0: 24. Most assuredly, I say to you, he who hears my word, listens to my word, and believes in him who sent me, has right now everlasting life and shall not come into judgment. Now, this is for the future, but has passed from death into life. Beautiful promises. You know, John 6 is just chocked full of them. You know, the one who eats my flesh and drinks my blood abides in me and I in him. Beautiful promise from the word of God there. So many for our earthly pilgrimage, and they mostly have to do with the area that we would call sanctification or maybe even mystical union, abiding in God and God abiding in you through the promises of Christ and through his sacraments. And then there are these passages that are focused almost exclusively upon eternity, and they're only going to be completely fulfilled on the day of the resurrection. And frankly, these are the primary promises of the New Testament. So, you know, you have Revelation 21, verse 4, God will wipe away every tear from their eyes. There will be no more death, nor sorrow, nor crying. There shall be no more pain, for the former things have passed away. It's one of the sweetest promises of God's holy word. And so all of the things that make your life miserable here and now, God says, I'm going to wipe them all away. You're not carrying all that with you into eternity. You're going to be passing through difficult times, but the end is not more difficult times. The end is my love wiping all those tears away. Similarly, like, you know, Jesus does in the Beatitudes, he starts the first one with the present tense and he ends with the present tense. You know, blessed are you, the poor in spirit. Theirs is the kingdom of heaven. But then all the rest of the Beatitudes run in the future. For example, like in Matthew 5:4, blessed are those who mourn. They shall be comforted. All the others are out there in the future waiting the parousia. They come to us then. Similarly, John 6, verse 54, if you eat my flesh and drink my blood, you have eternal life. And then the promise, I will raise you up on the last day. When you take the body and blood of Christ in the Holy Eucharist, it comes to you with the promise, I'm not going to forget the body into whom I fed this. I'm going to raise that body from death on the last day. That's my guarantee to you. I prove it to you now by the gift of my body and blood that I will not leave you to sin and death. You have forgiveness and you have eternal life. Of course, Revelation, I said, is just chocked full of this stuff. But think about, like, in chapter 7, when he sees this vast multitude, which no one can number. And you know, he's asked, who are these? And he's like, I don't know, you tell me. And the answer is, these are the ones who came out of the great tribulation. They washed their robes and made them white in the blood of the Lamb. That happens here on earth. Therefore, they are before the throne of God. This is the heavenly consummation. They serve him or worship him day and night in his temple. And the one who sits on the throne will dwell among them. They're not going to hunger anymore. They're not going to thirst anymore. The sun is not going to strike them, nor any heat. For the Lamb who is in the midst of the throne will be their shepherd and will lead them to fountains of living water. And here's that repeat of this promise. God himself will wipe away every tear from their eyes. So all of the earthly sorrows are going to be history. They're going to be gone. He promises that. And he promises that the joy of heaven itself is being with God, with the Father, with the Son, in the Holy Spirit. This is where we're headed. This is what Jesus came to give to us, to plant in human flesh and blood, that flesh and blood might plant that hope into us.
1: So these promises that pertain to eternal life, I think we should point out, are not something we're, in some sense, we're waiting for them to be completely fulfilled. But they are being fulfilled in us already. It's just we still do not see certain aspects of them entirely fulfilled.
0: Right. I mean, this is the classic theological now, not yet. In the two great writers of the New Testament, in Paul and John, you see a difference in emphasis. So John loves to stress that you already get a participation in what's coming in the future. Paul likes to stress, you know, that's the hope we're reaching for and aiming for. Both are true. Paul just happens to stress the not yet, and John happens to stress the now. But both of them are true, and we do have participation even now in the eternal life that is headed our way.
1: Pastor Will Wheadon is our guest. We are beginning a series on the promises of God, about 15 minutes with him on the other side of the break. Then a little bit later, in Hour 2 of Issues, Etc. Logan Washburn of The Federalist will join us to talk about assisted suicide in Canada, and we'll spend some time discussing the dangers of gender-affirming care with Walt Heyer, author of Trans Life Survivors. I'm Todd Wilkin. Stay tuned.

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0: The third stanza of God Loved the World So That He Gave. Welcome back to Issues Etc. I'm Todd Wilkin. We're beginning a series on the promises of God with Pastor Will Wheaton, host of The Word of the Lord Endures Forever. Will, you said something earlier in our conversation that I think bears repeating and a little more expansion, and that is that all of God's promises, I think you said, call for and call forth faith. Mm-hmm. That the promises actually produce the faith by which the promise is received.
1: Right. You can't, until there is a promise to hold to, faith has nothing to hold to. But when God speaks a promise, the promise that he speaks comes with its power to enable faith in everyone who is not willfully resisting the work of the Holy Spirit there. Paul reflects on this. Do you remember we mentioned earlier the passage from Genesis 15:6, and he, Abraham, believed in the Lord, in Yahweh, and he, Yahweh, accounted it for righteousness, his belief in Yahweh, his Abraham crediting that Yahweh was speaking to him the truth. Paul reflects on this in Romans 4 and applies it to us. Listen to these words. He, Abraham, did not waver at the promise of God through unbelief, but was strengthened in faith, giving glory to God, and being fully convinced that what he promised, he was also able to perform. I just got to stop there for a second and note, you know, you just keep, I wonder, you know, whether or not it's worthwhile to actually spend time on social media, because sometimes the stuff you see there is so stupid. So I mean, like people like virgins can't conceive. It's like, gee, you know what? I bet no one knew that in the time of the New Testament, right? I mean, it definitely is crazy how people think that, well, those because they were gullible that they believed that. It's like, no, they were not gullible. They understood the power of the creator of the universe, and they knew that nothing was impossible that he himself had promised. If he makes a promise, he keeps the promise. As God said to Sarah when she was giggling in the tent, is anything too hard for the Lord, for Yahweh? And the answer is no. So back to Romans 4 again. And therefore, it was accounted to him, to Abraham, for righteousness. Now, it was not written for his sake alone that it was imputed to him, but also for us. It shall be imputed to us who believe in him who raised up Jesus our Lord from the dead, who was delivered up because of our offenses and was raised because of our justification. For our justification, Christ is raised from the dead. We trust that promise, that crazy, insane promise that God says, the death of my son is the end of your sins before me. His resurrection is the proof that my forgiveness is yours.
0: Now, the corollary to calling for and calling forth faith is that the promise, while in full force, does not confer its benefit unless someone believes.
1: Precisely, which is why Lutherans understand the sacraments fundamentally to be promises of God attached to certain signs or earthly actions that God prescribes. So that's why in the Augsburg Confession we insist that the sacraments require faith in their use. Promises from God require being believed. If you don't believe the promise, what good does it do you? I've used the illustration before, but I mean, remember your great aunt Matilda, and she died and she left you, you know, this, I don't know, a Bill Gates size estate. It was just incredible how much she left you, Todd. And you get the notice of it in the mail and you open it up and you laugh and you think, ha, what a bunch of baloney. And you tear it up and you think it's some sort of a scam. And you, are you a billionaire or not? Has it been given you? Yes. Did it benefit you? Did it profit you one little bit? No, because you laughed and thought it was useless. It was not true. So the promises of God are very much, they must be received in faith. We must say to God, hey, it sounds crazy, but I think what you're speaking to me here is the truth, and I'm going to cling to that. It's a great, great way to use the promises. Now, at the very beginning, you asked about promises that have sort of, should we use the word expired? I like the word fulfilled. they already have taken place and been fulfilled. So let me just sort of run through some of these in regard to Israel. Number one, the gift of the land. God gave them the land of Palestine, and that was where they were till God kicked them out. And after he kicked them out, he gave them a promise, I will restore you to the land. And he did that. But there is no promise beyond that about the land. Then, the coming of the Messiah, the details about his birth, his life, his ministry, his suffering and death, his resurrection, his ascension, and the establishment of his kingdom, which will gather in the Gentiles. This is something that has been fulfilled. We're not waiting for Christ to come and do this. He already has done this. Similarly, all the news of the salvation spreading to the Gentiles and how they are grafted into the people of Israel so that with Jew and Gentile, all Israel will be saved, a la Romans chapter 11. That is all stuff that has happened, or in the case of the Gentiles, continues and is happening now. But I want to point out one thing about the promises of Israel. We'll sort of see it as we look through some of them in particular. And that is that behind a lot of these promises stood something that was even bigger. The promise of the land. What's behind that is the idea that humanity longs for a place that they can call home, a place of safety, a place of joy and fulfillment, where there is feasting and laughter, home. And that's what God was promising, was providing for his people a taste of in the promised land. But its final fulfillment is bigger than the land. This is where why Jesus in John 14 goes to say, I am going to prepare a place for you. My Father's house are many mansions. If it were not so, I would have told you. I go to prepare a place for you. And if I go and prepare a place for you, I will come again and take you to be with me where I am. So this promise of a true home with Christ that you will never lose, where you will have eternal, everlasting joy. This is what Israel's part of the, you know, what her, the promise of the land to her was a type of. It was in itself a prophecy pointing ahead to this greater reality. So the earthly city becomes a counterpart to the eternal heavenly city. Remember how St. Paul says, well, or whoever wrote Hebrews, says that Abraham was looking for a city that had foundations, whose author and builder was God. He's looking for the kingdom of God, and that's why he could never really settle down in any one place upon the earth. One last general point about the promises that I think we have to reckon with. There is one massively outstanding promise that the New Testament bears witness to. And just think of the words of the angel in Acts 1:11. They just saw Jesus ascend to heaven till the cloud received him from sight. And they're just staring after him up into the sky. And the angel says, men of Galilee, why do you stand gazing up into heaven? This same Jesus who was taken up from you into heaven will so come in like manner as you saw him go into heaven. So the return of Christ for judgment, for the bringing in of the new heavens and the new earth, for the final deliverance from sin and death and every evil, this the church still waits for. And we got to say, the world is absolutely flabbergasted that after 2,000 years, Christians still credit this promise of Jesus to return in glory as something that they believe and hope in and wait for. They're like, come on, it's been 2,000 years. Don't you think that's long enough? And we're like, he's fulfilled every other promise he made us. We will not doubt that he will fulfill this promise too. And after all, as it says in 1 Peter, with the Lord, 1,000 years is a day like 1,000 years. Well, it's been 2 days. It hasn't been that long. So we carefully and still joyfully wait for the Lord. Plus, we don't despair because, as you pointed out before, in the Eucharist, we're given an anticipation of it already. The future that's coming toward this world, we get to live from every time we gather at the table.
0: That return of Christ in glory, and the resurrection, the new heaven and the new earth. Beyond that, will we be able to say on that final day, every promise has been kept? Now we're just living in the promises.
1: Yeah, I mean, you know, Joshua says that. He's like, well, not one promise has failed of all the good promises God gave to the people of Israel on that day. We're going to be able to say, as the new Israel of God, not one of God's promises has failed. He has kept every last one of them. And frankly, Todd, I think we'll never understand how to pray the Psalter until we begin to see things like Psalm 103, we're actually practicing for that day. Those are words, you know, who heals all my diseases, who forgives all your sin. I mean, how does that apply to anybody here on this earth? Well, it will apply on that day. On that day, we'll be looking past all of these things that he has made now be history, no longer part of our lives. And it's going to be our joy on that day to bless the Lord, O my soul, and all that is within me, bless his holy name.
0: Pastor Will Whedon is assistant pastor at St. Paul Lutheran Church in Hemel, Illinois, formerly served as director of worship for the Lutheran Church Missouri Synod. He's author of the books Celebrating the Saints, Thank, Praise, Serve, and Obey, See My Savior's Hands, and his latest, We Praise You, O God. He hosts the daily 15-minute verse-by-verse Bible study produced by Lutheran Public Radio called The Word of the Lord Endures Forever. Pastor Whedon is walking through Psalm 50 to 52 this week. 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The Word of the Lord Endures Forever with Pastor Will Whedon. Will, thank you very much.
1: Thank you, Todd.
0: When we return, Logan Washburn joins us from The Federalist. We're going to talk about physician-assisted suicide in Canada.

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0: The Lutheran Public Radio Choir with the Easter hymn, Awake My Heart with Gladness. Of course, the resurrection of Jesus Christ seals everything. It is God's seal upon the saving work of his Son, a job well done. As he began his ministry, with whom I am well pleased, he is well pleased in the resurrection of Jesus Christ, and it seals every promise God has ever made. Greetings and welcome to Issues Etc. live on this Monday afternoon, January the 27th. I'm Todd Wilkin. Thanks for tuning us in. Pastor Will Wheaton joins us for part two of our series on the promises of God in Scripture. We'll talk with Pastor Rich Jurisch about Canadian Prime Minister Justin Trudeau on abortion and euthanasia. Then we'll discuss the 80th anniversary of the liberation of Auschwitz concentration camp with Tim Gagelein. He's written a recent column for The Federalist titled 80 Years After Auschwitz, Remembering the Evil Strengthens Our Resolve to Be Good. Pastor Will Wheaton is assistant pastor at St. Paul Lutheran Church in Hamel, Illinois, formerly served as director of worship for the Lutheran Church Missouri Synod. He's author of the books Celebrating the Saints, Thank, Praise, Serve, and Obey, See My Savior's Hands, and his latest, We Praise You, O God. And he hosts the daily 15-minute verse-by-verse Bible study produced by Lutheran Public Radio called The Word of the Lord Endures Forever. Will, welcome back.
1: Hi, thank you, Todd. Joy to be with you.
0: Today we're going to be going all the way back to the beginning. Should it surprise us at all that already there in the first chapters of the book of Genesis, after creation and the fall into sin, God is already making promises?
1: No, it should not surprise us because he's beginning a pattern there that we're going to see all the way through Scripture. When man totally screws up, like happened in the fall, God reacts with promises. And this promise then is just going to continue to unfold and get bigger and greater. The promise that we're going to look at today is called in theology the Protoevangelion. It's like the first gospel, because coming right as it does after the fall, it encapsulates in itself all of the rest of the promises of God. Our Lutheran forebears, as we will hear, were so persuaded about this that they could wax eloquent for page after page on this single verse. So would it be okay to go ahead and read this first of the promises of God that actually enfolds into itself everything that follows in the entire Scripture?
0: Sure.
1: Genesis 3:15, I'm going to read it from the New King James. And I should clarify, God is speaking to the serpent. And I will put enmity between you and the woman, and between your seed and her seed. He shall bruise your head, and you shall bruise his heel. So as we start thinking about this mysterious word of God, a couple things to note. First of all, did you note that it's gospel overheard? And so many times, that's the way the gospel actually works. God is actually talking to the devil. But as God speaks to the serpent and pronounces this judgment upon him, this promised judgment that's going to come to him, mankind gets to overhear that as a promise of vindication and good news. I think that by itself is pretty fascinating, overheard gospel. But I'll never forget the first time I got this point that I'm going to make next. I was sitting in seminary in classroom, and I think it was Professor Eichmann who unpacked it for me. And I was like, whoa, what? I will put enmity between you and the woman. You see, that is what our confessions call a frightening sentence. Listen, the Apology, Article 2, Paragraph 46. Although the scholastics minimize both sin and its penalty, when they teach that man can obey the commandments of God by his own powers, Genesis describes another penalty for original sin. There, human nature is subjected not only to death and other physical ills, but also to the rule of the devil. For there this fearsome sentence is pronounced, I will put enmity between you and the woman, and between your seed and her seed. The deficiency and concupiscence are sin, as well as penalty. Death, other physical ills, and the tyranny of the devil are, in the precise sense, penalties. Human nature is enslaved and held prisoner by the devil, who deludes it with wicked opinions and errors and incites to all kinds of sin. I remember the first time that I heard this expounded, like I said, by Professor Eichmann. He said, "Do you see what he's saying?" And we were like, no, not really. And he was like, "If God doesn't put the enmity between you and Satan, there is no enmity. You and Satan are on the same page. You and Satan want the same thing. The only hope you have is if God puts enmity between the two of you." And if you think about how this unfolds all the way up into the New Testament, you remember when St. John is preaching and he calls the Pharisees and the Sadducees who came to receive his baptism. He says, "You brood of vipers," which in the Cotton Patch Gospel was rendered, "You sons of snakes." Well, that nails it. "You sons of snakes." And you remember how Jesus then in John chapter 8 will turn to his adversaries and flat out tell them, "You are of your father, the devil, and your will is to do your father's will. He was a murderer from the beginning and a liar." There it all is. It's all laid out for us very clearly. Jesus says we're of a piece with the devil unless God puts enmity between us. So this is light years away from, what are those things called, etiology stories, right? Why are people scared of snakes? You know, and the story is to explain, this is a just-so story about why people are scared of snakes. Not at all. This is about why we are actually aligned with Satan unless God himself interferes and sets things apart. I mean, do you remember that class? I mean, did you have the same guy?
0: Oh, yes. And the interesting thing here is, if we don't understand it that way, we have to ask the question, well, there doesn't seem to be any hostility between the devil and man naturally, according to our fallen nature. So what does he mean? He's putting enmity between us. Does it not happen until Christ comes? It raises all kinds of questions about when he separates us from who would then be, at least spiritually, our natural, according to the sinful nature, our natural ally, the devil.
1: Yeah, I mean, it's just like St. Paul said in Ephesians chapter 2, that we are by nature children of wrath as the others. Children of wrath, children under God's wrath, because, like Satan, we say the same thing. I know I say it all the time, but this is Satan's cry, right? I want to do what I want to do when I want to do it, and I'm going to make you miserable if you get in my way. And we recognize that as something that actually is inside of all of us by nature. That's the thing that would put us 100% in Satan's camp if God did not interject some form of enmity. And, you know, you mentioned, does it come in Christ? I think we can honestly say, as soon as the promise comes, it carries with it a grace which makes humanity be at war inside of himself. The grace already enables you to see the deception of Satan and to start the fight against it.
0: But it only comes through the promise.
1: Only through the promise.
0: That division between us and Satan, if the promise isn't heard and believed, it's never put in place.
1: One of the weirdest things is if we think we're fighting it on our own powers, all we're doing is actually being confirmed in it. It is truly one of the great insights of Dr. Luther, that when mankind strives to be good, he ends up becoming so much worse.
0: It puts the lie to the very, very common misconception and kind of the axiom that many people try to live by, which is, well, man is basically good. There's some really bad people out there. But as a whole, man is basically good.
1: Yeah.
0: We make mistakes, and sometimes we're even malicious and treacherous and all those kinds of things. But at the heart of it, at the end of the day, we're all pretty decent people.
1: You know, there's nothing that's sort of funnier on that than when Jesus is approached by the rich young ruler and wants to know, you know, good teacher, what must I do to inherit eternal life? And do you remember how Jesus answers him? It's like, dude, why are you calling me good? Don't you know no one is good except God? Are you saying that I am God? Is that what you're saying? You know, obviously the guy was not saying that at that point. He was just trying to flatter Jesus, but Jesus won't have it because sinful humanity is not good in and of itself. It just is not. All we have turned aside, we have Isaiah 53, it's right there. Like sheep, we have turned away. It's right there in Genesis. Every thought of the imagination of his heart was only evil continually. This is what brings the flood. And oddly enough, at the end of the flood, God almost repeats the exact same thing about mankind with the promise that he won't bring a flood again. And of course, David in the Psalms, right? Behold, I was conceived in iniquity and, you know, brought forth in iniquity and sin, my mother conceived me. So he's confessing already from the get-go, I am by nature a child of wrath. I am aligned with the devil. This is the doctrine of original sin, and it absolutely

0: Molly Hemingway, Ryan Anderson, Megan Basham, Aaron Holly, Robert Spencer, and Pastors Matt Harrison, Brian Wolfmiller, and Will Wheaton will be speaking at the 2026 Issues Etc. 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
0: Welcome back to Issues Etc. I'm Todd Wilkin. Pastor Will Wheaton of The Word of the Lord Endures Forever is our guest. It's part two of our series on the promises of God in Scripture. I wanted to go back and explore a little bit something you mentioned there in passing, that this is, you said it's overheard gospel, but it's certainly not gospel in the ears of Satan. He is going to and is intended to receive this as no gospel at all. This is a curse, and it is not just kind of a temporal curse. This is, God is telling Satan what he eventually is going to do with him all the way to the end.
5: Yeah, I mean, you can almost hear it as, I'm not threatening you. I am promising you that this is what's going to happen to you. And I think Satan, hearing this, you begin to understand his great antipathy and rage against women and children. As he hears this at the beginning, he doesn't know which, but he knows that his defeat is going to come through a child born of a woman. And if he was paying attention, as I suspect he was, he would have been wondering at the way God expressed it to him, right? Between your seed and her seed. Now, maybe that doesn't sound as strange to you in English as I think it should. I mean, Sarah in the Hebrew. But if I put it to you in the Septuagint form, the Greek form, you would hear it right away. Between your spermatos and her spermatos. And you'd immediately go, wait a minute. Women don't have sperm. They don't have seed. Women have egg. But he speaks here about a seed of a woman.

0: And I don't think one of the things that we're going to see as we work our way through some of the quotes of our Lutheran fathers on this is we think that sounds so opaque, but it wasn't so opaque to a newly fallen Adam and Eve. And you can sort of even see this by what happens in Genesis 4. You know what I'm talking about?
1: Go ahead.
0: Well, it doesn't show very well in English, but in Genesis 4, when Adam knew Eve, his wife, she conceived and bore Cain. And then she said, I have gotten or acquired, it sounds like the name that she's going to give the boy, a man. And then it's Eth Yahweh. And I think in one of Luther's early translations of this, he actually just translated the Eth as a direct object marker, which it oftentimes is in Hebrew. So I have gotten a man, that is the Lord, as though she thought this is the one. He promised that the seed of the woman would come. Here he is. So sad that this is, she says this of Cain, you know, but she's expecting that from her body is going to come the one who will undo all the damage that they've done. She's looking forward to it. If you've got a really good Bible, it probably would have a note there as to whether that is with the help of the Lord or just namely the Lord. And I do know Luther later on sort of tended toward translating it with the help of the Lord. But early on, he was definitely like, I think it's a direct object marker. So I've gotten a man that is the Lord. So Eve was expecting that from her body would come the one who would fulfill this promise and who would crush this serpent's head. You know how sadly that turned out. It was when God turns to Cain, you know, and Cain is upset because he wouldn't accept the sacrifice. And God's like, sin is crouching at your door, man. It wants to master you. You need to rule over it. And of course, he didn't rule over it. He gave into it and murdered his own brother. Far from being the one who saved us from the power of the enemy, he just continued unleashing the power of the enemy in the human race by the first example of fratricide. Sadly, not the last in the whole history. So you just have in the statement already just something hinting at what finally comes clear in Isaiah chapter 7, verse 14, right? That a virgin conceives. Again, virgin in Aman Hebrew, but Parthenos in the Greek. And remember, the Greek is 200 years before Christ. A virgin will conceive and bear a child. In other words, the son that's born to Mary will not have a human father. He will truly be spermatos of the woman, seed of the woman. Any comments or questions on that whole idea?
1: Well, it's interesting to me that this is why childbirth becomes the means of propagating the promise. Certainly, the promise is passed down via instruction and catechesis. But the promise kind of plays itself out in real time through children mm-hmm. being born. It's unmistakable. We have, very shortly after this, we have what's kind of called the genealogy of man.
0: Mm-hmm.
1: And they even leave the women right out of it, just about how many the men begat this, begat that, and in certain age. It's almost like it's a drumbeat saying, look at all these children being born, and he still hasn't shown up.
0: And something we don't want to lose there is that, you know, if you read Genesis 5, when Adam conceives his children, they're conceived in his own image. So they're going to carry forward the fall. Everyone that's born according to the course of nature is born in sin, in a state of rebellion, having their posterior firmly planted on what they imagine to be the throne of the universe and expecting the entire world to kowtow to them. That's the way human beings come into this world. I always go back to that statement of G.K. Chesterton in Orthodoxy Chapter 2, where he said, you know, it's the original sin's the only doctrine of the church that you can empirically demonstrate, and yet people don't believe it. But it is the one. Do you ever have to teach a child to be selfish? Do you ever have to teach a child to say no? I mean, they come into the world that way. They stomp their little feet and, you know, have their little hissy fits because they want what they want when they want it, and they don't care what you want. And right away you get a picture. Okay, this is all of us by nature, all of us who are born according to the course of nature. But there was one who wasn't, one who was different, one who was, and the only one, seed of the woman. You mentioned the begetting thing. So that's really striking. If you're reading through Matthew's gospel at the beginning, he goes through the long list from Abraham on down. You know, so-and-so begot, so-and-so begot, so-and-so begot, so-and-so. And then you get to the end. And if you count them up, the numbers actually don't work. I don't know if you've ever checked that out. It's 14, 14, 14. It's actually 14, 14, 13. 14, 14, 13? Wait a minute. Because the last one has two generations. Jesus is born of his father from eternity and born from his mother. And so at that point, the line breaks. It's an interruption in the line. Here for the first time will be one who is not subject to sin because he is actually born without original sin, born in the state that Adam and Eve would have been born in originally. So you sort of see that happen in Matthew's gospel.
1: The other thing I wanted to talk to you about is the promise begins with the first person singular pronoun, I will do this.
0: Mm-hmm.
1: From that point on, it's out of Adam and Eve's hands. And from that point on, it is out of Satan's hands. He is purposed to do this from before the foundation of the world. He's going to carry it out himself. He's not only the one, he doesn't say, I promise you that one day there'll be enmity. I promise you that one day your head will be crushed. He is the subject of all the verbs in this thing.
0: I'm doing it. Yeah. And you know, that's so important. How many times have we heard our dear Dr. Nagel say across the years, you know, get your hands off the verbs. He wants to be the doer of the verbs. That's the very nature of the promise itself. And he makes that utterly clear as he begins speaking this. And I really don't want to skim by too lightly the hatred then that reposes in Satan and that he exercises across human history of women and children, especially women devoted to childbearing. He hates moms and their kids, and he fears them. Now he knows that it was by a particular woman and her son that he was utterly defeated. But he certainly hates them across history. I think of so many instances you see across the Old Testament, perhaps the most striking. Remember how God keeps narrowing down the line. Okay, the promise is very general here at the beginning, but he's going to clarify, oh, it's going to be Abraham's family. And then he clarifies, oh, it's going to be Isaac's family. And then it's going to be Jacob's family. And from Jacob, it's actually going to be from the family of Judah. And then he narrows it down more. It's going to be the family of Judah from the, and then the house of David, from which this child will descend. So then he's got a really specific target to work at, right? And you see him doing this during the reign of Queen Athaliah, when she's determined all of the seed royal are going to die. This is Satan at work trying to destroy the promise. And yet Josiah hidden away in the temple and kept safe. And then you see the exact same thing happening at the time of Jesus' birth, right? When, okay, Herod will use a shotgun approach there in Bethlehem and try to wipe out all the infant boys that are around that age in an attempt to get rid of this promise, to make it come to nothing, which when you stop and think about it was a pretty dumb thing to do, because if God makes a promise, God's going to keep the promise, and he is almighty and has the power to do so. And he rescues his son and he allows those other boys to become the first martyrs of the kingdom.
1: 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I'm Todd Wilkin. 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On the other side of the break, we'll hear from some of the Lutheran fathers on this first promise of God, and we'll talk more about how it is a seed from which all the other promises are born.

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5: Spend time talking to professors. I mean, there's not a professor here who will not be willing to take time, whether it's after chapel during the coffee hour or just to come into one's study and sit down and talk for a while, to answer questions, to, you know, help them to get a sense of, A, you know, do they want to be a pastor or a deaconess? 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And, well, maybe C would be the question, is now the right time for them to make that decision?
6: If you've contemplated the vocation of pastor or deaconess, contact Concordia Theological Seminary, Fort Wayne, Indiana, 1-800-481-2155, 800-481-2155, or send an email to admission@ctsfw.edu.

0: Stanza 3 of Awake My Heart with Gladness. It's part 2 of our series on the promises of God in Scripture. We're talking about Genesis 3:15 with Pastor Will Wheaton. Will, you mentioned early on that this is not just the first gospel, but it's really the promise that then begins to unfold in other promises. All the other promises are tied back into this one, be it a promise of descendants for Abraham or a promise that he would not again destroy the earth with a flood to Noah or the promise of the land to Abraham and his descendants. They're all just really falling out of this first promise, aren't they?
1: Yeah, God is, I mean, the best way to think of this first promise is it's presented to you as a rose that's still in bud. And as that rose matures throughout the pages of Scripture, it opens and unfolds, and you begin to see it more and more clearly. Can we say a couple things more about the actual verse itself before we get to some of the things that the Father said about it? First of all, note the head versus heel business. Now, Hebrew has bruise or crush, something like that. The Greek has take, like you'll take or guard your head, and then the heel. And then the Latin runs with the idea of crushing again. So it's not equal. The damage is not equal. And that's an important point. The serpent having his head crushed is far more damaging to the serpent than the seed of the woman having his heel bruised. So we're going to see, as this unfolds across the centuries, that, you know, the sufferings of the people of God come to culmination in the suffering of Israel reduced to one upon the cross. And there his heel is bruised, even in death. But there, from there, he will be raised from the dead, and it is by his death that he actually is doing the crushing of the serpent's head. Now, what's really curious, Todd, I mean, I find this just amazing. If you've looked at Western art, you'll notice something when this verse is being depicted, and that is that it almost invariably shows the woman stepping on the serpent's head, as though it's Mary. Where does that idea come from? It comes from St. Jerome in the way that he translated this, and I cannot for the life of me figure out why he translated it the way he did, but he translated it literally, et semen ilius ipsa conteret. So it's, she will smash your head. She is going to smash your head. So that's why you get, I mean, remember, the Vulgate was the Bible for 1,000 years in the West. So that's why in the artwork of the church, you'll constantly see this picture of the woman, usually pregnant, stomping on the head of the serpent. And I think it's kind of helpful that Luther noted that that was the tradition, but he says, you know, it's not right to actually do that. He wrote, Mary is indeed the woman through whom the seed comes, but it is not Mary who crushes the serpent's head. It is her seed, Christ. Mary is blessed among women because she's the vessel of the Savior, not the Savior herself. Early on, of course, he didn't think much about it because it was in the Bible that he had pretty much memorized from the, you know, the Vulgate. And so he would speak of the woman being the one who crushed the serpent's head. And it does pick up a strain in the Bible that's perhaps worth noting. You think about Jael, right? What does she do to Sisera? Through the head, right? She kills him by striking his head. And then she is proclaimed blessed among women. And then you look at Judith, who, what does she do? In the Apocrypha, she chops off the head of Holofernes, and then she brings it back with her. And there the priest proclaims her to be, you know, blessed among women. So you get this idea of the blessed among women thing flowing right into what's going to happen in Luke 1. But the point in Luke 1 is that Mary doesn't chop off anybody's head. Mary doesn't drive a nail through anyone. Mary gives birth to the child who will do all those things.
0: And I think we should note that this, it's not just a matter of severity. Satan's demise here is final. A crushed head you don't come back from.
1: Right, right.
0: But the seed or the Savior's wound in this He recovers. It's merely a bruise to him, although his death is certainly real, and he truly does die in terrible agony and under the wrath of God.
1: Yeah, I agree 100%. So, I mean, you're stressing that they are not equal, and that is very, very much a picture throughout the scripture.
0: It's not as though you're going to suffer a lot, he's going to suffer a little. It's you're going to be dead, and he's going to walk away from it.
1: He's going to, you know, he's walking away. You know, you're going to bite him, but he's going to walk away with your head crushed. So you sort of see this whole thing come into its fulfillment in the book of Revelation, and I wanted to go there before we just left off with the scriptures on the topic. So think about these, what we've just, all the promise of Genesis 3:15, and then hear these words. Now a great sign appeared in heaven, a woman clothed with the sun, with the moon under her feet, and on her head a garland of 12 stars. This woman is Israel, Mary, and she will be church. Then, being with child, she cried out in labor and in pain to give birth. And another sign appeared in heaven. Behold, a great fiery red dragon having 7 heads and 10 horns and 7 diadems on his heads. His tail drew a third of the stars of heaven and threw them to the earth. Whence the idea that Satan is the cause of the fall of a third of the angels. And the dragon stood before the woman who was ready to give birth to devour her child as soon as it was born. Think about the story of Herod. She bore a male child who was to rule all nations with a rod of iron. That's Psalm 2 ringing in right there. And her child was caught up to God and his throne. So you go from his birth to his ascension right there. You know, it just goes right through it. Then the woman fled into the wilderness where she had a place prepared for God that they should feed her there for 1,260 days. And war broke out in heaven. Michael and his angels fought with the dragon and his angels fought, but they did not prevail, nor was any place found for them in heaven any longer. So the great dragon was cast out, the serpent of old. There's your tie-in right there. Called the devil and Satan, who deceives the whole world. He was cast to the earth, and his angels were cast out with him. And then I heard a loud voice saying in heaven, now salvation and strength and the kingdom of our God and the power of his Christ have come. For the accuser of our brother who's accused them before our God night and day has been cast out, and they overcame him by the blood of the Lamb and by the word of their testimony. And they did not love their lives to death. Therefore rejoice, O heavens, and you who dwell in them. But woe to the inhabitants of the earth and sea. For the devil has come down to you having great wrath, because he knows his time is short. Now, when the dragon saw that he'd been cast down to the earth, he persecuted the woman who gave birth to the male child. So in other words, Israel, that is summarized in Mary, who gives birth to Christ, then becomes the image of the church. She becomes the object of Satan's anger. He goes after her. So the serpent spewed water out of his mouth like a flood, heresy, that he might cause her to be carried away by the flood. But the earth opened, helped the woman and opened its mouth and swallowed up the flood which the dragon spewed out of his mouth. And the dragon was enraged with the woman and went to make war with the rest of her offspring, who keep the commandments of God and have the testimony of Jesus Christ. This is the New Testament's comment upon Genesis 3:15. And it gives us the picture of the entirety of our salvation in the moment that we find ourselves in right now, where Satan still hates us because we belong to the woman. We belong to the church, the bride of Christ.
0: Pastor Will Wheaton is our guest. We are in part two of our series on the promises of God in Scripture. He's host of the daily 15-minute verse-by-verse Bible study produced by Lutheran Public Radio called The Word of the Lord Endures Forever. More from the Lutheran Fathers next.

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3: Psalm 144:1. Blessed be the Lord my rock, who trains my hands for war and my fingers for battle. 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
0: Welcome back to Issues Etc. I'm Todd Wilkin. It's our series on the promises of God in Scripture with Pastor Will Wheaton of The Word of the Lord Endures Forever. Well, we heard from Luther. What other Lutheran fathers have weighed in on this first promise?
5: I have more I want to give you from Luther. But before I do, I want to give you from the official Lutheran confessions, the Formula of Concord, the Solid Declaration, Article 4. Listen, since the beginning of the world, these two proclamations, law and gospel, have continually been set forth side by side in the Church of God with a proper distinction. The descendants of the Holy Patriarchs, like the patriarchs themselves, constantly reminded themselves not only how man in the beginning was created righteous and holy by God and through the deceit of the serpent transgressed God's laws, became a sinner, corrupted himself and all his descendants, and plunged them into death and eternal damnation, but also revived their courage and comforted themselves with the proclamation of the woman's seed who was to bruise the serpent's head. And there you see that this conviction in the Lutheran confessions that law and gospel, and fundamentally the gospel as contained in this first promise, were what sustained the faith of the patriarchs in the face of the calamity of the fall and everything that followed from it. But let me give you some of Luther on this, because he really is priceless. It's a little long, but bear with me. How amazing, how damnable that through the agency of foolish exegetes, Satan has managed to apply this passage, which in fullest measure abounds in the comfort of the Son of God, to the Virgin Mary. For in all the Latin Bibles, the pronoun appears in the feminine gender, and she will crush. Even Lyra, who is not unfamiliar with the Hebrew language, is carried away by this error as by a swollen and raging torrent. So he is brought to the wicked position, despite the text, that he understands this passage of the Blessed Virgin, through whom, by the mediation of her Son, the power of Satan has been broken. He applies to her the statement in Canticles, "Thou art terrible as an army set in array." Although he offers this opinion as one which he has received from others, his great sin consists in not refuting it. All the recent interpreters have followed along and misused this most sacred statement for the purpose of idolatry without anyone objecting to it or preventing it. this happened either through ignorance or negligence on the part of the rulers in the church, because they offered no resistance to idolatry, sound teaching gradually disappeared. Now that we have restored it by the grace of God, these shameful and gluttonous beasts show clearly that they do not care about the worship of God, but only about their ecclesiastical revenues. Because idolatry seems to afford protection to these revenues, they are provoked when men are taught the truth. In their blindness, they do not see that those who accept the teaching of the gospel lose nothing except their sins and eternal death, but gain freedom from all idolatry and from the rule of Satan. Therefore, let us thank God that now we also have this passage unimpaired and restored. We do not want to take away from Mary any honor which is her due, but we want to remove the idolatry contained in the statement that by giving birth to Christ, Mary has destroyed all the power of Satan. If this is a true statement, does not the same honor belong to all the other women who preceded Mary in the same line? In fact, a portion of this glory would belong also to their husbands and to all the ancestors of Mary. For if she had not had these, she herself would not have existed either, since she was born in wedlock according to the usual order of nature. If therefore she has destroyed Satan by giving birth to Christ, her ancestors must be given a position of honor on the same level. But Scripture teaches us otherwise and declares Christ died for our sin and rose again for our justification. Likewise, behold the Lamb of God, which bears the sin of the world. Therefore, let the Blessed Virgin keep her place of honor. Among all the women of this world, she had this privilege from God, that as a virgin, she gave birth to the Son of God. But this must not be permitted to deprive her Son of the glory of our redemption and deliverance. Then we must be careful to preserve the real meaning of Holy Scripture in their truly wonderful light. When we are given instruction in this passage concerning the enmity between the serpent and the woman, such an enmity that the seed of the woman will crush the serpent with all his powers, this is a revelation of the depths of God's goodness. Satan understood this threat well. Therefore, he has continued to rage against human nature with such great hatred. Adam and Eve were encouraged by this promise. Wholeheartedly, they grasped the hope of their restoration, and full of faith, they saw that God cared about their salvation, since he clearly declares that the male seed of the woman would prostrate the enemy. The order of words in this sentence is very forceful. He says, her seed. It is as if he were saying, through the woman you, Satan, set upon and seduce the man, so that through sin you might be their head and master. But I, in turn, shall lie in wait for you by means of the same instrument. I shall snatch away the woman, and from her I shall produce a seed, and that seed will crush your head. You have corrupted the flesh through sin and have made it subject to death. But from that very flesh I shall bring forth a man who will crush and prostrate you and all your powers. Thus, this promise and this threat are very clear, and yet they're also very indefinite. They leave the devil in such a state that he suspects all mothers of giving birth to this seed, although only one woman was to be the mother of this blessed seed. Thus, because God is threatening in general when he says, her seed, he's mocking Satan and making him afraid of all women. In the same way, the faith of all people was strengthened from the hour in which the promise was made that they waited for the seed and derived comfort from it against Satan. When Eve had given birth to her firstborn son, she hoped that she already had the crusher. Although she was deceived in this hope, she saw that eventually this seed would be born among her descendants, whenever it might be that he would be born. Also, so far as human beings were concerned, therefore, this promise was very clear and at the same time very obscure. And Isaiah threw more light on it when he said that a virgin would give birth. For at that time, it was already sure that this seed would not be born as the result of a union of a man and a woman. But he adds certain other statements which, so to speak, he wraps around his prophecy. So it was that this very clear promise remained dark until Mary had given birth. The angels were witnesses of this birth, and after the angels, the shepherds, and the magi, until this birth was revealed to the entire world through the apostles. Isn't that beautiful? I mean, he's not done. I mean, he goes on for several more pages, and it's all good, all great stuff like that.
0: It does demonstrate God's great patience here.
5: Mm-hmm.
0: Because Eve is impatient, kind of naively expecting this to happen immediately, but God has already made the plan. He has already set these things into his eternal will.
5: So, I mean, this is the whole weight behind Galatians 4, right? When St. Paul says, in the fullness of time, God sent forth his son, born of woman. I mean, that's right there. Born under the law to redeem us who were under the law so that we might receive the adoption as sons.
0: Pastor Will Whedon is our guest. We're in part two of our series on the promises of God in Scripture. On the other side of the break, we'll continue our conversation on Genesis 3:15. Then we'll spend some time talking with Pastor Rich Jurisch, President of Lutherans for Life Canada, about Canadian Prime Minister Justin Trudeau on abortion and euthanasia. And then we'll have a conversation with Tim Gagelein. He's written recently about his visit to Auschwitz. He's written a piece called 80 Years After Auschwitz, Remembering the Evil Strengthens Our Resolve to Be Good. I'm Todd Wilkin. Stay tuned.

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0: That's stanza 6 of the Easter hymn, Awake My Heart with Gladness. We are in part 2 of our series on the promises of God in Scripture. I'm Todd Wilkin. This is Issues Etc. Pastor Will Wheaton is our guest, host of The Word of the Lord Endures Forever. LCMS stewardship has encouraged Lutherans to spend 1% of every day in God's Word and prayer. 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The Word of the Lord Endures Forever with Pastor Will Wheaton. What have other Lutherans done with this Genesis 3:15 promise?
1: All right, I definitely will give you two more. I just want to say, if you got a copy of Luther's works, the first volume on Genesis, finish the stuff that he was just revving up. There's a lot more there, but we just don't have time to read it all to you. It's really good stuff. But what about Melanchthon? He dealt with this too. And so in his Loci Communis, he wrote, "The promise concerning Christ and his benefits was first revealed to Adam immediately after the fall." Think about how radical that is. "So that even though he had fallen under death and the wrath of God, he might yet have the consolation by which he would know that both that God was again and would continue to be favorably inclined toward him, and that death at some point would be overcome. The first promise clearly sets forth both of these two benefits, even though it seems rather obscure to us. But to Adam, in his status at that time, it was not obscure. I will put enmity between you and the woman, and between your seed and her seed. He shall crush your head, and you shall lie in wait for his heel. This is a marvelous account, one that can seem ridiculous and fabulous to the ungodly, but the pious will see that the most important matters are here dealt with in the briefest possible way. Here is a description of the beginning of the punishment for sin, that because of sin, the devil, with his cruel tyranny, is going to oppress the human race with sins and death, as the very history of the world testifies, and which is shown in the terrible sentence laid upon Adam. Then there is added in this verse a brief description of the reign of Christ, that is, in the future, that the seed of the woman is going to crush the head, that is, the kingdom of the serpent. That is, he will destroy sin and death. This consolation raises Adam up. He recognizes that he's at peace with God, even though he's unworthy and unclean. He sees what he has lost, but he awaits that seed by whom his lost righteousness and eternal life will be restored to him. This trust in his mercy pleases God. The words that are added, that the devil will lie in wait for the heel of the seed, Adam understood to mean that Christ and the saints will be afflicted in this life, but that Christ will nevertheless overcome the kingdom of the devil. I mean, he deals with this in so many places. That's just one typical place where he unpacks it. And then I want to go to the great second Martin, Martin Chemnitz, because when he is introducing his Loci Theologici, his commonplaces of theology, he says this: "The Son of God himself gave to our first parents in paradise after the fall this kind of carefully drawn up summary of the doctrine when he spoke the words of Genesis 3:15. This brief passage is a kind of fountain from which flow all the prophetic oracles, so that it is a summary of the whole of the Christian doctrine and of all the articles of our faith. Therefore, although our first parents, and after them the rest of the patriarchs, discussed at length the creation, the sadness of the fall, sin and the corruption of our entire nature, the malice, cleverness, and power of the devil, concerning Christ the Redeemer, faith in him as mediator, concerning the practice of faith and repentance, the cross, death, resurrection, and similar articles of faith, yet always, this brief passage was the canon and rule of faith. For whatever can be taught concerning these articles is summarized in perfect order in this brief passage. and a normally diligent person can easily observe in this statement the order, beginnings, progress, and goals of the heavenly teaching, which to this day is proclaimed in the churches. And the devil, as soon as the first statement was made, began to bruise the heel of the seed. That is, through his devices, he spread his corruptions of the sound doctrine, hiding his poison under beautiful colors and leading many away from the truth. These errors were not accepted by the true church, but were rejected because they did not square with the short summary which had been given by the Son of God himself. There's so many things that is fascinating in that, Todd. He's treating that little statement of Genesis 3:15 like the creed. It's the canon. It's the rule of faith by which you can know the truth. And he stresses that it's the Son of God who gave, because he's the word of the Father. When God speaks in Genesis to Chemnitz and to Luther, to all the Lutheran fathers, to all the fathers, speaking is the word of God himself. It is Jesus who is speaking there, this promise concerning himself.
0: So he's really emphasizing the point that we made earlier, and that is all the promises are wrapped up in here. You said a rose that's still a tight rosebud that has yet to unfold, and we see the many facets of this promise unfolding.
1: Yeah, you watch it throughout the scripture as time moves on. The rose opens up and gives off its beautiful fragrance and shares its beauty with the world. One more thing that Chemnitz stressed that is worth pointing out. He says, then from this promise forward, whenever the term seed is used, the patriarchs in their head and their hearts would always run right back to this initial promise of the seed of the woman. They would know then that in your seed to Abraham, all the nations of the earth will be blessed. They would realize, ah, the seed of the woman.
0: So Abraham would have heard this, and it wouldn't have sounded unfamiliar or new to him when God takes something from this first promise and hands it on to him.
1: And says basically, and it's going to be coming true through you.
0: Pastor Will Whedon is assistant pastor at St. Paul Lutheran Church in Hamel, Illinois. Formerly served as director of worship for the Lutheran Church Missouri Synod. He's author of the book Celebrating the Saints, Thank, Praise, Serve, and Obey. See my Savior's hands in his latest, We Praise You, O God. He hosts the daily 15-minute verse-by-verse Bible study produced by Lutheran Public Radio called The Word of the Lord Endures Forever. Well, thank you very much.
1: Thank you so much, Todd.
0: On the other side of the break, Pastor Rick Juris joins us. We're going to be talking about Canadian Prime Minister Justin Trudeau. He's leaving office, but he has quite a legacy in Canada on abortion and euthanasia. Stay tuned.

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0: The hymn, The God of Abram Prays, sung by the Concordia Seminary Chorus, it starts with Genesis 3. Adam and Eve, our very first parents. It passes through Genesis 9, where God starts again with a new set of parents. This would be Noah and his wife. And then it comes to fruition in the Old Testament in the great promise made to Abraham, where God, well, he literally does begin again in front of Adam, promises that through him all the nations of the world would be blessed. Welcome back to Issues Etc., coming to you live from the studios of Lutheran Public Radio in Collinsville, Illinois. I'm Todd Wilkin. Thanks for tuning us in. It's time for part three of our series on the promises of God. We'll talk about the promise to Noah and Abraham. Pastor Will Whedon joins us. He is assistant pastor at St. Paul Lutheran Church in Hamel, Illinois, formerly served as director of worship for the Lutheran Church Missouri Synod. He's author of the books Celebrating the Saints, Thank, Praise, Serve, and Obey, See My Savior's Hands, and his latest, We Praise You, O God. He hosts the daily 15-minute verse-by-verse Bible study produced by Lutheran Public Radio called The Word of the Lord Endures Forever. Will, welcome back.
1: Hey, thank you, Todd. Joy to be with you.
0: So, recap what we've said so far in the course of this series on the promises of God, especially that first promise made in Genesis 3 and how the promises we're going to talk about today to Noah and to Abraham kind of flow from that first one.
1: Yeah, well, first of all, remember that when we did the promises, we just sort of noted a whole pile of distinctions. And we're going to review each of those as we sort of work our way through specific promises. Some of them were to particular people. Some of them were universal. Some of them had specific applications for a time, and then they ceased to ring on throughout the ages. So the distinctions that we're just going to note as we look at each particular promise. But last time, we tried to delve deeply into that first promise, the Protoevangelion in Genesis 3:15, in which God foretold that one would come. He told the serpent, somebody's going to come, a seed of the woman is going to come, and he was going to put enmity between the seed of the serpent and the seed of the woman. And if he didn't put enmity, that's a really bad news for us, right? That means we're actually aligned with Satan without God putting the enmity. And then we saw that the seed of the woman, which is a peculiar expression, right? Sperma of the woman. Women don't usually, are not thought of as having seed. They have egg. That's already a hint at the virgin birth right there. But this one's going to crush the serpent's head, even while he's going to suffer hurt from the serpent attacking his heel, crushing his heel. So there's going to be pain involved for the seed of the woman, but the worst pain is the crushing of the serpent's head. As we said, it's not actually even. It's much more bad news for the serpent, and this is good news for humanity. And we saw Eve already began to wonder if her first child, is this the one? Is this the seed? Cain, she even said, I've gotten a man, namely the Lord. And she thought she's given birth to the Messiah. And of course, she was sadly, tragically wrong. But then that looking for the Messiah continues to be a feature of the people of God. We're not going to really look at the genealogy, but notice that when Noah is born, clearly the thought is he's going to be the one who will give us relief from the toil which God has put upon us. In other words, he's going to be the Messiah, but it wasn't Noah either. But the promise just keeps on rolling on, and it begins to narrow down. That's where we're going to be headed to today.
0: What do we need to know about the circumstances in human terms surrounding this promise that God will make in and through Noah?
1: Well, remember that the Bible very clearly teaches the worldwide flood that happens and all of life being destroyed. And it's really clear why God does this, because every thought of the intention of man's heart was only evil continually. So God decides to wipe out man, but to save Noah and his family. But then at the end, God still admits, well, there's still every thought of their heart is evil. And yet I'm going to never again do this thing where I'll wipe out the world in the same way that I did in the past. So it is a universal promise to the creation that something like a worldwide flood is never going to befall humanity ever again. Let's just work through the promise, if that's okay. So Genesis 9, starting in verse 8. Well, you know what? I should back up to say part of the promise to know.

0: Molly Hemingway, Ryan Anderson, Megan Basham, Aaron Holly, Robert Spencer, and Pastors Matt Harrison, Brian Wolfmiller, and Will Wheaton will be speaking at the 2026 Issues Etc. Making the Case Conference. 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
1: For me, behold, I establish my covenant with you and with your descendants after you. So this is a promise to humanity descended from Noah. And with every living creature that is with you, the birds, the cattle, and every beast of the earth with you, of all that go out of the ark, every beast of the earth. So this is a covenant that's bigger than just humanity, but it is first addressed to humanity and then to the animals that accompany humanity. And this is how it goes. Verse 11, thus I establish my covenant with you. Never again shall all flesh be cut off by the waters of the flood. Never again shall there be a flood to destroy the earth. It's kind of weird. We were talking right beforehand about how throughout the world you have the flood myth. It's there in almost every culture, the story of the boat and the guy that saves a portion of humanity and that's not wiped away. And it seems that every people seem to have a dim recollection of this. What the dim recollection is of is actually given to us in the sacred scripture. So God says, verse 12, this is the sign of the covenant that I make between me and you and every living creature that is with you for perpetual generations. I set my rainbow or bow in the cloud, and it shall be for the sign of the covenant between me and the earth. It shall be when I bring a cloud over the earth that the rainbow shall be seen in the cloud, and I will remember my covenant, which is between me and you and every living creature of all flesh. The water shall never again become a flood to destroy all flesh. The rainbow shall be in the cloud, and I will look on it to remember the everlasting covenant between God and every living creature of all flesh that is on the earth. And God said to Noah, this is the sign of the covenant which I have established between me and all flesh that is on the earth. So if we were to unpack what's with this one, notice first of all, it's a universal covenant or a universal promise which God makes to humanity and to all the animals. It is a one-sided covenant. The creation, in fact, does nothing in regard to this covenant other than to receive it and to believe it. Thirdly, this covenant is the first one with a sign attached to it. The Hebrew word oath. I really want to distinguish between the rich biblical teaching about a sign and sort of like a Platonic thinking about signum and that whole theory. Think of the sign of God much more along the lines of an X marks the spot on a treasure map. There's a sign here that God's put a treasure for you to receive. The sign is the mark of where you can see and receive the treasure. So the sign here is the rainbow. And God puts his rainbow in the clouds. And this is the treasure, that when God looks at the rainbow, he remembers his promise that the rain has an end and that it's never again going to flood his entire creation. And when we see the rainbow, we remember God's remembering. He's remembering his promise. It's great. It almost always comes at the end of the rain, right? The rain has passed. You look up at the sky, you see the rainbow, and you remember God remembered to be faithful to his promise. He may have sent a rain, maybe a lot of rain, but he's never going to flood the earth again like he did then. And notice that this covenant, it does not make the promise that the world is never going to be judged again or that the world is not going to come to an end. 2 Peter actually addresses this in chapter 3, beginning of verse 3. Knowing this first, that scoffers will come in the last days, walking according to their own lust and saying, where's the promise of his coming, meaning of Christ's return? For since the fathers fell asleep, all things continue as they were from the beginning of the creation. So this principle of uniformity, they assume that what is

0: now is what always has been. But then Peter explains, they willfully forget this, that by the word of God, the heavens were of old. In other words, God spoke and the world came into being. And the earth standing out of water and in the water, and by which the world that then existed perished, being flooded with water. But the heavens and earth, which are now, are preserved by that same word, but are reserved for fire until the day of judgment and the perdition of ungodly men. So it's not going to be by water that the earth will perish again, but it will be by fire on the last day when the Lord Jesus returns in his judgment. So sort of this first universal promise, it shows God's goodwill to the creation and his intent to preserve life on earth until that day of the Lord's return.
1: Let's go back through some of those elements. First, that, and it might strike us as somewhat odd that this is explicitly a promise directed at Noah and his descendants, but also every living creature. So what's that about?
0: Well, I mean, all the creatures had experienced the judgment, right? I mean, just as surely as they had friends and family that did not make it, right? That were perished in the flood. So all the animals did too, right? The creation itself was drastically reduced. This is akin to what some scientists would call an extinction event, right? It was a near extinction of almost everything upon the earth. And God promises, I'm not going to do that again. And it points to the fact that what he's up to in his restoration of the creation is going to be bigger than the salvation of humanity. It's humanity together with all creation. Dr. Arendt used to love to point that out about the explanation to the first article of the Creed, that it was not well translated because they left out the zompt. He made me, it's zompt all creation, together with all creation. He's going to save me together with all creation. There's going to be a new heavens and a new earth. It's the weight of addressing the animals here. It is the same sort of delightful thing you have at the end of Jonah, where God says, shouldn't I have been worried about this poor city, Nineveh, where people don't know their left hand from their right and where there's so many cattle? You know, that cattle line always just cracks me up. But God is concerned for his creation, which he delights in.
1: What does that at least hint at in terms of the new creation?
0: Are you pushing me to talk about whether or not the doggies will be there?
1: Well, my logic with this when I taught catechism class for years was when they asked about animals in heaven, I said, I can't tell you that your dog will be, although that would be kind of nice. But I said, if God saw fit to populate the first creation in such a lavish way with living things,
0: yes,
1: I hardly think he's going to leave them out in the second one.
0: Amen. And you know what? It's good to be cautious when we say it to the kids. But I mean, even Luther he told his dog Topo when he died, you know, you're going to have a golden tail. You know, don't be sad, dog. You know, it's going to all be good in the new creation. Because Jesus said, behold, I make all things new. He doesn't make new things. He makes all things new. And if that's the future we have, and you have in Romans 8 this idea that the creation is groaning and it waits for its liberation from decay, which will happen when the sons of God are raised from the dead in Christ. So the creation itself is just eagerly waiting this renewal. So I think there is hope. I mean, there was the Anglican bishop that when he died, he put that on his dog's grave, you know, here lieth the Rex for whom Romans 8 doth afford some small amount of hope, you know.
1: Pastor Will Wheaton is our guest. It's part 3 of our series on the promises of God in Scripture. This promise made to Noah has, as Pastor Wheaton mentioned a moment ago, a sign attached to it, the rainbow. We'll find out what that means. Can a Christian use someone's preferred pronouns with a clear conscience? 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In the Wittenberg Trail feature, Dr. John Bombaro recounts his story to confessional Lutheranism from Roman Catholicism and Reformed theology. The free online Issues Etc. 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
1: Welcome back to Issues, Etc. I'm Todd Wilkin. We're talking about the promise of God in Scripture made to Noah and Abraham with Pastor Will Whedon, part of our Promises of God series. Pastor Whedon is host of the daily 15-minute verse-by-verse Bible study produced by Lutheran Public Radio called The Word of the Lord Endures Forever. 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The Word of the Lord Endures Forever with Pastor Will Whedon. Well, what does it mean that this sign given to Noah, or that this promise given to Noah actually has a sign attached to it? The previous promise to Adam and Eve had no sign per se, but this one does, and he even says, this will be a sign for you.
0: Yeah, and actually, can we be honest, it's a sign for him, right? He says, I'm going to see it, and I'm going to act. So God begins to attach these promises to signs. This is the origin of what we would call the sacraments in the Bible. God is going to make us a promise, but the promise is going to have some sort of a visible or acted component that you'll be able to see. And by that, God says, I'm going to remember and I'm going to act. And when God remembers, remember, that is no implication that he's forgotten anything, but it's the way that the Bible says God is getting ready to act for salvation. He remembers. Remember, like in Exodus, where God remembered his people and he heard their cry. He remembered them in Egypt. He remembered his promise to Abraham. And so he rescues them. When God remembers, he acts to save.
1: Then when God makes his promise to Noah, I think we want to note that he also kind of expands upon an injunction against murder. And he changes Noah's diet pretty radically too, doesn't he?
0: Yeah, I didn't go into any of that with the verses, but yeah, with the rescue from the ark, it's really clear from now on that humans would be able to eat animals, but that God does hold people accountable for if they take another person's life, because humanity is created in the image of God. So if somebody kills someone, God actually institutes capital punishment. He says, by man shall his blood be shed. Not talking about accidental death, but talking about murder, like what Cain did to Abel. From this point on, you have a very clear statement of capital punishment for the intentional act of murder. And you get to eat meat. So killing animal is not murder. People ask, you know, well, why didn't we have this from the beginning? Why was it that this is reserved till now? I think one of the things you have to really reckon with, given the biblical chronology, is that things are in a deteriorating state from the paradise on down. You reach a point at which, you know, I think we're here there in our day, where the vegetation cannot actually sustain life by itself, not very well. That's why if you're going to just try to be a vegan or a vegetarian, you got to take 1,001 supplements, because, you know, you just need the stuff itself doesn't have enough of what you need to support your life. So God says to Noah from this point on, freely enjoy the animals. He's already made, and also in the ark, I didn't really go into this either. He may begin to make a distinction between the clean and the unclean animals, but you're not told at this point what that distinction is. We assume it sort of reflects what we read about later in Moses, where he gives you a list of what animals are clean and what animals are unclean. But humanity then has this sort of sense. There are some things you're allowed to eat, and there are some things that really, no, you shouldn't be eating that, even if it's an animal.
1: Now, I think we see some kind of retroactive reasoning for the clean animals, because he's commanded to take 7 of those. And then later, after the flood is over with, he sacrifices them.
0: One of the pairs, right, of every clean animal gets sacrificed. I remember thinking years ago, not being raised on a farm or anything, I remember thinking, wow, I wonder if that's why animals are so afraid of us. They watch Noah serve up a barbecue after the flood by sacrificing every one of the clean animals. And my dear friend Cheryl Lynch, she said, no, Pastor, it doesn't work that way. The animals aren't actually scared of that. They don't run from death, because they don't actually most of the time see it coming.
1: Though God does say there in the beginning of that chapter, in chapter 9, that
0: he's the fear of you.
1: Cause the dread of you to fall upon all these living creatures.
0: And from that time on, you know, you see, but I think what Cheryl Lynn was arguing is that's by God implanted into the creatures. It's not something that the creatures reasoned with from watching Noah's barbecue.
1: Now, the whole thing starts with a reiteration of the command, be fruitful and multiply, which we heard at least twice in the account of creation.
0: Yeah, God wants his people to expand. Humanity, I always think we see this sort of wrong, because we can't actually watch it happening over time. But if you are, say you have the divine perspective, you're looking down over time and you're seeing time unfold in an instant, right? You're just watching the whole thing. You see humanity literally blossom from Adam, right? And yes, there's a problem there, because the root has been poisoned, and so everything blossoming from the root is poison, but you still see this humanity spreading and growing, and you realize this was what God's will was for humanity from the beginning. He wanted us to fill the earth and subdue it. That was the charge that was given man, and that is a renewed charge here, and it's going to be ignored when we come to the building of the Tower of Babel, which might be a big factor in the, you know, in God putting an end to that project, because they clung together. They didn't spread out like he told them to do. And then after that, then they spread over the whole earth.
1: So how is this particular promise made to Noah fulfilled in Christ? How does it point us to Christ and then find its ultimate fulfillment in him?
0: Well, first, that it is a universal, one-sided promise from God, and it's a promise of grace. I'm not going to destroy. And just as we had in our baptism into Christ, a water that would destroy sin but not destroy us, so you have in Noah this beautiful promise of these 8 brought safely through the water. Peter dwells on this in 1 Peter chapter 3. So he proclaims, you know, hey, what that ark was for Noah, that's what the water of baptism now is for us. And in Christ, it's a promise not just of not facing temporal destruction, but of not facing eternal destruction, because you've been joined in baptism to the death and resurrection of Jesus, and so brought into a new world, and becomes a very sweet part of the promise. And it's a big feature of the vigil of Easter, when we gather on that night before Easter and we have the reading of the flood story, and you just can't miss its connection to what God's up to in our baptisms.
1: Does any of this promise apply to us, in addition to what you just said, us Christians today?
0: Yeah, I mean, a Christian can definitely take comfort that no matter how bad things get, God's not going to wipe out every life on earth until the time of Christ's return. The world would always have you be in an uproar about how things are going. And the scripture teaches us to, well, this psalm says, be still and know that I am God. I will be exalted among the nations, and I will be exalted on the earth. The Lord of hosts is with us. The God of Jacob is our refuge. Noah was able to say words like that coming out of the ark. It's like, yeah, God took care of us. God took care of his creation. He provided for a new beginning here. And so in our baptism into Jesus, we get a new beginning with the forgiveness of our sins.
1: Just a very practical kind of a question. When we do happen to see the rainbow, you're at just the right angle to, and the sun's at just the right angle to show you a rainbow in the sky. What should Christians think of?
0: First thing you think of is you go grab your camera and you see if you can get a picture of it. Pull out your phone, right? Because it is so beautiful. And as we look at it, we just remember, he's remembering to be gracious. He's remembering to have mercy on us. The rain is past. It didn't flood us. It didn't wipe us away. He himself is preserving his creation, and he will until he returns in glory.
1: We will move from Noah to Abraham in our series on the promises of God in Scripture with Pastor Will Whedon next.

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0: Welcome back. I'm Todd Wilkin. It's our series on the promises of God in Scripture with Pastor Will Wheaton of The Word of the Lord Endures Forever. Well, let's turn from Noah to Abraham. But first, how do we get there? There's a lot of intervening time. Noah, I think, is arguably pre-history. And then by the time we get to Abraham, they're all very specific things. How do we get from that Father Noah to Father Abraham?
1: Well, there's this beautiful genealogy. It's sort of like a genealogy of death. All these people who believed in God, their years tend to shorten as time goes on. First, they're living extraordinarily long years, and in the middle of it, you do have Methuselah, who lived 969 years, the longest amount of any time of a human being that's given in the Bible. And still, he concludes in death all the way through. The one exception being Enoch, who walked with God, and God took him. He was not, because God took him to himself. But this line just keeps getting more narrow, more defined as you're going down till finally you arrive at this family of Terah and his sons, and Abraham being one of his sons. And it was clearly that, okay, this is the family that God's going to be doing a great thing with. Because of the long lives that they had, there's a really good chance that the son of Noah, Shem, was probably around for a lot of this. Remember, Dr. Luther even thought that Shem is the Melchizedek, and it wasn't just Luther, some of the fathers thought that too, was the Melchizedek that we meet, that he was a priest and a king, because he was one of the son. He was a son of Noah, still alive at the time of Abraham. Certainly is a possibility. But with Abraham, the promise really does narrow down, and you are stepping into what we think of more as history. It's 2000 BC, roughly, and we see things that begin to be familiar to us start to appear.
0: You had mentioned that Tower of Babel, which is an intervening event. Again, the way the narrative of the book tells it, it's told in the vaguest terms. You can't point to a place on the map like you can with Abraham starts in Ur, and we've got geography all over the place there.
1: Right, right.
0: But and it's all about changing geographical location. But what should we think of that Tower of Babel as an intervening event between these two great promises?
1: Well, the Tower of Babel shows what man can do on his own, what he wants to do, which is we're going to make a name, a reputation for ourselves. We're going to storm heaven. And of course, that's never the way it goes. You don't climb from earth to heaven. Instead, what God is up to, and sort of in contrast to the Tower of Babel, is God is stepping down from heaven into humanity. God came down to see the city, or the tower that the city that the children of men had built. He has to come down to see it. How far down does he come? Well, we're about to hear. This is the story of the woman's seed, in which Yahweh himself is going to assume flesh and blood. And from this point forward in the story, we keep getting narrowing down the family through which God is stepping down. I mean, I'll probably use the same image when we come to it, but when Jacob saw the great vision laying on the rock and seeing the staircase that reached up to heaven, and he saw the Lord above the staircase, and he thinks it's someplace special right there, Bethel. But it's actually the case that, no, he's someplace special. He's one of the rungs on the ladder by which God himself is stepping down into humanity. And so the family of God, the genealogy of Jesus Christ, is what we are tracing throughout the entirety of the Old Testament. And instead of us climbing up to God to storm heaven, it's about God climbing down to us to storm the gates of hell.
0: It's a complicated promise. It's not only complicated, I think it has, remember teaching this in catechism, it's got at least six parts to it. It's also got all kinds of signs attached to it. And God tends to repeat this promise a couple times.
1: Yeah, he repeats it, expands it. Yeah. So we're going to start at the beginning. But, hopefully before we're done today, we'll have covered the major parts of the Abrahamic promise. So in Genesis 12, verses 1 to 3, the promise begins with God speaking. Now the Lord said to Abram, "Get out of your country, from your family, and from your father's house, to a land that I will show you. I will make you a great nation. I will bless you and make your name great, and you shall be a blessing. I will bless those who bless you, and I will curse him who curses you. And in you, all the families of the earth shall be blessed. So just with that initial three verses of Genesis 12, we see that the promise contains instructions for Abraham. He has to leave. He has to depart. He has to leave the city of man, if you will, to travel to the city of God. This is part of the picture that the prophets consistently paint of a people in exile coming home. That's what's going on there. And then God promises he's going to make Abram, who has zero children, into a great nation. He's already old by this point. He's in his 70s, and yet God says, I'm going to make you a great nation. God promises he's going to bless him and make him famous so that whenever people hear the name of Abram, they're going to remember the great things God did for that man and through that man for the world. God promises that Abram himself is going to be a blessing. He's going to be a blessing to the people around him. We see this throughout the narrative. Abram brings people to faith and teaches them about true blessedness throughout his entire life. And God promises he's going to bless whoever blesses Abraham, and he's going to curse whoever curses Abraham. But most of the time you see in Scripture, people are like, that guy's got a special touch of God upon him. We are not going to mess around with him. Instead, he just continually experiences favor from the people around him. But the big, big part of the promise is that in Abram, all the families of the earth are going to be blessed. And that's what specifically hooks the promise to Abram to the earlier promise in Genesis 3:15. It's narrowed down now to a particular family, which doesn't exist yet. I mean, only the old guy and his wife. And God says, I am going to, through you, bring the seed who, by crushing the serpent's head, is going to bring blessing to every single family of the earth. What he does for the whole of humanity. Shall we move to the next little section?
2: Sure.
1: All right, Genesis 15. I don't know how to chop and dice here, so we're just going to do the whole chapter. Pardon. After these things, the word of the Lord came to Abram in a vision, saying, do not be afraid, Abram. I am your shield, your exceeding great reward. And Abram said, Lord God, what will you give me? Seeing I go childless, and the heir of my house is Eliezer of Damascus. Then Abram said, look, you've given me no offspring. Indeed, one born in my house is my heir. And behold, the word of the Lord came to him, saying, this one shall not be your heir, but one who will come from your own body shall be your heir. Then he brought him outside and said, look now toward heaven and count the stars if you are able to number them. And he said to him, so shall your descendants be. Always put a stop there because I know in our modern day and age, you hear that promise and you're like, what? I'm going to have three or four kids? You know, we don't see many stars out there. But picture a clear desert sky before we had light pollution all around the world. And I mean, the point of the promise is you can't keep track of them. There are too many for you to keep track of. I mean, goodness, I'm getting ready to welcome my 14th and 15th grandchild. And you know what? I have trouble keeping track of all of them sometimes. Can you imagine how this would be when Abram looks up and sees these stars and realizes he's going to have that many descendants? And it's a crazy promise. He has no child. And yet, verse 6, and he believed in the Lord, and he accounted it to him for righteousness. In other words, Abram credits God with being truth speaker. God credits Abram with being a righteous man in his sight. Then he said, I am the Lord who brought you out of Ur of the Chaldees to give you this land to inherit it. And he said, Lord God, how shall I know that I will inherit it? So he said to him, bring me a three-year-old heifer, a three-year-old female goat, a three-year-old ram, a turtle dove, and a young pigeon. Then he brought all these to him and cut them in two down the middle and placed each piece opposite the other, but he did not cut the birds in two. And when the vultures came down on the carcasses, Abram drove them away. And when the sun was going down, a deep sleep fell upon Abram. And behold, horror and great darkness fell upon him. And then he said to Abram, "Know certainly that your descendants will be strangers in a land that is not theirs, and will serve them, and they will afflict them 400 years. And also the nation whom they serve I will judge. Afterward they shall come out with great possessions. Now as for you, you shall go to your fathers in peace. You shall be buried at a good old age. But in the fourth generation they shall return here, for the iniquity of the Amorites is not yet complete." And it came to pass when the sun went down and it was dark, that behold, there appeared a smoking oven and a burning torch that passed between those pieces. On the same day, the Lord made a covenant with Abraham, saying, "To your descendants I have given this land, from the river of Egypt to the great river, the river Euphrates, the Kenizzites, the Kadmonites, the Hittites, the Perizzites, the Rephaim, the Amorites, the Canaanites, the Girgashites, and the Jebusites." Okay, so this part of the promise gets very, very interesting. God specifies that literally it is one who is going to come from Abraham's body, who will be multiplied to be a great people, like the multitude of the stars in the sky. God instructs him to prepare for the making of a covenant. Literally in Hebrew, you cut a covenant, karat a brit. So he karats the animals into two, and then God puts him to sleep, as it were, and speaks to him about the darkness, foretelling dark times for his descendants in a foreign land, which would be Egypt, prior to their establishment in the land of promise. So note the pattern: suffering unto glory. God assures him that the land on which he is lying will belong to him and his descendants. And then God, this is really important, Todd, he enacts both parts of the covenant. Normally, if you cut the animals in half, one, you know, and the two partners in the covenant, one would go through and proclaim his faithfulness to the other, and the other would pass through and proclaim his faithfulness. And basically the idea is, hey, if I break my promise to you, may I be like that dead animal. And yet God does both sides of the covenant. Abram only witnesses and watches this. This is a unilateral covenant which God himself enacts for Abram. I mean, it's great to know, too, that God speaks a promise and out of the promise comes faith. I mean, that's a theme all by itself that we could speak on for hours. But the big point is that God does the covenant.
2: We'll talk a little bit more about that covenant between God and Abraham on the other side of the break. It's part three of our series on the promises of God in Scripture with Pastor Will Whedon. The life that God brings into this world is not just an idea. God did not send an idea into the world after all. He sent his son. And Jesus Christ, God's Son, is life in person. In him, St. John writes, was life, and that life was the light of men. The Word became flesh and dwelt among us. This is not empty talk about life. This is life itself. From the Issues Etc. 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I'm Todd Wilkin. We'll be right back.

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0: Pastor Will Wheaton is our guest. It's our series with him on the promises of God in Scripture. I'm Todd Wilkin. This is Issues, Etc. Before the break, Will, you were talking about God making this covenant and that as the sign of death, he passes through these slaughtered animals. And if he breaks the covenant, then he takes death upon himself. But I think the irony here is that in keeping the covenant, God takes death upon himself.
1: In keeping the covenant, God takes the death on himself. Yeah. I mean, the animals that are there, they're literally pictures of the crucifixion before our eyes.
0: I think that's why the vultures are mentioned, so that we understand that this is death.
1: Yeah, carrion. Yes.
0: Yes. This isn't something symbolic. This is, he has to kill these animals and cut them in half. And they're not sacrifices per se, but they're pictures of death.
1: And we've had this from the beginning, right? Clearly, Adam had taught his children that when you worship God, you need to sacrifice the animal. I mean, this is what Abel does that makes the a pleasing sacrifice. I always say from Abel onward, if you want to find the worship which God accepts, find the lamb on the altar. Find the lamb on the altar. You found the worship that is pleasing to God. And we know that without the shedding of blood, there is no forgiveness of sin. I mean, the whole picture of, yes, this is going to be a time of passion, a time of suffering, and a time of death through which God will bring about the restoration of all his promises.
0: Does he repeat it one more time?
1: Yeah, we get an even longer, again, I don't know how to cut it because it's spread out apart, the parts. Bear with me as we look at Genesis 17. When Abram was 99 years old, in other words, the Lord had really let him sort of sit with the promise for a number of years, the Lord appeared to Abram and said, I am Almighty God, walk before me and be blameless. And I will make my covenant between me and you and will multiply you exceedingly. Then Abraham fell on his face, and God talked with him, saying, as for me, behold, my covenant is with you, and you shall be a father of many nations. And up to this point, remember, he has had through him Sarah's bright idea of surrogacy. Abram does have a son now, Ishmael. No longer will you be called Abram. Your name shall be Abraham, for I have made you the father of many nations. I will make you exceedingly fruitful, and I will make nations of you, and kings will come from you. And I will establish my covenant between you and your descendants after you in their generations for an everlasting covenant, to be God to you and your descendants after you. Also, I will give you and your descendants after you the land in which you are a stranger, all the land of Canaan, as an everlasting possession, and I will be their God. And God said to Abraham, as for you, you shall keep my covenant, you and your descendants after you throughout their generations. This is my covenant, which you shall keep between me and you and your descendants after you. Every male child among you shall be circumcised, and you shall be circumcised in the flesh of your foreskins. And it shall be a sign of the covenant between me and you. He who is 8 days old among you shall be circumcised, every male child in your generations. He who is born in your house or bought with money from any stranger who is not your descendant. He who is born in your house and he who is bought with your money must be circumcised. And my covenant shall be in your flesh for an everlasting covenant. Which sounds really strange, but just stop and sort of picture this. Did you ever have Horace Hummel as a professor?
0: Yes, several times.
1: Oh, okay. So you probably heard him say this, because I just remember he said, well, I mean, the promise of a covenant of a seed who's going to, you know, do all this stuff is put in the logical spot. If the promise has to do with seed, then I suppose, yes, it is put in the logical spot. So it's to be universal for the people of God. It says, and the uncircumcised male child who is not circumcised in the flesh of his foreskin, that person shall be cut off from his people. He has broken my covenant. Now, I mean, I just want to stress, up to this point, Abraham was like, okay, more information. Okay, we're going to have this sign. I don't know why I need a sign right now, because I've already got my heir. Ishmael's here, right? And then God throws the real zinger at him. Then God said to Abram, as for Sarai, your wife, you shall not call her Sarai, but Sarah shall be her name, and I will bless her, and also give you a son by her, and I will bless her, and she shall be a mother of nations. Kings of people shall be from her. this is when Abraham is like, what? So verse 17, then Abram fell on his face and laughed and said in his heart, shall a child be born to a man who is 100 years old? And shall Sarah, who is 99 years old, bear a child? And Abram said to God, oh, that Ishmael might live before you. In other words, please let Ishmael be enough. Then God said, no, Sarah, your wife, will bear you a son, and you shall call his name Isaac. I will establish my covenant with him for an everlasting covenant, and with his descendants after him. As for Ishmael, I've heard you. Behold, I blessed him, and will make him fruitful, and will multiply him exceedingly. He shall beget 12 princes, and I will make him a great nation. But my covenant I will establish with Isaac, whom Sarah will bear to you at this time next year. Then he finished talking with him, and God went up from Abram. So Abraham took Ishmael his son, all who were born in his house, and all that were bought with his money, every male of the men of Abram's house, and circumcised the flesh of their foreskins that very same day, as God had said to him. Abraham was 99 years old when he was circumcised in the flesh of his foreskin, and Ishmael his son, 13 years old, when he was circumcised in the flesh of his foreskin that very same day. Abraham was circumcised, and his son Ishmael, and all the men of his house, born in the house or bought with money from a foreigner, were circumcised with him. So, Todd, this is a renewal of the covenant. God, as promiser, often repeats his promise, remembering faith is engendered by the promises. The sign of the covenant is both painful and written in human flesh. That also points toward the cross. It embraced only the males, but all of the males from 8 days old onward. So notice that infants were included in the covenant prior to their ability to understand or do anything. That will have huge implications for what appears to be the New Testament circumcision of holy baptism. St. Paul at least makes that explicit connection. Abraham and all the males of his household, they obey promptly. This is just a feature of Abraham. God says jump, he says how high. He just instantly obeys. And the uncircumcised, which we understand here to be the person who refuses to receive circumcision, is threatened with expulsion from the people of God. Though, we're going to hear in the history later, they did have a generation when they were wandering in the wilderness where they didn't practice circumcision. But remember, as soon as they enter the promised land, they catch up right away, and all the people who had not been circumcised were then circumcised. So, summarizing the Abrahamic covenants, the land of Palestine is promised to the descendants of Abraham. Multiplication of descendants to make them great nations. In fact, also to make great nations of the descendants of Ishmael as well. And blessing for all the families of the earth is going to come through this promised seed. And the sign of circumcision is added lastly as a sign in their flesh that God would, through their seed, bring all this stuff about.
2: With about a minute here, and this is the big one. The other ones were kind of preamble promises. This is the one that gets, as you said, specific and narrows it down to one person. How is it fulfilled in Christ?
1: Well, we will find out that he is the true seed of Abraham. Paul makes a big point of this in Galatians, that it doesn't say seeds, it talks about seed, the one, and that everything that is promised here through Abraham is going to be fulfilled in the person of Christ. He's going to have his own time of darkness as he hangs upon the cross, and by it, he's going to liberate humanity from the darkness of death, and he is going to extend to every family of the earth a redemption, a full payment for the sins of all people, which they have only to believe and receive and accept by the gift of baptism, which, as I said, corresponds to the Old Testament circumcision, but is open to females as well as males. Christ is the seed of Abram. That's really what it comes down to.
2: Pastor Will Whedon is assistant pastor at St. Paul Lutheran Church in Hamel, Illinois. Formerly served as director of worship for the Lutheran Church Missouri Synod, he's author of the books Celebrating the Saints, Thank, Praise, Serve, and Obey, See My Savior's Hands in his latest publication, We Praise You, O God, and he hosts the 15-minute verse-by-verse Bible study produced by Lutheran Public Radio called The Word of the Lord endures forever. Will, thanks.
1: Thank you so much, Todd.
2: Thursday on Issues Etc., we'll look forward to Sunday morning, according to the three-year lectionary, discussing Jesus calling the first disciples in Luke chapter 5 with Pastor Sean Denzer. Then on Friday, we'll talk with Chris Roseborough about Mike Bickle and sexual abuse and misconduct accusations. Well, these promises that God has been making from the very beginning are coming to fruition. Closer and closer we draw to Jesus Christ, and closer to the fulfillment of all these promises to Adam and Eve, to Noah, and to Abraham. I'm Todd Wilkin. I'll talk with you tomorrow. Thanks for listening to Issues Etc.
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0: references that odd event in Genesis 22, sometimes called the sacrifice of Isaac, but that is getting ahead of ourselves. He was not sacrificed, which is kind of the point, maybe the binding of Isaac, because that's all the farther it actually went. And Abraham, we're told in the New Testament, was acting not on a hunch, but in faith, believing God's promise that if he had to sacrifice his own son Isaac, that God would raise him from the dead. Greetings and welcome to Issues Etc. live on this Monday afternoon, February the 10th. I'm Todd Wilkin. Thanks for tuning us in. It'll be part four of our series on the promises of God. We'll talk about the promise involving that sacrifice of Isaac, also Isaac blessing Jacob, in Genesis 27. Pastor Will Wheaton will be our guest. Then we'll review the movie Wicked with Pastor Ted Geese. Pastor Will Wheaton is assistant pastor at St. Paul Lutheran Church in Hamel, Illinois, formerly served as director of worship for the Lutheran Church Missouri Synod. He's author of the books Celebrating the Saints, Thank, Praise, Serve, and Obey, and See My Savior's Hands. And his latest publication is We Praise You, O God. He hosts the daily 15-minute verse-by-verse Bible study produced by Lutheran Public Radio called The Word of the Lord Endures Forever. Will, welcome back.
1: Hey, thank you, Todd.
0: We need to lay the foundation for the promises we're going to talk about in Genesis 22 and 27 by going over in a little detail what we had to say last time about God's promise to Abraham.
1: Yeah, well, actually, let's just even go back further and remember the promise from, they're all unfolding Genesis 3:15. They're all about the promise seed is going to undo the damage done by the serpent, by Satan. And then we glanced at Noah, right? We saw that with Noah, there was also a promise and a covenant, and the covenant was there given also a sign in Hebrew, an ut, that was joined to the promise, and that's, of course, the rainbow. Then we move to Abraham, where the promise is sort of narrowing itself down to a specific family among mankind. It's going to be from this family that the promised seed will descend. So God promises him a son, a seed, and he makes it clear eventually, no, it's going to be a son from your own body and from the body of your wife. So that the surrogacy that they attempted with Ishmael, is God sets that aside. Remember, there was a promise of land, but this is key. They only get to enter their promised land after a time of suffering in exile in a foreign land. And remember, when God made that promise, he actually enacted both sides of the covenant. Abraham prepared all the animals, split them in half, and then God himself walks through, if you will, the parted animals, declaring his promise that he is going to bring Abraham's seed back and give them the land of Canaan after a time of suffering. Then, blessing to all the families of the earth, of course, is the third part of the Abrahamic covenant, and added to that is the sign of circumcision, because it has to do with the seed. And so from there, we get to move into what is today, beyond shadow of doubt, the oddest bit of the whole story. Because after God had done all of that, after Abraham had waited all those years, 30-some years, for the birth of this child, and when God finally gives him to him, God then asks the absolutely extraordinary of Abraham, and Abraham is willing to do it.
0: So take us to Genesis 22 and how it's not so much a promise that God makes again, although he does at the end have some promises to make, but it's how Abraham is living in that promise, even to the point of doing what is completely against his fatherly instincts and probably against every fiber of his being.
1: Yeah, absolutely. Let's just work through it verse by verse and talk about it as we go. So Genesis 22, if you're following along. Now it came to pass after these things that God tested Abraham. I just want to stop at the word tested, because when God puts a test on people, what he is always testing is their faith, their givable to-ness. Can you receive this from my hand? That's what's being tested. And what God's looking for is always the faith of someone like Job, right? Who said, the Lord gave, the Lord has taken away, blessed be the name of the Lord. This one gets so painful, though, as it goes on. God tested Abraham and said to him, Abraham, and he said, here I am. Oh, you know, one thing I didn't talk about before, I should have mentioned. Remember the name change. what Yahweh does with both Abraham and Sarah is he takes the predominant letter of his name, the He in Hebrew. If you spell it out, it's YHWH. He puts the H into Abram's name, which transforms him from being exalted father to being father of a people, and then does the same thing with Sarah. It doesn't really change Sarai's, the meaning of her name. It still means like princess, but it binds their names to his name so that they are now joined together in covenant. So he uses that new name for Abraham here, Abraham. And he said, Hineni, here I am. And then he said, take now your son. The Septuagint has at this point, your monogenes, your only begotten son. Itzhak, a laughter, Isaac, whom you love. And go to the land of Moriah and offer him there as a burnt offering on one of the mountains of which I will tell you. I mean, you can just imagine Abraham's heart dropping with every one of these words. But notice, and we assume it was God speaking to him in a vision of the night, because notice what he does next, verse 3. So Abraham rose early in the morning and saddled his donkey and took two of his young men with him and Isaac his son. And he split the wood for the burnt offering and arose and went to the place of which God had told him. Early in the morning, well, Todd, if you were Abraham, would you want to be talking to Sarah about what you were proposing to do, or would you want to be getting out of Dodge? I think Abraham wants to get out of Dodge as fast as he can. And also, if God gives you some, well, I call it the eat your broccoli first principle, right? You know, if you got something unpleasant to do, just do it and get it over with. And I think there's a sense in which Abraham was operating that. And then just start noticing the harmonies

0: Molly Hemingway, Ryan Anderson, Megan Basham, Aaron Holly, Robert Spencer, and Pastors Matt Harrison, Brian Wolfmiller, and Will Wheaton will be speaking at the 2026 Issues Etc. 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
1: Explicitly laid on him in just a minute, but that's, you know, he's helping his dad carry it there. So then on the third day, you can't even escape by that, can you? I mean, it's just, it's crazy how many of the parallels are here. On the third day, Abraham lifted up his eyes and he saw the place afar off. And we learn later, this is Moriah's where the threshing floor was that David then will build the temple on. So through history, that spot has massive significance, and it's not far from there that Jesus, of course, will be crucified. And he sees the place, and he says to his young men, here's the point you made right before we started, right? Stay here with the donkey. The lad and I will go yonder and worship, and we will come back to you. I don't think Abraham was picturing carrying back a slaughtered body of his son. He was rather picturing his son, if he had to be sacrificed, he would be raised from the dead so that God would be keeping his great promise that through this seed, through this one, blessing is going to come to all the families of the earth. So then Abraham takes the wood for the burnt offering and Isaac, and he has the fire and he has the knife, and they're walking out together. And you know what? He's what, 100 years old? So maybe he's getting a little forgetful, and Isaac speaks to his father and says, my father, and he said, here I am, my son. Then he said, behold the fire and the wood. Where is the lamb for a burnt offering? Just like Abel had brought the first of his flocks to the Lord. So always the worship that's pleasing to God is the worship where the lamb is on the altar. And Isaac knew this. He had been brought up in the piety of that household. He knew that they needed to offer a lamb. And Abraham answers him with the most astounding words. My son, God will provide for himself the lamb for a burnt offering. And so the two of them go on together. Well, Abraham is clinging to a promise here. God's going to take care of providing the lamb for the offering. And maybe here's the first time you get the hint that the promised seed, when he comes, is going to suffer many and horrible things, and even be killed before he is raised from the dead. So you already have that sort of going on right here. Abraham has this idea firmly fixed. God's going to provide for himself the lamb for the burnt offering. But when they come to the place of which God had told him, Abraham built there an altar and placed the wood in order. And he proceeds to bind Isaac, his son, and lay him on the altar upon the wood. The restraint of the holy altar at this point is just amazing, right? I mean, everything inside of a modern hearer of this text, and I suspect any hearer of this text is going to be saying, well, did Isaac say anything? Did he say, Dad, what are you doing? What happened? Did he just go meekly and go along with this? What happened? And it's like, that's not any of our business. It's like a veil is drawn over what happened between the two of them there. But this much is for certain. After Isaac is bound and laid on the wood, Abraham reaches out his hand and he takes the knife to kill his son. So, I mean, picture the knife, the hand raised in the air above his son. Such a terrifying scene. There's a great Caravaggio of it that is very, very moving. I remember years ago, my son actually copied the Caravaggio in chalk, and it was, my daughter actually has it hanging in her

0: dining room. So every time they gathered to eat, there is the sacrifice of Isaac in front of their eyes. And it's at the very instant that the knife is ready to plunge. I mean, maybe his hand's starting to come down when the angel of the Lord cries out from heaven and calls him by name again. Abraham, Abraham, Hanani, here I am. Don't lay your hand on that child. Don't do anything to him. Because now I know that you fear God, since you've not withheld your son, your only son, from me. And I've always been convinced, if you want to make a movie of this, at the point where Abraham's knife is raised up in the air, just have the screen go black and then have the pounding of the hammers and then have it come up with Christ being nailed to the tree, and you change the text just a little bit to read, "Now I know that you love me because you have not withheld your son, your only son, from me." Beautiful. Abraham then has this weird experience where, I don't know how he didn't hear it before, but there's a ram caught in a thicket behind him by its horns. Thicket, thorns. You might think about the crown of thorns. And he goes and takes that ram and he offers it up instead of his son. But notice this is not the fulfillment of what Abraham told Isaac, though. He told Isaac God would provide a lamb, not a ram. So the ram is clearly a stopgap measure, and in itself, it is pointing ahead and beyond itself to another sacrifice. And that's made explicit in verse 14. And Abraham called the name of that place. This is Jehovah Jireh or Yahweh Yireh. The Lord will provide, as it is said to this day, in the mount of the Lord, it shall be provided. That imperfect is so important. Abraham does not call the place, "The Lord provided here." He calls the name of that place, "The Lord's going to provide. That lamb is going to come. The Lord is going to give us a lamb who will truly set us free."
1: 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It's part four of our series on the promises of God. We're in Genesis 22. We'll talk more about that account next.

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5: Welcome back to Issues, Etc. I'm Todd Wilkins. Our series on the promises of God in Scripture with Pastor Will Whedon of The Word of the Lord Endures Forever. So we've kind of walked through this story here. Let's make some connections. You've already begun to do that a little bit, but the most important one, I think you've made the point very well, is how is this promise, and this is one spoken by Abraham, the Lord will provide. That's what he's derived there. So this is how he's interpreting God's promise to him. How is that fulfilled in Christ? Just make it clear.
0: Well, Jesus is the Lamb which God provides. He is both the promised seed of the woman, the seed of Abraham, which we'll hear in a second because we do have to finish out the little promise at the end where the angel calls out the second time to him from heaven, the angel of the Lord. But then also, he's then uniting these two things in himself. This is how he gets to be both son and bridegroom, because he is going to be, to use the phrase God used with Moses, a bridegroom of blood to God. He's going to be a bridegroom through his sacrifice of himself. And that is how he is also the Lamb. Really clear in St. John's Gospel where the words apply to Jesus that, you know, they didn't break any of his bones. Those are the words that are the Paschal Lamb. And that's why John the Baptist, when he first points to Jesus, he points to him and says, look, that's the Lamb of God. I don't know what people think when they hear that, but any Jew hearing that would have gone, oh, this is the Lamb promised to Abraham. This is the Lamb that we've been waiting for. This is the Lamb that the Lord has provided us.
5: He's not just pulling that out of thin air.
0: No.
5: He is drawing upon this very promise, this very account.
0: Yes, and it goes all the way. I mean, this promise will go all the way through. So that when you see it, you know, it's going to come up later in Isaiah 53, when you know, as a lamb, led as a lamb to the slaughter, as a sheep before its shears is silent. He doesn't open his mouth. It's this beautiful description, but it's really clear in Isaiah 53. Wait a minute. This isn't a lamb. This lamb that we're talking about is a man, is going to, in fact, be the Son of God. So, yeah, that it's one of the most beautiful. You know, we started out with this beautiful little rendition of the Lamb, and I always remember when Jerry Coleman wrote that text, he told me, and we were talking about, because I fell in love with it the first time I heard it, and he said, if you take everything else out of the Old Testament except for this one story, you've
6: still got everything in the Old Testament. I mean, it's all encapsulated in this account in a most miraculous way. It really shows if you worship in a Lutheran church during the Lenten season and you get to sing several times like we usually do, a lamb goes uncomplaining forth. The whole theology of this passage is being unpacked for you in that great hymn by Paul Gerhardt. Let me finish out the passage, though, because what God says the second time is even more poignant. If you remember, starting at verse 15, then the angel of the Lord, remember that the angel of the Lord many times is a pre-incarnate Lord Jesus Christ speaking. So, you know, the eternal Son speaking. So if the Son is speaking, he calls out to Abraham a second time from heaven and he says, by myself I have sworn, says the Lord, because you have done this thing and have not withheld your son, your only son, your monogenes. Blessing, I will bless you, and multiplying, I will multiply your descendants as the stars of the heaven and as the sand which is on the seashore, in other words, beyond count, and your descendants shall possess the gate of their enemies. The gates of hell will not be able to stand against the seed of Abraham. And in your seed, all the nations of the earth shall be blessed because you obeyed my voice. Think about how all of that is absolutely, if this is the eternal Son speaking, he is speaking about himself there to Abraham, that in me, your seed, all the nations of the earth are going to be blessed because you obeyed my voice. You did what I told you to do. You received what I gave you in faith, even when it was something as painful as sacrificing your child. So then Abraham and his young men return, and they go back to Beersheba. I sure wouldn't have wanted to have been there when Sarah said, so what happened while you all were gone? Okay.
5: So this kind of casts a brighter light on Jesus' statement to his opponents, before Abraham was, I am. He's claiming not just pre-existence, mm-hmm. but he's claiming to be the God of Abraham, Isaac, and Jacob.
6: Yeah, I mean, it's really clear in the New Testament that they believe that that's the God who was, that in Jesus, they've encountered the one who was speaking to Moses, to Abraham. I mean, he's the one who is speaking in the Old Testament. He becomes flesh and blood, and they meet him. That's what they become convinced of.
5: I wanted to go back to the very beginning of that account just to note an irony that, as you said, it begins with, after these things, God tested Abraham, as though he had not been testing him for 25 years.
6: Yeah.
5: For 25 years, he had been testing Abraham's faith. But this is kind of the culmination. He doesn't test Abraham after this.
6: No. This is the final test, because he is... If he could give this, what could he possibly withhold? And could he give Isaac in faith? Could he do it knowing, as you said at the beginning, that he is going to be raised from the dead if the child indeed will be sacrificed? He will just have to be raised from the dead. Sort of plants resurrection right at the heart of the sacrificial mystery.
5: You had mentioned how sparse the text was here at one point, where you really want to know what's going through everybody's minds.
6: Yeah.
5: And Moses is like, no, I'm just going to give you a blow-by-blow of this account in the barest possible terms. There was a 19th century philosopher, I think it was Soren Kierkegaard, who wrote a whole book on this chapter, maybe In Fear and Trembling or something like that, mm-hmm. where all he does is try to psychologize Abraham and Isaac. Yeah, in this moment.
6: What would they have been thinking? What would go through their mind? I mean, you can't, being a human being, you can't not be curious about that stuff. But
5: kind of useless, though.
6: It's useless. It's like, it doesn't matter what they were thinking or what they were going through. Your feelings about it don't matter. What matters is that Abraham was able to receive this as a gift from the hand of God and to do what God told him to do. And in that way, provided us with the most striking picture in the Old Testament of what will happen in the passion of the Lord Jesus, apart from Isaiah 53, this is, or Psalm 22. This is just a stunning portrayal of the passion, and has so many overtones. I mean, like down to the donkey. It's just amazing how it ties so well.
5: The next account that we'll talk about when we come back from the break is equally weird, of another strange account in a book of very strange things, Genesis 27, and Isaac, now grown up with his own children, blessing not Esau, but Jacob.

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5: Our school is committed to authentic Lutheranism, the entire Book of Concord, and indeed to authentic Lutheranism as it has continued to be confessed and practiced through the centuries right up into our own time.
0: Dr. Cameron McKenzie, chairman of the Department of Historical Theology at Concordia Theological Seminary in Fort Wayne, Indiana.
5: We're committed then to biblical, confessional Christianity and Lutheranism and applying it to the world of today in as effective a way as we can.
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0: Welcome back to Issues, Etc. I'm Todd Wilkin. It's part four of our series on the promises of God in Scripture. Pastor Will Wheaton is our guest, host of the daily 15-minute Bible study called The Word of the Lord Endures Forever. So, Will, there are a few chapters between. A lot happens between 22 and 27. Mm-hmm. We have the death of Sarah.
1: Right.
0: We have Abraham securing a wife for Isaac, mm-hmm. which also has some strong kind of intonations of carrying out this promise. He knows that he's got to get this boy married off or there won't be any children.
1: Right.
0: Then we come to the death of Abraham, if I'm not mistaken. And then we arrive at this moment where Isaac, we skip over his whole life. Now he's about to die. He's an old man. He has two sons.
1: Well, we do have a little bit of information right before that we probably should dwell on. And that is that Rebecca was like Sarah, unable to conceive for a number of years. And Isaac prays for his wife. And she is finally able to conceive. But when she conceives, this is very personal to me because my daughter is in this situation right now, you know, very pregnant with twins. And as Rebecca is having this experience of the twins, it's like they're squabbling going on inside of her womb. She's like, what is happening to me? And, you know, she goes and inquires of the Lord, and the Lord tells her that, you know, two peoples are in your womb. They're going to be separated from each other. And the older is going to end up serving the younger. God tells Rebecca that. In other words, the younger one, the twin that comes out second, is going to be the one who will carry the blessing forward. She knows that, and that explains what happens in this particular chapter. And then, of course, remember, when they come out, Esau was kind of already hairy. You know, like he's a furry guy when he's born. And Jacob, when he comes out, has grabbed hold of his brother's heel. So fascinating little, I mean, I think the very fact that the Bible even notes that suggests to you what an odd occurrence that was. But that's how you knew that he was the second one. He came out holding his brother's heel. So Genesis 27, we're going to hear that maybe Isaac was a little self-willed, right? So now it came to pass when Isaac was old and his eyes were so dim that he could not see, that he called Esau, his older son, and said to him, my son. And he answered him, Hanani, here I am. Then he said, behold, now I am old. I do not know the day of my death. By the way, he was not going to die for a whole bunch of years after this. But he was like taking thought for death already now. He knew he needed to pass the blessing on. So now, therefore, please take your weapons, your quiver, and your bow, and go out in the field and hunt game for me, and make me savory food such as I love, and bring it to me that I may eat, that my soul may bless you before I die. Now Rebecca was listening when Isaac spoke to Esau, his son. So when Esau went to the field to hunt game and bring it, Rebecca spoke to Jacob, her son, saying, indeed, I heard your father speak to Esau, your brother, saying, bring me game and make savory food for me, that I may eat it and bless you in the presence of the Lord before my death. Now, therefore, my son, obey my voice according to what I command you. Now go to the flock and bring me from there two choice kids of the goats, and I will make savory food from them for your father, such as he loves. Then you shall take it to your father that he may eat it, and that he may bless you before his death. And Jacob said to Rebecca, his mother, look, Esau, my brother, is a hairy man, and I'm smooth-skinned man. Perhaps my father will feel me, and I shall seem to be a deceiver to him, and I shall bring a curse on myself and not a blessing. But his mother said to him, let your curse be on me, my son. Only obey my voice and go get them for me. And he went and got them and brought them to his mother. And his mother made savory food, such as his father loved. Then Rebecca took the choice clothes of her elder son Esau, which were with her in the house, and put them on Jacob, her younger son. And she put the skins of the kids of the goats on his hands and on the smooth part of his neck. Then she gave the savory food and the bread which he had prepared into the hand of her son Jacob. So let's just stop before we go further with, I mean, like, doesn't that raise about 1,001 questions for you? You hear this, you want to go, wait a minute, is this all above board? I mean, I think the key is to remember she knew what God's express will was, and Isaac was proposing to go against it, and she's willing to take a curse on herself if Jacob gets caught, just to make sure that Jacob is the one, as God had said, who will inherit the blessing. I mean, think about these two guys. Isaac loves Esau. He's the hairy outdoorsman. He's the, you know, he's the jock. He's the guy that can go and kill things. And, you know, and what is Jacob? He's like he's mama's boy. He stays at home by the tents. He likes to cook. We're going to meet that later, right? Or actually, we've already met it, where he's cooking the lentil stew. He's not an outdoorsy kind. I always love this passage because, you know, hey, I can identify some with Jacob here, you know. When I think about the description that's given, you realize how God is really setting up this man who is going to be really sort of terrified of what's going to, I don't want to jump too far ahead into chapter 28, but I mean, just think about it. He's going to have to leave. And he's the kind of guy that didn't want to go venturing out. He just wanted to stay home. That's what he was after. Well, let's go further in the story. Unless, did you have any comment that you wanted to make on
0: No. The
1: craziness of it all? No. Okay. So he went to his father and he said, my father, and he said, here I am. Who are you, my son? Which probably suggests that Jacob was trying to disguise his voice somewhat to sound more like Esau if he could. Jacob said to his father, I'm Esau, your firstborn. I have just done as you told me. Please arise, sit and eat of my game that your soul may bless me. Bold-faced lie, right? But Isaac said to his son, how is it that you found it so quickly, my son? And he said, because the Lord your God brought it to me. Oh, now he's roping God into the whole situation. Then Isaac said to Jacob, please come near me that I may feel you, my son, whether you're really my son Esau or not. So Jacob went near to Isaac, his father, and he felt him and said, the voice is Jacob's voice, but the hands are the hands of Esau. So you can see how badly the man's eyesight has failed him at this point in his life. And he did not recognize him because his hands were hairy like his brother Esau's hands. So he blessed him. And then he said, you can just see the trouble in the guy's heart. Are you really my son Esau? And he said, I am. He said, bring it near to me and I will eat of my son's game so that my soul may bless you. So he brought it near to him and he ate. And he brought him wine and drank. Then his father Isaac said to him, come near now and kiss me, my son. And he came near and kissed him. And think about this. He smelled the smell of his clothing. I mean, everybody notices that about their stuff, right? Especially in those days where you didn't bathe every day. I mean, your stuff begins to smell like you. And so as he's smelling it, he's smelling the smell of Esau because he's wearing Esau's clothes. And he says to him, surely the smell of my son is like the smell of a field which the Lord has blessed. Therefore, may God give you of the dew of heaven, of the fatness of the earth, and plenty of grain and wine. Let people serve you and nations bow down to you. Be master over your brethren and let your mother's sons bow down to you. Cursed be everyone who curses you, and blessed be those who bless you. So, I mean, straight promise of Abraham being now placed deceptively upon the head of Jacob. Is it okay to finish the story and then go back and sort of parse it? Because the next part also ties directly. So now it happened as soon as Isaac had finished blessing Jacob, and Jacob had scarcely gone out of the presence of Isaac, his father, that Esau, his brother, came in from hunting. He also made his savory food and brought it to his father and said to his father, let my father arise and eat of his son's game that your soul may bless me. And his father, Isaac, said to him, who are you? So he said, I'm your firstborn, Esau. Then Isaac trembled exceedingly or violently and said, where's the one who hunted game and brought it to me? I ate all of it before you came, and I have blessed him. And indeed he shall be blessed. So note his firm belief in the performative nature of the word. He laid it on his son. It was going to be true. When Esau heard the words of his father, he cried with an exceedingly great and bitter cry. And he said to his father, bless me also, O my father. And he said, your brother came with deceit and has taken away your blessing. And Esau said, is he not rightly named Jacob? For he supplanted me these two times. He took away my birthright, which is not true at all. I mean, Esau sold his birthright. And look now, he has taken away my blessing. And he said, haven't you reserved a blessing for me? Then Isaac answered and said to Esau, indeed, I have made him your master, and all his brethren I have given to him as servants. With grain and wine I have sustained him. What shall I do for you, my son? And Esau said to his father, have you only one blessing, father? Bless me also, O my father. See, the line's going to go through one particular family, and this is not, it's not possible for him to get that. That blessing can't be recalled. It's going to go through Jacob. All right, there's so much to say about this, but does it remind you of anything? Okay, so there's a mother who wraps a son in her older son's clothing and presents him to a father, and he gets the blessing of the older son, of the firstborn, and the older son gets the curse of the younger, your mind should be whirling and going, oh, really? Isn't this exactly what the church does when she wraps us up in the holiness of Christ in baptism and presents us to the Father, who is, can we say this, willfully blind and joyfully so, that he may bestow on us everything that is his son's, even as he determined that when his son came in the flesh, he would have to own everything, all the curse that is ours. It's all right there inside of this story. It's where it's finally tending to. And if you think it's really a stretch, Todd, just remember that when Jacob does meet Esau, when he comes back after he'd been away and married his wife and all that, wives, he specifically says to Esau, now that I have seen your face and you have looked on me with favor, it is as though I have seen the face of God. Think about Esau occupying the place of Jesus in this particular story so that the blessing could be given to the schnook, you know, to the younger son, to us.
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0: While many have forgotten about the victims of Hurricane Helene, LCMS Disaster Response continues to serve North Carolina residents. 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It's part four of our series on the promises of God in Scripture. We're talking with Pastor Will Whedon of The Word of the Lord Endures Forever about Genesis 27. I wanted to note how thorough this deception actually is. Part of it is the careful planning on the part of his mother, but we're told he cannot see, but Isaac employs smell, taste, touch, and hearing.
1: Yeah.
0: And it really takes all five of those senses, one of which, the sixth sense that he doesn't have, to get to sell the thing.
1: And did you notice the one that really did finally sell it? It was smell, which is so powerful to us. Do you remember the smell of your parents' house?
0: Oh, yes.
1: When you know, when you walked in the door, you could smell it and you're like, I know that I'm home. That's the smell, right? I mean, and this is so fast. It goes to our mind without any kind of real processing it's not like a logical thought. And so I think that's why it just sent him right over. It's like, I know the smell of my son. That's the smell. And it was there. It was really there. It was the smell of the son in the clothes. And I can't stress enough, that's the coolest thing about when you are baptized into Christ and you are clothed in the righteousness of Christ, the Father's willful blindness, where he doesn't remember any of your sins, but instead he sniffs you and he smells on you the odor of Jesus. And that is what elicits and brings forth the great blessing. Now, as far as the whole arc of the story goes, all this is about is that Jacob is going to be the one who inherits this blessing, but he's going to get some specific words given to him about that in the next chapter. But at this point, it's just a matter of designating him as the heir of the promise. The promise is going to pass through Jacob, not Esau. And that doesn't mean that God, people always point to the passage in Malachi about, you know, Jacob, I loved Esau, I hate it. But that hate is not human hate. It's not like God looked at Esau and said, I can't stand that guy. No, rather it's like you didn't get picked for this team. Do you remember that horrible experience when you were in school? You probably were one of the kids that got picked, though, weren't you?
0: Oh, no.
1: No, you weren't. Okay. I just remember lining up, and I would always be like the last or the second to the last because nobody wanted a Whedon on their team when it comes to playing any kind of a sport. And it was always just sort of so embarrassing. But that's that hate. It's when you're being lined up, and you're not chosen for that. And what he's not chosen for is he's not chosen to be the one who would bear the promise. But he still is going to be one of the ones for whom the promise will come. That's a very important point.
0: I do want to go into chapter 28 because it's not really complete until we have the second blessing of Isaac on his son Jacob. This one is not, now there's no deception. The father's decision has been made even without him knowing it.
1: And Rebecca is again, you know, scheming behind the scenes, sort of. She hears all the muttering. You know, Esau is like, as soon as that old man's dead, that boy's dead too. I'm going to kill him. I'm going to, you know, he was so angry with his brother. And who could blame him? You can understand where a lot of that anger came from. It's so beautiful that when they meet again, finally, all of that anger is gone. And Jacob is still afraid it might be there, but apparently Esau is live and let live. He's done with it. He doesn't have it. But he had, in the meantime, married a couple local girls, not of their family, right? And they were just a thorn in Rebekah's side, and she griped about him to Isaac and basically said, you know, if he's going to marry one of these kind of girls, if Jacob's going to, my life wouldn't be worth living. I just couldn't stand it. So that's why Jacob finally sends him off to find a wife from their family. Basically, she's going to go, they'll go back to where Rebekah was from to draw a wife for Jacob.
0: So take us into, and this would begin at 28. Well, it really starts at 28:2 when he's sending him off to find a wife from his own bloodline.
1: Yeah.
0: But it kind of kicks in verse 3.
1: So he says, arise, go to Paddan Aram, to the house of Bethuel, your mother's father, and take as your wife from there one of the daughters of Laban, your mother's brother. God Almighty bless you and make you fruitful and multiply you, that you may become a company of peoples. May he give you the blessing of Abraham and to your offspring with you, that you may take possession of the land of your sojournings that God gave to Abraham. So like you said, all subterfuge is gone. This is just plain straight out. Isaac is acknowledging defeat, that it's not going to be Esau that has the blessing, but exactly as God had foretold to Rebekah, the blessing is going to descend through his younger son, through Jacob.
0: Pastor Will Wheaton is our guest. We've got about another 10 minutes with him on the other side of the break in our series, The Promises of God in Scripture. Then we'll be reviewing the movie Wicked with Pastor Ted Geese, who teaches a course for Concordia Lutheran Theological Seminary titled A Lutheran Approach to Art, Media, and Film. We'll be right back.

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0: third stanza of The Lamb. It's our series on the promises of God in Scripture. We're talking about Genesis 28 with Pastor Will Wheaton. Will, God always wants these promises to be certain. So 28, I think, is an important chapter because it starts out with this very, almost a perfunctory recital of the mm-hmm. the promise by Isaac to Jacob again, where he's multiply you and the seed thing and all that, like they've been through this before. Mm-hmm. Jacob starts on his way, and then he has his famous Gate of Heaven dream. Mm-hmm. But in this dream, we often talk about, you know, the dream itself, but in this dream, the important thing is that God speaks again to him and says, okay, your dad was not, he covered all the points, but let me just make it really clear to you that I'm giving this promise to you. Talk about that.
1: Yeah, no, that's really an important point. We have no hint before this dream that Jacob has actually ever had an encounter with Yahweh directly. Nothing has indicated that. We know that God has spoken about him. We know that he has been designated before his birth that he would be the one through whom the promise would descend. But God had not yet showed himself to Jacob, if you will, until this moment. And I think it's important that we, you know, kind of grasp that moment. Do you remember what I said? He's the homebody. He likes to stay home. He doesn't like going on adventures. He doesn't go hunting. He doesn't want to go out there into the wild world. He's happier around the tents. And now he's just been dispatched by his dad to go off alone, on his own, for the first time. So he's a lone traveler. His dad doesn't send anyone with him. He sends him out by himself. And he goes from Beersheba, and he goes toward Haran. And then we're told, verse 11, so he came to a certain place and stayed there all night because the sun had set. And he took one of the stones of that place and put it at his head, and he lay down in that place to sleep. I mean, I think people have scratched their heads over that one for as long as the Bible has been read, right? People are like, a stone. I mean, I assume he had a bag with his stuff in it. Might have made a little bit of a softer pillow, but maybe it speaks to the man's distress that he simply, I think if you do put yourself in his shoes, you would probably have been terrified at this juncture. It's dark, it's night, you're all alone, and he puts the stone, like he mistakes a stone for a cushion, and he goes to sleep. And then, verse 12, then he dreamed, and behold, a ladder or stairwell that was set up on the earth, and its top reached to heaven. In other words, what Babel tried to do and failed to be able to do, this he sees. And as he looks up, angels of God are both ascending and descending on it. They're going up and down the ladder, accompanying it. And then he sees all the way at the top. And behold, Yahweh, the Lord, stood above it. And he introduces himself to Jacob. He says, I am Yahweh, I am the Lord God of Abraham, your father, and the God of Isaac. The land on which you lie, I will give to you and to your descendants. Also, your descendants shall be as the dust of the earth. So we've had stars and sand, and now we get dust, the dust of the earth. In other words, innumerable. You shall spread abroad to the west and to the east, to the north and to the south. And in you and in your seed, all the families of the earth shall be blessed. God introduces himself to Jacob as the one who is bringing about the blessing that he had promised beforehand to Abraham, that every family of the earth is going to be blessed in the seed of Jacob. And then he says, behold, I am with you and will keep you wherever you go. and I will bring you back to this land, for I will not leave you until I have done what I spoke to you. It doesn't mean, you know, when he God had done what he spoke to him, then he was going to leave him then. It just means he's going to be with him. It's the promise is waiting its fulfillment. And so this is an addition to the promise that we hadn't heard before, where God says, wherever you go, I'm with you there. I'm going to keep you, and I'm going to bring you and your seed back to this place. So in verse 16, Jacob woke from his sleep, and he says, if I were translating it, I would be like, whoa, surely the Lord is in this place, and I didn't know it. And notice his fundamental mistake there, right? He thinks it's the spot. He thinks he's stumbled upon the place where heaven touches down on earth. And I think that is a fundamental misunderstanding of his vision. Because if you can picture it, he is one of the rungs on the ladder. If he had looked the other way, maybe he'd have seen all the way through with his descendants going on down to the birth of the Christ. As God steps down through this human family into flesh. But he does think it's the place. And so he says, verse 17, and he was afraid. And he said, how awesome is this place? This is none other than the house of God. This is the gate of heaven. St. Paul's actually has that now plastered on the wall above the, in the narthex, you know, entering into the nave. So it's a proclamation that, you know, in these means of grace that we gather around in this building, heaven truly does come down to earth. Jacob rises early in the morning, and he took the stone that he had put under his head. He set it up as a pillar and poured oil on top of it. The prophets don't like those pillar businesses much later, but at this point, it was not yet forbidden. He pours oil on top of it, and he called the name of that place Bethel, House of God, Bethel, House of God. And it becomes indeed one of the major sanctuary cities of Israel in the latter days of the kingdom. And the name of the city had been Luz previously. Then Jacob made a vow. His vow now is in response to the great promise which God had just made to him. I'm going to be with you. I'm going to bring you back. I'm going to give you this land. The blessing of Abraham is going to come through you, through your seed. All the families of the earth are going to be blessed. In face of all of that, he says, if God will be with me and keep me in this way that I'm going and give me bread to eat and clothing to put on so that I come back to my father's house in peace, then the Lord shall be my God. And this stone which I have set up shall be a pillar in God's house. And of all that you give me, I will surely give you a tenth. So this is the second mention of tithe in the Bible. So people always try to tie tithe like the Mosaic law, but it's actually, I think, much more tied to natural law. We see Melchizedek with the tithe earlier in Genesis 14. And here, it's a spontaneous thing of Jacob's. He's like, okay, so this God has promised to be with me. Okay. It's like, buddy, if you're going to be with me, then you're going to be my God. And I'm going to give you a tenth of everything that I get. And if you keep your promise and bring me back here, bring me back to my father's house in safety. I think and give me food and drink along the way and clothing. It tells you the things he was kind of worried about as he was going out from home. The kind of things that somebody living with a rich parent probably never had to think about before. But all of a sudden when you're on your own, oh, wait a minute, food doesn't just appear from the servants anymore. Food has to be obtained somewhere. How is this going to work? And so those are the kind of anxieties that were filling him as he left and as he journeyed. But God had certainly revealed it to him. I'm going to be with you. It's going to be okay.
0: He's worried about those needful but temporal things.
1: Mm-hmm.
0: God is concerned more about keeping this promise. And
1: about the big thing, the promise is going to be, it's a lot bigger than any temporal bread and clothing.
0: But before that promise is kept, we have to find a wife for this young man.
1: Right.
0: And then he will begin in a relatively small way through Jacob to more visibly fulfill this promise of making of one man a multitude.
1: Right. From this one will come the 12. Although, you know, the tribes don't exactly correspond to the 12 sons of Jacob because of the adoption of Joseph's children. But it is still, this is the moment where the nation of Israel is stepping into history. It's going to be from this man, who, of course, is going to have his name changed, too, to Israel, the guy who strives, who fights with God and man and wins.
0: Is it possible, we talked about in the introduction to our series, that we got to be careful sometimes with these promises, that we see where they apply and where they don't apply. Is it possible to misapply these promises? For example, someone is childless and they say, well, will God give me a child like he gave to Sarah or to Rachel? How do we sort that out?
1: Oh, there simply is no promise given to every human couple that they're going to be able to conceive and bear children. That's not, the Bible bears witness to the pain of barrenness. Boy, anyone that's not read Kate Sherman's book on that really should. You know, he comforts the barren. But the part that you can apply to yourself here, because Jesus will apply it to you, is that I'm going to be with you wherever you go. So remember, as Jesus is preparing to ascend into heaven, he basically takes this promise that was given specifically to Jacob, and he applies it to his apostle. I'm going to be with you guys always, to the end of the age. So the force of it is, I'm going to be with you until I get you safely home. I'm going to do that. I'm not going to be abandoning you. That's the great joy of the promise, that at the end there, that you can apply to yourself, because in the New Testament, Jesus applies it to you.
0: So with about a minute, how do these promises in Genesis 22, 27, 28 that we've talked about today, how are they fulfilled in Christ and thereby applied to us today?
1: Well, certainly the one that we just did, I want to dwell on that, because we have a specific moment where Jesus is calling a disciple, and Nathanael is being a little bit stubborn, right? And he hears that Jesus is from Nazareth, and he can't believe that anything good's going to come out of Nazareth. And Jesus comes at him with, oh, look, here's an Israelite who in whom there is no guile. In other words, somebody who says what they think. You know, they're pretty straightforward. And of course, it's also very funny. An Israelite like Jacob, in whom there is no guile. Jacob was full of guile. Everything he did was a deception. But then Jesus tells Nathanael, you know, his telling that to Nathanael brought Nathanael to a confession. You are the Rabbi. You are the Son of God. You are the King of Israel. And Jesus is like, that blew you away? You're going to see bigger things than that, buddy. You're going to see the angels of God ascending and descending. And then he says, upon the Son of Man. Where is Jesus in this story? Jesus puts himself as the ladder. He's the link between heaven and earth. He's how the Lord of heaven, standing above the ladder, climbs down into human flesh and shows up in the human story.
0: Pastor Will Whedon is assistant pastor at St. Paul Lutheran Church in Hemel, Illinois. Formerly served as director of worship for the Lutheran Church Missouri Synod. He's author of the books Celebrating the Saints, Thank, Praise, Serve, and Obey, and See My Savior's Hands. And his latest publication is We Praise You, O God. He hosts the daily 15-minute verse-by-verse Bible study produced by Lutheran Public.

0: Molly Hemingway, Ryan Anderson, Megan Basham, Aaron Holly, Robert Spencer, and Pastors Matt Harrison, Brian Wolfmiller, and Will Wheaton will be speaking at the 2026 Issues Etc. 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

0: The Epiphany Hymn, Arise and Shine in Splendor. The longer the promises go on and the more that God reveals through his prophets and to his patriarchs about those promises and how they will be fulfilled, the brighter and brighter the light of Christ becomes in the Old Testament. Greetings and welcome to Issues Etc. live on this Monday afternoon, March the 3rd. I'm Todd Wilkin. Thanks for tuning us in. We'll continue our series on the promises of God in Scripture, continuing a conversation on the promises made to Jacob and then moving on to Joseph. Pastor Will Whedon will be our guest. Then Pastor Sean Denzer joins us to look forward to the first Sunday in Lent, according to the three-year lectionary. Pastor Will Whedon is assistant pastor at St. Paul Lutheran Church in Hamel, Illinois, formerly served as director of worship for the Lutheran Church Missouri Synod. He's author of the books Celebrating the Saints, Thank, Praise, Serve, and Obey, See My Savior's Hands, and his latest, We Praise You, O God. He hosts the daily 15-minute verse-by-verse Bible study produced by Lutheran Public Radio called The Word of the Lord Endures Forever. Will, welcome back.
1: Hey, thank you, Todd.
0: It's been a little while since we had this conversation, so if you would, remind us where we left off with the patriarch Jacob.
1: Sure. We saw a sort of typological prophecy of Jacob in the deception of Isaac. If you remember, we saw that was sort of like a picture of how things work with the church. And that sort of set up the vision that took place at Bethel after Jacob is sent out from his home. Remember, he was the homeboy. He didn't want to go out. He didn't want to, you know, go out into the great wide world. That wasn't his thing. He was happy to stay home among the tents cooking. And he had to leave home. He had to go out and seek a wife among his mother's family in Paddan Aram. So as he goes out there, God gives him that remarkable vision that took place with the staircase reaching to heaven, a vision which Christ himself sort of puts himself in John 1, where he's the staircase and the angels of God are ascending and descending upon him. Then, you know, you have the whole history with Jacob of his time in Paddan Aram and how the deceiver got deceived and the whole thing with the 7 years for one wife. And then he ended up being given the wrong wife, so he had to give another 7 years of servitude. And then he served longer yet to actually end up building up his own property, his own flock. But he was faithful and in his care of Laban stuff. But, you know, the trickster was tricked himself. And finally, at the end, God appears to him and says, okay, man, it's time to go back home, back to your land. He asks the wives if they would be willing to go with him. They say that they most certainly are. And off they head. You might recall that Laban wasn't too happy about this, catches up with him right as he's about to enter into the promised land. And they have basically an agreement that says, all right, look, you better treat my girls well, and you better not cross back over here to my territory. You're going to be in trouble. And that set up Jacob's entrance then into the promised land. I skipping over the wrestling with the angel on the Jabbok River where the name of Jacob was first changed to Israel. You've striven with God and with man and have prevailed. But a little later, we've reached the point in the narrative where there's another theophany. What's just happened is that the daughter of Jacob, Dinah, had been raped and forcibly taken to be a wife by Shechem. And as a result of this, the two sons of Jacob, Simeon and Levi, avenge their sister's death. They play a trick on the Shechemites. They convince them all that they need to be circumcised. And while they're still in great pain, they come on them, basically wipe out the town. Jacob now is really afraid. He's thinking the residents of the area are going to hear what happened, and they're going to come and destroy us. They're going to wipe us out. Over and over again throughout the story, Todd, you keep seeing Jacob being afraid. It's one of the features of his personality, it seems. He was a nervous sort and kind of timid. So as he's, you know, sort of scared about this happening, you have this theophany where he's told to basically go to Bethel, go to where it all started, go to where you saw that first vision, and he does. Genesis 39, verse 9 through 15. This is, I think, the final iteration of the promise to Jacob. Then God appeared to Jacob again when he came from Paddan Aram and blessed him. And God said to him, your name is Jacob. Your name shall not be called Jacob anymore, but Israel shall be your name. So he called his name Israel. Also, God said to him, I am God Almighty. Be fruitful and multiply. A nation and a company of nations shall proceed from you, and kings shall come from your body. The land which I gave to Abraham and Isaac, I give to you, and to your descendants after you, I give this land. Then God went up from him in the place where he talked with him. So Jacob set up a pillar in the place where he talked with him, a pillar of stone, and he poured a drink offering on it, and he poured oil on it, and Jacob called the name of the place where God spoke with him Bethel, or house of God. So it's sort of like twice the name is given, Bethel, this house of God, this location where God appears to Jacob. And it indeed becomes one of the primary cultic centers of the northern kingdom. So that's sort of the final promise to Jacob. And then the narrative takes a very interesting turn. Let's just sort of chase through the Joseph cycle. I like to call it that. It really is like a little novella at the end of Genesis. It is a fascinating compartment all by itself. And I believe we may classify this as a typological promise, a typological portrait of Jesus. So, you know, it starts out in Genesis 37 with Joseph basically being Jacob's favorite son. And you know how good, well, how well that actually works when one parent favors a child over other children. It causes difficulty. So Genesis 37, verse 5, now Joseph had a dream, and he told it to his brothers, and they hated him even more. Remember, he'd already gotten the coat of many colors, or the splendid coat. He said to them, please hear this dream, which I have dreamed. There we were, binding sheaves in the field. Then behold, my sheaf arose and also stood upright. And indeed, your sheaves stood all around and bowed down to my sheaf. And his brother said to him, shall you indeed reign over us? Or shall you indeed have dominion over us? So they hated him even more for his dreams and for his words. So let's just be clear. This dream is actually from God. And in this dream, God is telling Joseph what's going to happen in the future, what his future will be. But his brothers hear it only as he thinks he's, you know, he's daddy's favorite and that he's the most important, and they just despise him for this. And apparently Joseph lacks a little bit of self-awareness. He's just relaying what the dream said to him. He's not thinking about how it will be received by his brothers or when he gets the next dream. So verse 9, then he dreams still another dream and told it to his brothers and said, look, I dreamed another dream. And this time the sun, the moon, and 11 stars bowed down to me. So he told it to his father and his brothers, and his father rebuked him and said to him, what is this dream that you have dreamed? Shall your mother and I and your brothers indeed come to bow down to earth before you? And his brothers envied him, but his father kept the matter in mind. So, I mean, Jacob has had enough weird dealings with God that when he hears a strange promise like this, he wonders, okay, what's in this? Is there something in what's being said to my boy here? So Joseph just has these two dreams, kind of like when Pharaoh has the two dreams, it confirms the truth of what's being said. So you know that Joseph, hearing these two dreams, knows this is for certain the promise of God upon his life. He is going to rule over his brothers. They're going to be on their faces before him. It's going to happen. And even his father is going to be bowing down to him. Of course, it's kind of odd, the saying of the mother there, because, you know, she's already dead. But the picture clearly is that he's going to be the ruler of the family. And that's what scandalizes his father and scandalizes his brother. And, of course, all of it ends up being true.
0: So it does not say that God sent him these dreams. But we should conclude that God did send him these dreams. These aren't just the fanciful aspirations of a young man.
1: Correct. I don't think it's at all correct to think of these as simply something that arises from inside of Joseph. Throughout the Joseph cycle, dreams always come from God, and they always unpack things about the future. And they might be mysterious, but they're always there. And Joseph apparently has the ability given by God to actually interpret and make sense of these dreams. I mean, I have to tell you, do you remember dreams when you have your dreams?
0: Yeah, sometimes I do, but by the time I eat lunch,
1: they're gone.
0: They're gone.
1: Yeah, yeah.
0: They're very ephemeral.
1: I have to confess that I just basically never dream that I remember. My wife, all of our marriage, she would remember dreams in detail and want to tell them to me right when we wake up. And I'm always like, I don't even have an experience of what this is like. It just is like not there in my head.
0: My wife and I are the same way. I'm the one who remembers them.
1: And she doesn't.
0: And she could not tell you anything, maybe occasionally.
1: Okay. So I'm glad to know that other married couples have this experience. But Joseph obviously has them, remembers them, and understands them as gifts from God. And, you know, in the book of Job, I can't remember. Oh, my goodness. We're reading it right now. The name of the fourth, the young guy that corrects him at the end. Is it Eli? No, it's Eli.
0: I would be guessing right now.
1: Yeah, I can't remember. Goodness, I'm getting old. Anyway, he says that, you know, God speaks in the visions of the night. You know, he speaks to his servants in dreams. And so I think that you have a very clear understanding that what Joseph's going through here is divine. And that's going to be clear as the narrative unfolds. He comes then, if you will, as a young man to already understand he has a great destiny.
0: I want to note something general here before we get into the specifics of Joseph and the story that is told through his life. His life is shaped by the events that Christ will live out, kind of a retroactive history.
1: Yeah.
0: But one of the things I notice is when God makes his promise to Adam and Eve, he speaks to them directly.
1: Mm-hmm.
0: It's a direct revelation. When he gets to Abraham, there's a lot of this, God spoke to Abraham directly, and then there's some of this, Abraham fell into a deep sleep and mm-hmm. saw something. The farther you get away from that, the more indirect the promises become until finally we get to after the period of the patriarchs, where God is still making promises and fulfilling them. And occasionally he will speak directly, to David.
1: Mm-hmm.
0: But more often than not, it's going to be through an intermediary.
1: Through the prophets.
0: So yeah. That it's just, the longer time goes on away from that original promise, it's almost as though God kind of starts becoming more distant, at least in the way that he interacts with the recipients of the promise.
1: Yeah, I think that is an accurate portrayal of the, you know, the arc of the story. And add to that, that it's all preparing for him to actually become so intimate in Israel. I mean, that he's really going to show up in flesh and blood.
0: Backing away until finally there are no more prophets. He sends one last guy.
1: One last guy. That one guy just happens to be, yeah.
0: And,
1: him.
0: And then he shows, then he's there.
1: Right.
0: He shows up.
1: Right.
0: When we come back from the late break, let's talk about how the life of Jesus is actually the thing shaping Joseph's life.

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1: 500 years ago, Martin Luther married Katie von Bora. 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
5: Welcome back to Issues, Etc. I'm Todd Wilkins. It's our series on the promises of God in Scripture with Pastor Will Whedon of The Word of the Lord Endures Forever. There certainly is an aspect where God shapes the life of Joseph to, I think you said, a typological promise embedded in the life of Joseph. And people have noted the parallels between Joseph's life and the life of Jesus, especially the theme of going down and coming up and going down and coming up and going down and coming up. A resurrection theme, if you will. Mm-hmm. Three little deaths that he suffers or so. But can we think about it in this way, since God does not occupy time in the same way we do, that the incarnate life of Jesus that he lived in real time in real history is actually the thing that is shoving the events of Joseph's life around?
0: Sure. I mean, the best way to think of it, you know, in my opinion, is that the life of Christ is the poetry that God wrote in the life of Joseph. It cast its shadow back from where Jesus stood upon the earth to those earlier times and shaped the events that took place there. So, you know, it's not just that God was giving a hint of what's coming. I think it's far better to picture it as what was coming cast its shadow back in time. And that's sort of what you see here. For example, we've already had the favorite son theme sort of come up. That was really clear at the beginning. But think about this too. Joseph's father sends him to check on how his brothers are doing. Now, this might be kind of risky because one time Joseph went to check on how his brothers were doing and brought a bad report about two of them to Jacob. So maybe they're all thinking that, you know, but when they see him coming to them, they think, ah, this is our opportunity. We can get rid of the little brat for good. And so murder is in their heart, except for Reuben. Let's be clear on that. Reuben really did want to save the boy and deliver him back to his father. But he must have stepped away from the crowd or whatever so that when Judah comes up with his idea, which is what we hear in chapter 37, verse 26 and following, Reuben seems to be absolutely out of the picture and unaware of what the brothers plan. So verse 26, so Judah, and that's very ironic. Remember, Judah. So Judah says to his brothers, What profit is there if we kill our brother and conceal his blood? Come, let us sell him to the Ishmaelites, and let not our hand be upon him, for he is our brother and our flesh. And his brothers listened. Then Midianite traders passed by, so the brothers pulled Joseph up, lifted him out of the pit, and sold him to the Ishmaelites for 20 shekels of silver. And they took Joseph to Egypt. So here we have Joseph being betrayed by his brothers and being sold for a price. Wouldn't it have been nice if it had said 30 shekels, but to match the 30 silver pieces of Judas? But it's still the same theme going on right here. Brothers are actually profiting. You know, they pocket the money among themselves for selling their brother into slavery. Think how horrible that is. And even worse is what they decide to do on the backside of realizing they don't have a brother to show to their dad. They take that coat of his, which they stripped off of him, kill an animal, obviously before the days of DNA testing. And so the blood that they use is an animal's blood, but they bring it to Jacob with the statement, you know, check this out. See if this is your son's coat, you know, and the immediate thing that Jacob thinks, in which he is under the illusion of for many, many, many years, is that his beloved child is dead, that he's been attacked by a wild animal and eaten. So the story then has the most weird interruption, but I think we're supposed to pay careful attention to this because this concerns Judah. Judah, who came up with the idea of selling the brother. It's this weird story in Genesis 38 about Judah and his relationship with Tamar. Remember, we're going to hear about Joseph, how he was sexually pure, how he fled from adultery, how he would not engage in it. But we're going to meet in this chapter Judah's willingness upon the death of his wife to simply have sex with some prostitute he comes across on the road. And he doesn't even realize that it's his daughter-in-law whom he had promised to his youngest son. Remember, the two older sons were killed by the Lord. And he was afraid to give his youngest son to this woman. But word comes out eventually that she's pregnant. And she's able to prove by the stuff that he left with her as his down payment for her services that it was actually from her father-in-law that she was pregnant. We're told very explicitly they never had relations again. And old Judah confesses that she was much more righteous than he. But it so happens then in this the messianic line that we're sort of tracing down, it's going to run through Judah, and it's going to run through Judah's relationship with his daughter-in-law, Tamar, and from the twins that are born of her. So fascinating that you know, that sort of anti-Jesus picture gets stuck in there to highlight the integrity of Joseph as we move along. So heading then into the rest of the story, if you will, Joseph ends up serving in the household of Potiphar, and there he quickly rises to a position of great responsibility because everything he does is being blessed by God, and his master doesn't even care about anything except the food he eats. But when the wife of the master puts the move on Joseph and wants him to have sexual relations with her, remember, he says no. But when they're once alone in the house, she catches him by his clothes and he wiggles out of his jacket, if you will, runs outside to get away from her. This is, remember how St. Paul said, flee adultery? This is literally fleeing adultery. He ran away from the temptation. And she then, you know, hell hath no fury like a woman scorned. So she comes up with this story that Joseph had actually come in the house to rape her. That weird Hebrew word, laugh at. I mean, I wish we had time to sort of trace that all the way through the book of Genesis. It's a very curious expression. But the point is, she's accusing him of rape. And his master's very angry, throws him into prison. And of course, in the prison, things still go well for Joseph because the master of the prison ends up leaving everything in Joseph's hands. And still, if you're Joseph, just stop for a moment and think about your life. God had promised you were going to be the head of your family. All your brothers were going to bow down to you. Even your dad was going to bow down to you. All of this was going to happen. And here he sits in a foreign land where he has been sold as a slave, unjustly accused, and tossed into prison. And while he's there in prison, he notices that two of his fellow inmates seem to be sad one day, right? And he begins to discuss with them. So why, you know, what's up with you? Why are you sad? And they tell him, oh, we've had dreams. We've had dreams, and we don't have anybody to interpret them. And Joseph is like, well, don't interpretations belong to God? So go ahead and tell me the dream. So they tell the dreams. Remember, Chief Butler and Chief Baker. Chief Butler goes first. You know, he talks about his dream, and Joseph interprets it to him that he's going to be, in fact, putting the cup back into Pharaoh's hand in 3 days. Pharaoh will lift up his head and restore him. On the other hand, the chief baker is going to have his head lifted up from his body by being impaled, and the birds of the air are going to eat his flesh. I mean, it's a very gross prophecy. And this, by the way, I mean, there's so much here to tie it to. In the Bible in general, wine has to do with the eschatological feast and joy. And bread, well, the first time you meet bread, it's sorrow. It's you know, you're going to eat bread in the sweat of your face, sweat of your brow. And it's a bread of sorrow. So here, too, you see both in the wine and in the bread, both realities, the joy of what's coming, of the feast that's coming, and also the sorrow through which it will come. So all of that's still going on. Joseph is able to interpret the dreams, and both men promptly forget him.
5: 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On the other side, we will pick up that story. He is forgotten by these two men, but then one will remember.

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0: The Lutheran Public Radio Choir with the Epiphany Hymn, O Morning Star, How Fair and Bright. I'm Todd Wilkin. This is Issues, Etc. It's part five of our series on the promises of God in Scripture with Pastor Will Wheaton. Will, you mentioned that in fulfillment of these prophetic dreams, one of these men is executed by Pharaoh. The other one is restored to his place and then just promptly, even says it in the narrative, promptly forgets Joseph's part in this whole thing. That's kind of the third little death. First he gets thrown in a pit, then he gets thrown into prison, then his big opportunity to have a friend on the outside is lost because this guy just goes back to work and forgets him.
1: Yep. And all of us, I think we all kind of like, oh yeah, how many times have we done things like that where somebody has given us a great kindness, but when we go back to our regular life again, we forget the great kindness that we experienced from them. So this guy definitely has that forgetfulness up until the boss has a dream that he can't sort out, and he's kind of grumpy about it and probably talking about it in the presence of the chief butler. And the chief butler then, as he hears the dream, you know, it's like you can see him smack his head up, you know, it's like, ah, today my sins are being brought to my remembrance. I remember now there was this guy, this Hebrew slave down in the prison who could interpret dreams. And you know what? He told exactly what happened when I had a dream the same night the chief baker had a dream. You ended up doing for us exactly like that guy said you would, interpreting in his interpretation of the dreams. So as soon as Pharaoh hears this, he immediately insists that Joseph be brought to him. We're told he's shaven. He's cleaned up, obviously. He's been in prison, right? You know, so they pretty him up and bring him to Pharaoh. And once they present him to Pharaoh, Pharaoh's like, I've heard you know how to do this. And he tells the dream. Remember, it's kind of a funny telling of the dream. If you remember when he gets to the cow, I've never seen a cow that ugly in all of Egypt. You know, they came up out of the Nile and they gobbled up the fat cows. Similarly with the blight, you know, the ears of corn on that were blighted by the east wind. So he hears it. Joseph listens to the dream, and then he lets Pharaoh know exactly, well, you know, what this means. You've gotten the same dream twice in two different forms. God is absolutely determined this is what's going to happen. And so you're going to have 7 good years. And then after those 7 good years, you're going to have 7 bad years. And the bad years are going to be so bad that the abundance of the good years is not going to even be remembered unless you take thought for what you're going to do during those good years. I mean, you know, it basically lays out a plan for Pharaoh to get Egypt through the time of famine. And you know, Pharaoh is like probably listening to this slave and just in awe as the wisdom of Joseph just is like, wow, okay, well, who else but this guy could do this then? And so he goes from being in the prison to being prime minister of Egypt in one day. And I wonder if after he got over the shock of Pharaoh exalting him and putting him in that position, I wonder if he thought back to the dreams and went, oh, wow. We know that he marries. He even names his children, basically Ephraim and Manasseh, that, you know, God comforted me. He made me forget my sorrow here in this foreign land. So he's not, I don't think, necessarily thinking here about his brothers yet, but that moment does arrive. The famine comes, and sure as shooting, the brothers are there wanting to buy grain from Egypt. And because he is now culturally an Egyptian, I think you should picture him again, probably clean-shaven, completely shaven probably, and like a priest of the Egyptian cult. And there he is, and his brothers don't even know who he is, but he recognizes them right away. And you've got to have a little sympathy with the guy. He plays with them like a cat with a mouse for a while, right? I can't fault him for what he did. He wants to make sure that they get a little taste of the agony they put him through. And so the whole story unfolds all the way up till the moment where Joseph reveals himself to his brothers. He commands everybody to leave. And he finally shows, I think what might, I have a friend that suggested this to me. It sounds kind of strange, but I think it might be what happened, that he calls the brothers close after everybody leaves to show them the sign of the circumcision on his body. I'm one of you. He's saying, I really am Joseph. I am Joseph. Is my father alive? And then immediately, you know, they're struck with horror. Not the youngest is there, remember, but he's not struck with horror yet because he had no idea what happened to his brother. But all the others know exactly what has happened. And yet Joseph is like, you know, it's okay. Look, let me tell you what's going to happen in these next years. He lays it all out and basically tells them, so you got to go get dad and all your family and bring them down here because it's going to be really ugly for a while. And so fulfills the promise that God had given to Abraham that Israel was going to come into Egypt for a period of time and that it would end in sorrow and then triumph. But we're still a way away from that yet. The amazing thing is, I mean, and the story, it's just a very emotional meeting between Joseph and Jacob. And Jacob's saying, you know, I never thought I'd see you again. And now I get to see your children. This is, you know, he's just blessing God and amazed at how these things happen. We're never told what he actually, did they tell dad what actually happened? We're not told.
0: So I just want to deal with that, playing with them like a mouse for a little while.
1: Yeah.
0: So you can take that as kind of exacting some of his revenge, but then later he assures them he has no interest in any kind of revenge. He actually is a model of forgiveness.
1: Yes.
0: So can it be that what he's doing here, first he's trying to account for all the brothers.
1: Mm-hmm.
0: I know there's another one. Where's he?
1: Mm-hmm.
0: And he wants to make sure that they get back down there, that they don't go up to. So once they get Benjamin down there, he makes Benjamin look like a thief. He frames him because he wants them back down there again. Instead of like getting his jollies off of toying with his brothers, this has the ultimate goal of getting them all together when he finally does his big reveal.
1: Yeah, I think so. It does sound, I mean, like if you're reading along, you might wonder, wait, is he just trying to keep Benjamin so that he and Benjamin can be together and, you know, well, forget those other brothers. But clearly, but the way he acts, that's not where his mind and heart is. And so, you know, you pointed us to Genesis 50, which is where I think we really have to go to get the full Jesus effect of this. So in Genesis 15, verse 15, when Joseph's brothers saw that their father was dead, they said, perhaps Joseph will hate us and may actually repay us for all the evil that we did to him. They have a bad, guilty conscience, right? And so they sent messengers to Joseph saying, before your father died, he commanded saying, thus you shall say to Joseph, I beg you, please forgive the trespass of your brothers and their sin, for they did evil to you. Now, please forgive the trespass of the servants of the God of your father. And we honestly have no idea if they just, it sounds to me like reading the narrative, they just made that up and sent the message to Joseph. But either way, Joseph, when they come and say these things to him, he breaks down. He weeps. Joseph wept when they spoke to him. Then his brothers also went in and fell down before his face. There he is again, the vision at the beginning, right? They're on their faces before him. And they said, we are your servants. Behold, we are your servants. And Joseph said to them, do not be afraid, for am I in the place of God? As for you, you meant evil against me. But God meant it for good, in order to bring it about as it is this day, to save many people alive, or many lives alive, I think is how the Hebrew reads there. Now, therefore, do not be afraid. I will provide for you and your little ones. And he comforted them and spoke kindly to them. I mean, you see here the comfort that the apostles went out to the Jewish people with. You killed your, yes, you really did kill your Messiah that God sent to save you. But don't be afraid. What you did and meant for evil, God used for good, for the saving of many lives alive. The saving, in fact, of the entire world. It's just such a beautiful application of the life of Christ in Joseph. And it helps us see, I mean, I really think that this passage in Genesis 50 is what's running through Paul's mind in Romans 8 when he talks about how God works all things for the good of those who love him, who are called according to his purpose. The life of Joseph is a testament to that. He actually worked all things together for good for him. And similarly, through the life of Christ, God was working all things together for our good so that we could have forgiveness and be provided with the food that would bring us to eternal life.
0: Pastor Will Whidden is our guest. It's part five of our series, The Promises of God in Scripture. We're talking about the promises of God in the life of Jacob. On the other side, let's go back to that phrase that Pastor Whidden repeated several times. You meant it for evil, but God meant it for good. It really is a way of expressing the gospel.

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1: Welcome back. I'm Todd Wilkin. It's our series, The Promises of God in Scripture, with Pastor Will Wheaton of The Word of the Lord Endures Forever. That phrase you were discussing before the break, you meant it for evil, but God meant it for good, is really a kind of an Old Testament way, albeit vague, of pointing toward what you mentioned there before the break, the ultimate circumstance where man meant something for evil. You look at the cross and you see it is one of the most evil things, the most evil thing done by mankind, killing God. Killing the creator, this author of life, as Peter will later say.
4: Yeah.
1: You killed the author of life.
4: Telling the creator of the world, get out of here, we don't want you. We are better off without you.
1: And what we, and we speak collectively as we all bear that responsibility, what we meant for evil, God, actually, he didn't just turn it into good. All along from the very beginning, from Adam and Eve, he meant it for good.
4: Yeah, he is this master of the transformation of evil into good. And that is exactly what he does through the cross of his dear son. And boy, is there another story in the Old Testament that makes this as clear as this Joseph cycle. But I want to just point out, I was speaking at a conference out in Connecticut, and I made the comment that it just blows me away that the Joseph cycle is not explicitly referenced in the New Testament as a picture prophecy of Christ. I mean, why on earth not? And the musician for the conference, bless his heart, he challenged me on that during the break. He came up to me and he said, I think you're wrong. And I was like, tell me more. And he said, I think that's what the Gospel of Matthew is doing when it begins with the emphasis on Joseph with his dreams. And it ends up with a Joseph of Arimathea. I think, he said, that the Gospel of Matthew is actually telling you that the entirety of the Old Testament is contained in the story of Joseph, which is the story of Jesus Christ, as he makes clear at the beginning as he runs his way through the genealogy. I mean, we kind of miss that, but I mean, when the book of Matthew begins by saying, It's the book of the genealogy of Jesus, and then running through the Old Testament with that. He's saying the Old Testament is Jesus's book. It's all about him. And of course, inside of that book, you have the story of Joseph, almost as a self-contained unit that parallels to a T the life of Christ.
1: It's also a very rough outline of the Old Testament, because the people themselves will go to Egypt to be enslaved, and then they will kind of have a reprieve of favor, and then they will again be imprisoned, at this time sent into exile. And then finally, but only in Christ, be restored.
4: Yeah, I mean, you can trace the entire history of what will unfold. I mean, the ripples just keep on running on. And that's why I said, think of it like poetry that God is writing in history. To us, we can only make poetry with words. But I mean, God is the almighty creator. He can make the history itself to sing poetically, which I think is exactly what he does in the story of the Joseph cycle from start to finish. It's there. Is it okay to point to one more thing?
1: Yes, we've got about 4 minutes.
4: 4 minutes. Okay. So I want to say, in the middle of all of this Joseph cycle, there is a specific prophecy that connects very prosaically to everything else. And that is when Jacob is blessing his children in chapter 49, he speaks words over each one of them, sort of foretelling what their life and their what their life will be. And it's significant. He sees a place for Joseph's children, Manasseh and Ephraim. Of course, they become tribes of Israel themselves. But the words to Judah are key. Judah the schnook, Judah who had sexual relations with his daughter-in-law and conceived by him, and through her will trace the messianic line. And so you get this promise, Genesis 49, verse 8. Judah, you are he whom your brother shall praise. Judah means praise. Your hand shall be on the neck of your enemies. Your father's children shall bow down before you. Wait a minute. This is the Joseph promise all over again. But to Judah this time. Judah is a lion's whelp. From the prey, my son, you have gone up. He bows down. He lies down as a lion. And as a lion, who shall rouse him? Remember in Revelation, you get the lion of the tribe of Judah, Jesus. So then look at this. This is the key verse, verse 10. The scepter, which is the staff of the ruler, you know, the club that the king uses to bash in people's heads. The scepter shall not depart from Judah, nor a lawgiver from between his feet. Okay, so that's probably Hebrew euphemism from his genitals, right? I mean, that's the normal circumlocution for that. So in other words, from the line of Judah, from the descent of Judah, the scepter is not going to depart. The lawgiver is not going to depart until either Shiloh comes or until he comes to whom it is, to whom it belongs. It's kind of hard to translate that section. But to him shall be the obedience of the people. So one is going to come from the tribe of Judah, and there's going to be a line of kings before him. But when this one comes, he is going to get the obedience of the peoples, not of the people. And so binding his donkey to the vine and his donkey's colt to the choice vine, he washed his garments in blood and his clothes in the blood of grapes. I am the vine, the donkey that he rode into Jerusalem, and then his garments in wine. Think about the bloody staining of his garments by the flogging that he endured. Yeah, this is all pointing to the coming of the promised Davidic king who will come from the house of Judah. I mean, we haven't got to the house of David yet. That's going to narrow down in the future. But for right now, we know that it's going to be through Judah, which is kind of unexpected, because you would expect either Manasseh or Ephraim would be the one carrying the promise forward. But despite the Joseph cycle, the fulfillment itself is going to come out of Judah's loins.
1: Pastor Will Whedon is assistant pastor at St. Paul Lutheran Church in Hamel, Illinois. Formerly served as director of worship for the Lutheran Church Missouri Synod. He's author of the book Celebrating the Saints, Thank, Praise, Serve, and Obey, and See My Savior's Hands. His latest publication is We Praise You, O God. 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Pastor Whedon will be leading the hymn sing for the 2025 Issues, Etc. 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Will, thank you very much.
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The hymn I Know My Faith Is Founded, the writer to the Hebrews talks about the promises of God. 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Does that apply to all the promises, even the Old Testament promises as well? 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I'm Todd Wilkin. Thanks for tuning us in. Our series

0: Molly Hemingway, Ryan Anderson, Megan Basham, Aaron Holly, Robert Spencer, and Pastors Matt Harrison, Brian Wolfmiller, and Will Wheaton will be speaking at the 2026 Issues Etc. Making the Case Conference. 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This is only up to the end of the book of Genesis, but the books of Moses go on for another four books. Are there more promises we need to consider in the books of Moses?
1: You bet there are. And I'm going to sort of not do justice to the second book of Moses, to Exodus. Although I do need to point out that it is replete with typological promises like you find in the Joseph saga. I mean, let me just give you one to sort of think about. It's such a strange one. And in Exodus 4, you have this crazy account of how God sends Moses to Egypt, right? He's called him, commissioned him, sent him back, and wants him to bring the people out of Egypt. So as he's on the way to do the job God gave him to do, God meets him at a lodging place on the way and just about kills him. And remember that the way his life was saved was his wife Zipporah circumcised their son, and it says she touched the foreskin to Moses' feet, which might be euphemistic for his genitals, and she says to him the most amazing thing, "Surely you are a bridegroom of blood to me." I think that's the first time that vocable is used in the scriptures. Like, what, God, what are you thinking? You're sending this guy to rescue your people from Egypt and you kill him on the way? Oh, the bridegroom of blood. You think about how huge the language of bridegroom is in Jesus' teaching, particularly in the parables. And you then begin to see this whole account is a little bit of a foretaste of the passion of the Lord and what's coming our Lord's way. He will indeed be a bridegroom of blood to his church. It really stands out in John chapter 19, where Jesus leaves his mother. When does a man leave his father and mother when he's marrying his wife? And just as Adam's side was opened, and from it that was taken, which made the bride for Adam. So Christ's side is opened, and from it flows the blood and the water, both always seen as sacramental types of baptism and of the Lord's Supper, which God uses then to create a bride for his son. So there's huge promise there. And we don't want to neglect that when the New Testament talks about the Ten Commandments and it gets to the commandment, honor your father and mother, it adds in Ephesians chapter 6, this is the first commandment with a promise. So, it's a promise of the law. Granted, it's an if you do this, then I will do this for you type of a promise, but it's still a promise that's there and that applies and holds. So with just that, I want to move beyond Exodus, if that's okay. Did you have anything? Did I miss any of your favorites in Exodus that you wanted to? I mean, I didn't say anything about the Passover lamb. That also ties to John 19. There's so many of the sacrifices that are going to be pointing toward the Lord. Same with Leviticus, right? You could do a whole, just by John Kleinig's commentary on Leviticus, and you'll feast on the ways that the sacrifices are foreshadowing of Christ all the way through.
0: There's almost too much to talk about there because those are promises that are kind of written into the liturgical life of the people, that mm-hmm. they lived day by day or year by year. It's a little bit like the Sabbath mm-hmm. in some ways, that the perpetual reminder that God has something waiting for them, the Sabbath rest, and the whole ritual life of the Old Testament people of God is one gigantic promise of Christ.
1: Yeah, it is certainly a prophetic promise of the one who is coming. And in different ways, I mean, I said we're not going to do it, but I mean, at least just sort of notice, we see how Passover connects directly to Easter, to the Paschal mystery. But you also want to, you know, the two lambs in the Day of Atonement, or the, I should say goats, you know, the one that is killed and the one that is dispensed out, set free, let go, the scapegoat. You have so many of the every morning, every evening, a lamb dies in the temple, you know, in front of the Lord's altar. The flow of blood is like a constant throughout the entirety of the Old Testament cultus, over and over and over again. That blood is proclaiming God promised he would send a lamb for his people. And this one,

0: It's not quite it, but it's a pointer to the one that God's going to send.
1: With that said, where would you direct us in the book of Numbers, staying in the Torah, where would you direct us in the book of Numbers?
0: The obvious place to go first in the book of Numbers is Numbers 21, right? Because Jesus himself lifts this passage up. So Numbers 21, beginning of verse 4, then they journeyed from Mount Hor by way of the Red Sea to go around the land of Edom. And the soul of the people became very discouraged on the way. And the people spoke against God and against Moses. Why have you brought us up out of Egypt to die in the wilderness? I just love this part. For there is no food and no water, and our soul loathes this worthless bread. Wait a minute, I thought there wasn't any food. they're just in a very complaining mood. And like a good parent, God does the thing, oh, you want me to give you something to complain about? And so verse 6, so the Lord sent fiery serpents among the people, and they bit the people. We assume by fiery serpents that the bite was poison, you know, it's a poisonous bite that, you know, would infect and inflame. And many of the people of Israel died. Therefore, the people came to Moses and said, we've sinned. You know, the crying uncle, we've sinned. We've spoken against the Lord and against you. Pray to the Lord that he will take away the serpents from us. So Moses prayed for the people. And the Lord said to Moses, make a fiery serpent and set it on a pole. And it shall be that everyone who is bitten, when he looks at it, shall live. So Moses made the bronze serpent, and he put it on a pole. And so it was, if a serpent had bitten anyone, when he looked at the bronze serpent, he lived. I mean, this is just one strange account out of many strange accounts in the book of Numbers. In the Apocrypha, you have a little bit of a reflection on it, the book of Wisdom, chapter 16, beginning at verse 5. For when the terrible rage of wild beasts came upon your people, and they were being destroyed by the bites of writhing serpents, your wrath did not continue to the end. They were troubled for a little while as a warning, and received a symbol of deliverance to remind them of your law's command. For he who turned toward it was saved, not by what he saw, but by you, the Savior of all. In other words, God made a promise. The promise was, if you look to that, if you look at the serpent, you're not going to die. You're going to live. It'll be okay. Now, later on, we know that the people of Israel actually idolatrized that bronze serpent. They kept it like an image of worship. And so under Hezekiah, it was broken and gotten rid of. And that's appropriate if it becomes an object of worship in itself. But it was a pointer. It was a sign. And Jesus makes this explicit for us when we read in John chapter 3, beginning of verse 14. And as Moses lifted up the serpent in the wilderness, even so must the Son of Man be lifted up, just technical term in Greek, right, for crucifixion, that whoever believes in him may not perish but have eternal life. This is the connection to John 3:16. For God so loved the world that he gave his only begotten Son. Only begotten Son where? Onto a tree to be lifted up high. That whoever believes in him, turns to him, looks on him, and trust the promise of God about him, should not perish, but have everlasting life. For God did not send his Son into this world to condemn the world, but that the world through him might be saved. So, I mean, that is one of the most amazing accounts in the Bible. And if you want to hear a person who's not even yet a Christian, I don't think, when he's doing this reflection, reflect on it, check out as Joe Rogan, one of Joe Rogan's interviews, language warning always in place there, he's interviewing Jordan Peterson. And Jordan Peterson tries to talk to him about what he thinks the cross means. And Jordan is very much indebted to Jung, so he's taking sort of a Jungian approach. But I think it is an amazing insight. He says basically, the crucifixion is the absolute image of everything that you are afraid of. Loneliness, pain, mockery and public ridicule, abandonment by God, rejection, shame, injustice, death. And he says, look at it. Because when you look at it, you will discover that God is right there in it. It just jives so well with Luther's insight on the Heidelberg Disputation, that if you really want to see God, you need to look at the hidden things of God, his backsides, as he puts it, which he reveals on the cross. It's on the cross that you actually discover God, that he's right there in the midst of all the things you're terrified of, and he's bearing them for you.
1: 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It's part six of our series on the promises of God in Scripture. We're walking through Numbers and Deuteronomy. When we come back, a little more on that serpent in the wilderness.

0: You need and deserve more. You are alone. You cannot trust God. You should cover up your sins. You are too sinful to be forgiven. The Issues Etc. 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
0: Welcome back to Issues Etc. I'm Todd Wilkin. Pastor Will Whedon is our guest. It's part six of our series on the promises of God in Scripture. So Jesus reaches back and draws forward this image of the serpent on the pole and then directly connects it to himself being lifted up in his crucifixion. And this kind of gives us an opportunity to talk a little bit again about how these things really work. I think we kind of started and we've repeated this several times that it's not that Jesus says, I'm like the serpent, but he's saying that serpent is like me.
5: Right.
0: The other way around.
5: Right. I mean, he's the rock solid reality in the center, if you will. Remember, Hebrews talks about shadows. The idea of these, there's a long shadow that Christ casts across the entirety of the Old Testament. And pretty soon you realize it's a very cruciform shadow that's appearing all over the place, like God wanting to kill Moses as he's being the savior being sent to the people. I mean, over and over again, you just see these images of Christ showing up. And because this ties into John 3:16, it's probably always worthwhile to point out the most misunderstood word in John 3:16 is probably the word so. Because I think the tendency that people have to hear that word is, look, God loved the world so much that he gave his only. Now, there's truth in that. I'm not denying that's truth. But it's much more particular than that. It's telling you God loved the world just so, in this way, that he gives his only son to the cross, to be lifted up like that serpent was lifted up so that people would be saved. And of course, here in John 3, this connects to words that Jesus will speak later in John 12 about when the Son of Man is lifted up, he will draw all people to himself. He's going to draw people to himself as indeed showing them that this is how much God loves you, but more particularly, this is the way God loves you. He provides his son to actually be the blotting out, the wiping out of the sins of the entire world. That's how God loves you.
0: So one part of that connection that Jesus mentions there that you just said, but we don't often explain it clearly enough, is I will draw all men to myself. Because at the cross, he's was actually happening in that moment is everyone who has loved him and followed him has abandoned him, with the very rare exception of John and his mother.
5: Mm-hmm.
0: His enemies have rejected him in the ultimate fashion. He is even, in some sense, via his cry of dereliction, being rejected by his father. So he's not drawing anyone to himself at that particular moment. What does he mean?
5: Well, he's proclaiming by that what his cross will accomplish, because it's when people begin to see what Jesus did for them on Calvary's cross that their hearts are knit to him, and they begin to realize, wait, you did that for me. I mean, this is the big aha of St. Paul, right? You know, it's like, I hated you. I tried to destroy all of your followers. I wanted you just stamped out, the memory of you stamped out from the earth. And you went to the cross for me? You died for me? I mean, that's what blew Paul absolutely away. And that's how Jesus draws people to himself. When we see that he goes into the incredible loneliness of sin and embraces it all the way so that he might find us and lift us up in himself and bring us home to his Father. He goes to the depths of where we land, and he meets us there and carries us home.
0: Where would you go next?
5: Well, I think the next one, it's a little weird again. We have toward the end of the book of Numbers a prophet named Baal, and he's sort of a complex figure because, I mean, it certainly sounds like, Balaam. I'm sorry, Balaam. And Balaam is a complex figure because he certainly seems to have a connection with God that is right on. He apparently wants to speak the word of God, but he is going to end up being the cause of a bunch of Israelite men shacking up with a bunch of Midianite women, with the result that they begin to worship Baal of Peor. And this becomes, you know, a huge stumbling block to Israel and brings great judgment on Israel. And so Baal is kind of like a controverted figure. He finally is killed by the Israelites. But when we meet him in Numbers, he's being brought by Balak, the king of the Moabites, to come and curse the Israelites for him. You know, he just wants him to come and put a curse on them. He recognizes he's a holy man. He figures his curse is worth something. He basically says, look, I'll give you a lot of money if you come and curse these people. And God tells him, don't go with them. And so he says, I'm sorry, I can't go, cannot go with you. And they go home and they tell Balak, and he's not at all amused. He sends more people, more honorable, with, you know, promise of more money. It's like, come on, I need you to come and curse his people. And God finally says, you can go with them, but remember to only speak the word that I put into your mouth. And then it's kind of like that whole thing with Moses all over again. God gave him permission to go. And then as he's going, remember his donkey sees the angel standing in the way with the drawn sword and keeps turning aside to avoid the angel, to try to save Balaam's life. And, you know, finally, Balaam's so mad when the donkey lays down, he's like, oh, I wish I had a sword in my hand, I'd kill you. And God opens the donkey's mouth to speak to him. And he's so angry that he doesn't even seem to realize, oh, I'm talking to my donkey and it's talking back to me. But then God opens his eyes and he sees the angel and he realizes, oh my goodness, this donkey just saved my life. And he's like, all right, look, if you don't want me to go, if you're going to kill me if I go, I'll just go right back home. And God says one more time, no, you go, but you speak only the word that I put in your mouth. So then he proceeds a number of times to be, you know, Balak will show him all the Israelites and they'll offer sacrifices and Balaam will go to meet God. And the word that God puts in his mouth is always a word of blessing of Israel over and over and over again. And, it makes Balak so mad. He's like, I brought you to curse them. What are you doing blessing them? And then finally at the end, he's like, look, the Lord's withheld you from honor. In other words, I'm not paying you a thing. You've done nothing. Get out of here. And then he has a very fascinating prophecy that he says, look, I'm not going to even go and offer a sacrifice anymore. I'm just going to speak to you what God has revealed to me about what's coming in the future. So that's the prophecy I want to focus on, Numbers 24, beginning of verse 15. So he took up his oracle and said, "The utterance of Balaam, the son of Beor, the utterance of the man whose eyes are opened, the utterance of him who hears the words of God and has knowledge of the Most High, who sees the vision of the Almighty, who falls down with eyes wide open. I see him, but not now. I behold him, but not near. A star shall come out of Jacob. A scepter shall rise out of Israel and batter the brow of Moab and destroy all the sons of tumult. And Edom shall become a possession. Seir also, his enemies, shall be a possession. While Israel does valiantly, out of Jacob one shall have dominion and destroy the remains of the city." I mean, mysterious words, right? And in one application, you can hear them, well, is this a prophecy about David? But remember, David himself has Moabite blood in him, right? Ruth, his great-grandmother, was a Moabitess. And yet, David is the one who has an earthly dominion. But this sounds like it's not just over Moab or over Edom. It sounds like it's a bigger dominion. We're going to hear more about it when we get to the promises to David. And so we have this picture that he is going to have dominion, as in a universal dominion. It's a word that finally is fulfilled only in Christ. And is it an accident then that when Christ is born in Matthew chapter 2, these men show up from the east, the Magi? The birth of Christ was announced to them by a star of the heavens. A star shall come out of Jacob, and this scepter shall rule and rise in Israel. And so you have them coming to seek the newborn king. And it's really clear from the way Matthew lays out his whole gospel that he wants to be evoking this prophecy of Balaam, that he's seen something of Christ already coming. And he would come, of course, from the house of David, and he would be born in the city of David in Bethlehem.
0: It's our series, The Promises of God in Scripture, with Pastor Will Wheaton. This is Issues Etc. I'm Todd Wilkin. Jesus gave his people tangible reminders of his love that we still experience today. In baptism, God uses simple water and the spectacular promise of his word to forgive our sin, to place his triune name upon us, and to bring us into his family. In the Lord's Supper, Jesus utilizes commonplace bread and wine to prepare the most magnificent feast of forgiveness and life. That's from the Issues Etc., a book of the month for March, 10 Lies Satan Loves to Tell. 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On the other side of the break, we will move on in God's Promises with Pastor Will Wheaton.

0: 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I will remind them of your righteousness. 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

0: Stanza 3 of the hymn, I Know My Faith Is Founded. I'm Todd Wilkin. This is Issues, Etc. It's part 6 of our series on the promises of God in Scripture. We're walking through the book of Numbers and Deuteronomy with Pastor Will Wheaton of The Word of the Lord Endures Forever. Where would you take us next?
1: Well, actually, I have one more observation about Balaam that I want to make. And that is that the ambiguity of his own personal standing with God and the fact that he apparently dies under judgment, it underlies for us this truth that when the word of God is spoken by one whom God sends to speak it, that word is powerful and effective regardless of the man's personal faith or not. This is sort of an anti-Donatist statement, right? We recognize from the beginning that the validity of the sacraments does not hang on the personal piety or life of the man who is preaching the word or administering the sacraments to you. The promises of God have their certainty in the God who makes the promise rather than in the frailty of the man who is delivering the promise.
0: And the audience of this maybe could be at some point a faithless prophet. The audience is not Israel itself. These are promises that are spoken about Israel to one of Israel's sworn enemies.
1: Right. To the Moabite people that, you know, I mean, well, they are Israel's relatives, right? But they certainly didn't, neither Moab nor Edom showed them much kindness in the time of the wilderness wandering. So you can clearly see that this word is still a valid word and actually makes it into Hebrew scripture, even though it's spoken by a man who was, at best questionable in his relationship to God and certainly in his relationship to the people of Israel. I mean, how the man that would pronounce this blessing would go on to suggest the seduction of the Israelite men by way of the Baal of Peor is just amazing to me.
0: So this notion of I cannot curse what God has blessed is a pretty powerful thing, especially given its roots back in the promise to Abraham, I will bless those who bless you and curse those who curse you.
1: Right. And so, you know, he speaks very faithfully the word of blessing upon Israel in the hearing of the Moabites. And it's an effective word. It's true. Everything that he said came true. And of course, it most of all came true when that star, that light shone out of the house of Jacob, Jesus Christ. Every time he says in the New Testament that he's the light, I am the light of the world, that's the star that comes out of Israel, the light that shines from that royal house.
0: What would we find in Deuteronomy?
1: Okay, a couple places we really want to pay attention to in Deuteronomy. You know, Deuteronomy, I'm actually reading through it right now in my personal Bible reading, and it's this long sermon that Moses gives. I sometimes wonder if it's like God's told him, get up on the mountain and die already. You're not going to cross over. So this is his last chance to talk to the Israelites. And so he takes his time and he goes into great detail as he lays out what's going to be and what needs to happen. But what's really beautiful is when you get to chapter 18, he gives this promise, beginning of verse 15, the Lord your God will raise up for you a prophet like me from your midst, from your brethren. Him you shall hear according to all you desired of the Lord your God in Horeb on the day of the assembly, saying, let me not hear the voice of the Lord my God, nor see this great fire any more, lest I die. And the Lord said to me, what they have spoken is good. I will raise up for them a prophet like you from among their brethren, and will put my words in his mouth, and he shall speak to them all I command him. And it shall be that whoever will not hear my words, which he speaks in my name, I will require it of him. So this is the promise that the Lord God is going to actually produce a mediator in Israel that's going to be quite like Moses, in that he comes from the people, and like Moses, he's going to have the words of God in his mouth. But this is ultimately fulfilled in such a shocking way with the Lord Jesus. Hey, if God speaking in raw holiness would just blow you away, I'll come into the flesh to speak my word to you in such a way that I will not toast you by the just speaking of my word. I will speak to you a word of promise that will give you all the gifts that I have for you, for time and for eternity, I will put those gifts into this man who will truly be me speaking to you. So it's just a beautiful promise. And this is fulfilled in Christ. This is especially what we call the fulfillment of his prophetic ministry. And if you remember, it's kind of highlighted in the book of John in chapter 4, the whole story with, you know, the woman traditionally named Saint Fotini, the woman at the well. And remember, she's a Samaritan. So the Samaritans they held to the Torah, but they didn't have a lot of use for the later prophets, especially with all the emphasis upon the kingdom of David and all that would be. And so, I mean, the North, by its very definition, began with the rejection of the house of David. So she has an idea that there's going to be a prophet coming, you know, someone coming, but she thinks of that prophet more in lines of a great teacher. We know that when he comes, he will teach us all things. And that, remember, Jesus is fine with that. He identifies himself as that one to the woman. I who is speaking to you am he. I am that one. I'm the great teacher. I'm the prophet that will rise like Moses. And Matthew really stresses this in his gospel by putting Jesus, the Sermon on the Mount is delivered on a mount, and it has this continual refrain. Oh, and there's five big discourses in Matthew's gospel of Jesus, like the five books of Moses. And he also says very clearly that you've heard that it was said to those of old, but I say to you, he's like the Moses done better, Moses done finally and right. That's who Matthew wants you to see Jesus as.
0: Pastor Will Wheaton is our guest. It is part 6 of our series on the promises of God in Scripture. We'll talk a little bit more about Jesus as a prophet next.

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4: Welcome back to Issues Etc. I'm Todd Wilkin. It's part 6 of our series on the promises of God in Scripture with Pastor Will Whedon. He's assistant pastor at St. Paul Lutheran Church in Hemel, Illinois. Formerly served as director of worship for the Lutheran Church Missouri Synod. He is author of the book, Celebrating the Saints, Thank, Pray, Serve, and Obey. See My Savior's Hands in his latest publication, We Praise You, O God. And he hosts The Word of the Lord Endures Forever. Will, you're going to be leading the hymn sing, as you usually do, at the 2025 Issues Etc. Making the Case Conference, July 18th and 19th at Concordia University, Chicago. What can those who attend expect?
5: Well, you know, our theme verse for this time around is from Jeremiah 15, verse 16. Your words were found and I ate them, and your words became the joy and delight of my heart. For I'm called by your name, O Lord God of hosts. So it's focusing on the word of God. We're going to be singing, Thy Strong Word, and God's word is our great heritage. We'll sing, Speak, O Lord, your servant listens. Lord Jesus Christ, with us abide. I know my faith is founded, God's own child. Now my tongue, the mystery telling on what has now been sown, and Almighty Father, bless the word. There'll be more. We're going to be singing all about the power of the word of God to deliver faith into our hearts and to keep us Christ's own all the way through to the end of our pilgrimage.
4: Find out more about this year's Making the Case Conference, Friday, July 18th and Saturday, July 19th, at Concordia University, Chicago, by giving us a call, 618-223-8385, or online at issuesetc.org. We are accustomed to talking about Jesus as a prophet, a priest, and a king. The prophet part, I think, sometimes gets a little short shrift because he is certainly there to speak forth God's word. There's no doubt about that. But he is God. Mm-hmm. So it's almost like the whole office of prophet, which was, as we noted earlier on, the distance between God making direct revelations. Mm-hmm. It gets farther and farther. God kind of is backing away and speaking through mediaries. But then when he appears in human form, he's a prophet, yes, but there's no mediation anymore. Right. He's speaking directly as God.
5: We can speak of him as our mediator, but yes, he is God in the flesh, and I remember you pointing this out once years ago. People mistake who's speaking the Ten Commandments. We need to remember that these are Jesus' words. God gives the Old Testament scriptures to us, and then God comes into the flesh in Jesus to explain what those scriptures mean in a way that is clear and lucid, and that is for all time. That's Jesus' prophetic role. He comes as the correct interpretation of the scriptures, an interpretation, as you pointed out at the beginning today, that is all these yes, yes, yes of to all of God's promises to you. He is the yes of God's promise to you by what he suffers, dies, and then rises again to accomplish on your behalf.
4: He does foretell some things that have yet to occur. Some occur like 70 AD. He foretells that. This is classic prophet speaking an oracle of judgment against Jerusalem. So he's very Old Testament that way. But he also foretells his return in glory, which we are still waiting. And someone asked, if John the Baptist was the prophet for Jesus' first coming, which he certainly is, then who is the John the Baptist for Jesus' second coming? And I guess I'm trying to sort it out by saying, well, for the church liturgically, it's still John the Baptist.
5: John still gets to speak.
4: Yeah. But it's also Jesus is kind of his own forerunner for his second coming.
5: I mean, he's already announced it all and spread it all. Will there be somebody raised? I mean, you have these hints in Revelation about the two prophets that will rise there at the end making these testimonies. I still think that those two prophets are probably best understood as Peter and Paul being martyred in the city of Jerusalem and witnessing to the Lord Jesus Christ and then being maybe given a little bit of a pre-resurrection in the way that they're raised and taken into heaven and a martyr's welcome is given them. I don't necessarily believe that's going to be showing, you know, Elijah's going to be showing up here at the end of time or anything like that. I do think Christ has already told you everything you need to know. He's told you, you're not going to know when it is. You need to be ready all the time. So what you need to do is watch and wait. And hey, I've kept every other one of my promises. You really think I'm not going to keep that one to you? No, I will keep that one too. So it's a beautiful promise. Yeah, but I think that Jesus as prophet helps us to think about the one big unfulfilled promise hanging out there yet.
4: And at least through his preaching office, Jesus remains the prophet of the New Testament. Because we do firmly believe that when we read those Gospels, Christ is speaking.
5: Right.
4: It's not Christ was speaking. I mean, we try and keep our verbs in the present tense. Not only did Jesus say, but he does say, he says.
5: Right. No, 100% that, and our experience liturgically shows that, that, you know, when the gospel's about to be read, we cry out, glory be to thee, O Lord. And when the gospel's finished being read, we cry out, praise be to thee, O Christ. We're talking to the one who is present with us in the words that we've just heard. He's still our teacher. He is still our great prophet. So he's still explaining. And the words, especially want to stress that a prophet also interpreted. So the big job of the interpreter here is to give you the meaning of the Old Testament. If you're reading the Old Testament and somehow missing Jesus, what you're really missing is what the Old Testament was written to give you.
4: Is there anything else in Deuteronomy that you would have us take note of?
5: Yeah, there really is. So if we go to Deuteronomy 21, we find a very interesting chapter. And I want to sort of, boy, this gets tricky. I'm trying to use a physical Bible, and it has to be far enough away from my eyes to see it. So, and around all these wires.
4: Let's welcome to the club.
5: This. Right, right. Look at verse 18 of chapter 21. If a man has a stubborn and rebellious son who will not obey the voice of his father or the voice of his mother, and though they discipline him, he will not listen to them, then his father and his mother shall take hold of him and bring him out to the elders of the city at the gate of the place where he lives. And then shall they shall say to the elders of the city, this our son is stubborn and rebellious. He will not obey our voice. He is a glutton and a drunkard. Do you remember when that charge was leveled against Jesus, right? When they use those two together, he's a glutton and a drunkard, they're evoking this chapter. They're saying he's an unfaithful son. That's what they're charging him with. And so, of course, he is to be stoned with stones. Remember, how many times did they try to stone him with stones and it never happened? Because that was not the way that God intended. Instead, the way God intended is at the end of this chapter. Listen, and if a man has committed a crime punishable by death and he is to be put to death and you hang him on a tree, his body shall not remain all night on the tree. but you shall bury him the same day, for a hanged man is cursed by God. You shall not defile the land that the Lord your God is giving you for an inheritance. Whoa. So St. Paul, as you well know, takes this passage and applies it directly to Jesus, because he is being punished for the sins of the whole world. He has been made sin on our behalf, and so he is hanged on a tree. He writes in Galatians chapter 3, "For as many as of the works of the law are under a curse, for it is written, 'Cursed is everyone who does not continue in all things which are written in the book of the law to do them.' But that no one is justified by the law in the sight of God is evident, for the just shall live by faith. Yet the law is not of faith, but the man who does them shall live by them. Christ has redeemed us from the curse of the law, having become a curse for us, for it is written, 'Cursed is everyone who hangs on a tree,' that the blessing of Abraham might come upon the Gentiles in Christ Jesus, that we might receive the promise of the Spirit through faith." When St. John Chrysostom unpacks this passage, he likes to say there's a swap going on there. He swaps out one curse for another, right? We are cursed by not having fulfilled all the law, and Christ, of course, fulfilled it perfectly. But he swaps out our curse, you know, the curse that you know, of disobedience. He swaps that out for the curse of being hung on a tree. That's where he is made the curse of God for us, so that we could be set free from the consequences of our disobedience and of our sin. So, you know, a beautiful passage and an odd place to find in Deuteronomy a looking forward to Jesus. But that is exactly what Paul finds there. He finds in that a looking forward. Is it okay to go ahead and talk a little bit about what I'm going to skip over? Okay.
4: Yes, we got a couple minutes here.
5: Okay. We're going to skip over all of the typological stuff in Joshua and Judges. Again, that's mostly what it is, typological prophecy. But we should at least note Joshua bears the same name as Jesus. Yeshua in the Aramaic is Joshua, if you will, in the Greek or in the Hebrew. And notice that Joshua does the job Moses can't do. Moses, I mean, remember, he begs God, please, please, please let me go over. And God's like, enough of you. Don't ask anymore. You're not going over. And I think part of that is not that God's being mean to Moses. In fact, at the end, of course, at the Transfiguration, he does bring Moses into the Promised Land. But at this point, he's telling Moses, no, you know, your point as the great lawgiver is that you can only get the people to the boundary. You can't get them across. You cannot do that. The law can show them their need, but Moses can't save the people and bring them into their inheritance. That's left for the fellow who's named Joshua. And similarly, then, you see Joshua as he goes into the Promised Land, it's the image of what Jesus does when he comes back from his baptism and time in the wilderness, where he starts kicking demonic butt all over the place, you know, driving Satan out of people's lives, reclaiming territory for God all over the Promised Land. This is particularly pronounced in St. Mark's Gospel. And so you see the image there of Joshua as Jesus, or Joshua doing a thing that mirrors in an earthly way what Jesus will himself accomplish in a much bigger way. Similarly, you can find in all of the stories of the judges all these kind of parallels to what God will finally do through his son. And there's even that, you know, sort of a foreshadowing of Mary in there and the whole thing with Jael putting the peg through the head of Sisera to destroy that enemy of God's people. All throughout there's a ton of typological prophecies in those books. But we're going to skip over them because we're sort of tracing more narrowly the specific word promises that God gives about the coming of Messiah. So that means next time we'll be up for David.
4: Pastor Will Whedon is assistant pastor at St. Paul Lutheran Church in Hemel, Illinois. He formerly served as director of worship for the Lutheran Church Missouri Synod, author of the books Celebrating the Saints, Thank, Praise, Serve, and Obey, See My Savior's Hands, and We Praise You, O God. He hosts the daily 15-minute verse-by-verse Bible study produced by Lutheran Public Radio called The Word of the Lord Endures Forever. Will, thank you very much.
5: Thank you so much, Todd.
4: In Hour 2 of Issues, Etc., Pastor Sean Denzer will be alongside Director of Worship for the Lutheran Church Missouri Synod. We'll be looking forward to this coming Sunday, the second Sunday in Lent, Jesus' Lament over Jerusalem in Luke 13, according to the three-year lectionary.

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0: The Lutheran Public Radio Choir with the Epiphany hymn, Hail to the Lord's Anointed. The second line there makes reference to great David's greater son, Christ himself, the Lord's Anointed. And yet, even in the Old Testament, David is a big deal. He may be one of the most mentioned patriarchs, if not the most mentioned patriarchs, in the New Testament. Greetings and welcome to Issues Etc. live on this Monday afternoon, March the 17th. I'm Todd Wilkin. Thanks for tuning us in. It's part 7 of our series on the promises of God. Today, the promises to David. Pastor Will Whedon of The Word of the Lord Endures Forever will be our guest. Then Pastor Sean Denzer of LCMS Worship joins us to look forward to Sunday morning according to the three-year lectionary, the third Sunday in Lent. Pastor Will Whedon is assistant pastor at St. Paul Lutheran Church in Hamel, Illinois, formerly served as director of worship for the Lutheran Church Missouri Synod. He's author of the books Celebrating the Saints, Thank, Praise, Serve, and Obey, See My Savior's Hands, and We Praise You, O God. He hosts the daily 15-minute verse-by-verse Bible study produced by Lutheran Public Radio called The Word of the Lord Endures Forever. Will, welcome back.
1: Hey, thank you, Todd. Joy to be with you.
0: It's two big figures in the Old Testament. You can add three. You've got Moses, obviously. You've got Abraham.
1: Mm-hmm.
0: And then you've got David. And those are the three after which there really isn't a fourth. There are a lot of patriarchs in there and a lot of very important people to whom God made promises. But David's kind of in there in the big three. What's so important about him?
1: Well, it's the narrowing down of the family that's going to bring us to Jesus finally. What makes David great is his relationship to the Lord Jesus Christ. And it's kind of a surprising relationship. So, I mean, let's review from the beginning. We had, you know, the initial promise to Adam and Eve. There was the stuff to Noah that was sort of a moment of grace. But then the next thing really cooked up with Abraham. It's going to be through Abraham's seed. And we saw that, you know, Abraham had more than one child, but the child that the promise passed to was Isaac. And then, of course, the child the promise passed to was Jacob. And then you have this really weird moment in the story where you expect, because of all the emphasis on Joseph, that Joseph is going to be the one through whom the promise descends. But instead, it's that schnook, Judah. I mean, who you know, the whole story with Tamar and the twins that highlights the impurity of the line, if you will, through which the promise is coming. And then after Judah, you kind of have a hiatus for a little bit of time until the promise resumes and is directed specifically to King David. And what's really clear with King David that was not clear with any of the others was that the one who is promised to King David is the one who will have an everlasting throne and kingdom. It's going to be a kingdom that lasts forever. It's going to really be David's seed. He's going to be, descended from David, as Paul said at the beginning of Romans. He will be descended from David and will be a true human being. But he is also going to have a kingdom that literally never ends. And his dominion is not going to be bounded by a little piece of earthly territory. It's going to run the writ of creation. He's going to be in charge of the entire world. So everything about David's kingdom is itself a foretelling and promising of the one who is to come. And of course, David's own very public and blatant sin shows that the one that's coming is going to need to be the savior of sinners. That was already sort of pictured with Judah being in the line. It's certainly highlighted as well with David being in the line. And we should probably also note that the Bible, when it begins, it's beginning the introduction of the David cycle. It begins it with the book of Ruth. And that sort of sets up the idea that the what God's up to through great David's greater son is going to bring about the inclusion of Gentiles into the promise too. We haven't really had Gentiles in the promise since the word to Abraham that he's going to bring blessing to all the families of the earth. Now it's really clear that really means the Gentiles are going to be brought into the kingdom.
0: So how does Ruth set up the David cycle? It's so obvious by the time you get to the end of the thing that this is really a prequel to David.
1: Right. I mean, at the very end of Ruth, you know, you get the lineage that it's Boaz marries Ruth. They have Obed. Obed has Jesse. Jesse is the father of David. So it's telling you a little piece of the history of King David. And the big, beautiful thing about it is that David is then, his great-grandmother was a Moabitess who forsook her gods and turned away from, from Chemosh, the god of the Moabites, and embraced Yahweh, the God of Israel. And doing so, she was actually welcomed into the family of God. Moses was actually really clear that, you have to be 10 generations away from Moabites before you can be in the assembly of the Lord. Well, David doesn't qualify for that. David is not 10 generations away. But it was so obvious that Ruth's leaving her false gods, leaving the demons that the Moabites worshipped, and instead embracing the true God, made her be truly a child of Abraham, even though

0: Molly Hemingway, Ryan Anderson, Megan Basham, Aaron Holly, Robert Spencer, and Pastors Matt Harrison, Brian Wolfmiller, and Will Wheaton will be speaking at the 2026 Issues Etc. Making the Case Conference. 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
1: A son of Jesse, and he doesn't know which one it is. And it's already after Saul has been sort of rejected. He's blown the kingship more than once here, and God finally has washed his hands of him, and he is determined that he's going to replace him with someone else. And Samuel is so worried. It's like, wait a minute, how can I go and anoint somebody else king while Saul is sitting on the throne? He'll have my head. And God says, well, look, just go offer sacrifice and do what I tell you. And so he does. And remember, all the kids are there of the sons of David. They're all invited to the feast, except David. And why do you think that is? I don't know about you, Todd, but I suspect maybe even he's the youngest. It is true. He's the youngest. He's tending the sheep. But he's also like the kind of relative that they probably tried to hide away from, from the good company when they came to town, because he's always singing songs and talking to God and playing his instruments, and he was different. And so it's not until God rejects all of the sons of Jesse that are paraded before him, and he's like, come on, don't you have another son? And he's like, well, yeah, there is the youngest. He's with the sheep. And Samuel is like, we will not eat till he arrives. And so they go and grab David and bring him in. Samuel anoints him with oil. The Spirit rushes upon David from that day. And David is, from that moment, anointed to be a future king of Israel. And in the story of Samuel, it's kind of, there's two stories that seem to be almost intertwined. It's hard to sort them out, how they make sense. But I mean, at one point, David is an armor bearer for Saul. And yet, at the time of the incident with Goliath, Saul doesn't seem to know what his name is, or he maybe doesn't recognize that that's his armor bearer. And the Saul was also using David's music to drive away Satan from him when he had a troubled spirit. David's music could calm him. And so David is both the kid at home taking care of the sheep and the guy who also is gradually being introduced into Saul's presence. So all of that leads up to the big confrontation with Goliath. And there you really, David shines. His trust in Yahweh is just impeccable. He knows that he doesn't have any strength on his own to go up against this big guy, but he's not afraid because he knows that he has the backing of Yahweh. So he picks up 5 stones from the brook. You remember when our friend Dave Peterson used to have the little blog called Cyber Stones? You know, his name's David, right? You know, and he was flinging these stones, 5 stones for the 5 books of the law, if you will. And David, when young David comes out against seasoned soldier Goliath, he's like, come on, come over here to me. I'm going to tear you limb from limb. I'm going to destroy you. Come on, let me have you. And David's like, you come at me with your sword and your javelin, but I'm coming at you in the name of Yahweh. And then, remember, he just sinks that stone into Goliath's head, knocks him out is what I think happens. And then David comes and takes the sword and cuts off his head. And all of a sudden, the army of Israel is routing the Philistines, and it looks like a great victory. But almost right away, trouble starts because people, when David comes back from this, people are saying, you know, Saul is slaying his thousands and David is tens of thousands. And Saul begins to be jealous and nervous about David. And that just continues and grows and grows and grows. So, I mean, all of that develops. Saul continually tried to kill David. David continued to try to honor Saul. He would recognize him as the anointed of the Lord. And over again, he would refuse to lift his hand in any way to hurt the king. And then finally, when Saul dies in battle, David is anointed by the southern tribes as the king in Hebron. And then later, he is welcomed by the northern tribes, and he becomes the king of all Israel, like Saul had been the king of all Israel. And it was after that had happened that God begins to give the promise to David. David really had one thing that he wanted more than anything else. He wanted to be able to build a temple for Yahweh, a temple

0: for the ark, a permanent home. Instead of being in the tent that moved around, he wanted it to have a place. And, you know, when he first announces this, he's given the go-ahead by the prophet. Well, yeah, actually, I think we probably should read it.
1: 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Pastor Will Wheaton is our guest. We're talking about the promises made to David in our series on the promises of God in Scripture. I'm Todd Wilkin. Stay tuned.

0: You need and deserve more. You are alone. You cannot trust God. 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
0: Welcome back. I'm Todd Wilkin. It's our series on the promises of God in Scripture. Today, the promises to David with Pastor Will Whedon, host of The Word of the Lord Endures Forever. Will, get us into the account as we continue to walk through the life of David.
5: Sure thing. Actually, you know what? I meant to throw one more thing in there as we're walking through the life, and that is a lot of people don't realize in the Apocrypha, there is a psalm that is 151. It has as its superscription a psalm written by David with his own hand outside the number, meaning not of the 150, after he had fought with Goliath in single combat. It fits. Listen to the words. I was small among my brothers and the youngest in my father's house. I tended my father's sheep. My hands made a harp. My fingers fashioned a lyre. And who will tell my Lord? The Lord himself. It is he who hears. He sent his messenger and took me from my father's sheep, and he anointed me with his anointing oil. My brothers were handsome and tall, but the Lord was not pleased with them. I went out to meet the Philistine, and he cursed me by his idols. But I drew his own sword, and I beheaded him, and took away the reproach from the sons of Israel. Since so many people are unfamiliar these days with the Apocrypha, I just wanted to throw that out there, too, in the whole story of David. Fascinating little snippet that we have from the Greek. So the story really starts cooking in 2 Samuel 7, so that's where we'll start. Now it came to pass, when the king was dwelling in his house, and the Lord had given him rest from all his enemies all around, that the king said to Nathan the prophet, "See now, I dwell in a house of cedar, but the ark of God dwells inside tent curtains." Then Nathan said to the king, "Go, do all that is in your heart, for the Lord is with you." Notice that. Emmanuel, the Lord is with you. But it happened that night that the word of the Lord came to Nathan, saying, "Go and tell my servant David, thus says the Lord, would you build a house for me to dwell in? For I have not dwelt in a house since the time that I brought the children of Israel up from Egypt, even to this day, but have moved about in a tent and in a tabernacle. Wherever I have moved about with all the children of Israel, have I ever spoken a word to anyone from the tribes of Israel, whom I commanded to shepherd my people Israel, saying, why have you not built me a house of cedar? Now, therefore, thus you shall say to my servant David, thus says the Lord of hosts, I took you from the sheepfold, from following the sheep, to be ruler over my people over Israel, and I have been with you wherever you have gone, and have cut off all your enemies before you, and have made you a great name, like the name of the great men who are on the earth, as you pointed out, like Abraham, like Moses. And I have been with you wherever you have gone, and have cut off your enemies from before you. Moreover, I will appoint a place for my people Israel, and will plant them, that they may dwell in a place of their own, and move no more. Nor shall the sons of wickedness oppress them any more as previously, since the time that I commanded judges to be over my people Israel, and have caused you to rest from all your enemies. Also, the Lord tells you that he will make you a house. When your days are fulfilled, and you rest with your fathers, I will set up your seed after you, who will come from your body, and I will establish his kingdom. He shall build a house for my name, and I will establish the throne of his kingdom forever. I will be his father, and he shall be my son. If he commits iniquity, I will chasten him with the rod of men, and with the blows of the sons of men, but my mercy shall not depart from him, as I took it from Saul, whom I removed from before you. And your house and your kingdom shall be established forever before you. Your throne shall be established forever. According to all these words and according to all this vision, so Nathan spoke to David. So when you hear this prophecy, it's beautiful how God turns the tables. You want to build me a house? Pfft, who are you to build me a house? I'm going to build you a house. And yet, when you hear this and you try to apply it to Solomon, you realize, kind of, sort of fits, but not exactly, right? I mean, it's true. Solomon comes from David's body, and it's true. Solomon builds this great temple for the Lord. But does Solomon have a kingdom that lasts forever? His kingdom doesn't even last through the time of his son. It splits. Does he have a throne that is forever? Where's the Jew sitting on the throne today? You know, there's only one Jew that answers that description. And so it's actually very clearly pointing ahead to Jesus. And when you have talked, then, if he commits iniquity, I will chasten him and the rod with the rod of men and the blows of the sons of men. I think you have to understand that verse as when he has this iniquity of the entire world imputed to him, he is going to suffer blows from the sons of men. This is what the crucifixion is. But yet the mercy of God is not taken from him. He is raised from the dead. He has ascended into heaven, and he is placed on the throne of the entire universe, there to rule forever. And so the promise to David reaches out to be fulfilled in Christ. And it couldn't be more explicit in the New Testament, because if you think about the account of the Annunciation as given to us in Luke's Gospel, Luke 1, beginning of verse 26. Now in the sixth month, the angel Gabriel was sent by God to a city of Galilee called Nazareth to a virgin betrothed to a man whose name was Joseph of the house of David. So Joseph himself is an heir of David. He's an heir through the line of Solomon. Mary is also an heir of David, but through David's other son. Well, he had many sons, but through this son named Nathan. So the virgin's name was Mary. And having come in, the angel said to her, "Rejoice, highly favored one. The Lord is with you. Blessed are you among women." But when she saw him, she was troubled at the saying and considered what kind of greeting this was. Now listen to these words. The angel said to her, "Do not be afraid, Mary, for you have found favor with God. And behold, you will conceive in your womb and bring forth a son and shall call his name Jesus. He will be great and he will be called the Son of the Highest." And here's the big words. "The Lord God will give him the throne of his father David, and he will reign over the house of Jacob forever, and of his kingdom there will be no end. I mean, the angel just told Mary, the child that you're going to conceive is going to have a life that never ends. He's going to be ruling a kingdom that is without end, sitting on a throne forever. And Mary said to the angel, how can this be, since I know not a man? And the angel answered, the Holy Spirit will come upon you, and the power of the highest will overshadow you. Therefore, also that Holy One to be born of you will be called the Son of God. She's told that Elizabeth, her relative, has conceived a child in her old age. It's the sixth month for the one who is called barren. And then the angel's big words, for with God nothing will be impossible, or maybe you can translate that, it is not possible for any word of God to fail. And Mary says, behold, the maidservant of the Lord, let it be to me according to your word. And the angel departed from her. And so in that moment, Jesus is conceived in Mary's womb. And from that moment, the Son of David, the one who is descended from King David, legally by his father, or by Joseph, and then physically by Mary through Nathan, he actually is now on earth, the one who will have an everlasting kingdom, an everlasting dominion, but it's going to be something different than anyone ever thought.
0: Dr. Jeff Gibbs has, at least on this air, I don't know if in his commentary, mentioned that he said if we could unearth the data, the census data of the time, we would conclude that Jesus is not only a descendant of David, but he's the rightful heir to the throne. Just by his
5: descent.
0: Just by his descent. Not because God never does anything halfway, but just by his descent, not only laying aside the promise of God, Jesus would have been the guy who's supposed to be sitting in the palace of Jerusalem.
5: Yeah. Think about how he operates when he speaks about Jerusalem as his city. He talks about the temple as his house, you know. He definitely is the rightful heir, and that's the big aha, that the crucified one is actually the chosen king who will have a life and a kingdom that have no bounds at all.
0: We're discussing the promises of God to David. Your link to Issues, etc. I'm Todd Wilkin. Our guest is Pastor Will Wheaton, author of the books Celebrating the Saints, Thank, Praise, Serve, and Obey, See My Savior's Hands, and We Praise You, O God. 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

0: Thy strong word, God's word is our great heritage. Almighty Father, bless the word. 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
5: 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Hope Lutheran, Spokane Valley, Washington. Lutheran Church of the Cross, Rockville, Maryland. Our Redeemer Lutheran, Kingsford, Michigan. Redeemer Lutheran, Fairhope, Alabama. St. John Lutheran, Clintonville, Wisconsin. St. Paul Lutheran, Hamel, Illinois. Trinity Lutheran, Fredericktown, Missouri. 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

0: Welcome back to Issues Etc. I'm Todd Wilkin. Pastor Will Wheaton is our guest. Our series, The Promises of God in Scripture. We're talking about the promises to David. You mentioned a little bit of this before, but talk about the fact that this promise comes, it's really not just a reiteration of the promise, a repetition of the promise to Abraham. It's a whole new chapter in this promise. It's, as you said at the very beginning, a narrowing of how this promise to Abraham will be fulfilled. And David is essentially being told, as was Jacob, and then which of his sons was, it was...
1: And Judah.
0: And then now we're narrowed down to, well, by way of just telling the story, the descendants of this Moabitess, and then, boom, it's right on David. But it's a broken line, because there's a huge swath of history between David and Christ, where there's no king sitting on any throne.
1: Right.
0: And they're being ruled by the Ptolemies and the Seleucids and all different forms.
1: After the Babylonians and the Persians.
0: Yes, after all of that. There's
1: and
0: no
1: then
0: king.
1: The Romans.
0: And there's not even a throne to sit on at that point.
1: Right, right. And that's to me the absolute key for why the promise that was made to David, it became very clear to the Jews, especially as they're in their exile and every bit of the kingdom has been destroyed, that if this promise is going to come true, then it wasn't Solomon. You know, none of this was fulfilled in Solomon. We're going to have to wait for God to send this promised king. Now, I want to pick up, because we're doing David, I kind of want to pick up that David himself was a prophet who then gave voice to two contradictory pictures that we need to hear. He speaks profoundly of the suffering king, the suffering Messiah, the one who will come from his body who will suffer. And he also proclaims the glorious Messiah. There's so many passages that we could look at on that, but I just want to take two sort of exemplary ones on either side. So David, of course, is the author of Psalm 22. And this is just an astounding prophecy. And there's no question, Jesus, according to Matthew and Mark, Jesus prays the opening words of this psalm from his cross. And if, you know, any of the Jews standing there hearing that, we're told famously that they misunderstand. He's calling on Elijah. It's like, no, think about the rest of the psalm, guys. Because listen to what David says in this psalm. I mean, this is profoundly, you cannot but hear it as Christ praying from his cross. My God, why have you forsaken me? Why are you so far from helping me and from the words of my groaning? Oh, my God, I cry in the daytime, but you do not hear. And in the night season, am not silent. Remember, he had prayed the night before in Gethsemane. But you are holy, enthroned on the praises of Israel. Our fathers trusted in you. They trusted, and you delivered them. They cried to you and were delivered. They trusted in you and were not ashamed. But I'm a worm and not a man. A worm, by the way, like in classical thought, a worm is the same thing as a serpent, right? He's the serpent on the tree. We talked about that from Numbers 21. So I am a worm and not a man. A reproach of men, despised by the people. All those who see me ridicule me. They shoot out the lip, they shake the head, saying, he trusted in the Lord. Let him rescue him. Let him deliver him, since he delights in him. Remember, those are almost verbatim the words that they were shouting at him from around the cross. But you are he who took me from the womb. You made me trust while on my mother's breasts. I was cast upon you from birth. From my mother's womb, you have been my God. In other words, in him there is no original sin. He has fully trusted his father from his mother's womb. Be not far from me, O God, for trouble is near and there is none to help. Many bulls have surrounded me. Strong bulls of Bashan have encircled me. They gape at me with their mouths like a raging and roaring lion. I am poured out like water, and all my bones are out of joint. Stop and think about that. When you're crucified, that's That's what happens. You know, your arms are pulled out. My heart is like wax. It is melted within me. Possibly a reference to the fact that when Jesus' heart is pierced, remember the water and the blood flowing out there, like a form of congestive heart failure. My strength is dried up like a potsherd, and my tongue clings to my jaws. In other words, I'm thirsty. You have brought me to the dust of death, for dogs have surrounded me. The congregation of the wicked has enclosed me. These are the unbelievable words. They pierced my hands and my feet. David writes this, 1000 BC. This is before crucifixion had even been invented or dreamed of. And yet, in the power of the Spirit of God, he promises that this is what's going to happen to his son, to the promised seed of David. He's going to be forsaken and nailed to a piece of wood. And not only that, I can count all my bones. They look and stare at me. They divide my garments among them. And for my clothing, they cast lots. I mean, they're literally doing this underneath his cross as he's hanging there. But you, O Lord, be not far from me. O my strength, hasten to help me. Deliver me from the sword, my precious life from the power of the dog. Save me from the lion's mouth and from the horns of the wild oxen. You have answered me. I will declare your name to my brethren. In the midst of the assembly, I will praise you. Jesus is confessing he's going to be the liturgist once he is raised from the dead. You who fear the Lord, praise him. All you descendants of Jacob, glorify him and fear him, all you offspring of Israel. For he has not despised nor abhorred the affliction of the afflicted. In fact, he actually treasures and loves that affliction because that is what saves the world. Nor has he hidden his face from him, but when he cried to him, he heard. My praise shall be of you in the great assembly. I will pay my vows to those who fear him. The poor shall eat and be satisfied. Those who seek him shall praise the Lord. Let your heart live forever. All the ends of the earth shall remember and turn to the Lord. And all the families of nations shall worship you. I mean, he's right back to the promise to Abraham here, right? It's coming true for everybody because they're going to see the crucified Christ risen. For the kingdom is the Lord's, and he rules over the nations. All the prosperous of the earth shall eat and worship. All those who go down to the dust shall bow before him, even he who cannot keep himself alive. Remember, every knee shall bow to him. A posterity shall serve him. It shall be counted to the Lord, to the next generation. They will come and declare his righteousness to a people who will be born, that he has done this. They're going to be declaring his righteousness to the people who have not yet been born. This is the spread of the gospel into all the world. David sees the whole thing. But the focus in Psalm 22 is the horrible sufferings that befall his heir. But just like he saw that, he also foresaw the ascension and glory. So, I mean, like Psalm 110 is typical and is quoted, I think, more times in the New Testament than any other psalm. The Lord said to my Lord, sit at my right hand till I make your enemies your footstool. So, I mean, Jesus himself points out, and look at that. David calls me Lord. What does that mean? The Lord shall send out the rod of your strength out of Zion. Rule in the midst of your enemies. Your people shall be volunteers or offer themselves willingly in the day of your power and the beauties of holiness from the womb of the morning. You have the dew of your youth. The Lord has sworn and will not relent. You are a priest forever, according to the order of Melchizedek. He's reaching back to that Old Testament picture there. The Lord is at your right hand. He shall execute kings in the day of his wrath. He shall judge among the nations. He shall fill the places with dead bodies. He shall execute the heads of many countries. He shall drink of the brook by the wayside. Therefore, he shall lift up his head. So, you know, this enthronement and triumph of the Son after his suffering is also clearly foretold by David.
0: I wonder if when David is talking about building the Lord a house, he's thinking in earthly terms. Mm-hmm. And then God just says, you used the right word, but you're thinking too small.
1: Too small, right.
0: And I'm wondering if the same is true of David contemplating in Psalm 22 the suffering or the ascension, the resurrection, as Peter will tell us, David being a prophet. Do you think he's thinking only of his own personal circumstances and how God delivers him from his suffering, Or do you think as a prophet, he has an idea that this is going to have its fulfillment in his greater son?
1: I think his inkling is this is going to be fulfilled in my greater son, that I'm speaking prophetically in him. We're told explicitly that David was speaking in the spirit when he said. So I think that that's a safe bet. He is seeing what is going to happen, both the humiliation and the glorification and exaltation of his son. And he's given a little taste of it in his own life.
0: Pastor Will Wheaton is our guest. It's part 7 of our series on the promises of God in Scripture. Today, the promises to David. Well, it is fulfilled in Christ, and that makes David not only a big Old Testament figure, but a big New Testament figure as well.

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0: Welcome back to Issues Etc. I'm Todd Wilkin. We are walking through part 7 of our series, The Promises of God in Scripture, with Pastor Will Wheaton of The Word of the Lord Endures Forever. Will, you recently began a study on the book of Ecclesiastes on the Word of the Lord. Tell us about it.
5: You know, if Solomon were the only answer to promises, then Ecclesiastes is all you'd have. and it is an unvarnished look at what the world really is. Apart from Christ, he's just looking at what you can know from, as Luther would say, things under the sun, that is, things that reason can comprehend. You can look at the world around you, and this is what you arrive at. And he's the wisest of all men. And yet he realizes as he's looking around at all of this, boy, this is kind of pointless, isn't it? It's absolutely more than pointless. There's nothing new here. And then you get to meet the one who's greater than Solomon, great David's greater son, and in him there is something that's new. And so it's a beautiful way of looking at what's the best the world can give you apart from Christ. That's sort of the theme of Ecclesiastes.
0: 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So we have these multiple references to Jesus. People from all walks of life make a connection between him and David, some of them even referring to him as Son of David. Usually people who would not ordinarily kind of be in the know about the fact that Jesus is the Messiah.
5: Although it is weird. My brother-in-law, I don't think he's much of a believer, you know. He asked me once, well, how can he be the son of Mary and Joseph and also be the son of David? I was like, oh, wait a minute. He's not the son of Joseph at all. And he is the son of Mary, but son can just mean grandson of. He is descended from David. That's the weight of that. So people do confuse it, but it needs to be clear. We're talking about Jesus as a descendant, one who is, you know, many, many, many generations. I mean, David's about 1,000. It's almost a millennium between where David is and when he dies and then you know, the arrival of David's son. And in the meantime, as you pointed out earlier, the kingdom is totally decimated. For 500 plus years, there is no Jewish king. It looks like the promises to David are just a pipe dream, and yet the Jews kept reading, believing, and hoping in them. And so when Jesus shows up, they're convinced this is the guy. He's fulfilling the promise to David.
0: Is this why we often talk about how the value of the Psalter in the Christian life? All of the Old Testament is beneficial for the Christian because it all proclaims Christ. But the Psalter has a special place.
5: Yeah, I mean, being the songs, largely the songs of David, they are overwhelmingly concerned with Christ. I mean, let me give you another example from the Psalter that sort of ties in. If we have Psalm 89, which is from Ethan the Ezrahites, he's like apparently a contemporary of Solomon, because we're told that Solomon was even wiser than Ethan the Ezrahite in 1 Kings. Listen to, so this is past the time of the kingdom of David. He's into the time of the kingdom of Solomon, and he says, I'll sing of the mercies of the Lord forever. With my mouth, I'm going to make known your faithfulness to all generations, because you have said mercy will be built up forever. Your faithfulness you will establish in the very heavens. I've made a covenant with my chosen. I've sworn to my servant David, your seed I will establish forever and build up your throne to all generations. You see how that psalm just starts out right away with the fact that this is a promise that's not going to be fulfilled in a man who dies and just stays dead. This is a promise that requires a king who has an everlasting, I mean, everybody always says, long live the king. This king honestly needs to have a life that doesn't end. That's what's going to be required for this king to be able to keep these promises. The heavens will praise your wonders, O Lord, your faithfulness also in the assembly of the saints. Who in heaven can be compared with the Lord? I mean, he just goes on and on and on and on, praising God. But then he swings back around again to this promise to David, verse 20. I have found my servant David. With my holy oil I have anointed him, with whom my hand shall be established and my arm shall strengthen him. The enemy shall not outwit him, nor the son of wickedness afflict him. I will beat down his foes before his face and plague those who hate him. But my faithfulness and my mercy shall be with him, and in my name his horn shall be exalted. And I will set his hand over the sea and over the rivers, and he will cry to me, you are my Father, my God, and the rock of my salvation. Also I will make him my firstborn, the highest of the kings of the earth. My mercy I will keep for him forever. So, I mean, you just see this very clear picture of one who's coming from David's line, who is going to be utterly faithful to Yahweh, and who will not forsake Yahweh's laws the way that all the kings of Judah did. I mean, there were some good kings, there were two or three of them, but overwhelmingly the story of the history of the divided kingdom, Judah, and Israel is a total mess almost from the beginning. Judah is almost as bad and has, you know, there's Josiah, there's Hezekiah, but there's not a whole pile of really good kings, and there's a lot of really bad ones.
0: So God is turning the course of history in those cases to make it just like he lets Abraham languish for 25 years after he makes the promise, trying to make sure that everybody understands the fulfillment of this promise is not going to be man's work. The fulfillment of this promise is not going to be from the flesh, as John says, from the will of the flesh. Yeah. The fulfillment of this promise is not going to be the fact that they managed to maintain a political dynasty for enough time. He makes it sure that the royal family is good and buried with no prospects.
5: Well, remember Isaiah uses the picture of the chopped down tree. I mean, the tree is chopped down. I mean, that's the point.
0: Doesn't come back from that.
5: It doesn't until God makes a little thing grow out of the stump. So he can do that. He can sprout something from the stump, which is what of course he does with Christ. But yeah, you know, this is what you just said, though, is so fascinating, because like in the Hasidic Judaism, there was actually a strong opposition to the Zionist political movement, because it was regarded as something that man did to bring in Messiah's kingdom. It's like, he doesn't need your help to bring in his kingdom. Don't do it. It's a fascinating little piece of Jewish history that they really weren't. I mean, there's a lot of Hasidic Jews in America that were not crazy about the founding of Israel because of what that implied about man helping to bring about what they thought of as the kingdom.
0: So what are your final thoughts here with about a minute or so on this mountain peak of the Davidic promises?
5: Well, it really is one of the peaks of the Old Testament. You know, it doesn't get better than this. And it's going to be something from this day forward. I mean, once the kingdom starts to fall up to pieces and the people are in exile, these promises about King David grow bigger and bigger in their hearts and minds. You see it already in the prophetic corpus, just as the kingdoms were deteriorating. Read Isaiah, read Jeremiah. They all return to this theme of the descendant of David, and they proclaim to Israel, hey, God's not done with us yet. It's not going to be done till that one comes who will have an everlasting kingdom. And it's a promise that simply has not been fulfilled in anyone other than our Lord Jesus Christ.
0: Pastor Will Wheaton is assistant pastor at St. Paul Lutheran Church in Hamel, Illinois. Formerly served as director of worship for the Lutheran Church Missouri Synod. He's author of the books Celebrating the Saints, Thank, Pray, Serve, and Obey, See My Savior's Hands, and We Praise You, O God. He hosts the daily 15-minute verse-by-verse Bible study produced by Lutheran Public Radio called The Word of the Lord Endures Forever. Will, thank you very much.
5: Thank you, Todd.
0: In hour two of Issues Etc., Pastor Sean Denzer, director of worship for the Lutheran Church Missouri Synod, joins us. He will walk us through the propers for the third Sunday in Lent as we look forward to Sunday morning.

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0: The Lutheran Public Radio Choir with stanza two of the Christmas hymn, Lo, How a Rose Ere Blooming, Isaiah, 'twas foretold. Well, a lot of things were foretold and promised in the Old Testament prophet Isaiah. Greetings and welcome to Issues Etc. live on this Monday afternoon, March the 24th. I'm Todd Wilkin. Thanks for tuning us in. We're going to continue our series on the promises of God in Scripture. Today, the promises in Isaiah with Pastor Will Wheaton of The Word of the Lord Endures Forever. Then we'll be looking forward to Sunday morning, according to the three-year lectionary, the fourth Sunday in Lent with Pastor Sean Denzer, Director of Worship for the Lutheran Church Missouri Synod. Pastor Will Wheaton is Assistant Pastor at St. Paul Lutheran Church in Hamel, Illinois, formerly served as Director of Worship for the Lutheran Church Missouri Synod. He's author of the books Celebrating the Saints, Thank, Praise, Serve, and Obey, See My Savior's Hands, and We Praise You, O God. He hosts the daily 15-minute verse-by-verse Bible study produced by Lutheran Public Radio called The Word of the Lord Endures Forever. Will, welcome back.
1: Hey, thank you, Todd. A joy to be with you.
0: Let's locate the prophet himself, Isaiah, in history, because what is happening around him at this time is very significant for the telling of the story of all of its fulfillment in Christ.
1: Yeah, it sure is. So Isaiah is one of the 8th century prophets, and I mean, together with Micah, Amos, and Hosea. But he was, you know, uniquely situated in the southern kingdom. He is generally regarded as being a descendant of David himself, so, you know, sort of in the royal family, but distantly so. And he prophesied about 740 to 680 BC, so that puts him right in the time with the fall of the northern kingdom. So 10 tribes of Israel, boom, wiped out. And that was, I remember, they were all taken and scattered all over the Assyrian Empire, and other people were brought in and planted there, basically the origin of what we would know as the Samaritans from the New Testament. Isaiah saw all that stuff happen, and there's poor little Judah hanging out there in the southern kingdom, still hanging on, and it's going to hang on throughout Isaiah's ministry, and it won't fall until the next century. But as Isaiah sees all of this, he keeps bringing the promise that was made to David back again and again. It just keeps coming back, and he holds it before the people. So David was about 1000 BC, and so here we're sometime, you know, 720, 710 BC, when so many of these prophecies come to be, and yet the earlier promises are very much on Isaiah's heart and mind, and the Spirit uses him to expand those promises greatly. By the time you get done with Isaiah, Todd, well, the way that the church fathers put it is, I mean, he's like the fifth evangelist. Now, we usually call J.S. Bach the fifth evangelist because of the way he proclaimed the gospel in music, but Isaiah's the fifth evangelist because it seems like he wrote a gospel rather than simply a prophecy, because it's so vivid and clear about almost every single point of our Lord's life, ministry, suffering, death, and resurrection.
0: And he's not just a prophet. He's regarded, he's probably most quoted, kind of foretells some very key events, not just any old events in the life of Christ. And even by the Jews in the time of the New Testament, he's their gospel reading, as you said. They are reading him probably more than anything else.
1: Right. He is definitely one of the biggest prophets. I will, the only caveat I'll have to what you just said is I think, and I've never really taken the time to actually total this out, Todd, but I think if you put the Book of the 12 together as a book, it might actually be quoted as much as Isaiah. I mean, we think of each of those as a little prophecy. The Hebrews would have thought of it as a single book. And because most of them were later, not all of them, but most of them were later, it seems to be very, very much in the Jewish heart and mind and imagination coming into the time our Lord walked the earth. But, you know, you have to put all them together to get that. And certainly Isaiah just towers. I mean, he towers among the prophets, and he has numerous chapters that simply overlap directly with the account in Kings and Chronicles, particularly regarding Sennacherib's assault on Jerusalem and how the king responded to that. It's a fascinating book full of historical detail. And most fascinating, I mean, a lot of liberal scholars believe that the second half of the book can't be by Isaiah because it's too foretelly. It tells how things actually happen in the life of Christ. And so the temptation at one time was to say, oh, you know, it's probably, you know, written by Christians and put back. Well, the Dead Sea Scrolls were the nail in that coffin. No, those are actually the words that Isaiah had penned long before there were any Christians walking the earth. And so we don't, you know, when you get to the second half of the book of Isaiah, it really clearly does divide into two halves. The focus then is very much speaking to Israel as she will be at the time of the exile and the time of the return. So Isaiah doesn't only speak to his own generation and time, he aims his words also toward the future that he sees through God's Spirit is coming. So, I mean, that sort of characterizes him. He is just definitely one of the greatest. I haven't done him yet on The Word of the Lord Endures Forever, and I guess I need to be able to get him in there before I'm done with this show.
0: All right. Where will you even begin to talk about the promises of God in Isaiah?
1: I think we're going to start with Isaiah 1:18 simply as a theme verse to understand that everything that Messiah is going to do, everything that God sends Messiah to do, is summarized in, "Come now, let us reason together, says the Lord. Though your sins are like scarlet, they shall be white as snow. Though they are red like crimson, they shall be as wool." So it's all about forgiveness of sins. And Isaiah never lets that really slip out of you, but he sets it up right there in the first chapter as what God's up to is delivering forgiveness and a complete forgiveness, a forgiveness that makes, even if your sins are like scarlet, they're going to be covered. They're going to be white as snow. Think about how blinding snow is when the sun shines upon it. That's how we are in the righteousness of the Lamb of God that Isaiah will foretell for us. So that's just sort of a theme verse. Then we start, you know, moving along in the book toward the actual prophecies about the Christ. Can we go ahead then on?
0: Sure. What does he reveal first?
1: Okay, so if we go to Isaiah 7, verses, I mean, I'm skipping over tons, right? You have to do this to just get the arc of the story. So, I mean, yes, there's good stuff in Isaiah 2, but we're going to pick up in Isaiah 7. You have this situation where the two northern neighbors of Judah have conspired together, and they're planning on coming into Judah, dumping the heir of David from the throne and replacing it with somebody else. And if you understand that this is all about an heir of David, you realize that's a major big deal. So God sends the prophet Isaiah to King Ahaz, and he says, "Ask a sign." So verse 10, "Moreover, the Lord spoke again to Ahaz, saying, 'Ask a sign for yourself from the Lord your God. Ask it in either in the depth or in the height above.' But Ahaz said, 'I will not ask, nor will I test the Lord.'" Sounds like a real spiritual answer, except that God himself had just told him to ask. "So then he said, 'Hear now, O house of David. Is it a small thing for you to weary men? But will you weary my God also? Therefore, the Lord himself will give you a sign." It's going to be as deep as the depths and as high as heaven. This is the sign. "Behold, the virgin shall conceive and bear a son, and shall call his name Emmanuel." The virgin will bear a son. The name of the son will be God with us. I mean, Lutherans sometimes get grief from our Calvinist brothers and sisters when they're like, "Hey, you shouldn't go around calling Mary Mother of God. You know, she's just the mother of Jesus." And I just love to come back and say, "Oh, I thought you believed what Isaiah said in chapter 7, verse 14, that the virgin would be the mother of God with us. She's the mother of Emmanuel." And I'm like, well, yeah, of course. I think, okay, so she is the mother of God then. She is the mother of God with us, of our Lord Jesus, who is God in the flesh, our Emmanuel. Beautiful, beautiful promise there. He's not done when he dumps that passage on. He's got a lot more to say about this promised coming king. Oh, and I just want to underline the word sometimes virgin. A lot of times people point out that the Hebrew word there can be translated young woman. It doesn't have to be virgin. Well, again, just pay attention to how Jews understood it before the time of Christ. To find that out, all you have to do is look at how the Septuagint translated it. 200 years before Christ, they put the Old Testament into Greek, and in the Greek, it says very clearly, Parthenos, virgin, the virgin will conceive. So, you know, when the New Testament basically cites the Septuagint on this, it's just citing an ancient Jewish tradition that the Messiah would be born of a virgin.
0: Let's take a little break, and we'll pick up right there. Pastor Will Wheaton is our guest. It's part 8 of our series on the promises of God today, the promises of God in Isaiah.

0: In our day, many voices are questioning whether we can take seriously the opening chapters of the book of Genesis and what they relate about God's creation of the world.
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0: And

0: Molly Hemingway, Ryan Anderson, Megan Basham, Aaron Holly, Robert Spencer, and Pastors Matt Harrison, Brian Wolfmiller, and Will Wheaton will be speaking at the 2026 Issues Etc. 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
0: 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Book of the Month for March, 10 Lies Satan Loves to Tell. Pastor Will Wheaton is our guest. It's part 8 of our series on the promises of God in Scripture. We're talking about the promises in Isaiah. So we were talking before the break about a virgin conceiving and bearing a son.
4: Yes. So if we move further, we find more about this son who is being born in Isaiah 9, verses 1 through 7. These should be very familiar words to most Christians because of their use in the Christmas liturgy. Nevertheless, the gloom will not be upon her who is distressed, as when at first he lightly esteemed the land of Zebulun and the land of Naphtali, and afterward more heavily oppressed her. So stop and think about the context there, where, I mean, that's the northern kingdom area, right? So that area had been basically wiped out by the invading Assyrians. So he says, by way of the sea beyond the Jordan in Galilee of the Gentiles, the people who walked in darkness, that is those who were up there, you know, in darkened, they've seen a great light. Those who dwelt in the land of the shadow of death, upon them a light has shined. You have multiplied the nation and increased its joy. They rejoice before you according to the joy of harvest, as men rejoice when they divide the spoil. For you've broken the yoke of his burden and the staff of his shoulder, the rod of his oppressor, as in the day of Midian. Looking back to when Israel defeated Midian. For every warrior's sandal from the noisy battle and garments rolled in blood will be used for burning and fuel for fire. And here come the great familiar words. For unto us a child is born, unto us a son is given. And the government will be upon his shoulder, and his name will be called Wonderful Counselor, Mighty God, Everlasting Father, Prince of Peace. Of the increase of his government and of peace, there will be no end. Upon the throne of David and over his kingdom, in order to establish it with judgment and justice from that time forth, even forever, the zeal of the Lord of hosts will perform this. In other words, Isaiah is proclaiming, you are going to have this king. He is going to be a child who's born to you, but he's also going to be a son who is given to you. He is the eternal Son of God, and he is given to be a child of man. And the

0: government literally rest on his shoulders, as he says in Matthew 28. All authority in heaven and on earth has been given to me as the God-man. And so his name is indeed Wonderful Counselor, Mighty God, Everlasting Father is a weird one. You can, I think, looking at the Greek version of that, sort of render that as Father of the Age to Come. In other words, the age that is coming, it's all going to be the result of what Jesus does. He is the Father of that age to come. And of course, he is the Prince of Peace. And there's no end to his kingdom. I mean, Isaiah lays it out there, just like Nathan first promised to David. When he sits on this throne, this kingdom is going to stretch out to eternity, to everlasting days. And you don't have to make this happen, because God's zeal to keep his promise is going to bring it to pass. It's an absolutely lovely section of Isaiah.
1: It strikes me also that, you know, these are the promises that we rehearse during Advent as we're anticipating Christ's incarnation, and how big that incarnation actually is in Isaiah's prophecies. Mm. There are other places where it can be either inferred or sussed out from prophecies, but his are so very, very clear.
0: He's so blunt with it. He really is. I mean, he lays it out there in terms that I think are unmistakable. It always blows me away that so many Jews who are devout and read the Old Testament scriptures, that it's like, have you read Isaiah? Have you read what he said? Just an amazing prophecy.
1: Where would you go next?
0: Well, let's skip a couple chapters again and move up to the 11th chapter. There we get these words. There shall come forth a rod from the stem of Jesse. You might think about the words of Jacob about the ruler's staff will not depart from his feet, from the feet of the tribe of Judah, until he comes to whom it belongs, and to him will be the obedience of the people. So I think that word rod there is definitely calling that earlier prophecy to mind. A branch, Nazar, shall grow out of his roots. I mean, the whole question of when Matthew cites that he shall be called a Nazarene, one of the possible suggestions of what that means is it's referring to this passage that he is the branch. He is called the branch. And this happens in Isaiah and in Jeremiah, where the promised son of David is called the branch. So a branch shall grow out of his roots. The Spirit of the Lord shall rest upon him. Think about the baptism of Jesus. The Spirit of wisdom and understanding, the Spirit of counsel and might, the Spirit of knowledge and the fear of the Lord, and his delight is in the fear of the Lord. The way that reads in Greek, you end up having seven gifts of the Spirit that are listed there one after the other. The last one, you know, the delight and the fear of the Lord is the last of the gifts. And he shall not judge by the sight of his eyes, nor decide by the hearing of his ears, which sounds really strange. He's not going to judge on the basis of what he sees or of what he hears, but the reason, of course, is because he actually sees into the depths of people's hearts, and he knows what's in their minds. So with righteousness he shall judge the poor and decide with equity for the meek of the earth. He will strike the earth with the rod of his mouth, Psalm 2, and with the breath of his lips he will slay the wicked. So he has a powerful word that he speaks. Righteousness shall be the belt of his loin, and faithfulness the belt of his waist. The wolf also shall dwell with the lamb, and the leopard shall lie down with the young goat, the calf and the young lion and the fatling together, and a little child shall lead them. The cow and the bear shall graze. Their young ones shall lie down together. The lion will eat straw like the ox. The nursing child shall play over the cobra's hold, and the weaned child shall put his hand in the viper's den. They shall not hurt nor destroy in all my holy mountain, for the earth shall be full of the knowledge of the Lord as the waters cover the sea. And in that day there shall be a root of Jesse, who shall stand as a banner to the people, for the Gentiles shall seek him, and his resting place will be glorious. I mean, all this clearly fulfilled in Christ. I want to comment briefly on the wolf and the lamb. Do you remember, if you go back to the prophecy of Jacob, there was one tribe that he said, he's a wolf. That was Benjamin. And who comes from the tribe of Benjamin in the New Testament? Saint Paul. And wasn't he, when he was Saul of Tarsus, quite a wolf as he went about destroying and you know, locking people up, imprisoning them, ruining their lives? Yeah, he was like the wolf. And what happens when the root of Jesse plucks him off his horse and puts him into his service? The wolf actually becomes a lamb. And the man who was so intent on hate and destroying can pen the words of 1 Corinthians 13. I mean, how incredible is that? That's the kind of rest which the root of Jesse proclaims and offers to all people, not just to the Jews, but also to the Gentiles who will seek him.
1: Talk about how in Isaiah, and the other prophets do it as well, but Isaiah especially, like in passages like that, they conflate the coming of the Messiah with the kingdom to come, the new heaven and the new earth in some ways.
0: Yeah. I mean, clearly the proclamation, what's happening with the Messiah, is that the kingdom arrives. And it arrives really and truly, but in a hidden way. It arrives in him and what he does and in what he establishes. And then it spreads throughout the entire earth, again, in a hidden way. Nobody can look and see and point to the kingdom. I mean, like, I guess you can sort of point to the boundaries of the kingdom of Britain. You can point to the boundaries, such as they are, of the United States. You can point to, you know, to territory. You can't do this with the church. You cannot do this because it is fundamentally a kingdom which God establishes in a hidden manner, because it is in the hearts of human beings that he is establishing and setting up his kingdom in this age. But when that last day comes, what he has set up inside of the hearts of men is going to be visible to everyone on that last day. It'll be the great unveiling. Remember how St. John says he will appear in glory, and when he appears, we will be like him because we will see him as he is. We're going to appear with him in glory too. One more thing let me throw out there. I love the fact that the way he operates is full of gentleness. It's going to be something that Isaiah is going to stress further on too, that the Messiah is not harsh. The Messiah actually is circumspect and he listens, and yet he goes beyond appearances to the depth of reality and how he deals with people.
1: Just go into a little more detail on that, and a little child shall lead them.
0: Well, we always see this on the Christmas card, right? It's usually the picture of Christ himself, the little child. And Jesus invites us back into that being of a little child, right? Unless you turn and become like little children, you cannot even enter the kingdom of God. And the thing that totally sets Jesus apart in the way he lives his life is he truly lives his whole life with the faith of a little child in his heavenly Father. He never varies on that. He never grows up and grows cynical. And so his life is filled with wonder and awe at his Father's love and care, and he never ceases to converse with him. He lives life on earth like a little child, and he summons us back to that kind of confidence in the Heavenly Father with him. He gives us the gift of his Father as our Father.
1: Pastor Will Wheaton is our guest. It's our series, The Promises of God in Scripture. We're going through the promises in the Old Testament prophet Isaiah.

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1: For more information on the Deaconess Studies program at Concordia Theological Seminary, Fort Wayne, Indiana, visit ctsfw.edu or call Concordia Theological Seminary at 1-800-481-2155, 800-481-2155. Welcome back. I'm Todd Wilkin. This is Issues Etc. It's part 8 of our series on the promises of God in Scripture on this Monday, March the 24th. Pastor Will Whedon of The Word of the Lord Endures Forever is our guest. Well, where would we go next in the promises in Isaiah?
6: Well, we want to pick up the song in Isaiah 12. It's an entire unit by itself, and it nails what the Messiah, what is the result of what the Messiah does for us? What is the result of redemption? Listen, and in that day you will say, "O Lord, I will praise you. Though you were angry with me, your anger is turned away, and you comfort me. Behold, God is my salvation. I will trust and not be afraid. For Yah, the Lord, is my strength and song, and he has become my salvation." It's, you know, echoing the song of Moses and Miriam at the Red Sea there. "Therefore, with joy will you draw water from the wells of salvation, and you will say in that day, 'Praise the Lord, call upon his name, declare his deeds among the peoples, make mention that his name is exalted. Sing to the Lord, for he has done excellent things. This is known in all the earth. Cry out and shout, O inhabitant of Zion, for great is the Holy One of Israel in the midst of you." So this beautiful comfort that God's anger has been turned away from us by the sacrifice of his Son, that truly was the propitiation which redirected the flood of divine wrath directly onto Christ himself. And that's how Yahweh, the Lord, becomes your strength and your salvation and gives you the joy then of singing praise to him.
1: What is that term, wells of salvation?
6: Well, these are the means of grace. When, you know, these spots in this world where the life of the age to come wells up into this age. So think of your baptismal font. Think of the altar where you receive Christ's body and blood. Think of the pulpit from which the word of God is proclaimed to you in the sermon. And think of the lectern and the Bible in your house from which the word of God pours its life out, the unending life of the age to come poured out into your life, your age, this place. We become a people who just camp out at these wells of salvation, these wells from which we receive the living water of Jesus himself.
1: When he's foretelling these things for us here in this chapter and putting it in the language of the people of his day, we often talk about prophecy having an intermediate fulfillment and then kind of an ultimate fulfillment. Of course, prophecy can have multiple fulfillments depending on what's being foretold. Is this just something that the people of his day heard and were like, well, okay, that's for my grandkids, my great-grandkids?
6: No, I do think they thought of it very much as this moment where, you know, I suspect it's the story with Sennacherib that might be in the background here, where God miraculously delivers Jerusalem from what certainly seemed to be certain impending doom, and all of a sudden the city's got a new lease on life again. Or similarly, it could be when God fulfilled what he told back in Isaiah 7, rescuing the southern kingdom from the intrigue of Remaliah and Rezin, when they were going to come down from Israel and from Syria and to topple the house of David. And all of these could fit the bill for this, because in them, God worked a mighty salvation. They didn't. Judah didn't do anything to topple them. This was God at work, setting securely his promise to the throne of David.
1: What else is there in Isaiah?
6: Well, next we're going to skip quite a few chapters and jump up to Isaiah 25, one of the most beautiful prophecies in the entirety of the book. And in this mountain, notice that language, mountain, the Lord of hosts will make for all people, not just Judah and Israel, not just one's people or another, but for all people. He will make a feast of choice pieces, a feast of wines on the lees of fat things full of marrow. Todd, have you ever had marrow bone?
1: Oh, yeah.
6: I mean, it's not that. I mean, the first time I had marrow bone, I was like, this is what, I mean, pork gravy is trying to be this. This tastes just so wonderful and delicious. And that's how the kingdom is depicted here. A feast of fat things full of marrow, of well-refined, I mean, the best of wines, wine on the lees. And he will destroy on this mountain the surface of the covering cast over all people, the veil that is spread over all the nations. He will swallow up death forever. And the Lord God will wipe away tears from all faces. And the rebuke of his people he will take away from all the earth. For the Lord has spoken. And it will be said in that day, behold, this is our God. We have waited for him. And he will save us. This is the Lord. We have waited for him. We will be glad and rejoice in his salvation. So this is not a prophecy that has any kind of fulfillment in the time of Isaiah. This is a prophecy pointing ahead to what happened on a mount called Golgotha or Calvary, because that is the only place where God has destroyed the covering that is cast over all the peoples of the earth, where he has swallowed up death forever. Every time I read this passage, I'm reminded of that erstwhile Lutheran, Jaroslav Pelikan. Remember, he became Orthodox before he died, but when he is laying dying, what is he listening to? The B minor mass of Bach. He's feasting on that, and in that context, listening to that great, unbelievable music from the Lutheran cantor Bach, Pelikan says, if Christ is risen, nothing else matters. And if Christ is not risen, nothing matters. profound words and profoundly true. But he knew, especially as he listened to the B minor mass, that God had indeed raised his son from the dead. Think about how that, you know, the music soars at the resurrection and how in doing so, he has given a solid promise to his people. The day is going to come when you are going to be raised from the dead too. And it will be a nail-scarred hand, the hand that provided the feast on Calvary. It will be that hand that will wipe away all of your tears. The Lord has spoken it. And on that day, you're going to be like, this is it. This is the God we waited for, and he has delivered us. I just dearly love that passage. I almost think you can't meditate on it enough.
1: So it's introduced a theme that is found elsewhere in the Old Testament, even enacted when God feasts with the 70 elders of Israel. But we have this ongoing feast that anticipates the feast that Isaiah is talking about. Make that connection.
6: Well, as we've seen with the means of grace, they actually sort of, it's not merely that the means of grace reach back in time and grab hold of what happened on Calvary and bring it to you today. They do that. But they also reach forward into the future and they grab hold of where you're headed and they drop that on you today as well. The sacraments actually reach out their hands both to the past and to the future, and they give it to you now as a gift for you to live from. So we sometimes use the language, the foretaste of the feast to come. He has certainly given us a taste already of where we're headed in the Easter joy of the church. And it shows in the church's life all the time, but certainly this passage is so informed by the church's experience of the Paschal mystery. When she celebrates Easter, she celebrates the certainty of death's destruction, and she sees death itself. I mean, I love to use that image. Death is in the rearview mirror for the church. It's in the past because Christ's death is now in the past, and he has opened wide to us a future that will go on forever.
1: Pastor Will Wheaton is our guest. He's walking us through the promises of God in the Old Testament prophet Isaiah and our series on the promises of God in Scripture. I'm Todd Wilkin. This is Issues Etc.

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1: You need and deserve more. 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
1: Welcome back. I'm Todd Wilkin. It's our series, The Promises of God in Scripture, with Pastor Will Wheaton of The Word of the Lord Endures Forever. So, Will, it's hard to believe we got about 10 minutes left, and I'm sure there's way more promise in Isaiah to go through.
5: Yeah, I guess we're going to have two shows on the promises in Isaiah. One more thing I want to say about Isaiah 25 before you leave it. That language that he will swallow up death forever. See, what we normally experience is death swallowing up everything. Right? I mean, that's the human experience. We see death eating one person after another, and we know he's going to be chowing down on us one day soon. But that's the beautiful thing about the way that Jesus chooses to do this salvation. And I think Isaiah is hinting at that here when he says he will swallow up death forever. Because when death grabs hold of him, it's grabbed something indigestible. It's not going to be able to digest the flesh of God. And because of that, we're told that he did not see corruption. And we're also told that by his resurrection, he has ripped a hole in death that will never, ever, ever be able to be closed again. And that hole, which Christ has ripped through death's fabric, is how he ended up swallowing down the thing that thought to swallow him down. All right. Similarly, Isaiah 26, verse 19 and following, your dead shall live. Together with my dead body, they shall arise. Awake and sing, you who dwell in the dust, meaning the dead, for your dew is like the dew of herbs, and the earth shall cast out her dead. Come, my people, enter your chambers, and shut your doors behind you. Hide yourself, as it were, for a little moment, until the indignation is past. For behold, the Lord comes out of his place to punish the inhabitants of the earth for their iniquity. The earth will also disclose her blood, and will no more cover her slain. So he definitely has both there the resurrection and the idea that you should be content to be in your hiding place. That is the picture of you being in your grave for a little while longer till the Lord returns and brings justice to the earth by his glorious appearing. Any comments or thoughts on that one? I mean, it's just incredible. Your dead shall live together with my dead body. They shall arise.
1: Well, like you said, he's capable of high
6: poetry and metaphor. There's no doubt about that, as inspired by the Holy Spirit. But sometimes he just comes out and says it.
5: Yeah, sometimes he's very blunt. And I love, you know, I have to highlight this. When you awake from death, what is it that you do? Awake and sing, you who dwell in the earth. In other words, we're going to be resurrected into a song of praise and thanksgiving that never ends. You see this unfold throughout the book of Revelation, right? As the songs just keep on crescendoing louder and louder as more and more join in. Such a beautiful thought. Let's see if we can get Isaiah 35 in today, too, because this is an amazing prophecy about the ministry of Christ and about where it all ends. So he says, and I'm just going to pick up at verse 3. So Isaiah 35, 3. Strengthen the weak hands and make firm the feeble knees. Say to those who are fearful hearted, be strong. Do not fear. Behold, your God will come with vengeance, with the recompense of God. He will come and save you. Not he will come and damn you. He will come and save you. So the word that Isaiah starts out with very clearly here is, guys, you don't need to be afraid. This moment is going to come. And when it comes, God will be on the scene, bringing vengeance and retribution upon your enemies and rescuing you and saving you. And then he gives you these signs so that you'll know when it's happened. He begins with verse 5, Then the eyes of the blind shall be opened, and the ears of the deaf shall be unstopped. Then the lame shall leap like a deer, and the tongue of the dumb sing. Can anyone read those words and not immediately think of, oh my goodness, that is exactly what took place in the ministry of Jesus? He did all these things. He made the lame, remember the paralytic at the pool? He made him walk. Do you remember the mute spirit he cast out? He opened that man's mouth to sing the praises of God. Do you remember how many blind men did he help? How many lepers? How many deaf? Over and over again, he does a ministry of healing that testifies, hey guys, your Messiah promised by Isaiah is here now. Look at the signs. You can't miss them. He goes on, for waters shall burst forth in the wilderness. This is the waters of eternal life, and streams in the desert. The parched ground shall become a pool, meaning this world. It's the joys of the life to come are about to gush out into this world. And the thirsty land becomes springs of water. In the habitation of jackals where they lay, there will be grass with reeds and rushes. So this picture of this world greening up as these beautiful things begin to take place, where the life from eternity comes gushing out into this age. And when it happens, a highway shall be there, and a road, and it shall be called the Highway of Holiness. I mean, do you remember what Christianity was first called in the book of Acts? The way, a highway shall be there, the way. And the unclean will not pass over that road. It will be for others. Whoever walks that road, although a fool, shall not go astray. In other words, doesn't matter how dumb you are, if you stay on the yellow brick road, you end up in Oz. If you stay on this road, you actually end up in the kingdom. And look at this. No lion shall be there. Lion. The devil prowls around like a roaring lion seeking someone to devour. He only can devour you if he gets you off the way, off the path. Nor shall any ravenous beast go up on it. They shall not be found there. But the redeemed, those who have been bought and gathered back, they shall walk there. And then this beautiful, probably one of my all-time favorite passages. I mean, I know every scripture passage we read ends up being your favorite scripture passage for the day, right? But I really do love this one. And the ransomed of the Lord shall return, and they shall come back to Zion with singing. So as they're walking the road, and I mean, can you picture the church spread out across 2,000 years or more, the Old Testament church as well, they're all walking this road, which leads, and Jesus is the way, and he leads home to the Father. And so some up ahead are singing. Remember how we say in the hymn, "For all the saints, steals on the ear the distant triumph song." We can hear the song from up ahead, those who are gathered into the holy city already, but it washes back over us here in this age. And we hear that song, and it gives us the courage to keep on putting one foot in front of the other and know we are going to be in that city. We are headed there. And when we get there, we will enter it. We will enter into Zion with singing, with everlasting joy. I mean, a non-stop, non-ending joy and blessedness busts over our heads. And we then inherit, we obtain joy and gladness and sorrow and sighing. All the depressing and horrible things that we've had to live through in this age, including our own sin and our own evil, they fly away. They flee away. They can't be brought into the city, and so they run away from us. This is such a beautiful picture of the church making her pilgrimage home. And Isaiah holds it before the people as this is what's going to happen when Messiah comes and opens blind eyes and deaf ears and cleanses the lepers. This is what's going to happen in that day.
6: It does help us understand. People often ask, you know, why did Jesus do miracles? And my pastoral answer was always, well, first and foremost, because he had compassion.
5: He cares.
6: He cares about the people in front of him. These aren't. Mm-hmm. He's not using them as props. So let's get that out of the way.
5: That's so important.
6: Then, of course, to demonstrate not just that he's God, but that he's this God that Isaiah's talking about. He's saying, I'm going to show you the signs that the Christ has come, and they're going to be right in front of your face to see. It's so obvious that I'm opening the eyes of the blind and the lame are walking, the deaf are hearing.
5: It's like he's got a placard that says, have you read Isaiah, anyone? when the miracles start tumbling out like that, and you go, I mean, and the people got it, right? I mean, the question was asked at the time, hey, when Messiah comes, is he going to do any greater miracles than this man is doing? You know, this is the big question for the Jews, because he didn't do the thing that they expected him to do at the end. You know, he didn't kick out Rome. He didn't establish an earthly kingdom there in Jerusalem. And so they're like, well, he can't really be the Messiah. And Jesus is like, really? Let's look at the signs one more time. That's what he basically does when John sends with that question, you know, for his disciples to learn the truth. And they have to witness what Jesus is doing. And they're like, yeah, you know, they go back and tell John, everything Isaiah said is happening right there.
6: As you mentioned before, we are not getting through Isaiah today. What do we look forward to next time with about a minute?
5: Okay, next time we will actually then cover what's usually called the second book of Isaiah, which I believe is written by Isaiah the prophet, the 8th century prophet. But we'll start with chapter 40 with the comfort ye, also the passage that talks about the word of the Lord enduring forever. We'll move into the servant songs and consider this unique characteristic of Isaiah's telling of the prophecies. The one who's coming is going to actually be Yahweh's servant. He's going to do an amazing thing. He's going to suffer. And by his suffering, he's going to actually bear the sins of people. And then he's going to open up a way for the people of God to rejoice and enter into God's eternal kingdom.
6: Pastor Will Whedon is assistant pastor at St. Paul Lutheran Church in Hamel, Illinois, formerly served as director of worship for the Lutheran Church Missouri Synod. He's author of the books Celebrating the Saints, Thank, Praise, Serve, and Obey, See My Savior's Hands, and We Praise You, O God. And he hosts the daily 15-minute verse-by-verse Bible study produced by Lutheran Public Radio called The Word of the Lord Endures Forever. 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Will, thank you very much.
5: Thank you so much, Todd.
6: In Hour 2 of Issues, Etc. on this Monday, we are going to be spending it with Pastor Sean Denzer, Director of Worship for the Lutheran Church Missouri Synod. We'll be looking forward to Sunday morning, the fourth Sunday in Lent, according to the 3-year lectionary, Jesus' Parables in Luke chapter 15. Stay tuned.

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0: The Concordia Seminary Chorus with the hymn Stricken, Smitten, and Afflicted. There are several Old Testament descriptions of Jesus' suffering and crucifixion. Psalm 22 comes to mind. But the reigning king of them all is Isaiah 53. Greetings and welcome to Issues Etc. on this Wednesday afternoon, April the 2nd. I'm Todd Wilkin. Thanks for tuning us in. Pastor Will Wheaton will join us for part 9 of our series on the promises of God in Scripture. We'll talk about a Supreme Court case that may take Medicaid money away from Planned Parenthood with Abby Johnson. And then Terry Mattingly will join us for some coverage of religion in the news. Pastor Will Wheaton is assistant pastor at St. Paul Lutheran Church in Hamel, Illinois. He formerly served as director of worship for the Lutheran Church Missouri Synod. He's author of the books Celebrating the Saints, Thank, Praise, Serve, and Obey, See My Savior's Hands, and We Praise You, O God. He hosts the daily 15-minute verse-by-verse Bible study produced by Lutheran Public Radio called The Word of the Lord Endures Forever. Will, welcome back.
1: Hey, thank you, Todd. A joy to be with you, man.
0: So Isaiah, as we mentioned in our previous conversation, is a big book. And when we were dealing with the first half of it, it sounded like the majority of it was devoted to Jesus' conception, birth, and ministry. Does he stay on that theme in the second half of the book, or does he shift his focus?
1: Well, he starts out, I think, staying on the theme for just a little bit, and then he makes this move to a whole series of they're usually called the servant songs of Isaiah. And as we work through them, we're going to see this sort of odd, like, what is he talking about here? It almost sounds like he's talking about Israel, but it's like it's Israel as an individual. Is there Israel as an individual being? You know, what is going on here? Who is this servant of Yahweh? That's the question, of course. The Ethiopian eunuch was puzzling as he was reading from Isaiah 53 in his chariot, heading back from Jerusalem and just not getting what the prophet was talking about, not till Philip got up in the chariot with him and explained, let me tell you the story about Jesus. And as soon as he had the light of Jesus, then the passages from Isaiah, they really sparkled and made a great deal of sense because Jesus is Israel reduced to one. And so in the second half of the book, we're going to see a shift from the earlier part of his ministry and his life down to his suffering, his death, and then his vindication and all that follows from it on the other side of the resurrection.
0: So where would you have us begin as we walk into the second half of Isaiah in terms of the promises of God in Scripture?
1: Well, let's start right with this, what usually the division of the book is at chapter 40. So let's pick up there at chapter 40, verse 1. Very familiar words. Comfort, yes, comfort my people, says your God. Speak comfort to Jerusalem and cry out to her that her warfare is ended, that her iniquity is pardoned. For she has received from the Lord's hand double for all her sins. The voice of one crying in the wilderness, prepare the way of the Lord, make straight in the desert a highway for our God. Every valley shall be exalted, and every mountain and hill brought low. The crooked places shall be made straight, and the rough places smooth. The glory of the Lord shall be revealed, and all flesh shall see it together. For the mouth of the Lord has spoken. The voice said, cry out. And I said, what shall I cry? All flesh is grass, and all its loveliness is like the flower of the field. The grass withers, the flower fades, because the breath of the Lord blows upon it. Surely the people are grass. The grass withers, the flower fades, but the word of our God stands forever. O Zion, you who bring good tidings, get up into the high mountain, O Jerusalem. You who bring good tidings, lift up your voice with strength. Lift it up. Be not afraid. Say to the cities of Judah, behold your God. Behold, the Lord God shall come with a strong hand, and his arm shall rule for him. Behold, his reward is with him, and his work before him. He will feed his flock like a shepherd. He will gather the lambs in his arm and carry them in his bosoms and gently lead those who are with young. We could keep going on because the rest of that chapter is just chocked full of goodies too. But look at that beginning. He starts out saying, you know, there's a message that my people need to hear. And this is, you know, the shift in the middle part of Isaiah is Isaiah's prophesying and speaking towards the suffering of his people in the Babylonian captivity. He's looking ahead and he's like, hey, people, be comforted. God is commanding you to be comforted because he has pardoned your sin. He is going to give you double for everything you've been through. Just wait and see. And then he kind of describes it, and as the prophet hears the whole message. I mean, I just love that dialogue in the middle. I think it's usually punctuated badly in our English versions. But the prophet is told, well, you need to cry out. And, you know, he's like, man, what am I supposed to be crying out? I mean, look at this. It's kind of hopeless. People are dying. That's what it amounts to. The grass withers, the flower fades. What is there to cry out about? And this is what he has to cry out about. Yeah. The grass withers and the flower fades, but the promise of God, man, the word of God, it stands forever. It cannot be undone. The promise of God will get you through. And then what is that promise? He's like, get up and cry to Zion. Go to the mountaintop and shout it out. Her God is coming to save her. He's coming to her like a shepherd, and he is going to gently gather her up into his arms, all of her children, carry them in his bosom, lead those who are with young. This beautiful picture of Jesus, you know, it's fulfilled in John 10 when Jesus announces, I am the good shepherd. I lay down my life for my sheep. And that's how he gathers his own up and carries them home. He is God. Psalm 23, the Lord is my shepherd. Yahweh is my shepherd. Jesus says, I'm the good shepherd. I am Yahweh. I am the God who has come into the flesh now to save you. And this is what St. John the Baptist, of course, announced as the one who was sent before the Lord to prepare his way. It's like, he's here, he's here, the one who will give us this new life, this gift of forgiveness.
0: It's kind of interesting, Will, that that famous passage, the word of the Lord endures forever, is a promise about promises.
1: Yeah, when Israel as a nation had fallen to pieces, right? It looked like, I think we talked about this last time. I can't remember if it was last time or not. That, you know, when they left, they got to carry the promises with them in the scrolls. They got to carry the scrolls because what did the Babylonians care about their stupid writings? They were like, yeah, fine. You can keep that. We're taking everything that's of value. But what was really of value were the promises that the prophets had written down, the word of God that stands forever. And they got to experience that even when it looks like from an earthly standpoint, there's no way any of these can come to pass, they got to see them come to pass. And they were all pointing towards Israel coming back home because that's where God was going to be visiting them, back home in Palestine when the seed of Abraham would come, to whom the entire world belongs.
0: So it's really still all about that land promise too, that even though they have been exiled by God himself from the land, there's no mistaking that. God turned history to eject them from the land, God's not going to renege on that promise.
1: No. I mean, that's the whole point of the construction language at the start of this particular thing where it said he's going to lay down in the desert a highway. It's going to be this way that the people of God get to come home to Zion. We already sort of had this in Isaiah 35 where you got to see the people coming home to the ultimate Zion. But here the picture is very clearly there. You know, God's going to smooth the way for you to get from Babylon, where you're living now, or Persia, wherever you are in the dispersion, you're going to be able to be brought back home so that from one of you, the promised seed would be born in that land.
0: Is this the reason, Will, why when they actually do return to the land, it's kind of anticlimactic? This golden age doesn't dawn right away.
1: No,
0: the temple gets rebuilt, but it's kind of a shadow of its former self.
1: Yeah, it's a bummer. It's like, you know, remember they were crying at the rededication of that new temple because it wasn't glorious. And then even when it is glorious under Herod, it's under Herod and under Rome. And everything that God seemed to promise wasn't yet coming to fulfillment. And that's really important so that they wouldn't think it was going to be merely an earthly return and an earthly kingdom. It would be in that piece of earthly real estate that an eternal kingdom would be established, a kingdom where God, through his Son, would rule in the hearts of men. It was going to be a different kind. As Jesus said to Pilate, it's not of this world.
0: Pastor Will Wheaton is our guest. He's host of the 15-minute verse-by-verse Bible study produced by Lutheran Public Radio, called The Word of the Lord Endures Forever. It's part 9 of our series with him on the promises of God in Scripture. We're dealing with the second half of the prophecy of Isaiah.

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4: Welcome back to Issues, Etc. I'm Todd Wilkin. Pastor Will Whedon is our guest of The Word of the Lord Endures Forever. We're a series on the promises of God in Isaiah on this Wednesday afternoon. So, Will, one more question on that chapter, and that is, it starts with comfort, comfort, my people, that God still claims them as his people is in itself both a promise and a fulfillment of a promise, isn't it?
5: It really is. It's got to be the most the word my there is the comfort that is being proclaimed to the people. You're still my people. And because you're my people, I've blotted out your sins. And I'm going to put an end to all this mess that you're going through right now. I'm going to be bringing you back to your own land. And I'm going to be fulfilling the promise that I made you. I'm going to be coming among you. And I'm going to treat you like a shepherd. I'm going to hold you in my arms. I mean, I can never even read the words and not see in the front of our church, as in the front of so many, the image of Christ, the Good Shepherd, with the lambs, you know, the lamb in his arms and around him at his feet. It's just a beautiful picture.
4: Where would you take us next in Isaiah?
5: Well, next let's move to chapter 42 and pick up with the servant song. Behold, which of course, remember, when you cross the word behold in the prophets, it means learn to see with your ears. So, behold, my servant, whom I uphold, my elect or chosen one, in whom my soul delights, I have put my spirit upon him. He will bring forth justice or righteousness to the Gentiles. He will not cry out, nor raise his voice, nor cause his voice to be heard in the street. A bruised reed he will not break, and smoking flax he will not quench. He will bring forth justice for truth. He will not fail, nor be discouraged, till he has established justice in the earth, and the coastlands shall wait for his law. Thus says God the Lord, who created the heavens and stretched them out, who spread forth the earth and that which comes from it, who gives breath to the people in it and spirit to those who walk on it. I, the Lord, have called you in righteousness, and I will hold your hand, and I will keep you and give you as a covenant to the people, as a light to the Gentiles, to open blind eyes, to bring out prisoners from the prison, those who sit in darkness from the prison house. I am the Lord. That is my name, and my glory I will not give to another, nor my praise to carved images. Behold, the former things have come to pass, and new things I declare. Before they spring forth, I tell you of them. Which is the exact thing that's happening in this prophecy. You know, he's telling us of what's going to happen with his son. So just sort of back up that he's called my servant. If you remember, the Septuagint uses that Pais word there, a child, my child, my servant.

0: Molly Hemingway, Ryan Anderson, Megan Basham, Aaron Holly, Robert Spencer, and Pastors Matt Harrison, Brian Wolfmiller, and Will Wheaton will be speaking at the 2026 Issues Etc. 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
1: That's from the Father. But here the Spirit is anointing his human nature in his baptism. That's what this is referring to. And what's his task? He needs to bring forth justice, or justice, righteousness for the Gentiles. He's going to establish a righteousness under which both Jew and Gentile will live forever. And he does this in this gentle way. I think people dearly love this verse from Isaiah because of the way it pictures Christ. He's gentle with us. A bruised reed, he doesn't break. And smoking flax, you know, when you think your spark is burning out, he doesn't quench it. Instead, he is determined to bring justice to the earth, to you. And his justice that he's bringing you is the forgiveness of sins through his blood. That is what he is determined to do. And he's not done until he has established it upon the earth and even the farthest, the coastlands, in other words, the islands of the sea far away. They wait for this law from him. And here law probably it should be understood as the law and gospel, both from him. And the Lord says, you know, again to him in just such kindness, I've called you in righteousness, and I've got your hand, like a daddy holding a little boy's hand. I've got you. I'm not going to let you go, and I'm going to keep you. But this is what I'm going to do. I'm going to give you to all the people, and you're going to be my promise to them, my covenant to them, the seal of my promise to them, a covenant, a promise sealed in blood, a covenant. And as a result, blind eyes are going to see. And people who are in the darkness, the shadow of death, they're going to be brought out of the prison house, the fear of death that kept them chained all their life. They're going to be set free by you. This is what I'm going to accomplish through you. This is a beautiful promise that you again see clearly fulfilled in Jesus and in how Jesus conducted his entire ministry.
0: You mentioned there the covenant sealed in blood. What particular covenant is God reminding his people of there?
1: Well, this is the new covenant, or the New Testament, as Jeremiah will say later. We'll get to that probably next time, where it is a covenant where God promises the forgiveness of sins. That's the covenant that he's giving to the world in Jesus. In Jesus, he has given the gift of divine amnesty. In him, pardon. He is pardon, risen from the grave.
0: He seals the whole thing with, and when God says this, it's not just kind of, like I say so many times in the course of doing this program, I'm Todd Wilkin. It's not introducing himself. When God says, I am the Lord, what does it mean?
1: Yeah, you know, I'm the one who made everything. I'm the creator, and I'm the one who is responsible for your life, for your breath, for everything that's happening in this world. I'm the one who is the source and cause of it all, and I'm the one to whom you're going to be giving an account. I'm that one, and because I am that one, I can tell you about things right now that won't be for centuries to come. I mean, that's the really cool thing here. Isaiah is prophesying about something that's, you know, if he's in the one of the 8th century prophets BC, 8th century, I mean, 800 years is a long time, Todd, you know, but God never forgot the promise. He never forgot it, and he brought it to pass in his son, and it happened exactly like Isaiah describes it here. Jesus, by his blood, is given as a covenant to all the peoples of the earth, and this is the thing that opens the eyes of the blind, especially the Gentiles, to see and know God in his glory, to know the Creator through the gift of his Son.
0: What's next?
1: Well, let's stay with the servant songs, but we'll move up a little bit. Isaiah 49, verses 5 to 13. And now the Lord says, it's the servant talking now, and now the Lord says, who formed me from the womb to be his servant, to bring Jacob back to him, so that Israel is gathered to him, for I shall be glorious in the eyes of the Lord, and my God shall be my strength. Indeed, he says, it is too small a thing that you should be my servant to raise up the tribes of Jacob and to restore the preserved ones of Israel. I will also give you as a light to the Gentiles, that you should be my salvation. Remember, the name Jesus means salvation. Yahweh saves. My salvation to the ends of the earth. Thus says the Lord,

0: the Redeemer of Israel, their Holy One, to him whom man despises, to him whom the nation abhors, to the servant of rulers. Kings shall see you and arise. Princes also shall worship because of the Lord who is faithful, the Holy One of Israel, and he has chosen you. Thus says the Lord, in an acceptable time I have heard you, and in the day of salvation I have helped you. I will preserve you and give you as a covenant to the people to restore the earth, to cause them to inherit the desolate heritages, that you may say to the prisoners, go forth. To those who are in darkness, show yourselves. They shall feed along the roads, and their pastures shall be on all desolate heights. They shall neither hunger nor thirst, neither heat nor sun shall strike them. For he who has mercy on them will lead them. Even by the springs of water he will guide them. And I will make each of my mountains a road, and my highway shall be elevated. Surely these shall come from afar. Look, those from the north and the west, and these from the land of Sinim. Sing, O heavens, be joyful, O earth, and break out in singing, O mountains. For the Lord has comforted his people and will have mercy on his afflicted. Ah, that's also rich. But I mean, he starts out talking as the virgin-born one. Sacrifice an offering you did not desire, but a body you have prepared for me. And so that body from the womb of Mary has been Christ. He comes in that body to be the servant. And God lets him know from the get-go, hey, it's not just about gathering Israel to me. That's part of his job too, to gather the people of Israel and call them to repentance to him. But he's also given as a light for the Gentiles. You can't even hear the term and not think of Simeon in the temple grabbing hold of the little baby and praying to him, you know, Lord, now you let your servant depart in peace according to your word, for my eyes have seen your salvation, which you prepared in the face of all people, a light to light in the Gentiles and the glory of your people Israel. He sees Jesus for who he is. This little baby is for the Gentiles, and he is for the people of Israel. And to both, he is the salvation which God has provided. And he's provided it to mankind so that we can leave the desolate heritages, we can leave the emptiness of the ways inherited from our fathers and come home to him. And he says this home is going to be, it's kind of weird the way he describes it, right? The pastures are going to be on all desolate heights. Who wants to pasture on a desolate height? But he says, it doesn't matter. There's not going to be any hunger or thirsting. The sun is not going to strike you down. The one who has mercy on you is leading you. And where he leads you is the springs of water. He guides you to these springs. These are the means of grace which spring up into this age, giving us the life of eternity for us to live from even now. And this causes singing to break forth, a singing that's bigger than just the church's song on earth. It encompasses the heavens. Sing, O heavens, be joyful, O earth, and break out into singing, O mountains. The Lord comforts his people. The name of that comfort is Jesus. This whole thing is pure Jesus.
1: It's part 9 of our series on the promises of God in Scripture. We're dealing with the second part of Isaiah. Pastor Will Wheaton is our guest. I'm Todd Wilkin. When we come back, he makes the promise to restore the earth. How is that fulfilled?

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5: 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Mount Calvary Lutheran, San Antonio, Texas. Peace with Christ Lutheran, Fort Collins, Colorado. Shepherd of Peace Lutheran, Maumelle, Arkansas. St. Mark Lutheran, Waco, Texas. St. Peter Lutheran, Clintonville, Wisconsin. And Trinity Lutheran, Wichita, Kansas. 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

0: From Handel's Messiah, the people that walk in darkness have seen a great light. We are walking through the promises of God in the prophecies of Isaiah in our series on the promises of God in Scripture with Pastor Will Wheadon. Will, in that 49th chapter, there is a promise to restore the earth. What does that mean?
1: Yeah. So remember the vision of the cherubim where they look and they see heaven and earth are full of your glory. They can see how it will all end. And so the restoration of the earth is really the second coming of Christ, the bringing of the new heavens and the new earth where everything will be filled with his glory. But we get foretastes of this along the way, particularly in the use of the sacraments where the stuff of this earth is taken up into Christ and becomes the means of the life to come. The way I said earlier, the springs, remember the means of grace are the springs by which this life bubbles up into this age. That's the restoration. It's a promise and a guarantee, just like when we receive these things into our body, that our bodies are going to be raised too, that we're going to be part of a world that never ends in Christ.
0: Where is our next stopping place in Isaiah?
1: Well, let's go to Isaiah 50. We're getting closer and closer to the real payload. So in Isaiah 50, verses 4 to 11, the Lord God has given me the tongue of the learned, that I should know how to speak a word in season to him who is weary. I mean, that's beautiful. The servant is talking here, and he's saying, God has given me the ability to speak a word that sustains the weary. Can you read it and not hear Jesus say, come unto me, all you who labor and are heavy laden, and I will give you rest. Take my yoke upon you and learn from me, for my yoke is easy and my burden is light, and you will find rest for your souls. He's that one. He awakens me morning by morning. He awakens my ear to hear as the learned. That is to be attentive to God's own word. The Lord has opened my ear, and I was not rebellious, nor did I turn away. I think that opened there can also be, you know, that the Lord has dug my ear, has like the earring that would go into the ear of the bondservant. And I was not rebellious, nor did I turn away. I gave my back to those who struck me, and my cheeks to those who plucked out the beard. I did not hide my face from shame and spitting. I mean, you can't read it and not see the passion happening right before your eyes. For the Lord God will help me, therefore I will not be disgraced. Therefore I have set my face like flint. Remember that Luke tells us that he set his face like flint to go up to Jerusalem. And I know that I shall not be ashamed. He is near who justifies me. Who will contend with me? Let us stand together. Who is my adversary? Let him come near me. Surely the Lord God will help me. Who is he who will condemn me? Indeed, they will all grow old like a garment. The moth will eat them up. Who among you fears the Lord? Who obeys the voice of his servant? Notice how they're in the now the Lord and his servant are in parallel. Who walks in darkness and has no light? Let him trust in the name of the Lord and rely upon his God. Look, all you who kindle a fire, who encircle yourselves with sparks, walk in the light of your fire and in the sparks you have kindled. This you shall have from my hand. You will lie down in torment. In other words, the best you can do if you're using the light of human reason is to end up lying down in the darkness of death. In contrast, listen to the servant of Yahweh who speaks to you what he has heard. And what he speaks to you is he's telling you of the suffering that is awaiting him, that is coming at him most surely, his back being beaten, his beard being pulled out.
0: It sounds like a very detailed description of what Christ would suffer, and it strikes me that God, even at the 800 years, under the smallest detail, Christ's suffering.
1: Yeah, it is a fascinating prophecy of what will be, and it continues to grow. I mean, what he's just sort of intimated here of the passion, it just gets bigger and bigger and more detailed as we move into chapters 52 and 53. It's the unmistakable, I don't know how to say it except to say it's unmistakably Isaiah witnessing the cross. He sees it. He sees it in front of his eyes, and he describes it for us. Is it okay to go there?
0: Sure.
1: All right. So Isaiah 52, picking up at verse 13. This is one of those bad chapter break things. So we're going to go all the way to the end of chapter 53 here. Behold, my servant shall deal prudently. He shall be exalted and extolled very high. Just as many were established at you. So his visage was marred more than any man, and his form more than the sons of men. So shall he sprinkle many nations, as in sprinkling them with blood. Kings shall shut their mouths at him. For what had not been told them, they shall see. And what they had not heard, they shall consider. Who has believed our report? And to whom has the arm of the Lord been revealed? For he shall grow up before him as a tender plant and as a root out of dry ground. He has no form or comeliness. And when we see him, there is no beauty that we should desire him. He is despised and rejected by men, a man of sorrows and acquainted with grief. And we hid, as it were, our faces from him. He was despised, and we did not esteem him. Surely he has borne our griefs and carried our sorrows. Yet we esteemed him stricken, smitten by God, and afflicted. But he was wounded for our transgressions. He was bruised for our iniquities. The chastisement for our peace was upon him, and by his stripes we are healed. All we like sheep have gone astray. We have turned every one to his own way. And the Lord has laid on him the iniquity of us all. He was oppressed and he was afflicted, yet he opened not his mouth. He was led as a lamb to the slaughter, and as a sheep before its shears is silent, so he opened not his mouth. He was taken from prison and from judgment. And who shall declare his generation? For he was cut off from the land of the living. For the transgressions of my people he was stricken. And they made his grave with the wicked, but with the rich at his death, because he had done no violence, nor was any deceit in his mouth. Yet it pleased the Lord to bruise him. He has put him to grief. When you make his soul an offering for sin, he shall see his seed. He shall prolong his days, and the pleasure of the Lord shall prosper in his hand. He shall see the labor of his soul and be satisfied. By his knowledge, my righteous servant shall justify many, for he will bear their iniquities. Therefore I will divide him a portion with the great, and he shall divide the spoil with the strong, because he poured out his soul unto death. And he was numbered with the transgressors, and he bore the sin of many, and made intercession for the transgressors. Can we even read the words? I don't know how to read these words and not see the interface with the passion accounts in all four of the Gospels. It's so clearly all there. But unlike the passion accounts, which really don't tell you the why, They're delivering to you the what of what happened. Isaiah explains the why, and it really should be the promise of God that is written into the hearts of all people. Just like people know John 3:16, they really all should know Isaiah 53, verse 6. All we like sheep have gone astray. We have turned everyone to his own way, and the Lord has laid on him the iniquity of us all. Don't write yourself out of that all, guys. You're in it. All of your sins were laid entirely on him, and he answered for every last one of them. He answered for them by his blood on that tree. And as a result of that, you are forgiven before God. You are justified. God was pleased to bruise and crush him so that you might have his status in life. Everything that's yours is poured onto him so that everything that is his can be forked over to you. I mean, it's really that beautiful and that simple. And so the vicarious satisfaction of Christ has no clearer passage in all of Scripture than in the Gospel according to Isaiah chapter 53.
0: Pastor Will Wheadon is our guest on this Wednesday, April the 2nd. It's part 9 of our series on the promises of God in Scripture. We're walking through some chapters of the prophet Isaiah. We'll stay with that chapter and the idea that we esteemed him stricken by God next.

0: In 1550, imperial forces besieged the German town of Magdeburg, seeking to reestablish the Roman Catholic faith. 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
0: 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Pastor Will Wheaton is our guest. We are going through the promises of God in Scripture in the prophet Isaiah. So I've often puzzled, Will, over that we esteemed him stricken and smitten by God, and because he was stricken and smitten by God. And the only way to read that rightly is to say, we esteemed him stricken and smitten by God for something he had done, rather than everything we have done, that vicarious atonement.
1: Exactly. I mean, that is exactly how that has to be read. We esteemed him as being punished by God for his own sins. And then the rest of it makes sense. But it was our sins. It was our transgressions that he was bruised for. It was to give us the gift of peace that he is being wounded like this. Look, we've all gone astray like sheep, and the Lord has dumped on him the iniquity of us all. I mean, you can't hear that enough. Think of the words of the Agnus Dei, right? You know, Lamb of God who takes away the sin of the world. Have mercy, grant us peace. There it is.
0: I recently had a listener kind of take offense at this notion of a vicarious atonement or a substitutionary atonement. And if he's just being honest, saying it seems kind of a vicious way for God to redeem mankind. Why do we find such offense in this notion that one man is made substitute for all mankind?
1: I think it's so hard for us because then you're saying, wait a minute, my sin really did deserve that. What he endured, the hell that he endured on that cross, is really where my sin lands me. That's what it brings me to. And that's just a really hard thing to look at and see. And to realize that it's not as though you have the Father being against the Son here and the Son taking up your cause. I mean, that's misreading this whole thing. The Father gives the Son to do this for you because in his Son, he's loving you. He's like, okay, this is what you've chosen. You have no idea how bad what you've chosen is, but I am going to go into what you have chosen. I'm going to bear it in my own body, and that's how I'm going to bust you out of that prison that you've landed yourself in. So if I can put it that way, you don't get vicarious satisfaction right unless you hold it together with the Christus Victor motif. They both belong together. And yes, they belong with the exemplar too. I mean, Christ is also there giving us an example on how we should suffer by trusting in the Heavenly Father, whatever he lays on us. Look, the one we're trusting is the one who did not hesitate to give his Son into death to bust us out of it. It's a beautiful picture, and they really all do. All the pictures of the atonement there, they do classically belong together. You really can't tease one out of the other. But clearly, Isaiah 53 is mostly about that picture of the atonement as vicarious satisfaction. And yes, it will always be offensive to human reason.
0: And it begins with, I will highly exalt him. And then he goes into all this humiliation
1: yeah.
0: that he suffers. And there then at the end, after he said, it pleased the Lord to do this,
1: mm-hmm.
0: then we have the exaltation. Talk about that a little bit.
1: Yeah, the righteous servant is exalted because he bears the sins of many, and therefore he wins the spoil, the gift of the kingdom, which God then is pleased through him to distribute to his people. It's all because of what he did. I mean, he just keeps tying it back to the passion again, right? He was numbered with the transgressors. He bore the sin of many. He made intercession for transgressors. It was all for this, so that he could parcel out the spoils, the forgiveness of sins, eternal life, a place in his Father's house, you know, a seat with him in his kingdom, a place at the banquet. All of this is the spoils which his suffering and death have acquired for the human race.
0: And as you pointed out, it's not just Jesus that receives the exaltation and the vindication. That also gets passed on to us.
1: Right. No, I mean, that's why it was done. He didn't need to humiliate himself to for himself to be lifted up. He was already exalted, God above the creation before time began. But he takes on human flesh and blood to lift his brothers and sisters, his human flesh and blood brothers and sisters with him into the joys of that kingdom, to do that through his own passion.
0: Is there more of the promises of God? I mean, this is kind of the mountain peak here, but is there more in Isaiah?
1: There is. There's so much more, and I know we're probably running out of time too, aren't we? Let's just pick up. I'm going to skip Isaiah 55, which was glorious. I don't want to skip it, but I mean, that's where you get the idea that of Christ being the fulfillment of the promise to David again. Just check that out on your own, Isaiah 55, the whole chapter. Isaiah 60 starts talking about the exaltation. Arise, shine, for your light has come. The glory of the Lord has risen upon you. Look, darkness is over all that covers the earth, deep darkness to the people. But the Lord will rise on you, will arise over you. I mean, arise, notes that verb. His glory will be seen upon you, and the Gentiles will come to your light, and kings to the brightness of your rising. Lift up your eyes all around and see. They all gather together. They come to you. Your sons come from afar. Your daughters will be nursed at your side. And you will see and be radiant. Your heart's going to swell with joy because the abundance of the seas will be turned to you. The wealth of the Gentiles shall come to you. The multitude of camels shall cover you in your land. The dromedaries of Midian and Ephah, all those from Sheba shall come. They shall bring gold and incense and shall proclaim the praises of the Lord. So clearly a passage that the church reads in conjunction with Psalm 72 on the feast of the Epiphany of our Lord. But the picture here is of the mission of the church, the Lord who has arisen and shines his glory upon his people. From his people begins gathering in all the nations of the earth. This is the fulfillment of the mission of the church. And all of them together are brought from their idolatry to actually worship and praise Yahweh, the true and living God. I'd also flip us to Isaiah 61. And words that are very powerful. Jesus cites these in the synagogue in Nazareth in Luke 4. The Spirit of the Lord God is upon me, because the Lord has anointed me to preach good tidings to the poor. He has sent me to heal the brokenhearted, to proclaim liberty to the captives, and the opening of the prison to those who are bound, to proclaim the acceptable year of the Lord and the day of vengeance of our God, to comfort all who mourn, to console those who mourn in Zion, to give them beauty for ashes, the oil of joy for mourning, the garment of praise for the spirit of heaviness, that they may be called trees of righteousness, the planting of the Lord, that he may be glorified. So here Christ literally takes this passage up into his own mouth and announces. Remember, after he reads the passage, he goes and sits down and he says, yeah, you know, it just happened. You just heard it. It's fulfilled in your hearing.
0: With about a minute here, Will, how would you summarize what we've found here of God's promises in Isaiah's prophecy?
1: That this glorious Messiah who will come fulfilling all the promises given to the house of David is going to fulfill them and enter into his office through a path of suffering and death for all humanity, and that by this he establishes a justice or a righteousness in the earth in which all people can stand before God as holy and pure in him. And this message he then sends out and dispatches into all the world through the ministry of his church. That's the Jesus which the book of Isaiah promises us, and which Jesus, more abundantly we could ever guess, fulfilled.
0: Pastor Will Whedon is assistant pastor at St. Paul Lutheran Church in Hemel, Illinois. Formerly served as director of worship for the Lutheran Church Missouri Synod. 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The Word of the Lord Endures Forever with Pastor Will Whedon. Will, thanks.
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0: In Hour 2 of Issues Etc., Abby Johnson joins us to talk about a Supreme Court case on Medicaid funding for Planned Parenthood. 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

0: The Lutheran Public Radio Choir with the hymn, O Lord, We Praise Thee, so often sung during the Lord's Supper. Of course, the words of Christ in the Lord's Supper speak of the covenant in his blood. And that's drawing from a promise, a very old promise in the Old Testament, of a new covenant that God will make. He made that promise through the prophet Jeremiah. Greetings and welcome to Issues Etc. live on this Monday afternoon, April the 7th. I'm Todd Wilkin. Thanks for tuning us in. We continue our series on the promises of God in Scripture. We'll be going through Jeremiah, Ezekiel, and Daniel with Pastor Will Whedon of The Word of the Lord Endures Forever. Then we'll look forward to Sunday morning according to the three-year lectionary, Palm Sunday, Passion Sunday with Pastor Sean Denzer. Pastor Will Whedon is assistant pastor at St. Paul Lutheran Church in Hemel, Illinois, formerly served as director of worship for the Lutheran Church Missouri Synod. He's author of the books Celebrating the Saints, Thank, Praise, Serve, and Obey, See My Savior's Hands, and We Praise You, O God. He hosts the daily 15-minute verse-by-verse Bible study produced by Lutheran Public Radio called The Word of the Lord Endures Forever. Will, welcome back.
1: Hey, thank you, Todd.
0: We spent quite a bit of time, two previous conversations dealing with the promises of God in Isaiah, and really, you know, just covered the peaks and not a lot of the foothills there, too. There's so much in Isaiah to cover. Where do we go next?
1: Well, we're going to go faster as we move next. We're going to look at the next big three prophetic books. So Jeremiah, and then Ezekiel, and then Daniel. So my hope is that we'll actually be able to cover all of those today. We'll see how it goes. And as we begin that, we just need to sort of stop and think about Jeremiah, because Jeremiah's own story, well, you know, let's situate these prophets. Jeremiah is the prophet that the Lord sends at the fall, right before the fall, through the fall, and afterward of the southern kingdom. So, you know, we're at the change of centuries there, from going from BC 600s to BC 500s, and his ministry spans that time. Similarly with Ezekiel, he is also in the same sort of time frame. He ministers more not to, you know, the people that are there in Jerusalem after the first captivity takes place. He's actually carried away, and so his ministry, by and large, takes place in Babylon itself. Daniel, likewise, carried away, probably one of the eunuchs of Nebuchadnezzar's court. He ministers throughout the time of the exile to the exiles in exile. And that's important to just recognize. All of these guys are living at a time when it really does look like the kingdom is over and done for. There is not going to be a king sitting on David's throne forever. That's not the way it looks. And it certainly, add to this that, you know, 120 some years previous, the northern tribes had already been wiped out. So 10 of the tribes were gone. There was just Judah and Benjamin sort of left there in the south. That's it. And so it's a time of great distress. And as that unfolds, God actually lays on Jeremiah some peculiarities that sort of mark him. In the Old Testament, you don't have this prizing of virginity in the way that you do in the New Testament. But Jeremiah is a man who was told, you're not allowed to get married. You're going to be single for your life. And his life was also pretty miserable while he was single. He's oftentimes just called the weeping prophet because of the great sorrows that came to him and the sorrows that afflicted him because he cared so much for his people. So Jeremiah is kind of a type of the Lord Jesus, even in his own person, and certainly by the betrayal he received at the hand of the Jewish leaders. With that sort of a background, is that enough to actually start digging into the prophecies?
0: Yeah, so he's an example. Jeremiah is an example of a prophet that doesn't just speak. Some prophets merely speak or some write. But he kind of is forced to live.
1: Yes.
0: The things that he's talking about.
1: Yes, and in great suffering. I mean, we definitely need to stress that. If you don't know the history of Jeremiah, it is totally worth becoming familiar with all that this poor man had to go through. Thrown into prison, just about forgotten, and for an Ethiopian eunuch who had mercy on him and pulled him out. And at the end, when the kingdom fell, just like he told them it was going to, he was sort of carried away by, you know, he chose to stay in the land. He was carried away, we assume, by the group heading to Egypt. And that's kind of like he just disappears off the scene at that moment. We don't actually know how his life ended. But given all that we learned of the difficulties he had earlier on, I think we can assume it was probably not a pleasant ending to his life.
0: So let's jump in, having introduced the prophet and his the kind of the nature and circumstances of his prophecy, into where we find some of God's big promises.
1: Yeah, so we're going to start with chapter 23. I know that skips an awful lot of Jeremiah, but we're going to go to the 23rd chapter because there you hear these shocking words. Remember, the kingdom is collapsed, all right? And yet God says, behold, the days are coming, declares Yahweh, the Lord, when I will raise up for David a righteous branch. Okay, so the last king was named Zedekiah, which a word that means, you know, Yahweh is righteous. And he was a very unrighteous king. And so the name is kind of ironic here. God's like, I'm going to give you a decent king for once. And he will reign as king and deal wisely, unlike Zedekiah, who was really dumb and stupid in what he did. And he shall execute justice and righteousness in the land. In his days, Judah will be saved and Israel, which disappeared from the scene, you know, 120 plus years ago, Israel will dwell securely. And this is the name by which he will be called, Yahweh Tzedekinu. The Lord is our righteousness. Therefore, behold, the days are coming, declares the Lord, when they will no longer say, as the Lord lives, who brought up the people of Israel out of the land of Egypt, but as the Lord lives, who brought up and led the offspring of the house of Israel out of the north country and out of all of the countries where I have driven them, then they shall dwell in their own land. So in the face of defeat and the scattering of the entire nation, God sends through Jeremiah a word to the people that keeps alive in them this hope. I'm not done with you. I am going to gather you. I'm going to bring you from the nations, and I'm going to plant on David's throne a king who will be a true Zedekiah, who will be righteous, who will deal righteously in all that he does. And this will happen not just to you, Judah, in the south, but also to the north, to the northern tribes, the tribes that have been dispersed a century before. So he's promising something here that seems just so extraordinary and impossible at that moment when they're looking at the situation in the world. But as always the case, when God speaks his promise, the promise is what gives the people the power to believe it. Hearing the promise, they credit God with speaking the truth. And they probably don't even understand why they believe these words, but these are the words that the prophets spoke to the people that kept the faith and hope alive throughout those 70 years of their exile.
0: I'm interested that it's not just the southern tribes, that it's all of Israel. They're not the recipients of this promise. They're not hearing it, Jeremiah.
1: Right. And they've been alienated from the house of David since the days of Rehoboam, King Solomon's son. So they had long since washed their hands of the house of David, but God makes it clear to them, no, the royal son of David is going to be your king. And no, this is going to be true. It's going to be true for you as well as for the tribes of the south.
0: So this doesn't have an intermediate fulfillment, because historically those tribes are never restored as per se as tribes.
1: Yeah, not like that. I mean, we do know, like, if you read the Apocrypha and you read about Tobit, you realize there were Jews from the different northern tribes who were faithful even in their exile and who tried very much to hang on to what Moses had handed on to them. And so, you know, I think he is saying, you know, to those people, you're going to be gathered together. I mean, if you're in Babylon and you encounter somebody that had been, their family had been exiled from Israel 100 years before, they might happily join to hear the reading of the prophets with you, you know? It would be a fellow Jew after all. So I think we have to see that the promise that they would come home again was indeed, you know, fulfilled, but it was fulfilled chiefly for Judah. And the gathering in of all Israel is finally something that happens only in and through Christ, when the word is sent out to all the nations that there is a king, a son of David on the throne of King David, and that his kingdom is now for you and forever.
0: So How is this fulfilled? This, what do we call it? Zedekiah? A truly righteous man?
1: The true righteous branch. You know, and the word branch there, we should have commented on that too. That's the Nazar. So a Zedekiah Nazar, Jesus is the righteous one who comes to establish his own righteousness by his complete obedience to the will of God, his obedience to the law, and his obedience to the Father's will that he suffer and die on our behalf. He establishes this righteousness upon the earth. And Nazar, remember, as many people think that's when Matthew says he'll be called a Nazarene, that's a reference to this word for Nazar here, this branch, this righteous branch. He is the one who will establish a justice that endures forever because of his perfect righteousness.
0: Let's find another place here in Jeremiah, if we could.
1: Sure. Let's turn to chapter 30 and consider verses 8 and 9. And it shall come to pass on that day. And that's always like big Q talking the days of Messiah. And it shall come to pass on that day, declares the Lord of hosts, that I will break his yoke from off your neck, and I will burst your bonds, and foreigners shall no more make a servant of him, but they shall serve the Lord their God and David their king, whom I will raise up. Now notice that he even just calls the son of David here by the name of David. But it's very clear that there will be a Davidic king. And what's the verb that God uses of that king? He's going to raise him up. Okay, it can mean, you know, he's going to establish the king, yes. But I think given what we know of this Davidic king, this is a promise that the son of David is actually going to be raised from the dead and then be exalted to the right hand of God to a throne of a kingdom that will never end. I think that's a clear prophecy of that.
0: Now, this raising up, do you think Jesus is playing off of that in John chapter 3?
1: I do. I think, you know,
0: whenever, I mean, he's obviously playing off raising up the
1: serpent in the wilderness. Yeah. But I mean, do you remember you had the same sort of play on words that goes all the way back to Exodus. Do you remember that with the butler and the baker?
0: Lift up their head.
1: I'm going to lift up your head. I'm going to raise your head up, right? And the one was a raise your head up in a good way, and the one was a raise you up in a bad way. I'm going to lift your head up from off of you. And in that, there's so much there. What does the chief butler handle? He handles the wine. Wine in the Bible over and over again is a symbol of the kingdom and the joys that are flowing of the age to come. What's bread? Bread's first mentioned right there at the fall. You know, you're going to eat the bread in the sweat of your face. So bread associated with the fall, wine associated with the kingdom. And you see that both what happens to the chief butler and to the chief baker are both typified in Christ, who actually embodies both in himself. He bears the curse in his own body, and then he is also exalted and raised up. And notice that his being raised up is how God then breaks the yoke from off the necks of his people. The yoke of sin, of death, the servitude to Satan, all of that is something Jesus destroys and he alone.
0: This puts me in mind of something one of our seminary professors said one time, where he's talking about this upward movement of Christ, that Christ's exaltation, we tend to think of it as being more attached to the resurrection and the ascension. But he said, no, for Christ, I'm going to be glorified, again, John's gospel, and it takes place in his death.
1: By the death, by the descent into hell. I mean, the whole thing is a movement of exaltation and of being raised up, and it is what the Father is. And what's being raised up? Christ didn't need to be raised up. What's being raised up is humanity that he has assumed, the human nature that he's taken into unity with his person.
0: Where else would you find something?
1: Consider also Jeremiah 31. We're going to look at a couple passages in Jeremiah 31, but we have to consider this first one. Thus says the Lord, a voice is heard in Ramah, lamentation and bitter weeping. Rachel is weeping for her children. Rachel, remember, was the mother of Joseph and Benjamin. And so this is a poetic way of describing the mother of those tribes of Israel mourning for the exile into which those northern tribes had been taken. Rachel mourning for her children. And she refuses to be comforted for her children because they are no more. Thus says the Lord, keep your voice from weeping and your eyes from tears, For there is a reward for your work, declares the Lord, and they shall come back from the land of the enemy. So we know this passage, and we know how it actually is. It plays out in the Gospel of St. Matthew, but consider it through Jeremiah's eyes first, you know, that this is a promise that the northern tribes are going to be gathered into Israel again, that there will be a place for the entirety of the Jewish people in this new kingdom. But then Matthew picks up this whole thing and says, oh, and look at it being fulfilled right here in front of your eyes when Herod's sword goes after all those babies in Bethlehem and slaughters them, and yet Christ is spirited away. And the word here then to the women is, don't cry, don't weep that your babies are dead, because I'm going to bring them back from the land of the enemy. The land of the enemy then being death and the power of death. He's going to rescue them and restore them.
0: This idea of restoration, and in particular, like we talked about a few minutes ago, the restoration of all Israel.
1: Mm-hmm.
0: It sounds like, if we're reading the Old Testament through the New, that the restoration of Israel is not just the restoration of the blood descendants of Abraham. Israel's a lot bigger, even in the Old Testament,
1: right,
0: prophetically, than just those blood descendants of Abraham. God's thinking about a much larger group of people.
1: And it's also really important to remember that northern kingdom, that group of people, they were focused around the idolatry, right, of those golden calves in Dan and in Bethel. And so this is like a picture of the call of the heathens too, who are ensnared in that kind of idolatry. Look, if God can restore from the idolatry into which they fell, the northern kingdom, he can do the same for all the Gentiles. So that you have the feeling as you're reading Jeremiah here that this is bigger. Now, Isaiah was absolutely explicit. It's going to include the call of the Gentiles. Jeremiah tends to mostly stay with this idea that it's all Israel being gathered together. And he's not done with that. He's going to come right to that thought as we look at perhaps the most famous words of chapter 31.
0: We'll get into chapter 31 in Jeremiah. It's our series on the promises of God in Scripture with Pastor Will Whedon right after this.

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1: Holy Week is a time of intense meditation and reflection on the Word of God during the last week of Jesus' earthly ministry. 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

0: Molly Hemingway, Ryan Anderson, Megan Basham, Aaron Holly, Robert Spencer, and Pastors Matt Harrison, Brian Wolfmiller, and Will Wheaton will be speaking at the 2026 Issues Etc. 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Pastor Will Wheaton is our guest. We are going through the promises of God in the prophecies of Jeremiah. Pastor Wheaton, 31 is the big one, isn't it?
1: Right, right. And we've already had that little bit of 31, but that's an appetizer, right? I mean, this big feast is right here in verses 31 to 34. Listen to these words. Behold, hear with your ears, not with your eyes. Behold, the days are coming, declares the Lord, when I will make a new covenant, or cut a new covenant, karat brit, with the house of Israel and the house of Judah. So he's clearly including both there. Not like the covenant that I made with their fathers on the day when I took them by the hand to bring them out of the land of Egypt. My covenant that they broke, though I was their husband, declares the Lord. For this is the covenant that I will make with the house of Israel. And there he just lets house of Israel stand for the whole thing. With the house of Israel after those days, declares the Lord. I will put my law within them, and I will write it on their hearts. And I will be their God, and they will be my people. And no longer shall each one teach his neighbor and each his brother, saying, know the Lord, for they shall all know me, from the least of them to the greatest, declares the Lord. And this is how it all happens. For I will forgive their iniquity, and I will remember their sin no more. So let's back up and look at that the content of that new covenant. Obviously, this is in contrast to Sinai, where you have, you guys do this, and I'll do this for you. You guys don't do this, and this is what I'm going to do to you. Right? They've been experiencing the law that Sinai had given to them as a word of judgment, right? That's what brought their nation to an end, their faithlessness to Yahweh. But this is a new covenant that doesn't work that way. This is like what's the word for that? When it's a one-sided covenant.
0: Unilateral.
1: Right? Unilateral. Thank you. Unilateral. There we go. I got it out of my mouth. A unilateral covenant, which God makes with them. And it's just telling them what he's going to do. And the first thing he says, he's going to put his law within them and write it on their hearts. And I think you need to understand that not as then you're going to know what the law says, because all people already know that. They know what the law says. It means written on their hearts that God's going to make them want to do the law. He's going to give them a heart that says, I want to do what you want me to do, O God. A new heart, create in me a clean heart, O God. That's what he promises he will do here. I'll put my law within them and write it on their hearts. And then I'll be their God. They're going to be my peeps. They're going to be my own family. And they're not going to need to go around teaching. You know, you need to get to know the Lord, because everybody's going to know the Lord. From the least to the greatest, everybody has the same access to this Lord, because the access is granted through the forgiveness of iniquity, through the forgiveness of their sins. And God promises, I'm not going to remember your sin anymore. Now, this does not mean, I mean, you shouldn't hear this promise and think, oh, so, you know, God's going to be oblivious to the sin. No, what he's saying is, I'm not going to let that be a barrier between you and me anymore. I'm not going to deal with you on the basis of your sin. I'm going to deal with you on the basis of my forgiveness. And all of this gets called that new covenant or new testament, which God is going to inaugurate when these latter days arrive. So you have to realize, when Jesus at the Last Supper takes that chalice into his hands and he announces, this is my blood of the new covenant. A very ancient liturgical tradition had that he said, the new and eternal covenant, or testament, which is for you. Immediately, the disciples would have gone, Jeremiah 31, Jeremiah 31, Jeremiah. I mean, the Jews knew that passage, and they had clung to that promise, and they would be like, oh, wow, this is the blood

0: that brings the forgiveness. That's what he's saying. And everybody who receives this blood is going to know him, to truly know him, as the God who wipes out sins. That's to truly know God.
1: That covenant that Christ institutes with his body and blood brings that forgiveness of sins. There's nothing partial about that.
0: Mm-mm.
1: But this knowledge of the Lord, where no man will any longer have to teach another man,
0: mm-hmm.
1: that has yet to be completely fulfilled. This law completely written on our hearts, where no one will have to catechize anybody.
0: Yeah, I mean,
1: anymore.
0: The catechization obviously doesn't stop in this age. It doesn't stop till we're in that age. But I do think there's a sense in which everybody gets to really know who God is by what this blood does. I mean, this, you don't know God till you know him as the one who delights in wiping out sins and just simply covering them over with the blood of his son, setting them aside so that they are not a barrier to him and his love for you. Once you know that about him, you know the deepest, truest thing there is to know about God. You know, I don't want to pick on our Calvinist brothers and sisters too much, but, you know, I mean, the big thing for Calvin and for St. Augustine was, you know, God's almighty power. Our dear Dr. Nagel would always stress the top thing about God for them is his almighty power. But do you remember how the Collect puts that? Oh, almighty God, you show your almighty power chiefly in showing mercy and pity. Well, the mercy and pity he shows is forgiveness. And so if you really want to know who God is, you need to know him as the forgiveness of sins. And St. John Chrysostom's gorgeous Easter homily, the one usually read at the vigil of Easter, he names Jesus Christ pardon. He says, pardon is risen from the grave. What a beautiful way of saying it. That's who he is. And once you know him that way, you really know God. You really know him.
1: Is there anything in Jeremiah beyond 31 that you wanted to point out?
0: Yeah, I also want to pick out Jeremiah 33. Listen to these words. Thus says the Lord, in this place of which you say, it is a waste without man or beast, in the cities of Judah and the streets of Jerusalem that are desolate, without man or inhabitant or beast. Remember, the city really was destroyed. There shall be heard again the voice of mirth and the voice of gladness, the voice of the bridegroom and the voice of the bride, the voices of those who sing as they bring thank offerings to the house of the Lord. Give thanks to the Lord of hosts, for the Lord is good, for his steadfast love endures forever. For I will restore the fortunes of the land, as at the first, says the Lord. Thus says the Lord of hosts, in this place that is waste, without man or beast, and in all of its cities, there shall again be a habitation of shepherds resting their flocks. In all the cities of the hill country, in the cities of the Shephelon, in the cities of the Negev, in the land of Benjamin, the places around Jerusalem, and in the cities of Judah, flocks shall again pass under the hand of him who counts them, says the Lord. Behold, the days are coming, declares the Lord, when I will fulfill the promise I made to the house of Israel and the house of Judah. In those days and at that time, I will cause a righteous branch to spring up for David, and he shall execute justice and righteousness in the land. In his days, Judah will be saved, and Jerusalem will dwell securely. And this is the name by which he will be called, the Lord is our righteousness. So that's a repeat of what you had in 23. For thus says the Lord, David shall never lack a man to sit on the throne of the house of Israel. And the Levitical priests shall never lack a man in my presence to offer burnt offerings, to burn grain offerings, and to make sacrifices forever. So, I mean, the whole promise of God here is that the monarchy and the cult, the cultus, you know, around the temple, it is going to be restored and survive. And, of course, the way it happened was that it was survived, you know, it was restored through Christ. He is the one who is the bride, the voice of the bridegroom. And the voice of the bride is the church as she answers him with her songs of thanksgiving and praise to the Lord, her songs of mirth and gladness that she has been restored by God's great mercy in his son.
1: Pastor Will Wheaton is our guest. It's our series on the promises of God in Scripture. We'll talk a little bit more about Jeremiah 33, then move on to Ezekiel after this.
0: Thy strong word, God's word is our great heritage. Almighty Father, bless the word. Hi, this is Pastor Will Wheaton inviting you to join us for our hymn sing at the 2025 Issues Etc. 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

0: The Lord's Supper hymn, Now My Tongue, the Mystery Telling. We are walking through the promises of God in the book of Jeremiah in our series on the promises of God in Scripture with Pastor Will Wheaton of The Word of the Lord Endures Forever. Well, there in 33, Jeremiah 33 again, we have, you said, it's this voice of the happy couple, so to speak.
1: Mm-hmm.
0: And so that's rejoicing. There's a lot of wedding imagery there, I should say. And then the restoration of both the king and the priesthood to Israel. Now, I think you've got Jesus doing his first miracle with this thing in mind.
1: Mm-hmm.
0: I think he's thinking Jeremiah 33 in John's gospel, the wedding at Cana. He's just going to give everybody a little taste of what he'll finally inaugurate on the last day. And he is the king, and he is the priest.
1: Mm-hmm.
0: He's the restoration, and you can't find in history David's line continuing
1: after
0: the kings die out, and you cannot, the attempts were made, and you cannot find in history after the destruction of the temple, the priesthood and the Levitical rites literally have ceased to be for 2,000 years.
1: Right, after the destruction of the temple at the time of Jesus. But I want to stress this. One of the cool things, if you have to sort of get your mind around the what happens with the prophets when they proclaim this. And in the New Testament, you as the people of God, you are the new priesthood. If you will, everything gets bumped up a notch in the New Testament. So what was the Levitical priest? That was their thing in the Old Testament. This is bumped up to all Christians so that, you know, you meet this in 1 Peter, you meet it in Revelation. You are kings and priests with Christ. You share his priesthood, you share his reign as members of his baptized body. So the fulfillment of this is not talking about some sort of post-exilic restoration of the Levitical priesthood that only sputters along for a few more centuries. It's talking about a priesthood that is as eternal as Christ's own. And that's what happens through the gift of baptism. We become the royal baptized priesthood.
0: And this is something that Peter, the apostle, obviously likes to make a lot of. He just flat out declares that, as you said, the kingdom of priests, you are a kingdom of priests.
1: Yeah.
0: And if you're looking at the Christians at the time of his writing, especially the ones to whom he's writing to them, they feel like they're being punished by God.
1: Right, right.
0: And they feel like they're suffering persecution.
1: And they offer it all up as a sacrifice of thanksgiving and praise, the way that they received the suffering, because they know they're reigning with Jesus. They can't, no one can take, they're living in Romans chapter 8. You can't take away their victory in Christ. They know that. And so they offer up this continual sacrifice of thanksgiving. Should we move into Ezekiel?
0: Yes.
1: Okay, now let's just deal with the fact that he's weird, right? I mean, Ezekiel has the weirdest visions and a lot of strange stuff in that book. In fact, there's one particularly racy chapter that was so racy that some of the rabbis did not want that book included in the canon, and the thought that, you know, young men should not be reading that book because it was regarded as just entirely too racy. I remember our dear professor, Dr. Horace Hummel, said, well, you need to go check out the Hebrew, don't you? And it was a way to actually get us to dig into the Hebrew. It's in the story of the two sisters. But aside from the oddness of the book, it also contains these gems of crystal clarity that I think are, they surpass even Isaiah, I think, for just saying it, laying it out there. So let's start with it. In Ezekiel 34, 23 to 24, you have, and I will set up over them one shepherd, my servant David, and he shall feed them and be their shepherd. And I, the Lord, will be their God, and my servant David shall be prince among them. I am the Lord, I have spoken. So there's going to be a unique man who will come from David's line, who will be like David done right, and who will reign over his people by being a servant to them, like a shepherd to his sheep. He will, in fact, be the great good shepherd. Everything Jesus says in John chapter 10, it is all the fulfillment of this very clear word from Ezekiel that God's going to raise up a David shepherd again. And that's its fulfillment. And the stress on feeding, right? He feeds them with his own body and blood. He feeds them with words of eternal life. This is what he feeds his sheep to get them through. And it's a beautiful promise.
0: So the image of the shepherd is picked up by Christ himself.
1: Mm-hmm.
0: And we often make that association mostly with Psalm 23.
1: Yeah, right.
0: Even as we approach a Good Shepherd Sunday in the middle of Easter. But it sounds like this is much bigger than just the shepherd picking up his sheep and the picture that we have, Jesus holding a sheep on his shoulders and maybe cradling one in one arm. How do we need to rethink that picture of Jesus as our shepherd?
1: Well, do you know how Psalm 23 actually begins in the Vulgate?
0: No.
1: Dominus regit me.
0: Really?
1: The Lord rules me. The Lord is my king. And we cannot lose that for the Hebrew people and the Hebrew mindset, the king is to be the shepherd. The shepherd is a king. And so this, the idea of the shepherd king arises with David, in complete contrast to Saul, who was self-serving. David did try to be the servant king, but he wasn't quite the servant king that Israel finally needed. God's going to do it right. So when you hear the word shepherd, you, in the Hebrew context, you got to hear that also as king. So he is going, you know, this is a claim that he's going to be your king, and he is going to feed you what you need. And as Jesus will himself say, you know, the good shepherd lays down his life for the sheep. He gives his body and blood into death that he can give his body and blood into you for forgiveness.
0: Well, I think that's what Jesus is also doing with Psalm 23 hanging out in the background. The valley of the shadow of death, we think about that. Well, I'm going to one day die, and Jesus is going to
1: be, he's going to be with me as we go through
0: it. Be with me in my death. But the valley of the shadow of death, he goes through it before us.
1: Yep.
0: Which is why
1: we can go through it.
0: Which is why we can now pass through it.
1: Yes, right. That it doesn't develop. I mean, it doesn't just swallow us up. We will go through it to the heights above where the feast awaits. Yeah.
0: So we don't think about that danger, that dangerous aspect of the shepherd's task. That he is there to guard from danger. That's kind of his main thing. I mean, he feeds them. He leads them to pasture. But his main thing is to keep them alive.
1: And to keep the wolf away from them, right? You know.
0: But this kind of shepherd doesn't simply, and I think this is why Jesus talks about hirelings.
1: Mm-hmm.
0: This kind of shepherd actually encounters the wolf himself.
1: Mm-hmm. I mean, is going to go, how do I put it? The hireling, as Jesus says, he doesn't own the sheep. So he doesn't think of them as personally his. Whereas the shepherd is like, hey, these are mine and you ain't having them. And he goes after the wolf. Again, images of David, who goes after the bear, after the lion, and rescues the sheep from them. This is what Christ has come to do, to be the one who rescues us from these enemies that want to just literally gobble us down and destroy us. Against them, we have a shepherd who is mighty and who will protect us.
0: So is that really what's in play when David is called at the very beginning a man after God's own heart?
1: Yeah, I think
0: he understands what God does.
1: Right. He gets the shepherd thing. I mean, I don't mean to be blasphemous or anything, Todd, but I always say God has a shepherd thing. You know, he has a fixation with shepherds. And it runs throughout the entire scriptures. You just can't miss it. I mean, on the night of Christ's birth, who does he send the message to? You know? You're like, well,
0: his favorite people.
1: Yeah, to my people, you know, my shepherd. They get what I'm up to. And so I think that understanding of a shepherd gives them insight into God himself, into the way he thinks about us. And you think about how we sing it in the Venite and in Matins, we sing, you know, we are his sheep, the people of pasture, the flock of his hand, you know. He is our good shepherd, and we are his sheep. And it's a wonderful thing to be a sheep who belongs to that good shepherd.
0: Is there anything else in Ezekiel?
1: Oh, yeah. What about Ezekiel 36? Picking up at verse 22. Therefore say to the house of Israel, thus says the Lord God, or Yahweh God, it is not for your sake, O house of Israel, that I am about to act, but for the sake of my holy name, which you have profaned among the nations to which you came. And I will vindicate the holiness of my great name, which has been profaned among the nations and which you have profaned among them. And the nations will know that I am the Lord, declares the Lord God, when through you I will vindicate the holiness of my holiness before their eyes. And then he's making really clear, I'm doing this for my own name's sake, and not because you deserve this. And then he goes on, I'll take you from the nations, and I'm going to gather you from all the countries and bring you to your own land. And then listen to this. I will sprinkle clean water on you, and you will be clean from all your uncleannesses, and from all your idols I will cleanse you. He's going to wash the idolatry out of them with this special water. And verse 26, I will give you a new heart and a new spirit I will put within you. And I will remove the heart of stone from your flesh and give you a heart of flesh. That's so important. You know, we oftentimes like to imagine that, you know, the problem with us is that we are human beings, but the problem with us is not that we're human beings, that we have hearts of stone, stony hearts that God needs to actually cut out of us. And this is what this water that he has does. It promises it's going to do a heart surgery on us, and it's going to restore us to being a real human being, to give us a heart of flesh. And how is this going to happen? I'll put my spirit within you, and he will cause you to walk in my statutes and be careful to obey my rules. You will dwell in the land I gave to your fathers. You will be my people. I will be your God. This taught, this whole section is the parallel to the Jeremiah passage of chapter 31. This is Ezekiel's version of Jeremiah 31. And I will deliver you from all your uncleannesses, and I will summon the grain and make it abundant and lay no famine upon you. I will make the fruit of the tree and the increase of the field abundant, that you may never again suffer the disgrace of famine among the nations. Then you will know, you'll remember your evil ways and your deeds that were not good, and you'll loathe yourselves for your iniquities and your abominations. It's not for your sake that I'll act, declares the Lord. Let that be known to you. You be ashamed and confounded for your ways, O house of Israel. So the Lord promises Israel, I got this incredible washing that it's going to remove your heart of stone, and it's going to plant my spirit inside of you. And this is how it will happen, that you will want to do the will of the Lord, because it will be a gift of my spirit in you.
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0: Here are some Lutheran confessors in 1550 when faced with an imperial edict to abandon Lutheran doctrine and practice. They say the truth, moreover, is not conquered by strength of arms. Military victory cannot change a thing about the truth. Neither does it always accompany the truth. We know that the deaths of the prophets of Christ and the apostles were all alike and for a like cause. We know that it is God's plan that we, through suffering unjust violence, crosses, and death, may be conformed to the image of his Son. That's the Magdeburg Confession, the Issues Etc. 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Pastor Will Whedon is our guest. We're talking about the promises of God in Ezekiel. So this heart, this new heart that we're given, you said to make us, what did you say, to make us fully human again? What did you mean by that?
1: Think about the statement from St. Irenaeus that the glory of God is a human being who is fully alive. And that means a human being who has actually been restored to his humanity. The way that we need to think about this is none of us knows what it is to be fully human yet. We're all pieces. We're all fractions. It's the Lord Jesus who is fully human. And this is the heart that's actually being planted in you by the gift of baptism, that sprinkling of clean water, which will cleanse you from your idolatry. And it plants the beating heart of Jesus inside of you so that you are praying along with him. Thy will be done, Holy Father. Thy will be, not my will be done, but thy will be done. And all of a sudden you become a new man, a new person.
0: This has its connections, obviously, to baptism. How would you describe those?
1: Well, I think this actually is one of the clearest Old Testament prophecies of baptism. People always ask, well, where did John the Baptist sort of get that idea from? Where's, you know, he appears on the scene out of the blue and he's going around giving these baths to people that promising them all this stuff. Where does it come from? Well, it comes from Ezekiel 36. He knew that there was going to be, well, and we'll get to it too. In Zechariah, you also have the promise of a fountain being opened for the house of David. So it is the fulfillment of the of Ezekiel 36 that John the Baptist then offers to the people. It's like, hey, there is a water that can cleanse you from all this junk. You can begin anew in the water with God, and he calls them into that water.
0: His baptism is explicitly for repentance and the forgiveness of sins. Do you think that the people who are, we're told whole districts were being cleared out of people and cities going in repentance to receive the forgiveness of sins, do you think they recognized the messianic age had come?
1: Yeah, I think they knew that John was, this is the guy that was sent ahead, as he made clear. And because of that, we have to be prepared. We have to get in the water with him. We have to receive whatever the gift of God that he has for us in that water with John. John is the one that's been sent ahead of the Messiah, and he announces that the Messiah is going to be, well, remember, he starts out actually in John's gospel announcing, hey, he's among you. You guys just don't recognize him yet. But I know him because of what happened when he was baptized.
0: So with just a couple of minutes here before we need to close up, Jesus comes for this baptism.
1: Right. And John freaks out. Right?
0: But he doesn't need the new heart. His heart isn't made of stone. As you said, he's already fully alive and fully human.
1: Yeah. But he comes into the baptism of John as the promise that he's going to bear the sin of the world and to place his own heart into the baptism that he will then command. So that from that moment on, when people receive the baptism, Jesus commanded, they are receiving both a death to their old way and the coming of a new life, the beginning of a new life, the new heart, which Jesus offers. So for a Christian, their entire life is this ripping out of that heart of stone and the plant replanting every day by the grace of God through the grace of baptism of the heart of Christ in them.
0: How would you summarize with about a minute what we have learned from, in this case, Jeremiah and Ezekiel?
1: Well, I mean, they're definitely opening a way for something bigger than just a political restoration of Israel. It's really clear that God is up to something much bigger here, and it's going to be a unilateral act of God for his people in the new covenant, and it's going to have a very clear method of bestowal. And baptism is that method of bestowal, so that baptism itself becomes part of the gospel. Whoever believes and is baptized will be saved. That is the gospel, which Jesus sent his apostles out to preach to the nations, so that everyone, even old Israel or Judah or any rank heathen of the Gentiles, can be included into that covenant.
0: Pastor Will Whedon is assistant pastor at St. Paul Lutheran Church in Hamel, Illinois. He formerly served as director of worship for the Lutheran Church Missouri Synod. He's author of the books Celebrating the Saints, Thank, Praise, Serve, and Obey, See My Savior's Hands, and We Praise You, O God. He hosts the daily 15-minute verse-by-verse Bible study produced by Lutheran Public Radio called The Word of the Lord Endures Forever. Will, thank you very much.
1: Thank you so much, Todd.
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0: The Christmas hymn, O Little Town of Bethlehem. It's always struck me as remarkable that when God is predicting the coming of his son, Jesus Christ, in human flesh, he even goes so far there in the Old Testament through one of the prophets to tell us the town he's going to be born in. That's pretty specific, if you ask me. And when he does arrive and the wise men inquire, they say, well, it says in Scripture that the Messiah will be born in Bethlehem, the city of David. Greetings and welcome to Issues Etc. live on this Monday afternoon, April the 28th. I'm Todd Wilkin. Thanks for tuning us in. It's part 11 of our series, The Promises of God in the Scripture. We'll be dealing with the rest of Daniel and the minor prophets. Pastor Will Wheaton of The Word of the Lord Endures Forever will be our guest. Then Pastor Sean Denzer joins us, Director of Worship for the Lutheran Church Missouri Synod. We'll be looking forward to Sunday morning, according to the three-year lectionary, the third Sunday of Easter, Jesus appearing to seven disciples and Jesus and Peter. Pastor Will Wheaton is assistant pastor at St. Paul Lutheran Church in Hamel, Illinois, formerly served as director of worship for the Lutheran Church Missouri Synod. He's author of the books Celebrating the Saints, Thank, Praise, Serve, and Obey, See My Savior's Hands, and We Praise You, O God. He hosts a daily 15-minute verse-by-verse Bible study produced by Lutheran Public Radio called The Word of the Lord Endures Forever. Will, welcome back.
1: Hey, thank you, Don.
0: We tried as hard as we could to get through the promises of God in Daniel last time, but we just didn't make it. So we're going to pick up where we left off. But when we are finished with that prophet, where do we go next?
1: After we're done with Daniel, as you might be able to tell from the music that we did to introduce this, we're going to turn to the minor prophets, which I like to hold together as the book of the 12. I really do think these prophets hold together as sort of the final prophetic word of God to Israel before the arrival of Messiah. They have a huge outside proportion of citations from the New Testament compared to anybody else, maybe except Isaiah.
0: So what do we need to say about Daniel by way of just a little bit of a review and then picking where we stopped off?
1: Well, actually, we didn't get to him is the problem. We stopped in Ezekiel, and there was still more in Ezekiel that we could have dwelt on, but we just didn't have time to finish all that. So we're going to actually pick up with Daniel today. Remember, Daniel introduces us to the apocalyptic literature of Scripture. I mean, there are apocalyptic sessions in Isaiah, but it really kicks on full steam with Daniel. And the key is, I've always said this to people that, you know, say, I don't get Revelation, or I say, do you like poetry? If they don't like poetry, they're not going to like the apocalyptic literature, because the apocalyptic literature really works like dreams. It takes pictures of things, and they just morph from one into the next. And it's all about the impression of the images that you know, of the dream sequence, if you will, unfolding before you. And so it's not at all surprising when we turn to the book of Daniel that it starts out basically with a discussion of a dream. Nebuchadnezzar had a dream. He wants the wise men of Babylon to tell him what it means, remember? And they're like, okay, so tell us the dream and we'll give you the interpretation. And he was like, I ain't falling for that. You tell me what the dream was, and then I'll know that you can actually give me its interpretation. Well, of course, the wise men all freak out. There's no way that anybody would be able to do that, you know? The order goes out to kill all the wise men, all the magi of Babylon. And the result was that Daniel and his friends, Hananiah, Mishael, Azariah, are being gathered up to be killed. And Daniel's like, well, what's the rush here? And the whole story was told to him. And then he was like, oh, let me take care of this. Let me go in and ask the king. And he goes in and asks Nebuchadnezzar, okay, you know, let me and my friends go home. We're going to pray about this, and we're going to come back with an answer for you. And they did. So we're going to pick up with the dream that Daniel interprets to Nebuchadnezzar. He said, beginning of Daniel 2, verse 36, this was the dream. Now we will tell the king its interpretation. You, O king, the king of kings, to whom the God of heaven has given the kingdom, the power and the might and the glory, and into whose hands he has given wherever they dwell, the children of man, the beasts of the field and the birds of the heavens, making you rule over them all, you are the head of gold. Another kingdom inferior to you shall arise after you, and yet a third kingdom of bronze, which shall rule over all the earth. And there shall be a fourth kingdom, strong as iron, because iron breaks in pieces and shatters all things. And like iron that crushes, it shall break and crush all these. And as you saw the feet and the toes partly of potter's clay and partly of iron, it shall be a divided kingdom, but some of the firmness of the iron shall be in it, just as you saw the iron mixed with the soft clay. And as the toes of the feet were partly iron and partly clay, so the kingdom shall be partly strong and partly brittle. As you saw the iron mixed with soft clay, so they will mix with one another in marriage, but they will not hold together, just as iron does not mix with clay. And here's the gold words. And in the days of those kings, the God of heaven will set up a kingdom that shall never be destroyed, nor shall the kingdom be left to another people. It shall break in pieces all these kingdoms and bring them to an end, and it shall stand forever. And just as you saw that a stone was cut from a mountain by no human hand, and that it broke in pieces the iron, the bronze, the clay, the silver, and the gold, a great God has made known to the king what shall be after this. The dream is certain, and its interpretation sure. Remember, after in the dream, after the stone that was cut from the mountain without human hand struck the foot of the this great statue, it crumbled all, you know, into pieces, and it became a great mountain that filled the whole earth. So it's really clear from this chapter of Daniel that we have a succession of empires. Babylon will give way to the Persians, will give way to the Greeks, will give way to the Romans, and that they would be a divided empire. But during the days of the Roman Empire, God himself is going to establish a kingdom upon this earth that's going to last. This is the institution of the Holy Church, which is established by Jesus Christ and which continues throughout the history of the human race to the last day. It will be there in human history forever, the kingdom of Messiah, which is established and promised here by Daniel. Now, very sort of apocalyptic, the way it's laid out there, interpreting history in a sort of dream. Then it moves further in Daniel 7. Daniel sees, beginning verse 13, I saw in the night visions, and behold, with the clouds of heaven, there came one like a son of man. And he came to the Ancient of Days and was presented before him. And to him was given dominion and glory and a kingdom that all peoples, nations, and languages should serve, that is, worship him. His dominion is an everlasting dominion which shall not pass away, and his kingdom one which shall not be destroyed. This is the glorious Messiah that the Jews were all looking forward to and that they thought would be appearing with Christ's advent in the flesh. They sort of missed out that he comes in the flesh, establishes this kingdom, ascends to heaven, and all this that Daniel sees takes place, and Christ reigns in the midst of his enemies and continually captures hearts for God by the good news of the spread of his gospel. And speaking of the gospel, then we move ahead to some very mysterious words in Daniel chapter 9. This is typical too. Apocalyptic literature will play with numbers. So 70 weeks are determined for your people and for your holy city to finish the transgression, to make an end of sins, to make reconciliation for iniquity, to bring in everlasting righteousness, to seal up vision and prophecy. In other words, it's going to be the final message from God that can have no other word after it, and to anoint the most holy. So know therefore and understand that from the going forth of the command to restore and build Jerusalem until Messiah the Prince, or Christ the Prince, there shall be 7 weeks and 62 weeks. The street shall be built again and the wall, even in troublesome times. And after the 62 weeks, Messiah shall be cut off, but not for himself. And the people of the prince who is to come shall destroy the city and the sanctuary. The end of it shall be with the flood. Until the end of the war, desolations are determined. Then he shall confirm a covenant with many for 1 week, but in the middle of the 1 week he shall bring an end to sacrifice and offering, and on the wing of abominations shall be one who makes desolate, even until the consummation which is determined is poured out on the desolate. So obviously those are words that Jesus picked up when he talked about the, you know, the abomination of desolation. When you see the abomination of desolation standing where it should not, clearly referring to when the Romans entered into the temple, desecrated it, and basically burned down Jerusalem in AD 70. But before you get to that, you have this beautiful statement that when Messiah comes, he's going to be cut off, not for his own sins. Cut off, and that kind of points you back to Isaiah 53, right? For the sins of my people was he stricken. But it's going to make an end of sin, make reconciliation, and bring in an everlasting righteousness and be God's final word, the gospel, which is his final word to the world, which he sends out. And that's how he fulfills the prophecy of Daniel there in chapter 9. Any comments or thoughts on those? I mean, I know we blitzed through them.
0: Well, let's take a break, and when we come back, my question is, why would God be making this prophecy to a pagan king? Why would he be sending this kind of thing, in the first instance that you mentioned there, to people who were essentially unbelievers?

0: 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I've written a column titled Pope Francis and the Creed of Universalism for the latest issues, etc. journal. 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In the Wittenberg Trail feature, seminarian Will Welch writes about his path from liberal Lutheranism to confessional Lutheranism. 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
4: The evangelist St. Matthew quotes the prophet Isaiah when he writes, "Behold, the virgin shall conceive and bear a son, and they shall call his name Emmanuel," which means God with us. 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

0: Welcome back to Issues Etc. I'm Todd Wilkin. Pastor Will Wheaton is our guest. It's part 11 of our series on the promises of God in Scripture. We're talking about the promises God made through the prophet Daniel. We'll move on to some of the minor prophets in just a minute. So the first prophecy you dealt with was given to a king in the form of a mysterious dream. And it seems an odd place for God to place a prophecy, even though it is Daniel who will actually interpret the dream. What's he up to?
1: Well, I think it's very important to remember how much across the history of the Jews Nebuchadnezzar fit into the prophecies, right? I mean, it was told by Isaiah, by others, that Babylon's going to come and do this to your people. And so it was important after they fell for Babylon to realize, hey, you're not mightier than God. God gave Israel into your hand. And the God of Israel has plans that will actually embrace the entire world. He rules the kingdoms of men, and he gives it to whom he will. And so he makes it clear to Nebuchadnezzar, you need to humble yourself, right? It's something that he had a great deal of difficulty doing. You remember the next story in Daniel after the dream is that Nebuchadnezzar basically sets out to make the statue that he saw, you know, and then command everybody to fall down in worship of it. And then the deliverance of Shadrach, Meshach, and Abednego and the words about, hey, you need to be humble. And the next chapter, Daniel warns Nebuchadnezzar, look, you are going to fall by your own pride if you do not humble yourself before God. God showed great patience with him and over again warned him. And even after he was fallen, given the mind of a beast, right, you know, living outside and living like an animal, God did restore the kingdom to him, and then he was able to confess. Now, God rules the kingdoms of men. So God is concerned about the kingdoms of men. We should never think that he's not. He, as we say in the church, he has a left-hand kingdom and a right-hand kingdom, the right-hand kingdom being the kingdom of God, the church, which is present among us. But he also is very concerned about the affairs of mankind. And insofar as they align themselves with natural law, they have his blessing, and he prospers them. Insofar as they fight against the very creation that he has established and ordered in this world, they are planting the seeds of their own destruction, as we unfortunately are living through now.
0: Is there anything else to say about God's promises made in Daniel?
1: I didn't do the typological promise, but obviously Daniel in the lion's den is a big of Christ coming into death and then coming out alive. You know, is your God able to save you? Yes, he was able to save. And so there is typology as well as specific prophecy. But mostly I've been setting the typology aside as we work through this to focus on specific words of promise. And that's what we'll be doing as we move into the book of the 12.
0: What would be our first stop there?
1: Okay. I mean, we're going to see that there is a component of messianic prophecy in every last one of the book of the 12. First stopping place is Hosea 6, and it's more allusion than actual prophecy. But listen, come, let us return to the Lord, to Yahweh. For he has torn us that he may heal us. He has struck us down and he will bind us up. After 2 days, he will revive us. And on the third day, he will raise us up that we may live before him. Let us know, let us press on to know the Lord. His going out is sure as the dawn. He will come to us as the showers, as the spring rains that water the earth. So you can't miss the 2 days and the 3 days and the 3 day involving a raising up. But notice that it's plural. It's us that are raised up. Because Christ, of course, being raised up is the first fruits. And Matthew's gospel is explicit. When he is raised up, it is not him alone who is raised up. He really does come out as the first fruits of some of the saints who were then raised with him and, we assume, ascended into heaven with him. So there's the first allusion to 2 and 3 days and the fact that the Lord who tears is the Lord who heals and that he comes to us surely. He comes to us in the flesh. Now, the next passage is Hosea 11:1, which everybody knows is quoted by St. Matthew. When Israel was a child, I loved him, and out of Egypt I called my son. In the bigger context of Hosea, you see right away okay, Hosea is talking about the deliverance of the children of Israel out of Egypt. Kind of a characteristic of, can I call it that, northern theology? Is this picture of a honeymoon period in the wilderness and how God is very romantic looking back on the time of the Exodus and what follows. And, he's picturing like that. Matthew picks that up and just dumps that right on Christ. And the force of that is for you to stop and go, wait a minute, Jesus is Israel. Jesus is Israel done right. Jesus is Israel reduced to one man, but fully in that one man. There he is, God and man wrestling together, God wrestling with man to save man. One more passage from Hosea, chapter 13, verse 14. St. Paul cites this one in 1 Corinthians 15. I shall ransom them from the power of Sheol. I shall redeem them from death. O death, where are your plagues? O Sheol, where is your sting? Compassion is hidden from my eyes. Now, some Bible versions try to make that be like God saying, I'm going to turn Sheol and death loose on you, you know, my people. Paul makes it very clear, though, that the way to hear this is God is not going to have any compassion on death or Sheol. He is coming after them with everything that he's got. And in Hosea, what he has that's coming after them is his chesed, his steadfast love, by which he defeats them.
0: Where would you go next?
1: Well, just keep on trucking through the book of the 12. The next passage to consider is Joel chapter 2. Very famous words, right? We hear them every feast of Pentecost. And it shall come to pass afterwards, which is always prophetic shorthand for in the days of Messiah, that I will pour out my spirit on all flesh. Your sons and your daughters shall prophesy, your old men shall dream dreams, and your young men shall see visions. Even on the male and female servants in those days I will pour out my spirit, and I will show wonders in the heavens and on the earth, blood and fire and columns of smoke. The sun shall be turned to darkness and the moon to blood before the great and awesome day of the Lord comes. And it shall come to pass that everyone who calls on the name of the Lord shall be saved. For in Mount Zion and in Jerusalem there shall be those who escape, as the Lord has said, and among the survivors shall be those whom the Lord calls. Boy, I wish I had looked the exact reference of this up. There's a really fascinating article by a couple of professors at Oxford. It was in the early or late 80s. But they used this passage to actually sort of date the crucifixion, because their argument was Peter is telling them that this was the great day of the Lord came when the moon rose in eclipse, right? It would have risen in eclipse at Jerusalem there, and they would have seen it coming up red. And that they would have been watching for the moon, because it's Passover. It was the Passover. You had to wait till you saw the moon. And so he's like, and then the great day of the Lord came, meaning the day of Christ's

0: Molly Hemingway, Ryan Anderson, Megan Basham, Aaron Holly, Robert Spencer, and Pastors Matt Harrison, Brian Wolfmiller, and Will Wheaton will be speaking at the 2026 Issues Etc. Making the Case Conference. 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
1: I think it's the most Christological one he has.
0: Why did you include baptism there?
1: Well, because it call on the name of the Lord. And what is the principal part of baptism? Is it not, I baptize you in the name of the Father and of the Son and of the Holy Spirit? This is calling together upon the name of the Lord. And Peter, of course, explicitly, this is his text for Pentecost. He's preaching to the people on this day, on this text. And he concludes his text by referring explicitly to baptism. The promise is for you and for your children, he tells the people. Repent and be baptized, every one of you, in the name of Jesus Christ for the forgiveness of your sins. So he explicitly that day links the gift of baptism to this actual prophecy.
0: Pastor Will Wheaton is our guest. We are talking about the promises of God in Scripture. It's a series with him. We're in part 11. We're working our way through the minor prophets. Stay tuned.

0: In 1550, imperial forces besieged the German town of Magdeburg, seeking to reestablish the Roman Catholic faith. In response, Magdeburg's Lutheran pastors and theologians wrote a treatise on justifying resistance to tyrannical power called the Magdeburg Confession. 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

0: The final stanza of the hymn, O Little Town of Bethlehem. I'm Todd Wilkin. This is Issues Etc. 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Will, where would you take us next in the Book of the Twelve?
1: So, in the Book of the Twelve, we'll skip over to Amos chapter 9 and to words that are cited by St. James of Jerusalem in Acts 15. In that day, I will raise up the booth of David that has fallen and repair its breaches and raise up its ruins and rebuild it as in the days of old. Then the Masoretic text has, that they may possess the remnant of Edom and all the nations who are called by my name, declares the Lord who does this. However, James actually cites the Septuagint version, which concludes that the remnant of mankind and all the nations who are called by my name may seek the Lord. So in other words, that the mission of God is to actually bring in the Gentiles who are called by his name. There's that baptismal reference again, baptized into the name of Christ. They get to be part of God's people. And this happens when God raises up for David the fallen booth. I mean, David doesn't have a throne anymore, a kingdom anymore, right? It looks like it's gone until God raises up Jesus as the descendant of David. And then when that happens, the invitation is sent out to the nations to be baptized in his name.
0: What's next?
1: Obadiah. This one is perhaps the most obscure of the messianic prophecies, and I'm going to call it messianic loosely. But look at verse 17. But in Mount Zion, there shall be those who escape, and it shall be holy, and the house of Jacob shall possess their possessions. So the promise is that, you know, this is, again, an eschatological promise, that when God establishes the church, it's going to be established as Mount Zion. Do you remember how the writer to Hebrews unpacks this in chapter 12, right? You've come to Mount Zion. You've come to the city of the living God, to the heavenly Jerusalem, to the innumerable company of angels. You've come there. So in Mount Zion, that's where those who escape the destruction that's coming on the world will find themselves. They will be gathered together to God in his Mount Zion. And then it shall be holy, though the city itself shall be holy, because the holiness of Christ is laid over all his people. So a promise of the messianic kingdom right there. Then in Jonah, of course, well, let's just pick up Jonah 1:17. And the Lord appointed a great fish to swallow up Jonah, and Jonah was in the belly of the fish 3 days and three nights. You know what Jesus does with that. That is his favorite image to use of what his passion is all about. Jonah had been sent with a mission. Remember, he didn't want to go. God prepares the fish. He goes into the fish, and the fish spits him out. He is alive. You know, especially powerful image of Christ if he dies in the fish and then is raised from the dead and sent out with the message of repentance and forgiveness to the people of Nineveh. Then the song we've been hearing about, right, from Micah chapter 5. But you, O Bethlehem Ephrathah, you are too little to be among the clans of Judah. From you shall come forth for me one who is to be ruler in Israel, whose coming forth is from of old, or ad olam, you know, it's for a long time, from ancient days. Therefore, he shall give them up until the time when she who is in labor has given birth. Then the rest of his brothers shall return to the people of Israel, and he shall stand and shepherd his flock in the strength of the Lord, in the majesty of the name of the Lord his God, and they shall dwell secure. For now he shall be great to the ends of the earth, and he shall be their peace. What a beautiful, beautiful passage foretelling not merely the birth of Christ in Bethlehem, but that he comes into Israel as the shepherd who will gather together the true people of the true Israel of God, and that he will make them be secure. He's going to give them a salvation that is anchored in himself, which is what gives them the great gift of peace.
0: The first recipients of this prophecy would have certainly thought of David.
1: Yeah.
0: First, they would have thought, oh, they're talking about David.
1: Like we saw with Hosea, it was Israel redo. This is David redo, David done right, right? So yes, everything about this prophecy screams out, this is David. This is the David done the way that Jeremiah had promised he would be done. Also in Micah 7, you can't leave without the baptismal reference at the end of the book. Who is a God like you, pardoning iniquity and passing over transgression for the remnant of his inheritance? He does not retain his anger forever because he delights in chesed, in steadfast love. He will again have compassion on us. He will tread our iniquities underfoot. You will cast all our sins into the depths of the sea. You will show faithfulness to Jacob and steadfast love to Abraham, as you have sworn to our fathers from the days of old. So, you know, Micah's just marveling at this God who gets his jollies by wiping out people's sins. I mean, God is so into forgiveness, it's hard for us to picture how much joy he takes in simply wiping out sin because of his great steadfast love. And he does it in this water, this sea that he has, this water of baptism, where he tosses us in and pulls us out, and we are clean of our sin and clothed with Christ.
0: That's Micah. Who is up next?
1: Nahum is next in line. And he gives us the picture of the terrifying day of judgment. He's actually talking about when the day of judgment befalls the city of Nineveh, but it becomes a bit of a picture of when the day of judgment comes for all people. The Lord is a jealous and avenging God. The Lord is avenging and wrathful. The Lord takes vengeance on his adversaries and keeps wrath for his enemies. The Lord is slow to anger and great in power, and the Lord will by no means clear the guilty. His way is in the whirlwind and storm, and the clouds are the dust of his feet. So the picture there of Christ returning with the holy angels and with his feet in the clouds, coming to bring judgment on those who hate his gospel, who fight against him, who, you know, have turned away his amnesty, his pardon. He will come in wrath to punish unbelief finally.
0: I just want to pause here before we get to the last couple, and that is, it seems as though if you read through these prophets, a lot of the prophecy pertains to the time when the prophet is speaking, or maybe in the near future. There are, shall we call them, oracles against various Gentile nations and things like that. And then just peppered in there are these, it's like the prophets always want to return to what it's really all about.
1: Yeah, I mean, you get this picture of, what do you remember, I think Dr. Hummel called it telescoping, right? You know, I mean, he's looking at this nearer event, and then in the distance coming at it, you still see this future event. And that's usually what they tend to fixate on more than just what's current around them. So, yeah, they all have that feature, every last one of them. It shows up again, like we'll hear here in Habakkuk 2. This one's another interesting one that requires a little bit of Septuagintal work. But listen. For still the vision awaits its appointed time. It hastens to the end. It will not lie. If it seems slow, wait for it. It will surely come. It will not delay. Behold, his soul is puffed up. It is not upright within him. But the righteous shall live by his faith. Well, you know how huge that verse is for St. Paul. But in Hebrews, you get the Septuagint version that precedes. Though he should tarry, wait for him. He will surely come. He will not delay. And if he should draw back, my soul has no pleasure in him, but the just shall live by faith. In other words, calling people to wait for the Messiah who is coming. And even though it seems like his coming is delayed in these years, as Israel is waiting and praying and longing, the message of the prophet is he is coming. Don't give up. You just keep trusting that promise. You'll see. He will arrive.
0: Pastor Will Whedon is our guest. It's part 11 of our series on the promises of God in Scripture. We're going through the minor prophets, working our way toward the end of the Old Testament. I'm Todd Wilkin. We'll be right back.

0: expressive individualism is a term used today to describe the intuitive way that we think about ourselves as human beings.
1: Dr. Carl Truman talking about his presentation at the 2025 Issues Etc. Making the Case Conference.
0: We think about ourselves as free, autonomous, self-determining, and we place a great emphasis upon our feelings as being decisive for who we are. Now, from a Christian perspective, feelings are part of what it is to be human. But also we understand as Christians that made in the image of God, we are dependent creatures. We're obliged creatures. We don't self-invent or self-create ourselves. And what I want to do in this talk is analyze the problem and then suggest ways that the church can combat this within our congregations.
1: You can meet and hear Dr. Carl Truman making the case against expressive individualism at this year's Making the Case Conference, July 18th and 19th, at Concordia University, Chicago. 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
1: Welcome back to Issues Etc. I'm Todd Wilkin. It's our series with Pastor Will Wheaton on the promises of God in Scripture. Pastor Will Wheaton is host of the daily 15-minute verse-by-verse Bible study, The Word of the Lord Endures Forever. Will, you're beginning a short study on the book of Philemon. Tell us about that.
10: Yeah, you know, I was just thinking today when I read in 1 Timothy 6, this is the perfect summary of the book of Philemon. All slaves should show full respect for their masters so that they will not bring shame on the name of God and his teaching. If the masters are believers, that is no excuse for being disrespectful. Those slaves should work all the harder because their efforts are helping other believers who are well loved. Teach these things, Timothy, and encourage everyone to obey them. I thought, my goodness, those two verses from 1 Timothy 6 are actually a summary of what Paul deals with in the book of Philemon when he has to deal with Onesimus, a runaway slave whom he had converted while he was in prison in Rome, and sending him back to his master and basically applying a little bit of evangelical blackmail to make sure that the master receives and welcomes the slave and doesn't treat him poorly because he's a runaway and because he also pilfered from his master.
1: You can listen to Pastor Wheaton's study on the book of Philemon at thewordendures.org, Amazon Alexa, Google Home, Apple HomePod, TuneIn, or the LPR mobile app. The Word of the Lord Endures Forever with Pastor Will Wheaton. Where would you take us now as we near the end of the Old Testament, looking at the promises of God in Scripture?
10: Yeah, well, you know, I could turn to Zephaniah 1 and talk about the day of the Lord coming as a day of wrath, day of mourning, you know, the great hymn of the Middle Ages about that. But we're going to turn to Zephaniah 3 instead. Sing aloud, O daughter of Zion. Shout, O Israel. Rejoice and exult with all your heart, O daughter of Jerusalem. The Lord has taken away the judgments against you. He's cleared away your enemies. The King of Israel, the Lord, is in your midst. You shall never again fear evil. On that day it shall be said to Jerusalem, fear not, O Zion. Let not your hands grow weak. The Lord your God is in your midst, a mighty one who will save. He will rejoice over you with gladness. He will quiet you by his love. He will exult over you with loud singing. The only passage in the Bible that talks about God singing. And he's singing a love song over his people. And we know how all that is fulfilled in Jesus, the mighty one who came among us to save. In Haggai chapter 2, we come across another odd statement. For thus says the Lord of hosts, yet once more in a little while, I will shake the heavens and the earth, the sea and the dry land. Think about Handel's Messiah on this. And I will shake all nations so that the treasures of all nations shall come in. And I will fill this house with glory, says the Lord of hosts. It can also be translated as the Vulgate did. When I shake all nations, the desired of the nation shall come. Meaning Christ as the, you know, we sing in the Avid hymn, O come desire of nations, come. It's based on that verse. Skipping over to Zechariah, of course, famous words from chapter 9. Rejoice greatly, O daughter of Zion. Shout aloud, O daughter of Jerusalem. Behold, your king is coming to you. Righteous and having salvation is he. Humble and mounted on a donkey, on a colt, the foal of a donkey. I will cut off the chariot from Ephraim and the war horse from Jerusalem, and the battle bow shall be cut off, and he will speak peace to the nations, and his rule will be from sea to sea, from the river to the ends of the earth. As for you also, because of the blood of my covenant with you, I will set your prisoners free from the waterless pit. Return to your stronghold, O prisoners of hope. Today I declare that I will restore to you double. There are other passages in Zechariah, but for the sake of moving along, I'm just going to go ahead to Malachi. Malachi chapter 3, and Malachi, it means my messenger, right? And might even come from this verse, 3 verse 1. Behold, I send my messenger, and he will prepare the way before me, and the Lord whom you seek will suddenly come to his temple. And the messenger of the covenant in whom you delight, behold, he is coming, says the Lord of hosts. Well, is this the messenger Christ, or is it two people here? The messenger that sent ahead, and then the Lord whom you seek suddenly coming to his temple, the Lord Jesus. The church has understood this always of John the Baptist and of Christ. There's a messenger sent ahead of Christ. And as we'll hear next in the spirit of Elijah, you sort of see that in Malachi 4. Behold, the day is coming, burning like an oven, when all the arrogant and all evildoers will be stubble. The day that is coming will set them ablaze, says the Lord of hosts. It will leave them neither root nor branch. But for you who fear my name, the Son of Righteousness shall rise with healing in his wings. You shall go out leaping like calves from the stall, and you'll tread down the wicked. They will be ashes under the soles of your feet on the day that I act, says the Lord of hosts. And then he concludes with, remember the law of my servant Moses, the statutes and the rules I commanded him at Horeb for all Israel. Behold, I send you Elijah the prophet before the great and awesome day of the Lord comes. And he will turn the hearts of fathers to their children and the hearts of children to their fathers, lest I come and strike the land with the decree of utter destruction. A beautiful foretelling again of the ministry of the Baptist and how he turns the people of Israel back so that they can be welcoming of the Lord Jesus when he appears. One last passage I want to give you. It's not actually in the book of the 12. It's in the Apocrypha. But it is so profound that I never like passing over it in silence when we're talking about prophecies. So in Wisdom chapter 2, listen to these words. Let us lie in wait for the righteous man, because he is inconvenient to us and opposes our actions. He reproaches us for sins against the law and accuses us of sins against our training. He professes to have knowledge of God and calls himself a child of the Lord. He became a reproof to our thoughts. The very sight of him is a burden to us, because his manner of life is unlike that of others and his ways are strange. We are considered by him as something base, and he avoids our ways as unclean. He calls the last end of the righteous happy, and he boasts that God is his father. Let us see if his words are true, and let us test what will happen at the end of his life. For if the righteous man is God's child, he will help him, and he will deliver him from the hand of our adversaries. Let us test him with insult and torture, so that we may find out how gentle he is, and make a trial of his forbearance. Let us condemn him to a shameful death. For according to what he says, he will be protected. I just can never pass that by without saying,
1: What do we do with that? I mean, obviously, it is tailor-made to describe Christ from the viewpoint of his enemies.
10: Yeah, I mean, it really is. I think the key is when you're dealing with the Apocrypha, we recognize that this is not universally inspired, like we say, of the canonical scriptures of the Old Testament, but we recognize that there's a lot of good stuff in there. And when you come across something that's so good, that so clearly pushes Jesus, you take it as a gift and say, thank you, Lord, for that.
1: So we've come to the end of the Old Testament. Of course, Scripture goes on into the New Testament to discuss the fulfillment of these promises, but also other great promises that are made in Christ Jesus. St. Paul tells us that all the promises, whatever they may be, are yes and amen in Jesus. They are not yes and no. As we pause here at the end of the Old Testament, how should we understand Paul's understanding there of, he was talking about the promises of the Old Testament mostly.
10: He was talking about how they were all fulfilled in Christ. And basically what I think we need to do next, before we start looking at different promises that Christ makes us about other things, we need to understand the New Testament promises about Jesus. What does the New Testament promise us about our Savior who came in the flesh and suffered, died, rose again, ascended into heaven, sits at the right hand of the Father, and will return in glory? What are the promises the New Testament makes about him? And these will all be, as you just pointed out, the promises of the Old Testament fulfilled and applied to the people of God.
1: How would you describe what picture the Old Testament paints of Christ? How the portrait is drawn there so that when he arrives in the flesh, he fits beautifully into that portrait.
10: He does, but it's such a complex portrait, and that's why he fits it so well, because it's both Son, you know, the Father, Son, and the Bridegroom, you know, the big theme of the marriage, which has run from start to finish in the Old Testament, Son and Bridegroom, but also Suffering Lamb, the man who is mistreated and hated by other men, and the man who receives suffering from his Father as a gift, that he might be able to deliver us from our sins and give us forgiveness and eternal life. All of these images that sort of collide. I mean, he is both. He is the suffering servant, and he is the triumphant Messiah of Daniel 7. He is all of the images, they all meet together in him and in what happened in his life and in his current rule.
1: And it's not a paradox. It is not two ideas that you have to hold in tension. His suffering is his glory.
10: Is his glory. You
1: know, his death is his victory.
10: I'm trying to think if that was, I don't know if I'm using the word correctly. I think I heard Dr. Lessing? I can't remember. No, it wasn't him. Well, I can't remember which one of the prophets it was, but Lowski, that it was a liminality, I think was the word that he used for that.
1: What does that mean?
10: I think that's what he was saying. It's not that the two things are what we would call paradoxical. It's that they're actually in unity in him. If you will, if you look at it from both directions, it is the glory of Christ to be able to bear the sins of the world to death. It's the glory of Christ to be able to pour out his blood to blot out the sins of all. And that's glory to him. I mean, that's so clear in John's gospel, right?
1: Pastor Will Wheaton is assistant pastor at St. Paul Lutheran Church in Hemel, Illinois, formerly served as director of worship for the Lutheran Church Missouri Synod. He's author of the books Celebrating the Saints, Thank, Praise, Serve, and Obey, See My Savior's Hands, and We Praise You, O God. He hosts the daily 15-minute verse-by-verse Bible study produced by Lutheran Public Radio called The Word of the Lord Endures Forever. Will, thank you very much.
10: Thanks so much, Todd.
1: 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He's going to walk us through the propers for the coming Sunday, the third Sunday of Easter, where Jesus appears to seven disciples and then Jesus and Peter.

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0: The hymn, What God Ordains Is Always Good. All throughout the Old Testament, we have a God who reveals himself as the one who provides. He provides, first and foremost, salvation, and he provides everything else in life that goes along with it. What about the New Testament? Greetings and welcome to Issues Etc. live on this Monday afternoon, September the 15th. I'm Todd Wilkin. Thanks for tuning us in. Pastor Will Wheaton joins us for part 13 of our series on the promises of God. We'll talk about divine providence in the New Testament. We'll spend some time with Carol Tobias discussing the banning of new funding for fetal tissue research by the National Institutes of Health under the Trump administration. Then we'll get some pastoral reflection on the assassination of Charlie Kirk with Pastor Hans Feeney. He's written a recent column titled Let Your Tears Over Charlie Kirk Lead You Back to Church. Pastor Will Wheaton is assistant pastor at St. Paul Lutheran Church in Hamel, Illinois, formerly served as director of worship for the Lutheran Church Missouri Synod. He's author of the books Celebrating the Saints, Thank, Praise, Serve, and Obey, See My Savior's Hands, We Praise You, O God, and his latest, I Remember, A Life of Mary. He hosts the daily 15-minute verse-by-verse Bible study produced by Lutheran Public Radio called The Word of the Lord Endures Forever. Will, welcome back.
1: Hey, thank you, Todd.
0: Give us a little preview of where we've been in the Old Testament last time we talked, and then what we're going to find here in the New Testament.
1: Well, you already pointed us to the fact that if God provides the lamb for the offering, he is going to actually provide you everything you need. In other words, if he gives you the redemption, if he promises you the Redeemer, there's nothing on your earthly pilgrimage that you need to be afraid of him not giving you. Hence, you see this throughout the pages of the Old Testament. We looked at several of the Psalms, like, the Lord is my shepherd, I shall not want, you know, I shall not be in need, because he's actually going to take care of everything that we need. That's what it means for him to be our shepherd. And we just rejoiced in the promises that were running that way from start to finish in the Old Testament. And we did begin, after beginning with the promise of the lamb for Isaac, we looked at the end of Genesis with that statement about Joseph. You know, you guys really meant to do me in. But, you know, God actually used that same thing. What you meant for evil, he meant for good, for the saving of many lives alive. And we're going to see that fully fleshed out by the time we get through today's study of New Testament passages dealing with divine providence.
0: Where would you begin?
1: Well, you know, why don't we go to the Sermon on the Mount? Jesus is, of course, unpacking the law and the beginning of the Sermon on the Mount. He spends a great deal of time doing that in Matthew 5. And then he gives us the Lord's Prayer, buried right at the center of the Lord's Prayer, Matthew 6, verse 11. Give us today our daily bread, as we usually say. The New Living Translation gives it. I like this. Give us today the food we need. That's the point. He's the God who gives you the food you need every day. He gives to every beast its food, to the ravens that cry. He gives the food to us. He is constantly providing us whatever we need to survive here in this world. And yet Jesus, certainly as one who lived among us without worry and without fear, he observed all around him people being very worried, very afraid, very scared. And in response to that, he spoke some of the most beautiful, comforting words of Scripture. Again, I'm going to read them to you from the New Living Translation, although I have one thing to fix at the end. So Matthew 6, beginning of verse 25. That is why I tell you not to worry about everyday life, whether you have enough food and drink or enough clothes to wear. Isn't life more than food, and your body more than clothing? Look at the birds. They don't plant or harvest or store food in barns, for your heavenly Father feeds them. Aren't you far more valuable to him than they are? Can all your worries add a single moment to your life? And why worry about your clothing? Look at the lilies of the field and how they grow. They don't work or make their clothing. Yet Solomon, in all his glory, was not dressed as beautifully as they are. And if God cares so wonderfully for wildflowers that are here today and thrown into the fire tomorrow, he will certainly care for you. Why do you have so little faith? So don't worry about these things, saying, what will we eat? What will we drink? What will we wear? These things dominate the thoughts of unbelievers. But your Heavenly Father already knows all your needs. Seek the kingdom of God above all else. And here's where I think the version goes off the end. It says, and live righteously instead of, and seek his righteousness, which is what the Greek says. And he will give you everything you need. So don't worry about tomorrow, for tomorrow will bring its own worries. Today's trouble is enough for today. So Jesus, he's taking full aim at the sinful fretting and fuming and fear that fills human beings, because we would feel better if we knew where the bread, go back to the manna. We're all for him giving us the daily bread of the manna, but we would like to be able to gather up 3 or 4 weeks worth so that we have that in store just in case there's not any there one day, in case he decides to forget about us. Jesus is like, he's not going to forget about you. You have a Heavenly Father who cares for you. And just as he cares for the creation all around you, his special attention, his special love is focused on you. He's your Heavenly Father, and he will provide for you as fathers are intended to do for their children. So, I mean, it really is a challenge to us not to give in to worry, not to give in to fear. And, I mean, have you ever read this passage, Todd, and thought to yourself, but, I'm sure I mentioned it before because it just sticks in my head so much. I had a friend in my first parish named Richard Rohr. And the first time I preached on this text, Richard said, yeah, but sometimes the cat goes hungry and sometimes the cat eats the bird. You could hear the extrapolation out. Sometimes the human goes hungry and sometimes the lion eats the human. And his point was, in this world, it seems like these are fanciful words until you look at the life of Christ and you realize he absolutely lived them. He didn't even have a home, didn't even think about needing one. He received care from other people, was welcomed in other people's homes, and he always had enough to eat. People were always giving him something to eat, and if he didn't have anything to eat, he was fine. He had the word of God, which he ate in the desert and just feasted on. And it was more than enough because, you know, life is sustained by the word and not just by the food you stick in your stomach. That's the point he's trying to drive home here. He lived it. And if we can get a glimpse of that and realize he's holding out his hand and saying, come on with me. I walk this road. It's a safe road to walk. You can do this. You can live your life without worry about all these things, because you really do have a Heavenly Father who loves you, who will provide for you. This is divine providence, the God who provides what you need.
0: So it's such a big feature in Jesus' preaching that it's mentioned in all three of the synoptics, these discourses on anxiety, on worry,
1: and in the epistles.
0: And on these very simple pictures, Jesus always going, often, but this time going from the lesser to the greater, that if God's worried about the little things, the things you disregard in everyday life, like the flowers or birds that come and go, how much more will he provide for you? And then he has that remark, in one of the Gospels, he has that remarkable kind of, I think it's masterpiece of understatement. You're worth more than many sparrows.
1: You're worth more, yeah. Luke's gospel, I think, is how. Yeah, you're not worth more than many sparrows.
0: A few of them. If you think about that, that's not just about your worth to God, but what God will, in time, spend to save you.
1: Yeah. Yeah. I mean, nothing shows you. If you ever have an anxiety about what you are really worth, the answer to that is to look at the cross. Because what you're worth is what someone's willing to pay to have you. And that's what God was willing to pay to have you. You look at that cross and you realize, that's my real worth. That's how much God has loved me. And if God has loved me that deeply, that powerfully, is he really going to not take care of everything else? If he provided for my deepest need, can I really not count on him for all this little stuff for day to day?
0: Pastor Will Wheaton is our guest. It's part 13 of our series on the promises of God. Today we're talking about the providence of God in the New Testament. On the other side, we'll move farther into the New Testament, discussing these promises.

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0: Welcome back to Issues, Etc. I'm Todd Wilkin. It's our series on the promises of God in Scripture. We're talking about the providence of God in the New Testament. Pastor Will Wheaton is our guest. So, Will, where else will we go?
5: Well, actually, for the sayings of Jesus on this particular topic, I'm intending just to stay inside of Matthew's Gospel. There's plenty in Luke and even some in Mark and certainly in John, but we're just going to stick with Matthew. So if you go up a couple more chapters, Matthew chapter 10. Jesus, again, hits this same theme when he talks to the disciples, and he tells them, verse 10:28, don't be afraid of those who want to kill your body. They cannot touch your soul. Fear only God, who can destroy both soul and body in hell. What's the price of two sparrows? One copper coin? But not a single sparrow can fall to the ground without your Father knowing it. And the very hairs of your head are all numbered. So don't be afraid. You're more valuable to God than a whole flock of sparrows. There's the passage you were talking about earlier. Don't be afraid. You are more valuable to God than a whole bunch of those birds. So he starts out, though, with the fear of other people taking our lives. Maybe a lot of our listeners have felt some of that fear this week, considering the circumstances that took place, or I should say last week. But Jesus doesn't want us to be afraid. He does not want us to be afraid of somebody who can just kill our body, because there is a life that he's given us that is more than our bodily life. It will last after our body dies, and then it will be crowned when our body is raised from the dead in the resurrection of the dead. So Jesus is like, if you're going to be afraid of somebody, you really need to be afraid of God. You need to be afraid of the one who can actually sentence body and soul together to hell. Don't be afraid of people who can only rob you of your bodily life. In the end, they haven't really robbed you of anything, because God's promised he's going to restore that again. So what's the price of the two sparrows, the copper coin? He goes, but you know what? Not a single sparrow falls. I mean, I think he means not just falls to the ground, but dies in offering, without your Heavenly Father knowing about it. So God's knowledge governs all of this. He knows your sorrows. He knows what you need. He knows what's going to happen to you tomorrow and the week after that. And he knows what's going to happen to you 10 years down the road if you live that long. He knows all of it. And with your Father knowing it, you can trust. You don't have anything to be afraid of in what people do. You can trust in him. He's actually, I think we may have talked about this before, but it was a real aha to me. When Jesus said the very hairs on your head are all numbered, I always kind of took that like there's a massive heavenly database in the back of God the Father's mind or something, and he actually knows the number of the hairs on everybody's head. And it was really a shocker when it came to me that I think Jesus is saying he's so near to you. He can count all the hairs on your head. I mean, you can see him, you know, touching the hairs on your head. And Jesus is saying, that's how close. That's how close my Heavenly Father is to you. They're all numbered. You do not need to be afraid. He values you. Boy, I mean, that is such a staggering, amazing thought. God provides for you because he values you, because he looks at you and he sees something that's precious to him. I'm sure, again, I've said it many times on the show, but I think it's a point that we really need to drive home. This is the reason God hates sin. God doesn't hate sin because it's some offense to his divine majesty. I mean, he's not this Calvinistic God of glory. God hates sin because of what the sin does to you, the creature whom he loves, whose hairs he's numbered, and whose needs he's provided for, both in time and in eternity. God hates what sin does because it warps and bends us, the creatures he loves. I think that transforms how you think about the Bible's many statements about sin when you get that in your head.
0: Where else would you take us in the New Testament?
5: Well, of course, if we're dealing with the fact that God is the one who has all authority, we have to wrap up where Jesus wrapped it up there in Matthew 28, right? He very clearly had, so this is after the resurrection. He has told the disciples, I'll meet you guys up in Galilee. He comes and he meets them and he says to them, I have been given all authority in heaven and on earth. Therefore, go and make disciples of all nations, baptizing them in the name of the Father and of the Son and of the Holy Spirit. Teach these new disciples to obey all the commands I've given you, and be sure of this, I am with you always, even to the end of the age. So Jesus proclaims his dominion here. He's letting us know there's nothing that we're going to be encountering in our lives where Jesus is sitting on the throne going, oops, I didn't have control of that moment. You know, I wasn't paying attention. No, all authority is his. He's on the throne of the universe. And that can bring a great deal of peace to us because the one sitting on the throne of the universe is the one who shares our nature, who is our brother, who has loved us enough to pay for all of our sins on Calvary's cross. He's the one who's actually ruling all things. And the one who rules all things is the one who promises you, I'm going to be with you. I am going to be with you forever, all the days of your life. As long as you live here in this age, I will be with you. And when this age is over, you will be with me. That's the promise that he lays on his people. And that's the, you know, the greatest providence of God, I think, that there is, that we can look and say, okay, whatever comes to me comes from the hand of the crucified. And I know he's not opposed to giving suffering sometimes, but I know that he loves me and that his Father loves me and that he's done everything he can to bring me home. And whatever suffering he gives me, I can receive as a gift from him, not because he's angry with me, but as a gift from him, from his heart of love, because he loves me.
0: So that brings us to the end of, you said we were going to confine it to Matthew's gospel. That brings us to the end of Matthew's gospel. Where would you take us next?
5: Well, obviously, the next place, the next big place to look, we could have looked at some passages in Acts. The theme of divine providence is there about God setting boundaries and times and all that stuff. But we're going to go instead right away to Romans, because Romans 8:28 is in every way the sedes doctrinae, the seat of the doctrine of divine providence. Paul is there proclaiming, the whole chapter is glorious. If there is one chapter of the Bible I wish that I had memorized from start to finish, it's Romans 8. Well, that or 1 Corinthians 15. They're both very, very rich and juicy chapters. But he starts out, remember, with, there's no condemnation for those who are in Christ Jesus. The law of the Spirit of life has made us free from the law of sin and death. He's dealt with the theological problem of the Christian being simul justus et peccator, and his resolution for that is there's going to be a resurrection. And in the resurrection, the Spirit's going to complete the work that he's already begun in us. And in the meantime, as we go through this life, we have this promise of God, Romans 8:28. And we know that God causes everything to work together for the good of those who love God and are called according to his purpose for them. So God's called us all to be his children. And when we look across the fabric of our life and look back, we'll see that everything that's happened to us has been him herding us along toward that recognition that we're his and that we will belong to him forever, that he has forgiven our sins, that he's going to raise us from the dead, and that we will live with him in the kingdom, enjoy with the holy angels and all the saints forever. And as we look and see that, there are certainly moments where we don't yet behold it. And that's where Romans 8:28 really comes into its own. It's when you grab hold of it and go, oh, I see. I don't know how to really get into it without going back to the Joseph saga, but just think for a second about that. God had given Joseph promises when he was young. His brothers bowing down, his mother and father bowing down to him. Everybody bowing down to Joseph. And then God proceeds to enact that promise by having his brothers hate him, speak badly about him, sell him as a slave, having him be falsely accused of rape, tossed into prison, having him do good to people who promptly forget that he even exists. And if you're Joseph in prison and the chief butler and the chief baker have already been sprung, and you're still there, and you're waiting and waiting, you might be sitting there saying to yourself, God, do you remember those promises you gave to me a long time ago? I'm sure not seeing how they're coming true right now. And then it all flips on a dime. And when he's brought before Pharaoh, when Pharaoh basically declares him prime minister of Egypt and commands people to bow as he passes before them, everything flipped. And Joseph got to see, oh my goodness, there I was fretting and fuming about how God wasn't keeping his word, and actually he was in the process of keeping all of it. He was indeed causing everything to work together for my good. I mean, if you wed Genesis 50 with Romans 8, you have this beautiful teaching about the providence of God that can comfort you in the darkest moments of your earthly pilgrimage. You'll be wondering, how can this turn to blessing? We don't know how, but we know that it does. And of course, beyond the example of Joseph, the supreme example is the cross of Christ itself. That's where you really do get to see and know. In fact, yesterday, if you recall, was Holy Cross Day. And one of my absolute favorite meditations on that day is by Saint Anselm. And I want to share it with you, if I can find it.
0: Let's pick it up on the other side. We'll get some more of God's providential promises in the New Testament with Pastor Will Wheaton and a little quote from Anselm. It's part 13 of our series on the promises of God. I'm Todd Wilkin. Stay tuned.

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0: Molly Hemingway, Ryan Anderson, Megan Basham, Aaron Holly, Robert Spencer, and Pastors Matt Harrison, Brian Wolfmiller, and Will Wheaton will be speaking at the 2026 Issues Etc. 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

0: 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It's part 13 of our series on the promises of God. We're talking about divine providence in the New Testament with Pastor Will Wheaton of The Word of the Lord Endures Forever. You had a quote from a church father you wanted to share.
1: Yeah, because I think it's a perfect example of how the cross itself, God is not condoning the evil that took place there, but he uses the evil that took place there and transforms it. This is what Joseph was talking about in Genesis 50 is what Paul's talking about in Romans 8. Listen, we do not acknowledge you, that is the cross, because of the cruelty that godless and foolish men prepared you to effect on the most gentle Lord, but because of the wisdom and goodness of him who of his own free will took you up. For they could not have done anything unless his wisdom had permitted it, and he could not suffer except that in his mercy he willed it. They chose you that they might carry out their evil deeds. He chose you that he might fulfill the work of his goodness. They, that by you they might hand over the righteous to death. He, that through you he might save sinners from death. They, that they might kill life. He, that he might destroy death. They, that they might condemn the Savior. He, that he might save the condemned. They, that they might bring death to the living. He, to bring life to the dead. They acted foolishly and cruelly. He, wisely and mercifully. Therefore, O cross to be wondered at, we do not value you because of the intention of their cruel folly, but according to the working of mercy and wisdom. Is that not incredible? I mean, that's such a beautiful statement of how the same act which evil intends for evil purposes, God has this incredible ability to flip around and cause to be a blessing.
0: So you took us into Romans. Where else will we find in the New Testament's divine promise?
1: Well, I mean, that was 28, but, you know, we can't leave Romans and the topic of providence without picking up the triumphant ending of the chapter. So, you know, beginning of verse 31, what shall we say about such wonderful things as these? If God is for us, who can ever be against us? Since he did not spare even his own son, but gave him up for us all, won't he also give us everything else? That right there is the center of the confidence that the Christian has that God will provide for all their earthly needs. Who dare accuse us whom God has chosen for his own? No one. For God himself has given us right standing with himself. Who will condemn us? No one. For Christ Jesus died for us and was raised to life for us, and he is sitting in the place of honor at God's right hand, pleading for us. Can anything ever separate us from Christ's love? Does it mean he no longer loves us if we have trouble or calamity or are persecuted or hungry or destitute or in danger or threatened with death? As the scriptures say, for your sake, we are killed every day. We are being slaughtered like sheep

0: No, despite all these things, overwhelming victory is ours through Christ who loved us. And I am convinced that nothing can ever separate us from God's love. Neither death nor life, neither angels nor demons, neither our fears for today nor our worries about tomorrow, not even the powers of hell can separate us from God's love. No power in the sky above or in the earth below, indeed nothing in all creation, will ever be able to separate us from the love of God that is revealed in Christ Jesus our Lord. I mean, that's Paul's great crescendo of praise to the divine love that we have in Christ, and how in the confidence of that love, we simply, well, as Jesus said repeatedly, don't be afraid. We are called to lose our fear because there is nothing that has the power to separate us from Jesus. That's the beauty of it. Also in Romans, I throw in, I mean, the whole treatment of Israel and the history there with the Gentiles is worth looking at in chapters 9, 10, and 11. But his grand conclusion in chapter 11, verse 36 is, everything comes from him and everything exists by his power, and it's all intended for his glory. To him be the glory forever. Amen. And so everything comes from him. Just hold on to that. You're holding on to the truth of divine providence. And this is something that especially the Desert Fathers were so big on. It's not just Stoicism. Let me stress that. They weren't just saying, you know, accept whatever happens. They were saying, accept what comes to you as a gift from the hand of God. And when you live your life that way, all of a sudden you realize that God's giving you gifts all around all the time. And it's just shocking how we miss them when we're not looking for them. But when we believe in divine providence, then we know there are no accidents. And God has set everything in motion and in place in such a way that his gifts constantly are coming to us. Should we go further?
1: Sure.
0: All right. It's clearly a passage that ties into divine providence in a way, because this is something people I hear all the time. They worry. They worry about their salvation. I spoke to, wrote to a brother who wrote me. He was very concerned he was feeling like, oh my gosh, what if the claims of Rome are right and I'm not a Roman Catholic when I die? Am I going to go to hell? You know, it's kind of fear that was planted in him. And I just wrote him back and said, you know, do you remember John 3:16 reading, God so loved the world, he loved the world in this way, that he gave his holy Catholic Church so that whoever would join her and become a member of her may or may not perish, but have eternal life after suffering many years in purgatory. Is that what you read in John 3:16? And he was like, no. It's like, no, of course not. That's not what Jesus promised. And so you either believe what Jesus promised or you don't. God loved the world in this way that he gave his only begotten son, that whoever believes in him should not perish, but have eternal life. Don't add stuff to that. That's his promise to you. You can rest on it and be assured. And when you hear that and believe it, then you get why Paul could write such a comforting word as Philippians 1, verse 6. He told the Philippian Christians, and I am certain that God, who began the good work within you, will continue his work until it is finally finished on the day when Christ Jesus returns. Now, obviously, that's not a promise it's not a once saved, always saved promise, right? It is a promise, though, that as we apply ourselves to the word and the sacraments, live our lives in faith and repentance, we may be absolutely sure that God's going to continue to do his work within us until the day that he finally gets it finished, on the day of Christ's glorious appearing. That is a promise to you of providence, that God's got the circumstances of your life running in such a way that they work toward your salvation, and you can live then in that confidence. I did said I wasn't going to go to the other gospels, but I mean, just think about Jesus saying, you know, my sheep hear my voice and I know them, they follow me, and no one, No one can snatch them out of my hand. That's to live in the confidence of divine providence. I am in the hands of Jesus, and he will order the circumstances of my life in such a way that I will be able to live them confident in his mercy and receive from him everything I need for my daily bread, as long as my earthly pilgrimage lasts. I'd also point to the end of Philippians 4, the promise in Philippians 4:19, and this same God who takes care of me will supply all your needs from his glorious riches, which have been given us in Christ Jesus. So God's going to take care of all of our needs out of the rich store of his great mercy in Christ.
1: When we come back, we'll go more into the New Testament promises of God's providence with Pastor Will Wheaton of The Word of the Lord Endures Forever, from Philippians to some more epistles.

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0: That is stanza three of the hymn, What God Ordains is Always Good. I'm Todd Wilkin. This is Issues Etc. It's our series on the promises of God in Scripture. We're talking about divine providence in the New Testament with Pastor Will Wheaton. Will, from Philippians, where would we go?
1: Well, actually, can I comment briefly on that hymn? Because I think that that had a line in it that is so glorious to get what the doctrine of providence practically means to you. It was right in the center of the stanza. No poison can be in the cup that my physician sends me. So think about what that means. No matter what you encounter on a given day, no matter how the horrible events of last week, it's not poison. God is working through the worst of human sin and circumstances to actually bring you blessing. When you, as a Christian, believe and know that, it totally changes how you live your life every day in the world. Instead of being filled with fear, instead of being full of anxiety and fretting over things that you have no control over, and instead of just hearing the Stoic advice, don't fret over things you have no control over, you stop and go, I have a Heavenly Father. I'm a Heavenly Father who loves me. I have a Heavenly Father who may send me difficult times, but always, no matter what he's sending me, no matter what's in that cup, it's not poison. It's meant for my healing. It's meant for my blessing. And then to be able to receive it. Okay, now let's get back to the New Testament. I went up to Philippians. I should have picked up 2 Corinthians on the way. I apologize. So in 2 Corinthians 9, you know, 2 Corinthians 8, 9, and 10, Paul's basically trying to gear them all up for the big offering that he wants these Achaean Christians to actually participate in and help bring to Jerusalem. So he begins speaking in verse 9. He says, remember this, a farmer who plants only a few seeds will get a small crop, but the one who plants generously will get a generous crop. You must each decide in your heart how much to give. And don't give reluctantly or in response to pressure, for God loves a person who gives cheerfully. You know, of course, the Greek word there is hilariously. And God will generously provide all you need. Let me say that again. This is Paul's confidence. He doesn't qualify it. He just says to them, and God will generously provide all you need. Then you will always have everything you need and plenty left over to share with others. As the scriptures say, they share freely and give generously to the poor. Their good deeds will be remembered forever. For God is the one who provides seed for the farmer and then bread to eat. In the same way, he will provide and increase your resources and then produce a great harvest of generosity in you. Yes, you will be enriched in every way so that you can always be generous. And when we take your gifts to those who need them, they will thank God. So two good things will result from this ministry of giving. The need of the believers in Jerusalem will be met, and they will joyfully express their thanks to God, their increase in thanksgiving to God. So you have this beautiful picture that he lays here. He wants to move them to give and to give generously and to get them into that mindset. He reminds them of the promise of divine providence. God's going to take care of. He will generously meet all of your needs and you will have some left over to be able to share. That's just the way things work in this world. And so he encourages the people there in Corinth to actually get into the fun of this big relief offering that he's gathering together for the church in Jerusalem. They're going to be blessed by it, and they're going to have enough at home. They don't need to be afraid. They have a Heavenly Father who provides for them.
0: What else have you found there in the New Testament?
1: If we go to 1 Thessalonians, we sort of have a similar theme sounding. And I remember 1 Thessalonians, is people dispute this, but I was taught from Martin Franzmann's little book that this is probably our first writing of the New Testament that we have. So Paul was driven out by persecution, and he had only been there a short time, and he was worried about this church. And because he was worried and he was being driven away from it, he begins the New Testament. He writes a letter to them to actually see how they're doing and to encourage them to stay firm in the faith, no matter how bad the persecution gets there in Thessalonica. And he wants them to know, as they're going through this persecution, that they can be certain that they are God's own children, that providence has selected them. So he writes in 1 Thessalonians 5:9, he said, "For God chose to save us through Jesus Christ, not to pour out his anger on us." That is so beautiful. He didn't choose us in order to make us examples by pouring out his anger on us. He chose us so that we could be saved. He chose us for salvation through Jesus Christ. And that's something then that should give us great confidence in this world. He moves on a little later in chapter 5. He says in verse 23, "Now may the God of peace make you holy in every way, and may your whole spirit and soul and body be kept blameless until the coming of our Lord Jesus Christ," or until our Lord Jesus Christ comes again. And then he tells them, God will make this happen, for he who calls you is faithful. Do you see how he just lays it out there that God is, it's his job to keep you in the faith? We say this in the explanation to the third article, right? He keeps me with Jesus Christ in this one true faith. This is the Holy Spirit's great job in our life. And so Paul is like, you don't need to worry about that. God is going to do this for you. As you attend to his word, as you live in it, live in faith, live in repentance, he's going to keep you his all the way through, all the way to the end. Well, let's add one more in, and then we'll take a break and then finish it up on the other side, if that's okay. Ephesians 1:11, beautiful statement of St. Paul about predestination. And obviously, you've got to see providence and predestination are tangled together, right? They tie together. So he writes to the Ephesians, or perhaps to the Laodiceans, that's a whole other story. "Furthermore, because we are united with Christ, we have received an inheritance from God. For he chose us in advance, and he makes everything work out according to his plan." I just absolutely love that. This is the promise you have from God. He is actually making everything work out. You know, in my own case, I was that teenage kid that went to a ball game and hates ball games. And, you know, when these Catholic kids talked to me and gave their witness to Christ, and it started off a whole pile of things in my life, you know, finding out, going back to my mom and saying, you know, we're not Catholic, right? What are we? And Lutheran then, and, you know, we weren't Lutheran, but she said that we were Protestant, and that sent me to the encyclopedia to find out about Protestants. And of course, that sent me to Lutherans. Mom, do you know anything about these Lutherans? Up the church on the hill, I look at this whole thing and I'm like, so you mean because I was bored at a ball game one day, God worked out the rest of my life? I got baptized. I got confirmed. I got, you know, then married in the Lutheran church and then ordained in the Lutheran church. I've spent my entire ministry serving in the Lutheran church, and it's been an amazing journey. And I would never have planned it. I didn't know anything about planning it. But I think it's, I can look back and go, God, you had a great plan. You had those two Catholic kids witness to me on that ball field. And it set everything in motion that followed from it. So the Lord is the one who makes everything work according to his plan. I've seen it. I believe it for your life too.
0: Pastor Will Wheaton is our guest. We have about another 10 minutes with him on the other side of the break. Then in hour two of Issues, Etc., Carol Tobias, president of National Right to Life, will join us to talk about the banning of new funding for fetal tissue research by the National Institutes of Health under the Trump administration. And we'll get some pastoral reflections on the assassination of Charlie Kirk with Pastor Hans Feeney. He's author of a recent column titled "Let Your Tears Over Charlie Kirk Lead You Back to Church." I'm Todd Wilkin. Pastor Will Wheaton is our guest. Stay tuned.

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0: The final stanza of the hymn, What God Ordains Is Always Good. It's part 13 of our series on the promises of God with Pastor Will Whedon. We're talking about divine providence in the New Testament. Speaking of the resurrection of the dead and God's promise of provision all the way through eternity, from the Issues, Etc., book of the month on the Nicene Creed called Worshipped and Glorified, there have always been challenges to the hope of the resurrection from both inside and outside the church. What is at stake is nothing less than the full-bodied, and that's literally, hope of Christians, tied to the full-bodied resurrection life of Jesus himself. Find out more about Worshipped and Glorified, a study of the Nicene Creed, at our website, issuesetc.org, or call Concordia Publishing House, 1-800-325-3040, order Worshipped and Glorified. All right, Pastor Whedon, where would we go here in our last segment of New Testament providential promises?
1: Well, I'm going to go to 2 Thessalonians. We covered the 1 Thessalonian passages earlier, but consider these words. Paul writes in chapter 3, verse 1, "Finally, brothers, pray for us that the word of the Lord may speed ahead and be honored as happened among you, and that we may be delivered from wicked and evil men, for not all have faith. But the Lord is faithful. He will establish and guard you against the evil one. And we have confidence in the Lord about you, that you are doing and will do the things that we command. May the Lord direct your hearers to the love of God and to the steadfastness of Christ." So the central verse there that I wanted us to focus on was verse 3. The Lord is faithful. He will strengthen and guard you from the evil one. So when you're going through the very difficult times and you wonder, wait, have you forgotten that you're supposed to be protecting me, God? What's going on? He comes back with this word, "I'm keeping my promises to you, and I have the power to strengthen and to guard you against this evil one, and so that he doesn't get his claws into you." So you can go through the very difficult times and the confidence that the Lord's watching out over you. I think this actually is a corollary to 1 Corinthians 10:13, famous passage right in that chapter where St. Paul says, "The temptations in your life are no different from what others experience. And God is faithful." There's that same theme again. God keeps his promises. God is faithful. He will not allow the temptation to be more than you can stand. When you are tempted, he will show you a way out so that you can endure. So this idea that in the midst of our conflicts and temptations and in the trials of our life, we have a God who is faithfully guarding and watching over us, and who is not going to let us just fall to the power of the evil one so that we despair, so that we think that there is no plan or purpose in all this. In the midst of it all, God's Holy Spirit will whisper, "Remember, all things work together for the good of those who love God. You can be at peace. I got this covered." I hope that makes some sense.
0: So as we look at all these promises in the New Testament regarding God's providence, we end up, I notice, talking as much about what we would say from our perspective, the positive things that he provides for us, mm-hmm. the things we want, mm-hmm. to put it bluntly, and need. And the things we don't want, too.
1: Yeah, I mean, because his providence provides for all that we truly need. And sometimes what we need is what we don't actually want. That's perfectly true. I have two more passages to sort of work through if we can do these. Hebrews 13 gets at the heart of the money thing again. So verse 5, "Don't love money. Be satisfied with what you have. For God has said, I will never fail you. I will never abandon you." So we can say with confidence, "The Lord is my helper, so I will have no fear. What can mere people do to me?" You notice the same thrust that we heard already at the beginning from Jesus' own mouth, that we should be living our lives without fear. And the whole point about money is that it buys you the food and the clothing and the drink that you were worried about there in Matthew 6. Now he's like, don't love that stuff. Don't love the money. Just be satisfied. Be content. You have a Heavenly Father who provides for you, and he said to you, I'm not going to fail you. I will never fail you. I will never abandon you. And because of that, we have the ability to say with confidence, yeah, the Lord is my helper. I'm not going to have to be afraid of anything. People can't hurt me. I think that's the faith in divine providence that enabled that widow in the temple to cast in her mite, you know? And Jesus said she's given everything because she gave all she had to live on. She gave it in the confidence that God's going to take care of me and there's going to be more coming. Watch and see. He'll take care of me. She lived her life in that faith. And the writer to Hebrews is encouraging us to live in the same way. In 1 Peter 5, we hear the apostle say, so humble yourselves under the mighty hand of God, and at the right time, he'll lift you up in honor. Give all your worries and cares to God, for he cares for you. Now, he cares for you at the end there. That's the divine providence. But he lays out in front of you a path you need to take for you to reach that point. And it's humbling yourself under the mighty power of God. He's the one who's in charge of all things. And instead of fighting against what's happening in life, to be able to, okay, this comes to me also from the hand of my Heavenly Father, and I'm not going to be fighting it. I'm going to be submitting to it. And when you do that, the promise from St. Peter is he's going to lift you up in honor. And when you do that, then you can give all of your worries over to him. You just literally, we have that line in the litany. Do you remember an evening prayer? Let us commend ourselves, one another, and our whole life to Christ our Lord. It's like, gather it all together, all the worries, all the cares, all the fears, bundle them up and put them in his arms. And he promises you, I will take care of you. I've got them handled. And I remember hearing one time one of my members asked me, it's like, you know, what do you do is after you've done that and you take them back? It's like, well, what do you think you're supposed to do? You stop and pray again and put them in his hands. You say, this is not my concern. This is yours. I leave it with you, dear Jesus. And if you do that and 10 minutes later the worry arises again, you do it again. Guess what? If Satan finds out that every time he reminds you of the thing that he wants you to worry about, you just end up turning to Jesus, he's going to stop reminding you to be worried about it because he doesn't want you turning to Jesus in prayer. So it's a very practical pattern that Peter writes for us there, that we humble ourselves and then give all our worries to God, and we do so in the confidence he cares for us. He's going to take care of us, all of our needs.
0: So we've been through the Old and the New Testament here. How would you summarize what Scripture has to say about the comfort that Christians derive from these promises of God's providence?
1: Yeah, I think the comfort we derive is not that they always make sense of the things in this world. The Scripture never promises you that. There are moments where you get to look back and see how it fits. And when you do, you can give glory to God for that. But it's going to wait. You're not going to be able to see the whole pattern, the whole picture, until you're standing there in the kingdom. So the threat that worry and grief and fear pose in our lives are very real. And Jesus knows that they can pull us away from his Heavenly Father. So the one thing he just hammers home to us is, because you have a Heavenly Father, you don't need to fear. Lose the fear. He's got you covered. That is the theme from the first pages of the Old Testament all the way to the end of Revelation. I mean, I didn't do any of Revelation, but people sometimes get really upset when they read the book of Revelation, but it's like you need to read to the end. You need to read how it all turns out and realize that that's what he's trying to say to you. Don't be afraid. I got it covered. In the end, it's all glory, and you're going to be with me in my beautiful city where sins are forgiven, where death is destroyed, where the saints and angels blend their voices in one unending alleluia and song of joy.
0: Pastor Will Whedon is assistant pastor at St. Paul Lutheran Church in Hemel, Illinois. He formerly served as director of worship for the Lutheran Church Missouri Synod. He's author of the books Celebrating the Saints, Thank, Praise, Serve, and Obey, See My Savior's Hands, We Praise You, O God, and his latest, I Remember, A Life of Mary. He hosts the daily 15-minute verse-by-verse Bible study produced by Lutheran Public Radio called The Word of the Lord Endures Forever. 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Will, thank you very much.
1: Hey, thank you so much for having me, Todd.
0: Carol Tobias joins us on the other side of the break. We're going to talk about the banning of new funding for fetal tissue research by the National Institutes of Health. And then Pastor Hans Feeney joins us for some pastoral reflections on the assassination of Charlie Kirk.

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0: 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Our Redeemer, Smithfield, Rhode Island. Atonement Lutheran, Glendale, Arizona. Christ the Shepherd Lutheran, Alpharetta, Georgia. Holy Cross Lutheran, Moline, Illinois. Our Redeemer Lutheran, Cedar Falls, Iowa. Hope Lutheran, Highland, Illinois. 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Redeemer Lutheran, Mandeville, Louisiana. 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Trinity Lutheran, San Dimas, California. 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
5: We think about ourselves as free, autonomous, self-determining, and we place a great emphasis upon our feelings as being decisive for who we are. Now, from a Christian perspective, feelings are part of what it is to be human. 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We're obliged creatures. We don't self-invent or self-create ourselves. And what I want to do in this talk is analyze the problem and then suggest ways that the church can combat this within our congregations.
0: You can meet and hear Dr. Carl Truman making the case against expressive individualism at this year's Making the Case Conference, July 18th and 19th at Concordia University, Chicago. 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
6: That's the claim here. A non-existent magician pulled a non-existent rabbit out of a non-existent hat. That's what neo-Darwinianism has to confess.
7: And so the problem with the Elon Musk method is that what he is doing is creating fatherless children. And Jesus loves fatherless children. He absolutely has a heart for them. However, intentionally creating a fatherless child is a poor moral decision and it's a poor social decision.
8: And if you start examining the creed and examining the history of the creed, what you find is that the creed is some kind of an expansion of that basic thing in the center of the faith, which says Jesus Christ is Lord.
5: That's how all people are saved even to this day, because of God's love,
9: not because we deserve it, but because God is the diehard giver and lover of man.
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0: There is a section at the very end of Luther's Small Catechism, often goes unnoticed, maybe even unstudied. Sometimes it's just summarized as a list of Bible references. It's called the Table of Duties, and when Luther put it together, he was trying to teach the people at the time of the Reformation what the Christian life looked like and how it was structured, that there's order to the Christian life, that we live in three estates, the family, the church, and he would have said the civil kingdom, but we'll call it the state, if you like, and that our life in there is structured around our vocations, and that the Bible actually has something to say about it. Well, it's kind of the Lutheran worldview, for lack of a better word. Welcome back to Issues Etc. I'm Todd Wilkin. Thanks for tuning us in live on this Thursday afternoon, the 15th of May. We're going to begin a series on the Table of Duties in Luther's Small Catechism. Pastor David Peterson joins us. He's pastor of Redeemer Lutheran Church in Fort Wayne, Indiana, and editor of Gottesdienst, the Journal of Lutheran Liturgy. David, welcome back.
11: Thank you, Todd.
0: How do you respond to a fellow Lutheran pastor who says a worldview is law language, and Lutherans, of course, are people of the gospel?
11: I would just say that's ridiculous. I mean, I don't know if worldview is a law term or not, but the reality is we are people, of course, of law and gospel. The law is not evil. The law is good. It's the eternal will of God. And it is the law, not the gospel, primarily that defines our relationships and our duties to one another and to creation. So the gospel, that we're forgiven, that we're accepted by grace for free through the death and resurrection of Jesus Christ, and our sins are not counted against us, doesn't actually tell us how to raise children or how to live in society. The law legitimately answers law questions, and we need to use it for that.
0: Is there a Lutheran lens on how to think and live?
11: Well, there is this beautiful Table of Duties, the neglected part of the catechism. So, in fact, a lot of your lifelong Missouri Synod listeners are probably have heard of the Table of Duties, but my guess is they haven't spent much time in it. And I say that with some confidence because before the 2017 catechism, it was listed in the front part of our catechisms. But that was it. It was just listed. It was never addressed in the longer explanation in any of our catechisms, 43, 86, 2005. And in 2017, it doesn't get much attention either. It's still not addressed in the questions and answers, but there is a one-page essay about the Table of Duties. And I also did, a pretty thorough survey of Missouri Synod published catechetical helps and curriculums and Peter Bender's catechetical helps. And there, too, it's missing. Now, Bender, to his credit, does include it in the memory work, but he doesn't include that I see, like, lessons or the way he does the other parts of the catechism. So it is actually there. How much attention Luther expected or wanted us to give to it, I think, could be debated. In fact, it does provide a marvelous frame for how a Christian lives his life in the three estates in this world.
0: When he titles it a Table of Duties, is there significant to that designation?
11: Yeah, I think there is. I mean, the German word really just kind of means house table, but that's the implication. This is sort of the house rules, in a sense, how it is that we're to go about and to deal with one another. And the subtitle's important, too. This is a bit of a loose translation in our catechism, but certain passages of Scripture for various holy orders and positions admonishing them about their duties and responsibilities. So this really is the part of the catechism that gets most directly at vocation. To be sure, vocation is addressed in the Ten Commandments, established in the Ten Commandments, particularly the fourth and the sixth. But here, you know, you really get it laid out in more detail. Still in a brief way, all from the Bible, but he recognizes right away that Christians actually have holy orders. They have vocations or offices that are created by God in which they are to live. And those vocations are primarily defined as duties and responsibilities, what you owe other people. So here's my great discovery, Todd. I know this sounds pretty outrageous, but I think it's a discovery because I can't find it anywhere. Pless doesn't have it in his Praying Luther's Small Catechism. It's not in the 2017 Catechism essay. I can't find it in Peter's. I can't find it in anybody commenting on these things. Luther not only divides this very clearly into the three estates, he has them in the order of church, government, and then family. But I think that if you look at this, you don't have to look very hard to see that each of these are reciprocal, and each of these estates has what admonition from Scripture for those who are exercising authority, and then immediately admonitions for those who are subordinate. And I think this really opens this up. Now, in fairness, I mean, I think if Luther did do this, I think he did, because it's so clear, but I don't think he did it consciously. Nonetheless, I think this is so applicable to us because we are talking about third use of the law here. That is, what we're being told is, how do we live in this world? What is our duty to one another? What is good? And it is law, to be sure, and the law always accuses. So when we hear these things, the second use of the law will be at play. The Holy Spirit will use it to accuse us because we will see that we have not lived up to them. But that is not the overarching intent or purpose of these passages, either in the context of Holy Scripture or in the Catechism as Luther gives them. They're going to accuse because the law always accuses. But the primary purpose in this context, both in Scripture and in the Catechism, is actually an encouragement, a kind of regrounding or reorientation. That is, that we would return to our first love, to what God has established and the orders that he has given. And order is so important in the Bible. The worst thing can sort of be called in the Bible is to be lawless, that is, without order, apart from God's will, struck out on your own, the ultimate idolatry. And order means that things are actually predictable and that there's structure. You know, if you think about, like, the great benefit of being an American is to be free. But politicians throw that out and they don't know what it means. They just talk about it, right? Free. It's great to be free. And I think often at a popular level, we get the idea that to be free politically means that, you know, I get to do what I want. But that is not what the word means politically, historically, not in the West. What it really means is rights under the law. The difference between being an American and being a citizen in the Soviet Union under Stalin is that there is due process. So the secret police can't come and grab you out of your house in the middle of the night and arrest you and not tell you why or bring any charges and so forth, right? You have rights under the law. That is actually the definition of political freedom. And it's just so beautiful in the way that God gives the law in the Ten Commandments, because the first thing is, I am the Lord your God who brought you out of bondage. These aren't rules for slaves. These are rules for children that are going to inherit the kingdom. And I'm going to be your God. I brought you out of slavery. You are my people. This is who I am for you. Now, this is who you are in me and how you're to treat one another. So it's a beautiful thing. And again, even though because of our sinful flesh, there will be accusations in this, we can also love it, and we can also strive toward it.
0: Pastor David Peterson is our guest. We're talking about Martin Luther's Small Catechism and the Table of Duties. We'll get a better definition of vocation, a term we've mentioned here several times, next.
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0: Welcome back. I'm Todd Wilkin. We're beginning a series on the Table of Duties in Luther's Small Catechism with Pastor David Peterson of God of States, the Journal of Lutheran Liturgy. Before we go on, David, we need to get a better definition of this term that we've been using, vocation. I think it was you or Pastor Heath Curtis who observed at some point that in about the last 50 years, that term vocation, Christian vocation, has been broadened to the point of absurdity to kind of mean anything a Christian does. And I think the Reformers had a much more particular, ordered understanding of Christian vocation. How would you focus our understanding of godly vocation?
1: I would always put vocation within the three estates and duty to people. And I like to say a vocation is something that God calls you to and that is true even if you're asleep. So I think sometimes, like you say, it's sort of gotten broadened to the point of absurdity and even kind of pandering. So I would not say to my son that he is a lawnmower and that God has called him to mow lawns. I would say that he is a son and God has called him to be my son, and he fulfills his duty as a son by mowing the lawn, which is maybe a bit of a subtle distinction, or flipping hamburgers or whatever. It's not the functionality that is defining. It is the relationship. And if you think about, like, if you look through these titles in the Table of Duties, it's not to milkmaids, it's not to merchants, it's not to individual specific sort of careers, but it's actually to relationships, to pastors, to hearers, to governors, to citizens, to husbands, to wives, to parents, to children. These are things that are bigger and more ennobling, in which there is a lot of freedom as to how they're carried out. So the problem probably does come from Luther's. He likes to use that milkmaid or the diaper changing example. And what he means by that is that what these women are doing, even though the monks sneer at it and think it isn't a holy work, he recognizes as actually a godly work because it's bringing order to the world. It's reordering the world, reestablishing it, serving the neighbor in love. It's valuable. It's real, unlike the worthless prayers of the monks. But Luther's, I think, using that as just an example to show that even the most menial task done in faith for the good of the neighbor is a good and a holy thing. Not to say that this woman's primary purpose in life is to change diapers and that she's a diaper changer. Instead, what she is, you know, she's a mother or she's a sister or she's a friend. She's more than a diaper changer.
0: So you had mentioned the three estates. Talk a little bit more about that as kind of the framework in which Luther pens the Table of Duties.
1: So the three are, and really Luther kind of does them out of order, because the order is the family comes first. That's what God establishes in the Garden of Eden. And then out of the family come the other two estates. Estates or hierarchies, you know, we don't know. Luther uses different terminology. But the family, the church, and then the government or the state. And that is to say that there are these kind of three spheres that all of us live in simultaneously and which have peculiar restraints or obligations that they place upon us. So to be in a family means that you have duties to your mother, your father, your brothers, your sisters, your children, your cousins, right? And there's a hierarchy within that and there's duties within that, but that's very central, defining, and tells you really who your neighbor is and what you need to do to that person or for that person. At the same time, you're not living in a family apart from the rest of the world. So you're also a Christian and you belong to a congregation and you have a pastor and you have obligations to your brothers and sisters in that congregation and to the pastor and obligations within your family that overlap, right? So Luther says in the Small Catechism, the way that the head of the household should teach the catechism to his children. And that's absolutely right. But that's not the exclusive right and duty of the head of the household, because in the sphere of the church, the pastor is also responsible to teach the catechism to the children of the parish and to help the parents teach their children. So there's an overlap there that the duty is not exclusive to one sphere or the other. And where there's overlap, there can sometimes be confusion or there can be absconding. That's kind of actually, I think, the more common and worse abuse. So the parents say, oh, pastor, it's your job to teach the catechism. That's not right. but it would also be wrong for the pastor to abscond and say, you do it, I don't need to be involved. So you see those two. And then the third one, of course, is the government, that we're not anarchists, and we believe that fallen human beings require an earthly government. Luther says it's way better to live under a tyrant than to live in an anarchy where there's, again, because in an anarchy, there's no order, no predictability, and therefore no stability, no rights, no law. So the government has claims on us, and they have a right to our tax dollars. They have a right, this is kind of hard to swallow, but they have a right to our sons to fight their wars. They give certain privileges and benefits to the church because they recognize that the church is raising up good citizens for them. So all of those things, those are the kind of three spheres of human activity.

0: Molly Hemingway, Ryan Anderson, Megan Basham, Aaron Holly, Robert Spencer, and Pastors Matt Harrison, Brian Wolfmiller, and Will Wheaton will be speaking at the 2026 Issues Etc. Making the Case Conference. 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
1: With Leah, that's not an appropriate use of, he's not being a good father there. So those are the kinds of things that go wrong. And the table of duties is meant to sort of help us sort this out and to frame this so that we would conform to Scripture.
0: We'll talk a little bit more about Pastor Peterson's insight into exercising authority and subordination within vocation and the table of duties next.

0: Well, first of all, my role is to call balls and strikes and to give a voice to half or more than half or even sometimes like 80% of the country on the issues of the day.
1: CNN political commentator Scott Jennings talking about his presentation at the 2025 Issues Etc. Making the Case conference.
0: I think what CNN is doing in particular with the 10 o'clock show, it's a real debating show and you're putting people at the table who have diverse viewpoints, including conservative viewpoints. I think our commitment to that, honestly, is good for American political discourse. And my job is to robustly participate in that and give a whole bunch of people out there who thought maybe the mainstream media was ignoring them or didn't care what they thought, somebody to represent, authentically represent their values.
1: You can meet and hear Scott Jennings making the case for an alternative voice in the mainstream media at this year's Making the Case conference, July 18th and 19th at Concordia University, Chicago. 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
2: 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Blessed be the Lord my rock, who trains my hands for war and my fingers for battle. Those serving in the armed forces want LCMS chaplains. We need courageous pastors to bring the gospel and sacraments to those protecting our nation, along with wise counsel and the peace found only in Christ Jesus. 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
3: Are you looking for a confessional Lutheran church in southeast Oakland County, Michigan, just north of Detroit? 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
5: Come and experience firsthand by sitting down in classes and actually hearing professors, coming to chapel, which is always the high point of the day, to hear the Word of God and to lift our voices in song.
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5: Spend time talking to professors. I mean, there's not a professor here who will not be willing to take time, whether it's after chapel during the coffee hour or just to come into one study and sit down and talk for a while, to answer questions, to help them to get a sense of, A, do they want to be a pastor or a deaconess? And then B, is this the right place? And, well, maybe C would be the question, is now the right time for them to make that decision?
1: If you've contemplated the vocation of pastor or deaconess, contact Concordia Theological Seminary, Fort Wayne, Indiana, 1-800-481-2155, 800-481-2155, or send an email to admission@ctsfw.edu. Welcome back to Issues Etc. I'm Todd Wilkin. We're beginning a series on the Table of Duties in Luther's Small Catechism with Pastor David Peterson, pastor of Redeemer Lutheran Church in Fort Wayne, Indiana, and editor of God of Saints, the Journal of Lutheran Liturgy. A great resource as we talk about the three estates, family, church, and the state, and our vocations within them in the Table of Duties is the Issues Etc., Book of the Month for May, Reclaiming the Heart of Marriage. It's a great resource for understanding the vocation of husband and wife. 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

0: 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Let's talk a little bit more about your insight, David, that you mentioned before, that these vocations, these with all their attendant duties, are reciprocal, that they come in pairs, and that they're about the exercising of authority and the exercising of subordination.
1: Yeah, so this is, I think, really helpful that I'm being very precise with that terminology, that we're not talking about power, right? We're talking about exercising authority within these estates. These are vocations. So vocation is the Latin word for call. That means that God has called us into this. These are the holy orders. God has made you a husband. And you might have pursued it as a noble office rightly and desired it, seeing the goodness of it and so forth. But ultimately, right, what God has joined together, not what you created in yourself. And so this is a holy calling that God has established for the good of the world. And you then have to exercise authority now. And you are exercising authority that is not your own. That is, you are exercising authority on behalf of God to those who are subordinate to you in the family, your wife in the first place, and ultimately your children. And then eventually, even though the relationship's different, of course, but to grandchildren, and even to nieces and nephews, and even to neighbors. So the whole point of this would be is that vocations are, we often use this language of Luther, masks of God. So I think Wingren did a great service to the church when he sort of, what is that, 1950, maybe it's earlier, maybe that's when it's translated, but you know, his the theology of vocation in Luther. He really helps us understand how important this is. And you really see a lot of this in the Genesis lectures. So those first 7 or 8 volumes of the American edition of Luther's works, it's Luther's best stuff, which he gets, the lectures that he gives at the end of his life. His theology is the most developed, the most mature, and the deepest. And he's talking about the stuff he loves the most. And boy, these three estates in vocation and word and sacrament come up a lot in those. So Wingren rightly kind of rediscovers this and helps us kind of appreciate it. And it was published in English, translated in English and published by CPH beautifully in that, what, I can't remember what that's called, the Luther Classical Works or Classical Lutheran Works or something. Green covers, nice books, every one of those. But the problem with Wingren, so as thankful as we are to him, Wingren makes this correct assertion that vocations are always of the law because they tell us what to do. So you have to exercise authority. That's not a privilege in a sense. That's a duty. Now it's a responsibility. And so it stands as an accusation against you. But here's what Wingren missed that's so important. What is law for you is gospel for others. And so your own vocation is law, duty, obligation, and in a sense then failure. You do not exercise authority as well as Jesus Christ does. You are not perfect and holy. Your sinful flesh comes after you. You're lazy sometimes. You're negligent. You're weak. You want to avoid conflict, or you just want people to like whatever, right? You fail in various ways every day to exercise this authority. So it's an accusation, and that's the law. That's what Wingren gets, and he's right about that. But here's the thing is that your wife's vocation to you, to serve you, is gospel to you because it's how God works in your life. Her love of you, her forgiveness of you, her encouragement of you, she does for God. She is God's mask to provide what you need. And so her vocation is gospel for you, even though it's law for her, and vice versa. And the place where this is so crystal clear is when the pastor on Sunday morning stands up and says, I as a called, that's the word vocation, I as a called and ordained servant of the word announce the grace of God unto all of you. And in the stead, and by the command, that's a law word, and by the command of my Lord Jesus Christ, I forgive you all your sins in the name of the Father, the Son, and the Holy Spirit. Look, that's his vocation. He does it under compulsion. He's been told to do it. He has to do it. And if he doesn't, he's in big trouble, right? He's sinning. And even when he is doing it in an external way, he's not doing it as perfectly as Jesus because his mind is wandering. Maybe he's annoyed. Maybe he's doing it to try to gain favor with men, right? Whatever, because we're sinful human beings. I'm not excusing it, but that's the problem. What he's saying, he's fulfilling his vocation as best he can. It's not perfect. It's law to him. But of course, those words are the essence of gospel, right? that we're being forgiven. We're receiving this. His vocation, which is law to him, is gospel to us. So that's why this reciprocal character is so important, that we've got these pairs. So exercising authority is not for the benefit of the office holder. It's for the benefit of the subordinates. And this really is unique in the world. You know, there's lots of sort of talk in the business world about, you know, our business is a family. But I always like to point out that, you know, they can talk that way and they're not, they sort of mean it. But when the boss dies, they don't give the inheritance to the employees because it's not really a family. And, you know, the sort of military talks that way too. But the truth is, the mission of the business is to make a profit, to make money. The business of the army is to win a war, and they will sell soldiers' lives to win the war. That's the cost of it. People are tools for business, for the military, for the government. People are not tools in the church. They are the mission. You are exercising authority over your wife in the place of God for her benefit, not for some other goal. That's not a tool to get what you want, to make sure, you know, that she makes dinner and you get fed. So that exercising authority language is very important. And then in a similar way, and I'm sure I've made a big fuss about this when we talked about marriage on here, this word subordinate, I think, is very important. I don't really like the English translation of submit. I mean, it's not the worst translation in the world, but subordinate is really an exact English equivalent of the Greek word that's used in Ephesians 5 and in 2 Peter. So a subordinate is hupotasso, as opposed to obey, which is hupakuo. And in Ephesians 6, Paul will use the word hupakuo, obey, to talk about the duties of children and servants. But wives get a different word, subordinate. So hupo is under, and tasso means a military order. So the difference between this kind of leadership team and children who aren't part of the leadership team is significant. So to be subordinate does not mean to be inferior. It means to be part of the team and to be working towards a common mission. It does mean obey in the end. The example that I used on here before and I use all the time is it's like the difference between a colonel and a sergeant major. So the colonel's going to ultimately issue the command. The sergeant major is going to carry them out. The sergeant major is a very experienced soldier and wise and the most trusted advisor, and the colonel listens to him. So we jump to husbands and wives, which I think is the most critical relationship because it's the most essential, and it applies even if you're not in a marriage, because the principles are biblical and apply to all relationships, all of this kind of dynamic. So a husband does, with his wife, set the agenda for the family. For the most part, in the kind of, I mean, there's always kinds of exceptions and distinctions, but typically the way that we expect this to work is that they make this kind of mutual goal, and then the father leaves and goes off to work, and the mother is left there to carry it out. And so all of these sorts of dynamics come into play. And men and women are different. So really fascinating that Luther, for the husbands, we gives the Bible passage, which is for husbands, we expect it to be Ephesians 5. We expect it to be that you are to love your wife as Christ loved the church. But he doesn't go there. He uses Ephesians 5 for the wife, but not for the husband. And I think that's because you should love your wife as Christ loved the church is actually universal for, that's Christian love. Love your neighbor as yourself. And so it's actually not specific enough to really be that helpful. I mean, it's true, of course, it's in the Bible. I'm not disputing this, but there is a certain sense in which it doesn't actually help you figure out what does that look like. So what Luther goes to brilliantly is this 1 Peter 3 and Colossians 3. So husbands, in the same way, be considerate as you live with your wives and treat them with respect as the weaker partner and as heirs with you of the gracious gift of life, so that nothing will hinder your prayers. And then husbands, love your wives and do not be harsh with them. Well, this is significant, right? Because it isn't just love her like the way Jesus loves you, but it's rather the specific call to consideration. That is affection. And then that they be treated with respect, right? And recognized as also those for whom Jesus died and loves, right? That they have the gracious gift of life. Now, before we get to the weaker partner, let's just think about for a second this idea of be considerate and be treated with respect. This is really, I think, in a sense, against like micromanaging, telling your wife exactly how she has to do everything, and also denying her autonomy to carry the mission out. So here's the example I like to use for this, because a lot of us have struggled over the years with disciplining children. It gets to a certain point, it can be very difficult. And men and women are different. And this has to do with the weaker vessel thing as well. On the whole, and for the most part, not without exceptions, but on the whole, and for the most part, women are more compassionate and nurturing than men by design. And because of this, that brings a certain strength and wisdom to the parenting that is necessary, because men can be overly harsh and strict and kind of cold. So the way that this often works itself out is, let's say Junior won't make his bed in the morning and it's making them late for school. And so the dad's gone, right, in the morning. And so he comes home and the wife complains about this, goes on, they try several things. Junior doesn't reform. Dad says, that's it. If he doesn't get up and make his bed tomorrow morning, no food for 24 hours. And I want this problem to go away. I'm sick of listening to this, right? So he kind of overreacts. And this is where she comes in with this kind of sergeant major experience and wisdom and says, you know, you're right that he's done wrong, but that's a little overly harsh. And I don't think we can go quite that far. That's going to actually cause harm, not really teach the lesson. It's not appropriate. So they compromise. And she says, how about if he doesn't get up, make his bed, we're going to be late. He just has to miss breakfast. And dad says, okay, that's reasonable. Let's start there. You know, that'll teach him maybe, right? So dad gets up, goes to work the next day. Junior doesn't get up, doesn't make his bed. Dad comes home, says, what happened? Same thing, didn't make his bed. Dad says, did you give him breakfast? Mom says, yeah, I did. Now, dad's got a couple of things to do here, right? So has she been just rebellious, right? Refusing to carry out orders, undermining him? Maybe, but he needs to ask quite a few questions before he jumps to that conclusion, because she is the one that's on the ground and circumstances can change. And maybe she says, look, I did give him breakfast, even though we said we weren't going to, because he's taking the SATs today and I don't want to sabotage his SAT scores for one day when this could wait. Or, you know, who knows? But he has to have a confidence and trust in her that she has her own wisdom and is on board. At the same time, he does also have to recognize, even as he has to recognize his own harshness and the need for her wisdom and compassion, he also might have to recognize that sometimes she might be too nurturing and kind to carry out the orders that need to be carried out. And he's going to have to figure out if he's given her a task that she can't carry out because it's too hard for her to do. And then maybe he's got to do it himself. He's got to go to work late so he can ensure this gets done. Or maybe better, he's got to make the kid get up at 4 o'clock when he gets up and supervise it, right? So this whole kind of back and forth, the way that this moves, and I mean, when you think about it, there's so many ways for it to go wrong, where instead of working for the good of Junior, you know, and helping him to learn to make his bed, this becomes this incredible power struggle and pain in the marriage because they're not actually fulfilling their duties. One's not really exercising authority. The other's not actually being a good subordinate with proper remonstrance and communication, and it falls apart. So I think this is exactly what this Bible passage is talking about, right? That you should be considerate with your wife, that you should treat her with respect. And when it says that she's the weaker partner, I think that this refers to the fact that, again, for the most part, this nurturing character that God has designed in women is a kind of weakness when it comes to dealing with conflict and difficulty in the world. It is, at the same time, a kind of strength when it helps men actually recognize what children need and what women need. And so together, it creates this right order and pattern that God uses for the good of his children.
0: Pastor David Peterson is our guest. We are beginning a series on the Table of Duties in Luther's Small Catechism. We'll talk about the character of exercising authority across the estates next.

0: This month at the Lutheran Witness, we're celebrating 1,700 years of the Nicene Creed. Why was the Nicene Creed necessary? Did it change what the Church confessed? Do we still confess it today? And why? What's it all about? 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

0: Welcome back. I'm Todd Wilkin. This is Issues Etc. Pastor David Peterson of Gottesdienst, the Journal of Lutheran Liturgy, is our guest. We're beginning a series with him on the table of duties in Luther's Small Catechism. David, you say that the character of exercising authority is the same in all three estates. What do you mean by that?
1: For the Christian, it's always about the subordinate. So it's never about something else. And so what he says here about being considerate to your wife, this would be similar the way that teachers ought to treat their students, right? Teachers ought to treat their students with respect and with consideration and have real affection. I mean, Christian teachers, of course, right? Pastors ought to have the same sort of thing for their parishioners. I always think of Kurt Marquardt, my sainted professor. When I was in seminary, there was this book that was popular called Alligators in the Congregation. And it was about trying to deal with sort of difficulties in the congregational life and personality disorders and whatever, right? Conflict. And Marquardt just hated that title of that book because he said, they are not alligators, they are sheep. There is this kind of sinful flesh of the pastor that can see conflict as a power struggle and not see this as a shepherding of the sheep, and that can start to treat people with disrespect or contempt, condescension, and so forth. So, I mean, the Bible's not a leadership book, but these are leadership principles that we can draw from natural law, from moral law, and we can see. So when I say it applies to all of the states, right, and the same thing for governing authorities. If you're a policeman, the way that you protect and serve those who you're protecting or serving ought to be with actually affection for them. There's something broken and wrong if you don't love them, if you despise them. And in a similar way, on the other side, right, how do we treat a police officer? What do you do when you get pulled over for speeding? What's the Christian response? It ought to be remorse, I think, and it ought to be respect that Christians are law and order people who thank God for police officers. The other side of this, of course, which we didn't touch upon, which is so key, is there's two reasons that subordination is difficult. The first one is pride and the flesh that just wants its own way and doesn't like to be told what to do. The other one is that we are always being subordinated to sinners, to imperfect, I mean, other than our subordination to God. So the problem is our husbands do make foolish decisions, but they're still in charge. And our pastors do have character flaws and difficulties, but they're still the pastors and we owe them respect and we're supposed to listen to them. And of course, authority can be greatly abused. I mean, so back to police officers, and I mean, the kind of more authority that they have, the sort of more danger there is, because when it's abused, it gets so ugly so fast. False doctrine is a terrible abuse in the church. You know, imprisoning people or beating them or falsely arresting them and accusing them. I mean, these are pretty horrendous when the government doesn't serve the people, but actually uses them for its own power, you know, tyrants and so forth. That's what I mean by these are universal, that Christians should always be acting in service of neighbor. And you could, of course, you could say that all of the table of duties can just be summarized by saying, love your neighbor as yourself. And in fact, Luther does do that at the very end of the table of duties. But how we do that is it's helpful to actually consider the peculiarities of each of these offices and vocations, because then I think like when you start exploring it, like we just did with the sort of how do you discipline Junior who won't make his bed, even though in some ways that seems very precise and kind of unique to that couple in that situation and Junior himself, I think when you start to explore it and think about it, you can see where, oh yeah, I could see how I could use this at work to deal with my boss. How do I issue a remonstrance to my boss when what he's doing is foolish, but he's in charge? And I could sort of undermine him. I could rebel. I could mock him at the water cooler. I could throw a temper tantrum because I'm smarter than he is. But none of that's going to actually help him or help you achieve the mission. Or how does the boss deal with the employee who is doing that, right? When Junior won't make his bed, it's a leadership failure. Why won't he make his bed? because at some level, you as the parent have failed him. He doesn't understand why it's important to make his bed. He doesn't desire to please you and obey you. So somewhere you failed to communicate something to him, and discipline isn't simply about breaking people. I love this in the Bible because, well, even in Latin, discipline means to teach. And for the most part, that's what we're trying to do. For the most part, we're not really trying to punish. So even if you think about Johnny broke a lamp and the lamp cost $50, and so that he would understand the wrongness of his actions, you know, we're going to make him pay for that lamp. Fine. You know, that's a reasonable parental decision. But ultimately, the purpose isn't to get recompense from him. It's not like you need the money for that lamp to get even because he broke something of yours. Ultimately, the reason that you're doing that is so that he would learn that lamps have value and his actions have consequences. And when he's negligent or foolish, and it has its problems, especially when he's been warned not to do it. So I love this, that, right, a disciple is a student. And I kind of think that a lot of times when we use the word disciple in the church today, we talk about discipling people. I think we hear this kind of overtones of rigor, you know, like discipline is about denying yourself and being strong and making hard choices rather than about learning. But etymologically, it means to learn. And that's really what we're always doing. You know, whether we're disciplining children or we're teaching them the catechism or we're trying to help our wife navigate her complicated work environment emotionally or politically, it's always about kind of bringing this back into perspective of, look, Jesus lives and he's given us these things in goodness to enjoy, but he never said that life was going to be easy. And how do we go about this in a way that glorifies him and serves our neighbors? And that is a struggle because of our weakness, but it's also a real joy and a beauty. So I think that there really is just endless applications of this stuff. And I think it is, I mean, I find it exciting. I find it ennobling and also enabling. Like, I actually have agency. I can do something about this. The kind of other side of this that's so glorious that I think, again, like Wingren doesn't talk about this, and I think it's critical, and that is that you have these duties, but how you fulfill them has a lot of freedom in it. So let's go back to Johnny won't make his bed, right? And I just threw out, right, he's going to have to miss breakfast. You know, that's one solution. I mean, you could have, who knows, right? The solution needs to fit the crime and the person. So, you know, maybe it's got to be, well, if he doesn't make his bed, he's got to make his bed and his brother's bed. I don't know. Maybe it's got to be he has to get up a half hour early. He has to go to bed a half hour earlier. There's lots of ways that you could deal with this. Or, I mean, frankly, sometimes the right thing is actually to say, you know what? He doesn't need to make his bed. He's the one that's got to sleep in it. Who cares? So there's a lot of freedom in how you fulfill your vocation, or usually the example I use is it's the mother's duty given by God to feed the family. You know, she could make a 5-course gourmet meal for them, or she could put a frozen pizza in the oven. God hasn't dictated this. And so these principles really are an opportunity for us to exercise a certain amount of creativity. And I mean that not in the way it's usually used. I mean to say that God himself is a creator. He's placed us into creation, and he's given us tools and abilities to interact with this world, not as opportunities for failure, but actually entrusting us and loving us to do these things.
0: You talk about being mission first, especially when it comes to the difficulties of being a subordinate. What do you mean by that?
1: Well, in the family, the primary mission is to raise children. And then once the children are grown, it kind of moves on. But that's what I mean, is to recognize what is the purpose of our family. And the primary purpose of our family is the primary purpose of the church is to expand the kingdom by life, right? Baptisms are just as exciting and central and important as evangelism. Both of them add life, create life in this world, bring order out of chaos, right? Light from darkness and so forth. So that's really kind of always, that's like the mission of the family, but you could in a similar way, you know, ask what is the mission of the church? And what is the mission of the church? It's actually the same as the family, right? To raise children, to make converts, to preach the gospel. And that's what we're doing. We're propelling this. We're bringing this chaos. What's the mission of going to? I mean, it gets a little fuzzier when you get away from the family and the church, but there still is this idea for the Christian that his mission, whether he's a police officer or a pastor, is always about glorifying God and serving the neighbor. So that's what we're proceeding with, right? So you can actually ask yourself, it sounds, you know, we mocked, I'm ashamed of myself for so many things, but I can't believe in hindsight that we ever mocked these bracelets, the WWJD. I mean, they were a little bit off in their idea, but the general sense of asking what would Jesus do is certainly not a bad idea. And to ask yourself, you know, how is it that Junior making his bed glorifies God is a legit question. I think Junior needs to make his bed, actually. I think that's important. But how would you frame it? I think what you would say is, look, you know, again, a made bed is an orderly thing, and we are against sort of chaos and mess in general. Sometimes maybe we have to tolerate it because of this reason or that reason. But the general idea is there ought to be structure, there ought to be order, there ought to be predictability, and of course there ought to be obedience to the fourth commandment. So even if he thinks it's a waste of time, he needs to be taught and to recognize that he is a subordinate and he has to obey also.
0: How would you summarize this? We've done basically a introduction to the Table of Duties in Luther's Small Catechism. How would you summarize what we've discussed today?
1: I think that the summary is that God has given us these great and glorious callings wherein we really are privileged to be his servants, to be his masks to our brothers and sisters in Christ, and to reach out to the lost, and that we ought to concentrate on them. We ought to cultivate a love for them and a deliberate effort toward them, because there's great wisdom in here, and the Holy Spirit, through the Bible, through the law, wants to teach us about ourselves and about the world, as well as about himself.
0: Pastor David Peterson is pastor of Redeemer Lutheran Church in Fort Wayne, Indiana. He's editor of Gottesdienst, the Journal of Lutheran Liturgy. David, thank you.
1: Thank you. My pleasure.
0: Friday on Issues Etc., we'll discuss bills attempting to turn Colorado into a transgender sanctuary state. Our guest will be Glenn Stanton of Focus on the Family. We'll look forward to Sunday morning, according to the one-year lectionary, talking with Pastor Heath Curtis about the work of the Holy Spirit in John chapter 16. And we'll respond to your email, talkback@issuesetc.org, and the Issues Etc. comment line, 618-223-8382. Well, God has so ordered this world so that while we receive his salvation solely by grace through faith, we are enabled to serve and love our neighbor. This is how he's ordered the world for us in these three estates and in our vocations. I'm Todd Wilkin. I'll talk with you tomorrow. 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

0: Children's Choirs of St. Paul Lutheran Church in Fort Wayne, Indiana, with the hymn, Jesus, Thy Blood and Righteousness. Paul begins his letter to the Romans talking about a promise. He says, Paul, a bondservant of Christ Jesus, called as an apostle, set apart for the gospel of God, which he promised beforehand through his prophets in the Holy Scripture concerning his son. Greetings and welcome to Issues Etc. live on this Monday afternoon, May the 12th. I'm Todd Wilkin. Thanks for tuning us in. We continue our series on the promises of God in Scripture with the book of Romans. Pastor Will Whedon will be our guest. Katie Faust joins us after that. She is founder and director of the children's rights organization, Them Before Us. We'll talk about a child protection argument for the culture wars. And then it's part 43 of our series, Kids Have Questions, with Pastor Jonathan Connor. Now, if you have a question or a comment for Pastor Whedon in the next hour, just give us a call, 1-877-623-MYIE, 877-623-6943. Send us an email, talkback@issuesetc.org, or a tweet at issuesetc. Pastor Will Whedon is assistant pastor at St. Paul Lutheran Church in Hamel, Illinois, formerly served as director of worship for the Lutheran Church Missouri Synod. He's author of the books Celebrating the Saints, Thank, Praise, Serve, and Obey, See My Savior's Hands, and We Praise You, O God. He's host of the daily 15-minute verse-by-verse Bible study produced by Lutheran Public Radio called The Word of the Lord Endures Forever. Will, welcome back.
1: Hey, thank you, Todd.
0: Before we get to that initial promise that are in the book of Romans, why has this book, the book of Romans, kind of emerged in the life of the church as really the epistle of epistles? It's kind of, I think you could even call it the king of the epistles.
1: Yeah, I think without question, it is the most important. And I think that's why we're turning to it next. It is the document that St. Paul wrote to demonstrate to a church that he had not yet visited, the church in Rome, what his gospel, his understanding of the gospel. He wanted to lay that out with crystal clarity for them, and he had a motive there. He wanted them to support him spreading that gospel beyond them. He's going to visit with them for a while, and he hoped they would then help finance his taking that same gospel into Spain. And so as he is so interested in them getting behind what he's up to, he goes through and lays out what is beyond shadow of doubt, the clearest presentation Paul does anywhere of what his understanding of the gospel is. As you pointed out, he sort of puts a thesis statement right up there at the beginning of Romans, and it ties into the way he wraps up the book, and then he's going to unpack it from start to finish, helping people understand what this great promise concerning Jesus Christ, which the prophets and the law had in fact had foretold, but which was finally revealed in these last days, and which reveals Christ as Savior, both of Jew and of Gentile, and also how that salvation is applied.
0: So it's not the longest run-on sentence in the beginning of Paul's epistles, but it's pretty close. And in the English translation, that one sentence runs seven verses. But it, as you said, it's a thesis statement, but it begins whom he promised, or which he promised beforehand through his prophets in the Holy Scriptures. What's he talking about there?
1: Well, he definitely wants to unpack the good news that's in Jesus, the gospel of Christ, as being the fulfillment of all of these promises that we've spent so many weeks looking at from the Old Covenant. The more that you study that and recognize in both type and actual specific prophecy about Christ's coming, you will then see that the entirety of the Old Testament really is about Jesus, and it was all preparation for the fullness of the gospel that is proclaimed then in the pages of the New Testament. That's what Paul wants to really drive home. It's all there in the Old Testament. I'm going to teach you Jesus as the key to unlocking all of the prophecies that have come before us.
0: Where would you take us first in Paul's letter to the Romans?
1: Well, let's just barely move beyond that opening, which said, you know, already sounds all the themes. But then he does state his thesis statement is really Romans 1, verses 16 to 17. Again, I am using the New Living Translation just for the sake of making Paul's dense Greek be a little more accessible. The ESV is more literalistic in the way it translates it. But here we go. For I am not ashamed of this good news about Christ. It is the power of God at work, saving everyone who believes, the Jew first and also the Gentile. This good news tells us how God makes us right in his sight. This is accomplished from start to finish by faith. As the scriptures say, it is through faith that a righteous person has life. So if you go with the ESV there, you know that in the gospel, the righteousness of God is revealed from faith to faith for faith. So you get this, the central theme of the gospel itself is the revelation of how God sets people right with him, the righteousness of God. And it's going to be diametrically opposed to the way of the law, where one gets to be right with God, if you will, by one's actions. Instead, this is God giving one the gift of being right with him, a gift that he gives to faith. And so it becomes faith that ends up justifying or making righteous a person.
0: Where does he go from there?
1: Well, he then, after he's, you know, sort of laid that out, he then has to do the demolition job. And if you remember, he sets a trap at the end of Romans 1 where he describes all kinds of just awful, evil behavior. And of course, especially any Jew listening along would be going, yeah, oh yeah, they're awful, aren't they? Yeah, I mean, the sins of these Gentiles, they're just terrible. And then he closes the trap in chapter 2 where he goes on to say, yeah, and you are doing the exact same thing, you Jew. You may know the law, but knowing it is not the same thing as doing it. And he collapses any excuse that they might have when they try to stand up to God. And then finally, he reaches his grand conclusion in chapter 3. And literally starting at verse 20, this is his conclusion. For no one can ever be made right with God by doing what the law commands. The law simply shows us how sinful we are. This is something that he has to get the Jewish believers to see and recognize. It's not by your trying and your effort that you get to be righteous in Jesus Christ. So he goes on, verse 21, but now God has shown us a way to be made right with him without keeping the requirements of the law, as was promised in the writings of Moses and the prophets long ago. We are made right with God by placing our faith in Jesus Christ. And this is true for everyone who believes, no matter who we are. For everyone has sinned. We all fall short of God's glorious standard. Yet God, with undeserved kindness, declares that we are righteous. He did this through Christ Jesus when he freed us from the penalty for our sins. For God presented Jesus as the sacrifice for sin. People are made right with God when they believe that Jesus sacrificed his life, shedding his blood. This sacrifice shows that God was being fair when he held back and did not punish those who sinned in times past, for he was looking ahead and including them in what he would do at the present time. God did this to demonstrate his righteousness, for he himself is fair and just, and he declares sinners to be right in his sight when they believe in Jesus. I mean, that is, first of all, I mean, I just want to comment on, I know that some of the language there might sound sort of unfamiliar, but that is just nailing exactly what Paul's point is in the book of Romans. The path has been closed for any of us to get to God through obedience to the law. None of us can do it. But what we cannot do, Christ has done and done for us, so that when we believe in him, God regards us as righteous, as being right with him in his sight. His sacrifice puts an end to the ability of the law to condemn and damn us. And right there at the end of chapter 3 in Romans, Paul has basically laid out the shocking part of the good news, which he is going to spend the rest of the epistle unpacking for us.
0: Pastor Will Wheaton is our guest. It's part 14 of our series, The Promises of God in Scripture. We are working our way through Paul's letter to the Romans. I'm Todd Wilkin. We'll go into chapter 4 and the promise made to Abraham next.

0: In our day, many voices are questioning whether we can take seriously the opening chapters of the book of Genesis and what they relate about God's creation of the world.
1: Dr. Tom Egger, president of Concordia Seminary St. Louis, talking about his presentation at this year's Issues Etc. 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
0: And what difference does it make whether we regard the opening chapters of Genesis as a true record of what God did and how he did it? And there are a number of implications for our Christian life and faith and for our proclamation of the saving work of Christ involved in how we read the opening chapters of Genesis.
1: You can meet and hear Dr. Tom Egger making the case for the biblical account of creation at the 2025 Making the Case Conference, Friday, July 18th and Saturday, July 19th at Concordia University, Chicago. 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
1: Welcome back to Issues Etc. I'm Todd Wilkin. We're talking about the promises of God in Scripture with Pastor Will Whedon of The Word of the Lord Endures Forever. So, I'm sure that we're going to spend some time here in chapter 4 of Romans because his entire argument about Abraham and ending with, we can see now that Abraham was justified by faith in the promise and not by works, rests largely on the promise made to Abraham.
6: Exactly. Everything that we saw when we were studying Abraham, I hope as we did that you could see where Paul was going to be taking it all, because it really is a confirmation, especially of that third part of the promise to Abraham, that blessing was going to come to all the world through his seed. And then the remarkable thing, the first time you meet the word believe in the Bible, it's when Abraham believes God and God credits it to him as righteousness. So you have the first thing you learn about faith is that it's what God credits to you as righteousness. So Paul's, I'm going to unpack that right here. Beginning of Romans 4, verse 1. Abraham was, humanly speaking, the founder of our Jewish nation. What did he discover about being made right with God? If his good deeds made him acceptable to God, he would have had something to boast about, but that was not God's way. For the scriptures tell us, Abraham believed God, and God counted him as righteous because of his faith. When people work, their wages are not a gift, but something they've earned. But people are counted righteous not because of their work, but because of their faith in God who forgives sinners. David also spoke of this when he described the happiness of those who are declared righteous without working for it. Oh, what joy for those whose disobedience is forgiven, whose sins are put out of sight. Yes, what joy for those who record the Lord has cleared, the Lord has cleared of sin. So you have this beautiful double reflection on Abraham and on David, and it's the same point in either one. It's not because God looks at somebody and says, boy, you tried really hard, I'm going to let you into my kingdom. It's that God looks in favor and forgives sin. He credits someone's faith in him to be righteousness. Now, he's going to unpack that even more as he moves through the chapter. I want to pick up especially verse 16 of Romans 4. This has a very precious word in it. So the promise is received by faith. It is given as a free gift. And we are all certain to receive it. But bios, this idea of something that is unshakably secure. Whether or not we live according to the law of Moses, if we have faith like Abraham's, for Abraham is the father of all who believe. Okay, them be fighting words to the Jewish people. But Paul's point is, what really makes a person a child of Abraham is not their pedigree. What makes a person a child of Abraham is that they share the faith of Abraham. Above all, faith in the coming seed who would bring blessing to the nations of the world, and who would do so by fulfilling the promise given in the whole thing with Isaac and the offering of Isaac, that God would provide the lamb for the offering, his only son. We can move then ahead to verse 22. And because of Abraham's faith, God counted him as righteous. And when God counted him as righteous, it wasn't just for Abraham's benefit. It was recorded for our benefit too, assuring us that God will count us as righteous if we believe in him, the one who raised Jesus our Lord from the dead. He was handed over to die because of our sins, and he was raised to life to make us right with God. Powerful summary then of Abraham's faith and its application to us. When we put our faith in the same one, the one who raised Jesus from the dead, then we are reckoning that Jesus was indeed offered up because of our sins, but now he is raised from the dead to apply to us his righteousness, to give us his righteousness, making us right with God by faith.
1: So I just want to summarize there. He's basically saying Abraham here is an example of someone who regarded God faithful to his promises. We have even greater promises that have seen their fulfillment in the resurrection of Jesus Christ. And the same faith that God gave Abraham in those promises, he gives to us.
6: Right. We are going to be people who are promise believers. And being promise believers, that is the thing which God then credits to people as righteousness in his sight.
1: What's next?
6: So next we move into chapter 5. So we've had Abraham, we've had a bare mention of David. Now in this chapter, we're going to actually get some Adam too. But first, he makes a beautiful statement at the beginning of the chapter. Therefore, since we have been made right in God's sight by faith, we have peace with God because of what Jesus Christ our Lord has done for us. Because of our faith, Christ has brought us into this place of undeserved privilege where we now stand, and we confidently and joyfully look forward to sharing God's glory. This is one of the most beautiful promises in Scripture, that having been justified by faith, having been declared righteous by your faith in Christ dying for you as a sinner, then you now have a peace with God that nothing in this world can take away from you, a peace that is unshakable and secure because it's not founded on you and the vicissitudes of your life. It is founded on Christ and his undying faithfulness to his Father, which is now made over to you, credited to you as your very own. This is the great source of peace. And it truly fills people with a confident hope as they look forward to having a share in the glory that will be revealed when he returns.
1: So far, how would you, because we're walking through Paul's Roman argument, mm-hmm. So far, how would you summarize all this?
6: So, summary is the gospel reveals the righteousness of God. The righteousness of God starts out by being revealed in wrath, that none of us have it, Jew or Gentile. Jesus alone is the one who has it, and he is the one who takes our disobedience into himself on his cross, so that God regards his sacrifice of atonement as righteousness for us. And he begins crediting that to us. He promises to credit Christ's righteousness to us. And believing that promise, we

0: Molly Hemingway, Ryan Anderson, Megan Basham, Aaron Holly, Robert Spencer, and Pastors Matt Harrison, Brian Wolfmiller, and Will Wheaton will be speaking at the 2026 Issues Etc. Making the Case Conference. 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
1: Except for in the sense of he wants to have you as his own dear child. He's out to get you like that. Not in the way that Maud would say in that horrible show, God will get you for that, Walter. God's not, that's not the kind of God you have in Jesus. Jesus is the very gift of God that shows that's not true. He gave his son to the death of the cross to be able to forgive sins. Now, he goes on in Romans 5 to say, he really wants to underline this, but God showed his great love for us by sending Christ to die for us while we were still sinners. And since we have been made right in God's sight by the blood of Christ, he will certainly save us from God's condemnation. For since our friendship with God was restored by the death of his son while we were still enemies, we will certainly be saved through the life of his son. So now we can rejoice in our wonderful new relationship with God because our Lord Jesus Christ has made us friends of God, has reconciled us to God is the word there. So, you know, the point that God shows how great his love is, that when we, and think about this, and can you put it into Paul's life when we were still his enemies? Think about Paul persecuting the church. Think about how much Paul hated Jesus of Nazareth and wanted to destroy the gospel. He wanted to wipe it out. And yet it was while he was still a sinner that Jesus dies for him, forgives him all of his sin, and sends, the message of proclamation, the proclamation of forgiveness and the gift of baptism through Ananias to him. After the revelation on the road to Damascus. It's just a beautiful passage. We can rejoice in our wonderful new relationship with God. I love that translation.
0: He begins to describe this relationship in the following chapters. How does it go?
1: Yeah, as he's going to describe it, well, maybe before we get to the following chapters, we should pick up the Adam thing one more time. So in verse 18 of chapter 5, he says, yes, Adam's one sin brings condemnation for everyone. But Christ's one act of righteousness brings a right relationship with God and new life for everyone. See the balance? Just as in Adam, everybody dies and judgment comes upon all. But in Christ, everybody lives and forgiveness for all is offered. It is such a beautiful parallel. And then he unpacks it a little further when he says, beginning of verse 20, God's law was given so that all people could see how sinful they were. But as people sinned more and more, God's wonderful grace became more abundant. So just as sin ruled over all people and brought them to death, now God's wonderful grace rules instead, giving us right standing with God and resulting in eternal life through Jesus Christ our Lord. So he wants to stress all this stuff is yours in Christ, and now he's going to move into talking about how it gets to actually belong to you, how it gets to be yours, and that's going to be via the gift of baptism.
0: Pastor Will Wheaton is our guest, host of the daily 50-minute verse-by-verse Bible study produced by Lutheran Public Radio, called The Word of the Lord Endures Forever. We're walking through the promises of God in Scripture. Today, it's the book of Romans.

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1: Psalm 144:1. Blessed be the Lord my rock, who trains my hands for war and my fingers for battle. Those serving in the armed forces want LCMS chaplains. We need courageous pastors to bring the gospel and sacraments to those protecting our nation, along with wise counsel and the peace found only in Christ Jesus. If you are between the age of 26 and 43 and have a heart for ministry in the armed forces, call 314-996-1337 or email lcmschaps@lcms.org.
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0: Stanza 2 of the hymn, Jesus, Thy Blood and Righteousness. It's our series, The Promises of God in Scripture, with Pastor Will Whedon. I'm Todd Wilkin. This is Issues Etc. The Issues Etc. book of the month for May is called Reclaiming the Heart of Marriage. 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So how does Paul describe these promises of God working themselves out in the lives of Christians?
1: Well, it's interesting to me what brings him to this, because he then has to deal, before he begins unpacking baptism, he has to deal with this lie that people were telling about what Paul said. Paul's gospel, it's horrible. It teaches people that they don't need to even think or worry about works, with the result that they're living, you know, they simply say, come on, let's sin more and more so that grace may abound. And they were actually attributing that statement to Paul. And Paul wants to make it clear, no way, no how. And it's getting into that, that he says, like, come on, guys, you were baptized. So Romans 6, verses 3 to 4. Or have you forgotten that we were joined with Jesus Christ in baptism? We joined him in his death. For we died and were buried with Christ by baptism. And just as Christ was raised from the dead by the glorious power of the Father, now we also may live new lives. So he wants to talk about how you live the new life, not as something you achieve, but by your union with Christ. Baptism has joined you to Jesus, both in his death to your sin, and in his new life, that he lives to God, risen from the dead, forever beyond any ability of the law to ever condemn. You have been set free in Christ. And in that way, you already begun. I mean, I've used the analogy so many times, but I just can't think of a better one for it. To be baptized is like you look in the rearview mirror and there's death fading away behind you. It's gone. The power of sin fading away behind you. You yourself have been set free. And Paul is like, let's enjoy the freedom into which we've been set by Christ Jesus. It's a freedom of union with God, not a freedom of doing our own thing, a freedom of honestly pleasing him by sharing in his own divine life. He really unpacks this then nonstop battle that we have to die to the sin and rise to the new life. He does this all the way through chapter 6. And then at the end of chapter 6, he gives this summary. Again, I'm going to read it first from the New Living Translation. For the wages of sin is death, but the free gift of God is eternal life through Christ Jesus our Lord. That's remarkably similar to the ESV. But I do believe that the Beck translation actually nailed this better. For the wage sin pays is death, but the gift God freely gives is eternal life in Christ Jesus our Lord. I really like that, putting it actively. Sin is paying you away. You serve sin, it pays you out in death. And if you serve God in the freedom that he gives you eternal life in Jesus Christ the Lord. Such a beautiful and wonderful passage. And having made it sound like the Christian life is one of sheer victory and triumph, he then gets real in Romans chapter 7 about the ongoing struggle to live this new life. So verse 4 of Romans 7, so my dear brothers and sisters, this is the point. You died to the power of the law when you died with Christ. And now you are united with the one who was raised from the dead. As a result, we can produce a harvest of good deeds for God, not because of our doing the law, but because of our union with Christ. And then he still has to confess, verses 21 to 25. It might seem strange that I include these in the promises, but to me, this is one of the most hopeful passages in the entire book of Romans. Paul says, I've discovered this principle of life, that when I want to do what is right, I inevitably do what is wrong. I love God's law with all my heart, but there is another power within me that is at war with my mind. This power makes me a slave to the sin that is still within me. Oh, what a miserable man I am. Who will free me from this life that is dominated by sin and death? Thank God, the answer is in Jesus Christ our Lord. So you see how it is. In my mind, I really want to obey God's law, but because of my sinful nature, I'm a slave to sin. I think it's so important that we actually hear that in the entirety of St. Paul's argument. He is talking about life as a baptized Christian when he writes this. There is a very old strain in the church, I think you'd trace it at least as far back as St. John Chrysostom, that would argue that Paul is just reflecting on his life before Christ in this passage. That is absolutely untenable. And here's why, above all. Because there's no way that Paul would describe an unregenerate person as wanting to serve God with their minds. That is not true. An unregenerate person doesn't have this conflict going on because they're quite happy with their butt seated on the throne of their life, and they think they're the one who's, you know, best equipped to rule their life. And so they don't have this constant conflict which a Christian has, where they know what's really good and they want to do what's good and they fall on their face again and again and again. And yet they don't despair, because the law has lost its power over them. Paul reminds them, nope, you've been baptized into Christ. Do not despair. The Spirit will, in fact, free you. And it's going to take place little by little in this life. Very, very weak, very fragile, very, very partial. But it will be seen in the last day that you will be totally free, and then you will be dancing for joy.
0: What comes next?
1: Having set up this horrible dilemma of what we call simo justus et peccator, Paul then just dances into the joy of the Holy Spirit. Probably a really bad chapter break at 8:1, because it's right after he says, so I see how it is in my mind. I really want to obey God's law, but because of my sinful nature, I'm a slave to sin. Romans 8:1. So there is now no condemnation for those who belong to Christ Jesus. I wish we had time to actually just listen to Bach's motet on this. You know, es ist nun nichts, nichts, nichts. I mean, he just hammers this home. There is now no condemnation for you who are in Christ Jesus. This is the heart of the gospel. This is the heart of gospel joy. I am not going to be condemned for my sin. Christ suffered condemnation for me so that I could be given the righteousness that's his. Righteousness is beginning to grow in me. It's weak, it's fragmentary, and it's constantly being opposed. And I do fall all the time. And in the face of that, God gives me a promise to hold tight to, that it's not going to be like this forever, that I've already begun the good work in you, and I will bring it to completion on the day of Christ Jesus, as we'll see when Paul writes to the Philippians. So Romans 1 basically shifts from speaking about the means and then the struggle in the Christian life to the wondrous gift of the Holy Spirit. I think it's called Alive in the Spirit. I don't know if you may have ever seen that little book, Todd. It was written by Martin Fronsman, and it's basically nothing but a series of meditations on Romans 8. And if you can ever get your hands on it, it is golden. I don't know what happened to my copy. So verse 10. And Christ lives within you, even though your body will die because of sin. The Spirit gives you life because you have been made right with God. The Spirit of God who raised Jesus from the dead lives in you. And just as God raised Christ Jesus from the dead, he will give life to your mortal bodies by this same Spirit living within you. In other words, don't despair just because you keep on falling back into sin, just because you struggle and you have these sinful desires that pop up in your head and heart, and you fight them, and they're there They're under the blood of Jesus. And the Spirit says, I'm going to raise that body. On that last day, I'm going to raise that body, and none of that junk's coming with it. It's going to be raised, and it's going to be really you, and really you and your body, and none of that sin is invited to the party. It's going to be left behind in the grave. That's his promise, and that's what we cling to in hope as we live in this life. Do you remember how, I think throughout this entire section, you have that in the background, that magnificent summary from the Tractatus, where Melanchthon describes true divine service or true divine worship as the exercises of faith as it struggles with despair. This is what Paul's doing here. He's exercising faith. He's struggling with despair, and he's holding tight to the Spirit and urging Christians to do the same, holding tight.
0: Pastor Will Wheaton is our guest. It's part 14 of our series on the promises of God in Scripture. We're working through Romans. How does Paul's treatise that follows after this in Romans chapter 9 on the Jewish people fit?

0: Do the spiritual paths presented by the world's various religions all lead to the same God? I've written a column titled Pope Francis and the Creed of Universalism for the latest issues, etc. journal. 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In the Wittenberg Trail feature, seminarian Will Welch writes about his path from liberal Lutheranism to confessional Lutheranism. 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
0: Welcome back. I'm Todd Wilkin. This is Issues Etc. Pastor Will Wheaton of The Word of the Lord Endures Forever is our guest. It's our series, The Promises of God in Scripture. We're in the book of Romans. How does this section on Israel and Paul's description of how they fit into God's plan of salvation, how does it fit into Paul's treatise on these promises that Christians are to believe?
5: Well, you know, forgive me. I have more I want to get in on Romans 8 before we deal with the last part of the book. So Romans 8 verses 15 to 17 also. So you have not received a spirit that makes you fearful slaves. Instead, you have received God's spirit when he adopted you as his own children, baptism. Now we call him Abba, Father, for his spirit joins with our spirit to affirm that we are God's children. And since we are children, we are heirs. In fact, together with Christ, we're heirs of God's glory. But if we are to share his glory, we must also share in his suffering. Romans 8:28. I have to do this one, right? And we know that God causes everything to work together for good, for the good of those who love God and are called according to his purpose for them. This is the what I call the Joseph promise, right? You know, Joseph got to see all things. I mean, he finally had that moment in the Old Testament where he saw everything come together and it made sense. And he went, oh, now I see the whole thing. It was all God's plan and purpose. So we have that same sort of promise over our lives. And then finally, you know, I can't not read the end of Romans 8. What shall we say about such wonderful things as these? If God is for us, who can be against us? Since he did not spare his own son, but gave him up for us, won't he also give us everything else? Who dares to accuse us when God has chosen us for his own? No one. For God himself has given us right standing with him. Who will condemn us? No one. For Christ Jesus died for us and was raised to life for us, and he's sitting in the place of honor at God's right hand, pleading for us. Can anything ever separate us from Christ's love? Does it mean he no longer loves us if we have trouble or calamity or are persecuted or hungry or destitute or in danger or threatened with death? As the scriptures say, for your sake we're killed every day. We are regarded as sheep to be slaughtered. No, despite all these things, overwhelming victory is ours through Christ who loved us. And I'm convinced that nothing can ever separate us from God's love. Neither death nor life, neither angels nor demons, Neither our fears for today nor our worries about tomorrow, not even the powers of hell, can separate us from God's love. No power in the sky above or in the earth below, indeed nothing in all creation, will ever be able to separate us from the love of God that is revealed in Christ Jesus our Lord. That is his firm conviction. And with that, he does kind of wrap up that first section. And then he has to deal with the problem, but what about Israel? What about the people who ended up, you know, rejecting this? And he goes through in chapter 9 and demonstrates, first of all, that didn't happen to all Israel. It happened to a part of Israel. But then he gets into more promises in chapters 10 and 11. Key to Romans 10 are verses 9 to 13. If you confess with your mouth, whether you're Jew or Gentile, if you confess with your mouth that Jesus is the Lord and believe in your heart that God raised him from the dead, you will be saved. I just have to stop there and comment that that's the verse that hit my brother-in-law with such joy when he was a teenager. He read that in the Bible, and he's like, really? I will be saved if I believe in Jesus and confess that he's my Lord. That's it? And he was so thankful when he came across that promise. Verse 10, for it is by believing in your heart that you're made right with God, and it's by confessing with your mouth that you are saved. As Scripture tells us, anyone who trusts in him will never be disgraced. Jew and Gentile are the same in this respect. They have the same Lord who gives generously to all who call on him. For everyone who calls on the name of the Lord will be saved. He's quoting Joel again, as we heard Peter do in Acts when we looked at that sermon on the day of Pentecost. Everyone who calls on the name of the Lord is going to be saved. And that calling on the Lord is just a technical way of referring to the gift of baptism, where the name of God is invoked upon the person being baptized. So Jew and Gentile both get the gift the same way. It comes by believing. It doesn't come by obedience to the law and the kosher laws and all that stuff anymore. It comes simply by trusting the promise in Christ. In Romans 11, verse 32, Paul sort of wraps up the entire discussion of the way that God works mysteriously with Jew and Gentile, and he concludes, for God has imprisoned everyone in disobedience so that he could have mercy on everyone. Isn't that beautiful? God locks up everybody, Jew and Gentile, in the same prison of disobedience so that his mercy can be freely offered and dispersed and given in his Son to the entire world. This is how the promise to Abraham comes to its grand fulfillment, that in your seed, all the families of the earth would be blessed. Then Paul does do a series of greetings at the end that are beautiful and wonderful and some exhortations, and he reminds them, hey, remember, I'm coming out your way because I hope that you're going to help me get over to Spain, support this gospel that I've just declared to you in such detail. But he wraps his whole epistle up with words that are very reminiscent of the way you began our show today, Todd, the way you read the opening. He closes with, now all glory to God, who is able to make you strong, just as my good news says. This message about Jesus Christ has revealed his plan for you Gentiles, a plan kept secret from the beginning of time. But now, as the prophets foretold, and as the eternal God has commanded, this message is made known to all Gentiles everywhere, so that they too might believe and obey him. All glory to the only wise God, through Jesus Christ forever. Amen. So he wraps the whole thing up by this, you know, stressing this secret. And you want to say, wait a minute, how is it secret if the prophets already made it known and it would all happen according to what the word? He means secret from the Gentiles had no idea that they were actually going to be included in all this. And so he goes out as a Jew with the writings of the prophets backing him up, saying, hey, what he did in his Son, he did for you too. You get to be included in the family of Abraham when you share the faith of Abraham. So repent and believe the gospel. That's how he wraps up the whole of this first romp through the promises of God in the book of Romans.
0: So how does this book, which is kind of the benchmark for how to read all the other epistles, how does it teach us to look at the other epistles in terms of God's promises?
5: Well, each one of the epistles teaches us something vital about the various situations of the church. This one alone teaches us fully what the gospel was that Paul was going around proclaiming. So when he's writing to the other churches, he's not going to necessarily go through and give all the detail about the gospel that he does in the book of Romans. That's presupposed, because that's the preaching he used to found those churches. Instead, he's going to work on fortifying things that have gone wrong here or there in a church community, trying to strengthen. For example, you know, Romans doesn't actually say anything about the Supper of the Lord, but because the Corinthians were having an issue with the Supper of the Lord and things were not going well with that, that has to be addressed there. And so he does. He lays out a proper approach to the sacrament of Christ's body and blood. And he proclaims that the bread we break, the cup that we bless, it's participation in the body and blood of Christ. Thank God they had the problem, or we wouldn't have had that writing of Paul on that. But when Paul's laying out what is basic gospel, you do not have a clearer outline than the book of Romans itself. This is the message that Paul carried out to the Gentiles and let them hear. What you have not done and could not do, this God has done for you and offers to you in his Son. Be baptized into him, repent of your sins, and live in communion with him here in time, and he will raise you to live in eternity with him forever.
0: Pastor Will Whedon is assistant pastor at St. Paul Lutheran Church in Hemel, Illinois. Formerly served as director of worship for the Lutheran Church Missouri Synod. He's author of the books Celebrating the Saints, Thank, Praise, Serve, and Obey, See My Savior's Hands, and We Praise You, O God. He hosts the daily 15-minute verse-by-verse Bible study produced by Lutheran Public Radio called The Word of the Lord Endures Forever. Will, thank you very much.
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0: 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Then Pastor Jonathan Connor joins us for part 43 of our series, Kids Have Questions.
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0: The Easter hymn, Christ Has Arisen, Alleluia. Well, it is the foundation of our certainty that all of God's promises, whether made in the Old Testament or the New Testament, are in fact good, true, and certain. Christ's resurrection seals it. Greetings and welcome to Issues Etc. live on this Monday afternoon, the 5th of May. I'm Todd Wilkin. Thanks for tuning us in. Pastor Will Wheaton joins us for part 12 of our series on the promises of God in Scripture. Will be in the book of Acts and Romans. Then we'll be looking forward to Sunday morning according to the three-year lectionary, the fourth Sunday of Easter, with Pastor Sean Denzer, Director of Worship for the Lutheran Church Missouri Synod. Pastor Will Wheaton is assistant pastor at St. Paul Lutheran Church in Hemel, Illinois, formerly served as Director of Worship for the Lutheran Church Missouri Synod. He's author of the books Celebrating the Saints, Thank, Praise, Serve, and Obey, See My Savior's Hands, and We Praise You, O God. And he hosts the daily 15-minute verse-by-verse Bible study produced by a Lutheran public radio called The Word of the Lord Endures Forever. Will, welcome back.
1: Hey, thank you, Todd.
0: So last week we were finishing the Old Testament, heading into the New Testament. We're going to Acts and Romans. Why are we skipping the four Gospels?
1: I know, it seems so counterintuitive in a way. But if we stop and think about how the Word of God historically spread, it might begin to make a little bit more sense. There is no question that there were logion of Jesus that sort of floated free and around the church. People remembered many of the things that he said, which are later gathered into our Gospels. But the biggest impulse, if you will, of the church in those early years was to speak the promise. They wanted to proclaim to the world what God had done in Christ. And we have the record of that in the Acts of the Apostles, as the apostles go forth spreading the good news about Jesus Christ. And then, moving into their epistles, we have then sort of like the next layer, if you will, beyond their immediate proclamation as recorded in Acts. You have their written record. And after that, we come to the Gospels themselves, and I really think it makes sense to save up the heaviest and most joyful promises, which are just dripping from the mouth of Christ, and consider those as the, you know, at the summit of this entire series on the promises. So I hope that makes a little sense. We're sort of following the historical order in which the promises were communicated rather than the order that you find in the Bible.
0: And that's simply to know that the Acts of the Apostles basically just picks up right where the Gospels leave off.
1: Right, right. And so this is the preaching that Christ himself had commanded. And in Acts, I want to be clear, I'm really only going to be focusing on what the apostles preached. We want to listen to those early sermons that we have, predominantly from Peter and Paul, so that we get a sense of what was this promise? I mean, how did they understand all of the promises wrapped up in Jesus, signed, sealed, and delivered by his resurrection? And how did they then proclaim that as good news to all the people of the world?
0: So where would you go first in the Acts of the Apostles?
1: Well, let's start off with the initial sermon, which Peter gives after the day of Pentecost. You remember that morning started out with the heavenly pyrotechnic stuff, the flames from heaven, the rushing wind, and how the flames hovered around either on the apostles is what it says. Dr. Nagel always suggested around their mouths as they were speaking and proclaiming. And then when the people sort of conclude that they're drunk, Peter stands up and begins a homily. And I should also add, I'm actually going to be using the New Living Translation for these and for the passages in Romans today. So if it sounds a little different, that's why. So beginning in Acts 2, verse 14, then Peter stepped forward with the 11 other apostles and shouted to the crowd, "Listen carefully, all of you, fellow Jews and residents of Jerusalem. Make no mistake about this. These people are not drunk, as some of you are assuming. 9 o'clock in the morning is much too early for that. No. What you see was predicted long ago by the prophet Joel. In these last days, God said, I will pour out my spirit on all people. Your sons and daughters will prophesy. Your young men will see visions, and your old men will dream dreams. In those days, I will pour out my spirit even on my servants, men and women alike, and they will prophesy. And I will cause wonders in the heavens above and signs on the earth below, blood and fire and clouds of smoke. The sun will become dark and the moon will turn red, blood red, before the great and glorious day of the Lord arrives. But everyone who calls on the name of the Lord will be saved. People of Israel, listen. God publicly endorsed Jesus the Nazarene by doing powerful miracles, wonders, and signs through him, as you well know. But God knew what would happen, and his prearranged plan was carried out when Jesus was betrayed. With the help of lawless Gentiles, you nailed him to a cross and killed him. But God released him from the horrors of death and raised him back to life, for death could not keep him in its grip. King David said this about him: I see the Lord is always with me. I will not be shaken, for he is right beside me. No wonder my heart is glad, and my tongue shouts his praises. My body rests in hope, for you will not leave my soul among the dead or allow your Holy One to rot in the grave. You have shown me the way of life, and you fill me with the joy of your presence. Dear brothers, think about this. You can be sure that the patriarch David wasn't referring to himself, for he died and was buried, and his tomb is still here among us. But he was a prophet, and he knew God had promised with an oath that one of David's own descendants would sit on his throne. David was looking into the future and speaking of the Messiah's resurrection. He was saying that God would not leave him among the dead or allow his body to rot in the grave. God raised Jesus from the dead, and we are all witnesses of this. Now he is exalted to the place of highest honor in heaven at God's right hand. And the Father, as he has promised, gave him the Holy Spirit to pour out upon us, just as you see and hear today. For David himself never ascended into heaven, yet he said, "The Lord said to my Lord, sit in the place of honor at my right hand until I humble your enemies, making them a footstool under your feet." So let everyone in Israel know for certain that God has made this Jesus, whom you crucified, to be both Lord and Messiah. Peter's words pierced their hearts, and they said to him and to the other apostles, "Brothers, what shall we do?" Peter replied, "Each of you must repent of your sins and turn to God and be baptized in the name of Jesus Christ for the forgiveness of your sins. Then you will receive the gift of the Holy Spirit. This promise is to you and to your children and even to the Gentiles, all who have been called by the Lord our God." Then Peter continued preaching for a long time, strongly urging his listeners, "Save yourselves from this crooked generation." So in this first sermon, Todd, we notice that he picks up right away with some of the Old Testament prophets. I mean, he's preaching on the Old Testament promises, I think all of which we considered earlier. He just simply says, all of this has now been fulfilled, and it's fulfilled in Jesus, whom you crucified, whom God raised from the dead, and we are all witnesses of this. We can stand before you and tell you this is the absolute truth. He is alive. And when the people were horrified and were like, what are we supposed to do? His answer, of course, was repent, turn to God, be baptized in the name of Jesus. You will have your sins forgiven. You will receive the gift of the Holy Spirit. It's a beautiful, beautiful promise that he lays on them. And it's given to a people in sheer grace. I mean, it's a sheer act of grace, right? Because he's confessed, you know, confesses of this people. You killed him. You nailed the Messiah to a tree. You handed him over to the Gentiles, and they killed him, and this is your doing. And God wanted it to be this way so that he could give you these gifts, forgiveness, the Holy Spirit, a new life.
0: So it's very simple if you stop and think about it. He doesn't really expound upon any of Jesus' teaching. Mm-mm. That's not the purpose of his proclamation at this point. He is simply laying out the events that they themselves had witnessed in Jerusalem. And it comes down to as simple as God endorsed him. You put him to death. God raised him from the dead so that he might bring the forgiveness of sins.
1: Exactly. It is as simple as that. That is the simple message. And so I think we're going to see this throughout the apostles' teaching. They're mostly focused on what is the result of what Jesus did for us. What does that give us now to proclaim to the people? That's where they're focused. The actual teaching of Christ takes a back seat in this initial, shall we call it, this missionary thrust, right? There's plenty of time for the catechesis into that as time goes on. But the big thing they need to know now is who this Christ is, what happened to him, and what has been accomplished by what happened to him on God's part.
0: That's the first sermon. I think, I can't remember how many sermons there are in Acts. They kind of punctuate it, but the first several all take place in that Jewish context in and around Jerusalem.
1: Yes. And because of that, you remember always when Peter goes after the people, he will say, you did this, right? He's really clear. That apostolic proclamation actually changes when he moves outside of Jerusalem. We'll see that as we work through some of the later sermons. Then it becomes, they did this. They did this to him. So he's not actually accusing all people of having put Christ to death. He is saying that was the action of the Jewish leaders there in Jerusalem. But to those leaders, he proclaims this good news and invites them to repentance and to baptism.
0: Pastor Will Wheaton is our guest. It's part 12 of our series with him on the promises of God in Scripture and the book of Acts. And as time permits, we'll get to Paul's epistle to the Romans.

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0: This is the essence of the one flesh of Christ and His bride. She is His bride. She is His body, her members are His. This is true because He has made it so by His death and resurrection. He took what was hers and made it His. Then He took what was His and made it hers. He took her sins to Himself as His own and dressed her in His glorious righteousness. 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Pastor Will Whedon is our guest. We are walking through the book of Acts in our series on the promises of God in Scripture. Where would we go next after that initial, the big sermon that Peter preaches?
5: Yeah, not too far, because something begins to happen right away. The same miracles that were evident and showing in Jesus begin to appear through the apostles. I mean, you can almost, can you put yourself in the place of the Jewish leaders? They thought we got rid of that guy so he can't cause any kind of more disruption. And then what happened by his death and resurrection and now the pouring out of the Spirit is that the very works that were at work in him began to multiply through the apostles. So in Acts 3, Peter and John going to the temple heal a man who had been begging lame at the, you know, he couldn't walk. And now he's not walking actually. He's leaping and dancing through the temple courts, praising God. And all the people who recognize, wait a minute, that's the beggar that always sat out front. They gather around them. And so chapter 3, verse 12. Peter saw his opportunity and addressed the crowd. People of Israel, he said, what is so surprising about this? And why stare at us as though we made this man walk by our own power or godliness? For it is the God of Abraham, Isaac, and Jacob, the God of our ancestors, that's the God of our promises, right? Who has brought glory to his servant Jesus by doing this. This is the same Jesus whom you handed over and rejected before Pilate, despite Pilate's decision to release him. You rejected this holy, righteous one and instead demanded the release of a murderer, Barabbas, right? You killed the author of life, but God raised him from the dead. And we are witnesses of this fact. There it is again. The apostles are there in the world functioning as witnesses to the fact that God really did raise Jesus from the dead. Through faith in the name of Jesus, this man was healed. And you know how crippled he was before. Faith in Jesus' name is what has healed him before your very eyes. Friends, I realize what you and your leaders did to Jesus was done in ignorance. But God was fulfilling what all the prophets had foretold about the Messiah, that he must suffer these things. So notice he's holding out there very clearly the idea that the Messiah suffered prior to this glorification. If you will, I've said it this way before, that he's holding Isaiah 53 together with the glories of Daniel 7. They both go together. Now repent of your sins and turn to God so that your sins may be wiped out. Then times of refreshing will come from the presence of the Lord, and he will send to you Jesus, your appointed Messiah, for he must remain in heaven until the time for the final restoration of all things, as God promised long ago through his holy prophets. Moses said, the Lord your God will raise up for you a prophet like me from among your own people. Listen carefully to everything he tells you. Then Moses said, anyone who will not listen to that prophet will be completely cut off from God's people. Starting with Samuel, every prophet spoke about what is happening today. You are the children of those prophets, and you are included in the covenant God promised to your ancestors. For God said to Abraham, through your descendant, all the families on earth will be blessed. When God raised up Jesus, he sent him first to you, people of Israel, to bless you by turning each of you back from your sinful ways. So notice how Peter is just absolutely convinced that the entire history of the Old Testament, everything we've been looking at here, it's all about Jesus, and it was all pointing to and teaching what would happen in the very days that they were living through then, as the Spirit is poured out and the good news of Jesus begins to spread throughout the whole world.
0: Where do we go next in the book of Acts?
5: Well, we're only going to skip up a chapter here. Remember, Peter gets into trouble for this. They get arrested. They're told that they need to shut up about all this. But then Peter, filled with the Holy Spirit, Acts 4, verse 8, said to them, rulers and elders of our people, are we being questioned today because we've done a good deed for a crippled man? Do you want to know how he was healed? Let me clearly state to all of you and to all the people of Israel that he was healed by the powerful name of Jesus Christ, the Nazarene, the man you crucified, but whom God raised from the dead. For Jesus is the one referred to in the scriptures where it says, the stone that you builders rejected has now become the cornerstone. There is salvation in no one else. God has given no other name under heaven by which we must be saved. So Peter there, just again, very boldly laying it out. And notice again, never without a text from the Old Testament. He grabs hold of Psalm 118 and says, that's it, guys. This is the fulfillment. And remember, Jesus himself had used that very passage and explained it to his disciples that he was that stone that's going to be rejected. Acts 5 picks up a similar thought after they, you know, had beat the apostles and then they'd escaped by an angel and had gone back and started preaching in the temple again. They were led to the high priest, and they are not happy with them. It's like, we told you not to speak anymore in this man's name, and you're filling Jerusalem with this man. You're trying to bring this man's blood on us as you fill Jerusalem with his teaching. And then Peter says, we must obey God rather than any human authority. The God of our ancestors raised Jesus from the dead after you killed him. You noticing this theme here? By hanging him on a cross. Then God put him in the place of honor at his right hand as prince and savior. He did this so the people of Israel would repent of their sins and be forgiven. We are witnesses of these things, and so is the Holy Spirit, who is given to those who obey him. So he lays it out one more time. You're spitting in the wind here if you think that you can oppose what God is up to in the gift of Jesus Christ. Then we move from Peter. We're going to come back to Peter in a minute, but we move from him to Philip the deacon, Acts chapter 8. You remember he's told by the Holy Spirit to run alongside a chariot where an Ethiopian eunuch was pondering things that he was reading from Isaiah. So verse 30, Philip ran over and heard the man reading from the prophet Isaiah. Philip asked, "Do you understand what you are reading?" The man replied, "How can I unless someone instructs me?" And he urged Philip to come up into the carriage and sit with him. The passage of scripture he had been reading was this: "He was led like a sheep to the slaughter, and as a lamb is silent before his shearers, he did not open his mouth. He was humiliated and received no justice. Who can speak of his descendants? For his life was taken from the earth." The eunuch asked Philip, "Tell me, was the prophet talking about himself or someone else?" So, beginning with this scripture, Philip told him the good news about Jesus. And you cannot miss this. This is my favorite part of the whole story. Verse 36, as they rode along, they came to some water. And the eunuch said, "Look, there is some water. Why can't I be baptized?" So then I'm going to tell you that whatever Philip was preaching to him about how Isaiah 53 is all fulfilled in Jesus, he also told him that all of that benefit can be his when he gets into the water with Jesus, when he receives baptism in the name of Christ. So Philip allows that. Verse 38, he ordered the carriage to stop, and they went down into the water, and Philip baptized him. And when they came up out of the water, the Spirit of the Lord snatches Philip away, and the eunuch never saw him again, but went on his way rejoicing. Meanwhile, Philip found himself farther north at the town of Azotus. He can preach the good news there and in every town along the way till he came to Caesarea, where he seems to stay for a while. So this picture here of a rank, well, I shouldn't call him a rank heathen. He is an Ethiopian eunuch who is probably what we would call a proselyte, right? I mean, he's been brought into the sphere of the Jewish faith. I'm not sure he's actually been circumcised yet, but he did go to worship at the temple in Jerusalem, and he wants to understand the scriptures. He's seeking to make sense of them, and Philip hands him the key and says, "The key to understanding all the Old Testament promises, my friend, is Jesus Christ. Let me tell you about what happened to him and then about how everything that he

0: Molly Hemingway, Ryan Anderson, Megan Basham, Aaron Holly, Robert Spencer, and Pastors Matt Harrison, Brian Wolfmiller, and Will Wheaton will be speaking at the 2026 Issues Etc. 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
1: This passage comes from the end of the Formula of Concord. By God's grace, with intrepid hearts, we are willing to appear before the judgment seat of Christ with this confession and give an account of it. We will not speak or write anything contrary to this confession, either publicly or privately. By the strength of God, we intend to abide by it.
0: 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Making the Case Conference.
1: That's the confessional attitude, utter confidence before the judgment seat of God, confidence in Christ who has bought us from sin, death, and devil, and confidence that our faith is properly rooted in God's inerrant word.
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0: The final stanza of the Easter hymn, Christ Has Arisen, Alleluia. I'm Todd Wilkin. This is Issues, Etc. It's our series, The Promises of God in Scripture. We're going through the book of Acts and Romans with Pastor Will Wheaton of The Word of the Lord Endures Forever. Well, next you wanted to bring us to the account of the Apostle Peter and his encounter with the Gentile Cornelius.
1: Yeah, and this is where it gets very interesting, where things sort of change in the proclamation, because he's in a different context than he had been in Jerusalem, dealing mostly with Jews. Remember, back at the beginning of Acts, Christ had told him, you're going to be my witnesses in Jerusalem, Judea, Samaria, and

0: ends of the earth. Well, they were pretty slow getting onto and to the ends of the earth. And the Holy Spirit has to basically yank them out of their comfort zone, which is what he's done with this vision that's given to the Gentile Cornelius, who then sends to Joppa to get Peter to come up to his place and give him these words by which he can have eternal life. And so that is what happens. Acts 10, verse 34. Then Peter replied, I see very clearly that God shows no favoritism. In every nation, he accepts those who fear him and do what is right. This is the message of good news for the people of Israel, that there is peace with God through Jesus Christ, who is Lord of all. You know what happened throughout Judea, beginning in Galilee, after John began preaching his message of baptism. And you know that God anointed Jesus of Nazareth with the Holy Spirit and power. Then Jesus went around doing good and healing all who were oppressed by the devil, for God was with him. And we apostles are witnesses of all he did throughout Judea and in Jerusalem. They put him to death by hanging him on a cross. But God raised him to life on the third day. Then God allowed him to appear, not to the general public, but to us, whom God had chosen in advance to be his witnesses. We were those who ate and drank with him after he rose from the dead. And he ordered us to preach everywhere, and to testify that Jesus is the one appointed by God to be the judge of all, the living and the dead. He is the one all the prophets testified about, saying that everyone who believes in him will have their sins forgiven through his name. Even as Peter was saying these things, the Holy Spirit fell on all who were listening to the message. The Jewish believers who came with Peter were amazed that the gift of the Holy Spirit had been poured out on the Gentiles too, for they heard them speaking in tongues and praising God. Then Peter asked, can anyone object to their being baptized now that they've received the Holy Spirit just as we did? So he gave orders for them to be baptized in the name of Jesus Christ. Afterward, Cornelius asked him to stay with them for several days. So you got to get the moment here in church history. Go preach the gospel to all nations. Surely you mean the Jews among all nations. And, you know, if somebody is going to belong to Jesus, they need to be keeping the law of Moses, right? And now the Holy Spirit just blows that all out of the water and pours himself out through the preaching of the gospel upon these Gentiles who have not been circumcised. This is what will cause the first council of the church to be held there in Jerusalem, because they just couldn't wrap their minds around, wait a minute, you mean you don't have to be a Jew in order to be a Christian? But that's exactly what the Holy Spirit was teaching them there. Notice how Peter shifted his teaching. They killed him, the people back in Jerusalem, by hanging him to a tree. But God did raise him from the dead, and he's the one that all the prophets bear witness to, that whoever believes in him will have, there's the key word again, forgiveness of sins through his name. That is, through the gift of baptism.
1: Just as a note here, we should say that this does not settle the issue of Gentile believers by a long shot. It should have, but it doesn't.
0: It opens the issue of Gentile believers, yeah. And you know, Peter's going to get chewed out when he goes back to Jerusalem. They're going to be like, you went to Gentiles, you ate with them, and you what? You baptized them? I mean, so yeah, it's just starting. But Peter's point is, the Holy Spirit did this. Who are we to get in the way? Now, at this point in Acts, there's sort of a passing of the baton. And it goes from Peter, who is predominantly, I mean, we had one sermon from Philip, but predominantly we've been listening to Peter. Now we move to Paul. And Paul sort of, he just looms so large across the last part of the book. Remember, a man who was convinced that they were lying, that Jesus was a fraud, that it wasn't true. And then Jesus appears to him, calls him out of unbelief, baptizes him, and then decides, yeah, you know what, you'll do. I'll use you as my apostle, my appointed witness to the Gentiles. So this uber Jew, you know, I mean, the man who was so Jewish, he ends up being the man who gets to go and proclaim to the whole world that he was wrong about everything, that Jesus really is the Messiah, and that God really did raise him from the dead. So This is the first sermon of Paul given in the book of Acts. It's in Acts 13. He is in Pisidian Antioch, not to be confused with Syrian Antioch. So Paul stood, lifted his hand to quiet them, and started speaking. He's in the synagogue. They invited him to speak. "Men of Israel," he said, "and you God-fearing Gentiles," that is the people who had not been circumcised, but who hung out with the people of the word, "listen to me. The God of this nation of Israel chose our ancestors and made them multiply and grow strong during their stay in Egypt." He's going back into the history, right? He's going to show them this whole history all connects. "Then with a powerful arm, he led them out of their slavery. He put up with them through 40 years of wandering in the wilderness. Then he destroyed seven nations in Canaan and gave their land to Israel as an inheritance." All this took about 450 years. "After that, God gave them judges to rule until the time of Samuel the prophet. Then the people begged for a king, and God gave them Saul, son of Kish, a man of the tribe of Benjamin, who reigned for 40 years. By the way, that's Paul's tribe too. But God removed Saul and replaced him with David, a man about whom God said, 'I have found David, son of Jesse, a man after my own heart. He will do everything I want him to do.' And it is one of King David's descendants, Jesus, who is God's promised Savior of Israel. Before he came, John the Baptist preached that all the people of Israel needed to repent of their sins and turn to God and be baptized. As John was finishing his ministry, he said, 'Do you think that I am the Messiah? No, I am not. But he is coming soon, and I'm not even worthy to be his slave and untie the sandals on his feet.' Brothers, you sons of Abraham, and also you God-fearing Gentiles, this message of salvation has been sent to us. The people in Jerusalem and their leaders did not recognize Jesus as the one the prophets had spoken about. Instead, they condemned him. And in doing this, they fulfilled the prophets' words that are read every Sabbath. They found no legal reason to execute him, but they asked Pilate to have him killed anyway. When they had done all that the prophecies said about him, they took him down from the cross and placed him in a tomb. But God raised him from the dead. And over a period of many days, he appeared to those who had gone with him from Galilee to Jerusalem. They are now his witnesses to the people of Israel. And now we are here to bring you this good news. The promise was made to our ancestors, and God has now fulfilled it for us, their descendants, by raising Jesus. This is what the second psalm says about Jesus. You are my son. Today I have become your father. For God has promised to raise him from the dead, not leaving him to rot in the grave. He said, 'I will give you the sacred blessings I promised to David.' Another psalm explains it more fully. You will not allow your Holy One to rot in the grave. This is not a reference to David. For after David had done the will of God in his own generation, he died and was buried with his ancestors, and his body decayed. No. It was a reference to someone else, someone whom God raised and whose body did not decay. Brothers, listen, we are here to proclaim that through this man, Jesus, there is forgiveness for your sins. Everyone who believes in him is declared right with God, something the law of Moses could never do. Be careful. Don't let the prophet's words apply to you, for they said, 'Look, you mockers, be amazed and die. For I'm doing something in your own day, something you wouldn't believe, even if someone told you about it.'" Wow, I mean, quite the homily to deliver, you know, and he's a stranger there in town. But he just lays the gospel truth out to them. And again, just like Peter did, Paul does so by stringing together clear passages from the Old Testament, which are fulfilled in Jesus. And just like Peter in the household of Cornelius drove it all to the forgiveness of sins, or also on the day of Pentecost, so Paul drives it all to the forgiveness of sins in this man. This is what we are proclaiming. There is forgiveness of your sins. Anyone who believes in him is righteous with God. This is his promise and the great promise of Christ.
1: 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This is Issues Etc. I'm Todd Wilkin. 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

0: In the name of the Father, and of the Son, and of the Holy Spirit.
1: Amen.
0: Beloved in the Lord, let us draw near with a true heart and confess our sins unto God our Father, beseeching him in the name of our Lord Jesus Christ to grant us forgiveness. Our help is in the name of the Lord.
1: Who made heaven and earth.
0: I said I will confess my transgressions unto the Lord. O Almighty God, merciful Father,
1: I, a poor and soul sinner, confess unto you all my sins and iniquities, with which I have ever offended you, and justly deserve your temporal and eternal punishment. But I am heartily sorry for them, and sincerely repent of them, and I pray you of your boundless mercy, and for the sake of the holy, innocent, bitter sufferings and death, of your beloved Son, Jesus Christ, be gracious and merciful to me, a poor sinful being.
0: Upon this your confession, I, by virtue of my office as a called and ordained servant of the Word, announce the grace of God unto all of you. And in the stead and by the command of my Lord Jesus Christ, I forgive you all your sins in the name of the Father, and of the Son, and of the Holy Spirit.
1: Amen.

0: The Lord be with you.
1: And with thy spirit.
0: Let us pray. Almighty and most merciful God, you sent your Son, Jesus Christ, to seek and to save the lost. Graciously open our ears and our hearts to hear his call and to follow him by faith, that we may feast with him forever in his kingdom. Through the same Jesus Christ, our Lord, who lives and reigns with you in the Holy Spirit, one God, now and forever.
1: Amen. Amen.
2: The Old Testament reading is from Hosea, chapters 5 and 6. I will return again to my place until they acknowledge their guilt and seek my face, and in their distress earnestly seek me. Come, let us return to the Lord, for he has torn us that he may heal us. He has struck us down, and he will bind us up. After 2 days he will revive us, and on the third day he will raise us up, that we may live before him. Let us know, let us press on to know the Lord. His going out is sure as the dawn. He will come to us as the showers, as the spring rains that water the earth. What shall I do with you, O Ephraim? What shall I do with you, O Judah? Your love is like a morning cloud, like the dew that goes early away. Therefore I have hewn them by the prophets, I have slain them by the words of my mouth, and my judgment goes forth as the light. For I desire steadfast love and not sacrifice, the knowledge of God rather than burnt offerings. This is the word of the Lord.

0: The Holy Gospel according to St. Matthew, the 9th chapter. As Jesus passed on from there, he saw a man called Matthew sitting at the tax booth, and he said to him, "Follow me." And he rose and followed him. And as Jesus reclined at table in the house, behold, many tax collectors and sinners came and were reclining with Jesus and his disciples. And when the Pharisees saw this, they said to his disciples, "Why does your teacher eat with tax collectors and sinners?" But when he heard it, he said, "Those who are well have no need of a physician, but those who are sick. Go and learn what this means. I desire mercy and not sacrifice. For I came not to call the righteous, but sinners." This is the gospel of the Lord.
1: Grace, mercy, and peace to you from God our Father and our Lord and Savior Jesus Christ. Amen. And from the saints at St. John Lutheran Church in Kendallville, Indiana. What a surprise it must have been for Matthew to receive this call from our Lord Jesus Christ. Matthew was a tax collector, and he knew it, and he understood the stigma that went along with it. On one hand, he was hated by his fellow Jews because he would raise the tax rates in order to pocket a little extra for himself. And he was also viewed as a collaborator with these oppressive Romans. Certainly, it seemed like a betrayal, to be sure. But Jesus Christ comes along, the one who is doing these miracles and teaching about the kingdom of God, and calls him. What a surprise. Well, when they get to the house, they recognize that not only is Matthew and Jesus at the house, but also the other sinners and tax collectors and the Pharisees are there as well. Now, the Pharisees, from their point of view, Matthew is a sinner along with the other sinners. Anybody who is not behaving properly, prostitutes, Gentiles, tax collectors, were all considered sinners, and therefore outside the fellowship of God. But they didn't look at themselves that way. They thought that somehow the sinners were too evil, too wicked to be inside the grace and the mercy of God, but not themselves. They were obedient to God. They had descended from Abraham, Isaac, and Jacob, and so somehow, just by their merits and their behavior, they were inside the fellowship of God. Well, wouldn't it be nice to say that all of that has gone by, and that's just in the Bible, and we've, as Christians, have moved on from all of that. The reality is that in our congregations and with the people we see around us in worship and in our congregations and otherwise, we are prone to do the same thing. Although we say with our mouths that God does not desire that anyone should perish, but come to the knowledge of Jesus Christ, and that the blood of Jesus has washed away the sins of the whole world. Inside our hearts, we look at people who sit beside us and we think, well, I haven't seen them in worship for quite some time. I know that person over there just got through a divorce. Well, that person over there is wearing tattoos and looks so disheveled. They're not like me. I'm an obedient Christian. I go to church every week, and I read the Bible, and I pray, and I have the creeds memorized, and all of that. And so somehow, I'm in with God. I'm within fellowship. Not through Jesus Christ, as we believe and teach and confess, but because of how great I am, and because of my obedience. Jesus Christ comes along, and he wants to create fellowship, but not by teaching people to be good, not by teaching people to condemn other people, but rather at his own expense. It is very interesting to hear the words of Jesus Christ when he says, those who are well have no need of a physician, but those who are sick. And what is that work that Jesus has done? Of course, he has come into the world and lived a perfect life in perfect obedience, always being in fellowship with the Father, and always bringing his merits as the Son of God into the situation. And by giving his innocent life, the shedding of his blood on the cross, he has washed away sin. And through the work of the Holy Spirit, he brings life and light through faith, the forgiveness of sins and everlasting life. What is interesting is to wonder who Jesus is speaking to, or perhaps is he speaking to two different groups? Jesus says, those who are well have no need of a physician, but those who are sick. Certainly Jesus is speaking to all the people gathered there, recognizing that all of us need the forgiveness that is only found in Jesus Christ, and he is speaking to the sinners and the tax collectors and others. But I wonder if here Jesus is also speaking a word of accusation and condemnation toward the Pharisees in their self-righteousness, saying, those who are well have no need of a physician, but those who are sick. In other words, these people here recognize their need for a savior, but pointing to the sick Pharisees and saying to them, you don't even recognize that need. But Christ has come for them too. And so through faith in Christ and what he has done for us, we have restored fellowship with God Almighty. He has broken down the barrier of our sin that keeps us out of heaven and has given us fellowship with God once again. The ultimate expression of that fellowship that we have through Christ is something that we will soon celebrate. It was understood that if you went to somebody's house in the time of Jesus and you reclined with them at table, that was an expression of friendship, an intimacy, saying that I am a part of these people and we are in fellowship with one another. So it is when we come to the altar, Holy Communion, to receive Christ's body and blood. We have fellowship with God, and so we come freely and confidently, knowing that this wonderful gift of the body and blood of Christ is not dangerous, but instead it is good, and it is healthy, and it strengthens us in our faith and forgives our sins. There will come a time when this fellowship will be expressed fully, and that is the day that Jesus Christ returns, and he completes what he began in our baptism, that we will be taken to heaven, and we will see our Savior face to face, and we will shed all of the sinfulness and the brokenness and the separation that there ever was, and there we will be in fellowship at the Lord's table, at his banqueting table in fellowship with him forever. In Jesus' name, amen. And now may the peace of God that passes all understanding guard and keep your hearts and minds in Christ Jesus unto life eternal. Amen.

0: In our prayers this morning, we remember SMP student Larry Keim as he prepares for surgery tomorrow to remove his eye to prevent the spread of cancer. Let us pray for the blessing of the Lord Most High on the church and for all people through the world. That God would teach the church to be of good courage, to walk by faith and not by sight, to give the faithful desire for the heavenly dwellings that our Lord Jesus has prepared for us, and to help us always be ready for Christ's return when he will take us to our eternal home. Let us pray to the Lord.
1: Lord, have mercy.
0: That God will give to each nation leaders who uphold justice, foster peace, and provide for those in every need. And that God would continue to bless our land with liberty and freedom, so that we might serve him in the ways that he commands. Let us pray to the Lord.
1: Lord, have mercy.
0: That God would grant safety and well-being to all children, especially those who live in danger, poverty, and neglect. And that he would sustain all parents, working in them an abiding love for those under their charge, as they rely on them for care and support. Let us pray to the Lord. That God would bring healing and strength to those who are ill, especially Larry as he prepares for surgery tomorrow, and comfort and peace to those who mourn. Let us pray to the Lord.
1: Lord, have mercy.
0: That God would grant faith to all those who approach his altar this day to receive the life-giving body and blood of his Son. Let us pray to the Lord.
1: Lord, have mercy.
2: Into your hands, O Lord, we commend all for whom we pray, trusting in your mercy through your Son, Jesus Christ, our Lord.
1: Amen.

0: The Lord be with you.
1: And with thy spirit.
0: Lift up your hearts.
1: We lift them up to the Lord.
0: Let us give thanks to the Lord our God.
1: It is right to give him thanks and praise.
0: It is truly meet, right, and salutary that we should at all times and in all places give thanks to you, Holy Lord, Almighty Father, everlasting God, through Jesus Christ our Lord, who on this day overcame death and the grave, and by his glorious resurrection opened to us the way of everlasting life. Therefore, with angels and archangels and with all the company of heaven, we laud and magnify your glorious name, evermore praising you and saying,

0: Our Father,
1: who art in heaven, hallowed be thy name. Thy kingdom come, thy will be done, on earth as it is in heaven. Give us this day our daily bread, and forgive us our trespasses, as we forgive those who trespass against us. And lead us not into temptation, but deliver us from evil. For thine is the kingdom, and the power, and the glory, forever and ever.
0: Our Lord Jesus Christ, on the night when he was betrayed, took bread. And when he had given thanks, he broke it and gave it to the disciples and said, "Take and eat. This is my body, which is given for you. This do in remembrance of me." In the same way also, he took the cup after supper, and when he had given thanks, he gave it to them, saying, "Drink of it, all of you. This cup is the New Testament in my blood, which is shed for you for the forgiveness of all of your sins. This do as often as you drink of it in remembrance of me." The peace of the Lord be with you always.

0: body and blood, our Lord Jesus Christ, strengthen and preserve you in body and soul to life everlasting. Depart in peace.
1: Amen.
2: Let us pray. We give thanks to you, Almighty God, that you have refreshed us through this salutary gift. And we implore you that of your mercy you would strengthen us through the same in faith towards you and in fervent love toward one another. Through Jesus Christ, your Son, our Lord, who lives and reigns with you and the Holy Spirit, one God, now and forever.
1: Amen.
0: The Lord be with you.
1: And with thy spirit.
2: Bless me, the Lord.
1: Thanks be to God.
0: Now the Lord bless you and keep you. The Lord make his face to shine on you and be gracious to you. The Lord look upon you with his favor and give you his peace.
1: Amen. Amen.

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0: Thy strong word, God's word is our great heritage. Almighty Father, bless the word. 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

0: The Easter hymn, Christ Has Arisen, Alleluia. Well, it is the foundation of our certainty that all of God's promises, whether made in the Old Testament or the New Testament, are in fact good, true, and certain. Christ's resurrection seals it. Greetings and welcome to Issues Etc. live on this Monday afternoon, the 5th of May. I'm Todd Wilkin. Thanks for tuning us in. Pastor Will Whedon joins us for part 12 of our series on the promises of God in Scripture. We'll be in the book of Acts and Romans. Then we'll be looking forward to Sunday morning according to the three-year lectionary, the fourth Sunday of Easter with Pastor Sean Denzer, Director of Worship for the Lutheran Church Missouri Synod. Pastor Will Whedon is assistant pastor at St. Paul Lutheran Church in Hemel, Illinois, formerly served as Director of Worship for the Lutheran Church Missouri Synod. He's author of the books Celebrating the Saints, Thank, Praise, Serve, and Obey, See My Savior's Hands, and We Praise You, O God. And he hosts the daily 15-minute verse-by-verse Bible study produced by a Lutheran public radio called The Word of the Lord Endures Forever. Will, welcome back.
1: Hey, thank you, Todd.
0: So last week we were finishing the Old Testament, heading into the New Testament. We're going to Acts and Romans. Why are we skipping the four Gospels?
1: I know, it seems so counterintuitive in a way. But if we stop and think about how the Word of God historically spread, it might begin to make a little bit more sense. There is no question that there were logion of Jesus that sort of floated free and around the church. People remembered many of the things that he said, which are later gathered into our Gospels. But the biggest impulse, if you will, of the church in those early years was to speak the promise. They wanted to proclaim to the world what God had done in Christ. And we have the record of that in the Acts of the Apostles, as the apostles go forth spreading the good news about Jesus Christ. And then, you know, moving into their epistles, we have then sort of like the next layer, if you will, beyond their immediate proclamation as recorded in Acts. You have their written record. And after that, we come to the Gospels themselves, and I really think it makes sense to save up the heaviest and most joyful promises, which are just dripping from the mouth of Christ, and consider those as the, you know, at the summit of this entire series on the promises. So I hope that makes a little sense. We're sort of following the historical order in which the promises were communicated rather than the order that you find in the Bible.
0: And that's simply to know that the Acts of the Apostles basically just picks up right where the Gospels leave off.
1: Right, right. And so this is the preaching that Christ himself had commanded. And in Acts, I want to be clear, I'm really only going to be focusing on what the apostles preached. We want to listen to those early sermons that we have predominantly from Peter and Paul so that we get a sense of what was this promise? I mean, how did they understand all of the promises wrapped up in Jesus, signed, sealed, and delivered by his resurrection? And how did they then proclaim that as good news to all the people of the world?
0: So where would you go first in the Acts of the Apostles?
1: Well, let's start off with the initial sermon which Peter gives after the day of Pentecost. You remember that morning started out with the heavenly pyrotechnic stuff, the flames from heaven, the rushing wind, and how the flames hovered around either on the apostles is what it says. Dr. Nagel always suggested around their mouths as they were speaking and proclaiming. And then when the people sort of conclude that they're drunk, Peter stands up and begins a homily. And I should also add, I'm actually going to be using the New Living Translation for these and for the passages in Romans today. So if it sounds a little different, that's why. So beginning in Acts 2, verse 14, then Peter stepped forward with the 11 other apostles and shouted to the crowd, "Listen carefully, all of you, fellow Jews and residents of Jerusalem. Make no mistake about this. These people are not drunk, as some of you are assuming. 9 o'clock in the morning is much too early for that. No. What you see was predicted long ago by the prophet Joel. In these last days, God said, I will pour out my spirit on all people. Your sons and daughters will prophesy. Your young men will see visions, and your old men will dream dreams. In those days, I will pour out my spirit even on my servants, men and women alike, and they will prophesy. And I will cause wonders in the heavens above and signs on the earth below, blood and fire and clouds of smoke. The sun will become dark and the moon will turn red, blood red,

0: Molly Hemingway, Ryan Anderson, Megan Basham, Aaron Holly, Robert Spencer, and Pastors Matt Harrison, Brian Wolfmiller, and Will Wheaton will be speaking at the 2026 Issues Etc. Making the Case Conference. 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
1: And killed him. But God released him from the horrors of death and raised him back to life, for death could not keep him in its grip. King David said this about him: I see the Lord is always with me. I will not be shaken, for he is right beside me. No wonder my heart is glad, and my tongue shouts his praises. My body rests in hope, for you will not leave my soul among the dead, or allow your Holy One to rot in the grave. You have shown me the way of life, and you fill me with the joy of your presence. Dear brothers, think about this. You can be sure that the patriarch David wasn't referring to himself, for he died and was buried, and his tomb is still here among us. But he was a prophet, and he knew God had promised with an oath that one of David's own descendants would sit on his throne. David was looking into the future and speaking of the Messiah's resurrection. He was saying that God would not leave him among the dead or allow his body to rot in the grave. God raised Jesus from the dead, and we are all witnesses of this. Now he is exalted to the place of highest honor in heaven at God's right hand. And the Father, as he has promised, gave him the Holy Spirit to pour out upon us, just as you see and hear today. For David himself never ascended into heaven, yet he said, "The Lord said to my Lord, sit in the place of honor at my right hand until I humble your enemies, making them a footstool under your feet." So let everyone in Israel know for certain that God has made this Jesus, whom you crucified, to be both Lord and Messiah. Peter's words pierced their hearts, and they said to him and to the other apostles, "Brothers, what shall we do?" Peter replied, "Each of you must repent of your sins and turn to God and be baptized in the name of Jesus Christ for the forgiveness of your sins. Then you will receive the gift of the Holy Spirit. This promise is to you and to your children and even to the Gentiles, all who have been called by the Lord our God." Then Peter continued preaching for a long time, strongly urging his listeners, "Save yourselves from this crooked generation." So in this first sermon, Todd, we notice that he picks up right away with some of the Old Testament prophets. I mean, he's preaching on the Old Testament promises, I think all of which we considered earlier. He just simply says, all of this has now been fulfilled, and it's fulfilled in Jesus, whom you crucified, whom God raised from the dead, and we are all witnesses of this. We can stand before you and tell you this is the absolute truth. He is alive. And when the people were horrified and were like, what are we supposed to do? His answer, of course, was repent, turn to God, be baptized in the name of Jesus. You will have your sins forgiven. You will receive the gift of the Holy Spirit. It's a beautiful, beautiful promise that he lays on them. And it's given to a people in sheer grace. I mean, it's a sheer act of grace, right? Because he's confessed, you know, confesses of this people. You killed him. You nailed the Messiah to a tree. You handed him over to the Gentiles, and they killed him, and this is your doing. And God wanted it to be this way so that he could give you these gifts, forgiveness, the Holy Spirit, a new life.
0: So it's very simple if you stop and think about it. He doesn't really expound upon any of Jesus' teaching. Mm-mm. That's not the purpose of his proclamation at this point. He is simply laying out the events that they themselves had witnessed in Jerusalem. And it comes down to as simple as God endorsed him. You put him to death. God raised him from the dead so that he might bring the forgiveness of sins.
1: Exactly. It is as simple as that. That is the simple message. And so I think we're going to see this throughout the apostles' teaching. They're mostly focused on what is the result of what Jesus did for us.

0: us. What does that give us now to proclaim to the people? That's where they're focused. The actual teaching of Christ takes a back seat in this initial, shall we call it, this missionary thrust, right? There's plenty of time for the catechesis into that as time goes on. But the big thing they need to know now is who this Christ is, what happened to him, and what has been accomplished by what happened to him on God's part.
1: That's the first sermon. I think I can't remember how many sermons there are in Acts. They kind of punctuate it, but the first several all take place in that Jewish context in and around Jerusalem.
0: Yes. And because of that, you remember always when Peter goes after the people, he will say, you did this, right? He's really clear. That apostolic proclamation actually changes when he moves outside of Jerusalem. We'll see that as we work through some of the later sermons. Then it becomes, they did this. They did this to him. So he's not actually accusing all people of having put Christ to death. He is saying that was the action of the Jewish leaders there in Jerusalem. But to those leaders, he proclaims this good news and invites them to repentance and to baptism.
1: Pastor Will Wheaton is our guest. It's part 12 of our series with him on the promises of God in Scripture and the book of Acts. And as time permits, we'll get to Paul's epistle to the Romans.

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0: This is the essence of the one flesh of Christ and His bride. She is His bride. She is His body, her members are His. This is true because He has made it so by His death and resurrection. He took what was hers and made it His. Then He took what was His and made it hers. He took her sins to Himself as His own and dressed her in His glorious righteousness. 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Pastor Will Whedon is our guest. We are walking through the book of Acts in our series on the promises of God in Scripture. Where would we go next after that initial, the big sermon that Peter preaches?
5: Yeah, not too far, because something begins to happen right away. The same miracles that were evident and showing in Jesus begin to appear through the apostles. I mean, you can almost, can you put yourself in the place of the Jewish leaders? They thought we got rid of that guy so he can't cause any kind of more disruption. And then what happened by his death and resurrection and now the pouring out of the Spirit is that the very works that were at work in him began to multiply through the apostles. So in Acts 3, Peter and John going to the temple heal a man who had been begging lame at the, you know, he couldn't walk. And now he's not walking actually. He's leaping and dancing through the temple courts, praising God. And all the people who recognize, wait a minute, that's the beggar that always sat out front. They gather around them. And so chapter 3, verse 12. Peter saw his opportunity and addressed the crowd. People of Israel, he said, what is so surprising about this? And why stare at us as though we made this man walk by our own power or godliness? For it is the God of Abraham, Isaac, and Jacob, the God of our ancestors, that's the God of our promises, right? Who has brought glory to his servant Jesus by doing this. This is the same Jesus whom you handed over and rejected before Pilate, despite Pilate's decision to release him. You rejected this holy, righteous one and instead demanded the release of a murderer, Barabbas, right? You killed the author of life, but God raised him from the dead. And we are witnesses of this fact. There it is again. The apostles are there in the world functioning as witnesses to the fact that God really did raise Jesus from the dead. Through faith in the name of Jesus, this man was healed. And you know how crippled he was before. Faith in Jesus' name is what has healed him before your very eyes. Friends, I realize what you and your leaders did to Jesus was done in ignorance. But God was fulfilling what all the prophets had foretold about the Messiah, that he must suffer these things. So notice he's holding out there very clearly the idea that the Messiah suffered prior to his glorification. If you will, I've said it this way before, that he's holding Isaiah 53 together with the glories of Daniel 7. They both go together. Now repent of your sins and turn to God so that your sins may be wiped out. Then times of refreshing will come from the presence of the Lord, and he will send to you Jesus, your appointed Messiah, for he must remain in heaven until the time for the final restoration of all things, as God promised long ago through his holy prophets. Moses said, the Lord your God will raise up for you a prophet like me from among your own people. Listen carefully to everything he tells you. Then Moses said, anyone who will not listen to that prophet will be completely cut off from God's people. Starting with Samuel, every prophet spoke about what is happening today. You are the children of those prophets, and you are included in the covenant God promised to your ancestors. For God said to Abraham, through your descendant, all the families on earth will be blessed. When God raised up Jesus, he sent him first to you, people of Israel, to bless you by turning each of you back from your sinful ways. So notice how Peter is just absolutely convinced that the entire history of the Old Testament, everything we've been looking at here, it's all about Jesus, and it was all pointing to and teaching what would happen in the very days that they were living through then, as the Spirit is poured out and the good news of Jesus begins to spread throughout the whole world.
0: Where do we go next in the book of Acts?
5: Well, we're only going to skip up a chapter here. Remember, Peter gets into trouble for this. They get arrested. They're told that they need to shut up about all this. But then Peter, filled with the Holy Spirit, Acts 4, verse 8, said to them, rulers and elders of our people, are we being questioned today because we've done a good deed for a crippled man? Do you want to know how he was healed? Let me clearly state to all of you and to all the people of Israel that he was healed by the powerful name of Jesus Christ, the Nazarene, the man you crucified, but whom God raised from the dead. For Jesus is the one referred to in the scriptures where it says, the stone that you builders rejected has now become the cornerstone. There is salvation in no one else. God has given no other name under heaven by which we must be saved. So Peter there, just again, very boldly laying it out. And notice again, never without a text from the Old Testament. He grabs hold of Psalm 118 and says, that's it, guys. This is the fulfillment. And remember, Jesus himself had used that very passage and explained it to his disciples that he was that stone that's going to be rejected. Acts 5 picks up a similar thought. After they, had beat the apostles and then they'd escaped by an angel and had gone back and started preaching in the temple again, they were led to the high priest and they are not happy with them. It's like, we told you not to speak anymore in this man's name and you're filling Jerusalem with this man. Or you're trying to bring this man's blood on us as you fill Jerusalem with his teaching. And then Peter says, we must obey God rather than any human authority. The God of our ancestors raised Jesus from the dead after you killed him. You noticing this theme here? By hanging him on a cross. Then God put him in the place of honor at his right hand as prince and savior. He did this so the people of Israel would repent of their sins and be forgiven. We are witnesses of these things, and so is the Holy Spirit, who is given to those who obey him. So he lays it out one more time. You're spitting in the wind here if you think that you can oppose what God is up to in the gift of Jesus Christ. Then we move from Peter. We're going to come back to Peter in a minute, but we move from him to Philip the deacon. Acts chapter 8. You remember he's told by the Holy Spirit to run alongside a chariot where an Ethiopian eunuch was pondering things that he was reading from Isaiah. So verse 30, Philip ran over and heard the man reading from the prophet Isaiah. Philip asked, "Do you understand what you are reading?" The man replied, "How can I unless someone instructs me?" And he urged Philip to come up into the carriage and sit with him. The passage of scripture he had been reading was this: "He was led like a sheep to the slaughter, and as a lamb is silent before his shearers, he did not open his mouth. He was humiliated and received no justice. Who can speak of his descendants? For his life was taken from the earth." The eunuch asked Philip, "Tell me, was the prophet talking about himself or someone else?" So, beginning with this scripture, Philip told him the good news about Jesus. And you cannot miss this. This is my favorite part of the whole story. Verse 36, as they rode along, they came to some water. And the eunuch said, "Look, there is some water. Why can't I be baptized?" So doesn't that tell you that whatever Philip was preaching to him about how Isaiah 53 is all fulfilled in Jesus, he also told him that all of that benefit can be his when he gets into the water with Jesus, when he receives baptism in the name of Christ. So Philip allows that. Verse 38, he ordered the carriage to stop, and they went down into the water, and Philip baptized him. And when they came up out of the water, the Spirit of the Lord snatches Philip away, and the eunuch never saw him again, but went on his way rejoicing. Meanwhile, Philip found himself farther north at the town of Azotus. He can preach the good news there and in every town along the way till he came to Caesarea, where he seems to stay for a while. So this picture here of a rank, well, I shouldn't call him a rank heathen. He is an Ethiopian eunuch who is probably what we would call a proselyte, right? I mean, he's been brought into the sphere of the Jewish faith. I'm not sure he's actually been circumcised yet, but he did go to worship at the temple in Jerusalem, and he wants to understand the scriptures. He's seeking to make sense of them, and Philip hands him the key and says, "The key to understanding all the Old Testament promises, my friend, is Jesus Christ. Let me tell you about what happened to him and then about how everything that he did for you can be yours." So, you want to stop there or do we move further?
0: Let's take a break, and when we come back, we will move on in the book of Acts. It's our series on the promises of God in Scripture with Pastor Will Whedon of The Word of the Lord Endures Forever.

0: This passage comes from the end of the Formula of Concord. By God's grace, with intrepid hearts, we are willing to appear before the judgment seat of Christ with this confession and give an account of it. We will not speak or write anything contrary to this confession, either publicly or privately. By the strength of God, we intend to abide by it.
1: Dr. John Bruss, president of Concordia Theological Seminary, Fort Wayne, Indiana, talking about his presentation at the 2025 Issues Etc. Making the Case Conference.
0: That's the confessional attitude. Utter confidence before the judgment seat of God, confidence in Christ who has bought us from sin, death, and devil, and confidence that our faith is properly rooted in God's inerrant word.
1: You can meet and hear Dr. John Bruss making the case for the Lutheran Confessions at this year's Making the Case Conference. 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

0: The final stanza of the Easter hymn, Christ Has Arisen, Alleluia. I'm Todd Wilkin. This is Issues, Etc. It's our series, The Promises of God in Scripture. We're going through the book of Acts and Romans with Pastor Will Wheaton of The Word of the Lord Endures Forever. Well, next you wanted to bring us to the account of the Apostle Peter and his encounter with the Gentile Cornelius.
1: Yeah, and this is where it gets very interesting, where things sort of change in the proclamation, because he's in a different context than he had been in Jerusalem, dealing mostly with Jews. Remember, back at the beginning of Acts, Christ had told him, you're going to be my witnesses in Jerusalem, Judea, Samaria, and to the ends of the earth. Well, they were pretty slow getting onto and to the ends of the earth. And the Holy Spirit has to basically yank them out of their comfort zone, which is what he's done with this vision that's given to the Gentile Cornelius, who then sends to Joppa to get Peter to come up to his place and give him these words by which he can have eternal life. And so that is what happens. Acts 10, verse 34. Then Peter replied, I see very clearly that God shows no favoritism. In every nation, he accepts those who fear him and do what is right. This is the message of good news for the people of Israel, that there is peace with God through Jesus Christ, who is Lord of all. You know what happened throughout Judea, beginning in Galilee, after John began preaching his message of baptism. And you know that God anointed Jesus of Nazareth with the Holy Spirit and power. Then Jesus went around doing good and healing all who were oppressed by the devil, for God was with him. And we apostles are witnesses of all he did throughout Judea and in Jerusalem. They put him to death by hanging him on a cross. But God raised him to life on the third day. Then God allowed him to appear, not to the general public, but to us, whom God had chosen in advance to be his witnesses. We were those who ate and drank with him after he rose from the dead. And he ordered us to preach everywhere, and to testify that Jesus is the one appointed by God to be the judge of all, the living and the dead. He is the one all the prophets testified about, saying that everyone who believes in him will have their sins forgiven through his name. Even as Peter was saying these things, the Holy Spirit fell on all who were listening to the message. The Jewish believers who came with Peter were amazed that the gift of the Holy Spirit had been poured out on the Gentiles too, for they heard them speaking in tongues and praising God. Then Peter asked, can anyone object to their being baptized now that they've received the Holy Spirit just as we did? So he gave orders for them to be baptized in the name of Jesus Christ. Afterward, Cornelius asked him to stay with them for several days. So you got to get the moment here in church history. Go preach the gospel to all nations. Surely you mean the Jews among all nations. And, you know, if somebody is going to belong to Jesus, they need to be keeping the law of Moses, right? And now the Holy Spirit just blows that all out of the water and pours himself out through the preaching of the gospel upon these Gentiles who have not been circumcised. This is what will caused the first council of the church to be held there in Jerusalem, because they just couldn't wrap their minds around, wait a minute, you mean you don't have to be a Jew in order to be a Christian? But that's exactly what the Holy Spirit was teaching them there. Notice how Peter shifted his teaching. They killed him, the people back in Jerusalem, by hanging him to a tree. But God did raise him from the dead, and he's the one that all the prophets bear witness to, that whoever believes in him will have, there's the key word again, forgiveness of sins through his name. That is, through the gift of baptism.
0: Just as a note here, we should say that this does not settle the issue of Gentile believers by a long shot. It should have, but it doesn't.
1: It opens the issue of Gentile believers, yeah. And you know, Peter's going to get chewed out when he goes back to Jerusalem. They'll be like, you went to Gentiles, you ate with them, and you what? You baptized them? I mean, so yeah, it's just starting. But Peter's point is, the Holy Spirit did this. Who are we to get in the way? Now, at this point in Acts, there's sort of a passing of the baton. And it goes from Peter, who is predominantly, I mean, we had one sermon from Philip, but predominantly we've been listening to Peter. Now we move to Paul. And Paul sort of, he just looms so large across the last part of the book. Remember, a man who was convinced that they were lying, that Jesus was a fraud, that it wasn't true. And then Jesus appears to him, calls him out of unbelief, baptizes him, and then decides, yeah, you know what, you'll do. I'll use you as my apostle, my appointed witness to the Gentiles. So this uber Jew, you know, I mean, the man who was so Jewish, he ends up being the man who gets to go and proclaim to the whole world that he was wrong about everything, that Jesus really is the Messiah, and that God really did raise him from the dead. So this is the first sermon of Paul given in the book of Acts. It's in Acts 13. He is in Pisidian Antioch, not to be confused with Syrian Antioch. So Paul stood, lifted his hand to quiet them, and started speaking. He's in the synagogue. They invited him to speak. Men of Israel, he said, and you God-fearing Gentiles, that is the people who had not been circumcised, but who hung out with the people of the word. Listen to me. The God of this nation of Israel chose our ancestors and made them multiply and grow strong during their stay in Egypt. He's going back into the history, right? He's going to show them this whole history all connects. Then, with a powerful arm, he led them out of their slavery. He put up with them through 40 years of wandering in the wilderness. Then he destroyed seven nations in Canaan and gave their land to Israel as an inheritance. All this took about 450 years. After that, God gave them judges to rule until the time of Samuel the prophet. Then the people begged for a king, and God gave them Saul, son of Kish, a man of the tribe of Benjamin, who reigned for 40 years. By the way, that's Paul's tribe too. But God removed Saul and replaced him with David, a man about whom God said, I have found David, son of Jesse, a man after my own heart. He will do everything I want him to do. And it is one of King David's descendants, Jesus, who is God's promised Savior of Israel. Before he came, John the Baptist preached that all the people of Israel needed to repent of their sins and turn to God and be baptized. As John was finishing his ministry, he said, do you think that I am the Messiah? No, I am not. But he is coming soon, and I'm not even worthy to be his slave and untie the sandals on his feet. Brothers, you sons of Abraham, and also you God-fearing Gentiles, this message of salvation has been sent to us. The people in Jerusalem and their leaders did not recognize Jesus as the one the prophets had spoken about. Instead, they condemned him. And in doing this, they fulfilled the prophets' words that are read every Sabbath. They found no legal reason to execute him, but they asked Pilate to have him killed anyway. When they had done all that the prophecies said about him, they took him down from the cross and placed him in a tomb. But God raised him from the dead. And over a period of many days, he appeared to those who had gone with him from Galilee to Jerusalem. They are now his witnesses to the people of Israel. And now we are here to bring you this good news. The promise was made to our ancestors, and God has now fulfilled it for us, their descendants, by raising Jesus. This is what the second psalm says about Jesus. You are my son. Today I have become your father. For God has promised to raise him from the dead, not leaving him to rot in the grave. He said, I will give you the sacred blessings I promised to David. Another psalm explains it more fully. You will not allow your Holy One to rot in the grave. This is not a reference to David. For after David had done the will of God in his own generation, he died and was buried with his ancestors, and his body decayed. No. It was a reference to someone else, someone whom God raised and whose body did not decay. Brothers, listen, we are here to proclaim that through this man, Jesus, there is forgiveness for your sins. Everyone who believes in him is declared right with God, something the law of Moses could never do. Be careful. Don't let the prophet's words apply to you, for they said, look, you mockers, be amazed and die. For I'm doing something in your own day, something you wouldn't believe, even if someone told you about it. Wow, I mean, quite the homily to deliver, you know, and he's a stranger there in town. But he just lays the gospel truth out to them. And again, just like Peter did, Paul does so by stringing together clear passages from the Old Testament, which are fulfilled in Jesus. And just like Peter in the household of Cornelius drove it all to the forgiveness of sins, or also on the day of Pentecost, so Paul drives it all to the forgiveness of sins in this man. This is what we are proclaiming. There is forgiveness of your sins. Anyone who believes in him is righteous with God. This is his promise and the great promise of Christ.
0: Pastor Will Wheaton is our guest. The promises of God in Acts is our topic. This is Issues, Etc. I'm Todd Wilkin. 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The Word of God is the theme for this year's hymn sing. 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The 2025 Issues, Etc. Making the Case conference, July 18th and 19th in River Forest, Illinois. On the other side, Paul, along with Peter, of course, is teaching us how to read the Old Testament.

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5: Welcome back. I'm Todd Wilkin. Pastor Will Wheaton of The Word of the Lord Endures Forever is our guest. It's part 12 of our series on the promises of God in Scripture, and today the book of Acts. Pastor Wheaton, it strikes me from the examples we've cited so far in the book of Acts, both Peter and Paul are really teaching us how to read the Old Testament.
0: 120%. Yes, they're showing us from start to finish that book is Jesus' book. It's the same point that Matthew actually makes at the start of his gospel when he begins with the book of the genealogy of Jesus Christ, the son of Abraham, the son of David. So he goes through and basically shows the whole Old Testament story. It's Jesus' story. And it's his story, not just that it's these are his people, you know, the people from whom he descends. It's also his story in that the promises that were made to these people all come to fulfillment in him. We notice the two preeminent ones, son and bridegroom, but also offering the atoning sacrifice for the church. All of this comes to fulfillment in Jesus. And so Peter and Paul want us to know, yep, the writings of the Old Testament are Jesus's. They're all about him. They point us to him. And if you read them and don't get to Jesus, you haven't actually understood them yet.
5: Where do we go next?
0: Next, let's go to Acts 16. This is not quite a sermon, sort of like an individual sermon. Remember, Paul had gotten into some hot water there in Philippi. It was a Roman colony, so they were very proud of being Romans. And there wasn't even a Jewish synagogue in the city. Some believers were meeting out along the riverside. And there was a slave girl there who was possessed of a demon. And she just was really being obnoxious, following Paul and Barnabas around for a while, or Paul and Silas, rather, around for a while, and proclaiming over and over, these men are from God. They have a message. You got to hear. Paul finally just couldn't take it anymore and turned around and drove this, rebuked the spirit, drove it out of her. And then her owners realized, we're not going to be able to make money on this girl anymore. And so then they had Paul arrested, and Paul and Silas were both beaten, tossed into jail, told to be kept securely. They're actually put down in the stinkiest part of the prison with their feet in stocks and their hands. And they're there left until the middle of the night. Remember, they we're told they sort of maybe come to after their beating, and they immediately begin singing hymns of praise and thanks to God. And as soon as they do that, there's an earthquake. And when the earthquake happens, God opens up everybody's shackles. The gospel always arrives as the setting free of the captives. Here it's like literally pictured in their eyes. But that's bad news for a Roman jailer, who immediately will assume, the prisoners have escaped. It would be better for me just to kill myself than for the Romans to crucify me for this. And so he's ready to do that when Paul, way down in the darkest part of the prison, knows exactly what's happening and yells out to him, "We're all here. Don't hurt yourself." And then picking up there, verse 29, the jailer called for lights and ran into the dungeon and fell down trembling before Paul and Silas. Then he brought them out and said, "Sirs, what must I do to be saved?" You see, everybody had heard the slave girls cry about these men, right? They're proclaiming to you the way of salvation. So he's like, okay, maybe this is true. And what do I need to do to be saved? And then they replied, "Believe in the Lord Jesus, and you will be saved, along with everyone in your household." And they shared the word of the Lord with him and with all who lived in his household. Even at that hour of the night, the jailer cared for them and washed their wounds. Remember, it's the middle of the night. Then he and everyone in his household were immediately baptized, I like to think of with that bloody water. And he brought them into his house and set a meal before them. And his entire household rejoiced because they had all believed in God. Always the gospel comes as the advent of joy in people's lives. Their sins are forgiven. They now have the promise of an eternity with God. And they are filled with joy and thanksgiving. They believed in the Lord Jesus Christ. And so they have been saved. Beautiful moment. Acts 26, we could go through several of the other longer speeches of Paul, but I think we're just going to skip through to Acts 26 and pick up his final words to King Agrippa. He basically tells his story of what he experienced on the road to Damascus. And then picking up at verse 19, "And so, King Agrippa, I obeyed the vision from heaven. I preached first to those in Damascus, then in Jerusalem, and throughout all Judea, and also to the Gentiles, that all must repent of their sins and turn to God and prove that they've changed by the good things they do. Some Jews arrested me in the temple for preaching this, and they tried to kill me, but God protected me right up to this present time. So I can testify to everyone, from the least to the greatest, I teach nothing except what the prophets and Moses said would happen, that the Messiah would suffer and be the first to rise from the dead, and in this way announce God's light to Jews and Gentiles alike." There's Paul's summary of what he has been given to proclaim. He anchors it in the prophets and Moses, and he says what they all tell us is that the Messiah was going to have to suffer and then be the first to rise from the dead. And he was, through his suffering and death, open up the way for Jew and Gentile alike to be enlightened by the Holy Spirit, to be justified by having their sins forgiven in his name.
5: Let's pause here for the sake of time. And if you would go back through and let's summarize how it is we started out by saying this is getting preached first.
0: Mm-hmm.
5: The Gospels themselves are yet to be written. They're yet to be inspired and written by the evangelists. The first time people hear word one about Jesus is coming from someone else's mouth. It is not just oral tradition. This is, the book of Acts is obviously inspired as well.
0: Yeah, it's inspired. I mean, and clearly, we're not dealing with when these things were written down. We're dealing with when the events that were written down happened. So, and assuming exactly as you said, that the Holy Spirit has inspired Luke to actually do the research, which he's very clear to state that he did, and then to be able to relate the summary of the sermons that were delivered. And they are summaries. I want to stress that. I don't doubt that Peter preached more than just the little bit we have in Acts 2 or in Cornelius's house. Both passages actually say, you know, he kept on with many other words. He encouraged them. So we know that what we have is a praesia, you know, a summary of the homilies that were preached. But these are the core of the apostolic message that went out, the core of the kerygma. And you notice that it always has these features, that it is proclaiming something that they fully believe aligns with the Old Testament. It was foretold there. They are proclaiming the death of Jesus. When in Jerusalem, they lay it right on the leaders who were there. When in away from Jerusalem among the Gentiles, they speak of the people in Jerusalem killing him. But always they speak of God being the one who actually released his son from death. The Father raised the son from the dead and then sent him with an embassy to all people, not just to the Jews first, but also to the Gentiles, giving the gift of forgiveness, saying it was all for forgiveness and inviting people to come and receive that forgiveness in the waters of holy baptism. That's really the sum of the apostolic kerygma that we got to hear from the book of Acts today.
5: With about a minute, you recently returned to the book of Genesis on your daily 15-minute verse-by-verse Bible study, The Word of the Lord Endures Forever. Tell us about your latest study.
0: Yeah, we're right in the middle of Genesis 24, which is this beautiful account of how a bride is obtained for Isaac. Remember, the promise has to descend through Isaac. So him getting a bride really matters. And Abraham is adamant. He didn't want the bride to come from any of the Canaanites. He sends his servant, probably Eliezer, back to where he's from, Haran or Paddan Aram. There he actually obtains the hand of Rebekah. And Rebekah is brought to Isaac, and we're told he loved her. And their part in the story is what will follow next. It's a beautiful account about the seeking of the bride. And in that, it's like a bit of an insight into the meta-narrative of Scripture itself, that God's Son comes forth from the Father to seek his bride and to bring her home.
5: 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The Word of the Lord Endures Forever with Pastor Will Whedon. Pastor Whedon is assistant pastor at St. Paul Lutheran Church in Hamel, Illinois, formerly served as director of worship for the Lutheran Church Missouri Synod. He's author of the books Celebrating the Saints, Thank, Praise, Serve, and Obey, and See My Savior's Hands, and We Praise You, O God, and he hosts that daily 15-minute verse-by-verse Bible study, The Word of the Lord Endures Forever. Will, thank you.
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0: The Children's Choirs of St. Paul Lutheran Church in Fort Wayne, Indiana, with the hymn, Jesus, Thy Blood and Righteousness. Paul begins his letter to the Romans talking about a promise. He says, Paul, a bondservant of Christ Jesus, called as an apostle, set apart for the gospel of God, which he promised beforehand through his prophets in the Holy Scripture concerning his Son. Greetings and welcome to Issues Etc. live on this Monday afternoon, May the 12th. I'm Todd Wilkin. Thanks for tuning us in. We continue our series on the promises of God in Scripture with the Book of Romans. Pastor Will Whedon will be our guest. Katie Faust joins us after that. She is founder and director of the children's rights organization, Them Before Us. We'll talk about a child protection argument for the culture wars. And then it's part 43 of our series, Kids Have Questions, with Pastor Jonathan Connor. Now, if you have a question or a comment for Pastor Whedon in the next hour, just give us a call, 1-877-623-MYIE, 877-623-6943. Send us an email, talkback@issuesetc.org, or a tweet at issuesetc. Pastor Will Whedon is assistant pastor at St. Paul Lutheran Church in Hamel, Illinois, formerly served as director of worship for the Lutheran Church Missouri Synod. He's author of the books Celebrating the Saints, Thank, Praise, Serve, and Obey, See My Savior's Hands, and We Praise You, O God. He's host of the daily 15-minute verse-by-verse Bible study produced by Lutheran Public Radio called The Word of the Lord Endures Forever. Will, welcome back.
1: Hey, thank you, Todd.
0: Before we get to that initial promise there in the Book of Romans, why has this book, the Book of Romans, kind of emerged in the life of the church as really the epistle of epistles? It's kind of, I think you could even call it the king of the epistles.
1: Yeah, I think without question, it is the most important. And I think that's why we're turning to it next. It is the document that St. Paul wrote to demonstrate to a church that he had not yet visited, the church in Rome, what his gospel is, his understanding of the gospel. He wanted to lay that out with crystal clarity for them, and he had a motive there. He wanted them to support him spreading that gospel beyond them. He's going to visit with them for a while, and he hoped they would then help finance his taking that same gospel into Spain. And so as he is so interested in them getting behind what he's up to, he goes through and lays out what is beyond shadow of doubt, the clearest presentation Paul does anywhere of what his understanding of the gospel is. As you pointed out, he sort of puts a thesis statement right up there at the beginning of Romans, and it ties into the way he wraps up the book, and then he's going to unpack it from start to finish, helping people understand what this great promise concerning Jesus Christ, which the prophets and the law had in fact had foretold, but which was finally revealed in these last days, and which reveals Christ as Savior, both of Jew and of Gentile, and also how that salvation is applied.
0: So it's not the longest run-on sentence in the beginning of Paul's epistles, but it's pretty close. And in the English translation, that one sentence runs seven verses. But it, as you said, it's a thesis statement, but it begins whom he promised, or which he promised beforehand through his prophets in the Holy Scriptures. What's he talking about there?
1: Well, he definitely wants to unpack the good news that's in Jesus, the gospel of Christ, as being the fulfillment of all of these promises that we've spent so many weeks looking at from the Old Covenant. The more that you study that and recognize in both type and actual specific prophecy about Christ coming, you will then see that the entirety of the Old Testament really is about Jesus, and it was all preparation for the fullness of the gospel that is proclaimed then in the pages of the New Testament. That's what Paul wants to really drive home. It's all there in the Old Testament. I'm going to teach you Jesus as the key to unlocking all of the prophecies that have come before us.
0: Where would you take us first in Paul's letter to the Romans?
1: Well, let's just barely move beyond that opening, which said, you know, already sounds all the themes. But then he does state his thesis statement is really Romans 1, verses 16 to 17. Again, I am using the New Living Translation just for the sake of making Paul's dense Greek be a little more accessible. The ESV is more literalistic in the way it translates it. But here we go. For I am not ashamed of this good news about Christ. It is the power of God at work, saving everyone who believes, the Jew first and also the Gentile. This good news tells us how God makes us right in his sight. This is accomplished from start to finish by faith. As the scriptures say, it is through faith that a righteous person has life. So if you go with the ESV there, you know that in the gospel, the righteousness of God is revealed from faith to faith for faith. So you get this, the central theme of the gospel itself is the revelation of how God sets people right with him, the righteousness of God. And it's going to be diametrically opposed to the way of the law, where one gets to be right with God, if you will, by one's actions. Instead, this is God giving one the gift of being right with him, a gift that he gives to faith. And so it becomes faith that ends up justifying or making righteous a person.
0: Where does he go from there?
1: Well, he then, after he's, you know, sort of laid that out, he then has to do the demolition job. And if you remember, he sets a trap at the end of Romans 1 where he describes all kinds of just awful, evil behavior. And of course, especially any Jew listening along would be going, yeah, oh yeah, they're awful, aren't they? Yeah, I mean, the sins of these Gentiles, they're just terrible. And then he closes the trap in chapter 2 where he goes on to say, yeah, and you are doing the exact same thing, you Jew. You may know the law, but knowing it is not the same thing as doing it. And he collapses any excuse that they might have when they try to stand up to God. And then finally, he reaches his grand conclusion in chapter 3. And literally starting at verse 20, this is his conclusion. For no one can ever be made right with God by doing what the law commands. The law simply shows us how sinful we are. This is something that he has to get the Jewish believers to see and recognize. It's not by your trying and your effort that you get to be righteous in Jesus Christ. So he goes on, verse 21, but now God has shown us a way to be made right with him without keeping the requirements of the law, as was promised in the writings of Moses and the prophets long ago. We are made right with God by placing our faith in Jesus Christ. And this is true for everyone who believes, no matter who we are. For everyone has sinned. We all fall short of God's glorious standard. Yet God, with undeserved kindness, declares that we are righteous. He did this through Christ Jesus when he freed us from the penalty for our sins. For God presented Jesus as the sacrifice for sin. People are made right with God when they believe that Jesus sacrificed his life, shedding his blood. This sacrifice shows that God was being fair when he held back and did not punish those who sinned in times past, for he was looking ahead and including them in what he would do at the present time. God did this to demonstrate his righteousness, for he himself is fair and just, and he declares sinners to be right in his sight when they believe in Jesus. I mean, that is, first of all, I mean, I just want to comment on, I know that some of the language there might sound sort of unfamiliar, but that is just nailing exactly what Paul's point is in the book of Romans. The path

0: Molly Hemingway, Ryan Anderson, Megan Basham, Aaron Holly, Robert Spencer, and Pastors Matt Harrison, Brian Wolfmiller, and Will Wheaton will be speaking at the 2026 Issues Etc. 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
1: The shocking part of the good news, which he is going to spend the rest of the epistle unpacking for us.
0: Pastor Will Wheaton is our guest. It's part 14 of our series, The Promises of God in Scripture. We are working our way through Paul's letter to the Romans. I'm Todd Wilkin. We'll go into chapter 4 and the promise made to Abraham next.

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1: Dr. Tom Egger, president of Concordia Seminary St. Louis, talking about his presentation at this year's Issues Etc. 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
0: And what difference does it make whether we regard the opening chapters of Genesis as a true record of what God did and how he did it? 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
1: You can meet and hear Dr. Tom Egger making the case for the biblical account of creation at the 2025 Making the Case Conference, Friday, July 18th and Saturday, July 19th at Concordia University, Chicago. 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
1: Welcome back to Issues Etc. I'm Todd Wilkin. We're talking about the promises of God in Scripture with Pastor Will Whedon of The Word of the Lord Endures Forever. So, I'm sure that we're going to spend some time here in chapter 4 of Romans because his entire argument about Abraham and ending with, we can see now that Abraham was justified by faith in the promise and not by works, rests largely on the promise made to Abraham.
6: Exactly. Everything that we saw when we were studying Abraham, I hope as we did that you could see where Paul was going to be taking it all, because it really is a confirmation, especially of that third part of the promise to Abraham, that blessing was going to come to all the world through his seed. And then the remarkable thing, the first time you meet the word believe in the Bible, it's when Abraham believes God and God credits it to him as righteousness. So you have the first thing you learn about faith is that it's what God credits to you as righteousness. So Paul's, I'm going to unpack that right here. Beginning in Romans 4, verse 1. Abraham was, humanly speaking, the founder of our Jewish nation. What did he discover about being made right with God? If his good deeds made him acceptable to God, he would have had something to boast about, but that was not God's way. For the scriptures tell us, Abraham believed God, and God counted him as righteous because of his faith. When people work, their wages are not a gift, but something they've earned. But people are counted righteous not because of their work, but because of their faith in God who forgives sinners.

0: David also spoke of this when he described the happiness of those who are declared righteous without working for it. Oh, what joy for those whose disobedience is forgiven, whose sins are put out of sight. Yes, what joy for those who record the Lord has cleared, whose record, sorry, the Lord has cleared of sin. So you have this beautiful double reflection on Abraham and on David, and it's the same point in either one. It's not because God looks at somebody and says, boy, you tried really hard, I'm going to let you into my kingdom. It's that God looks in favor and forgives sin. He credits someone's faith in him to be righteousness. Now, he's going to unpack that even more as he moves through the chapter. I want to pick up especially verse 16 of Romans 4. This has a very precious word in it. So the promise is received by faith. It is given as a free gift, and we are all certain to receive it. But bios, this idea of something that is unshakably secure. Whether or not we live according to the law of Moses, if we have faith like Abraham's, for Abraham is the father of all who believe. Okay, them be fighting words to the Jewish people. But Paul's point is, what really makes a person a child of Abraham is not their pedigree. What makes a person a child of Abraham is that they share the faith of Abraham. Above all, faith in the coming seed who would bring blessing to the nations of the world and who would do so by fulfilling the promise given in the whole thing with Isaac and the offering of Isaac, that God would provide the lamb for the offering, his only son. We can move then ahead to verse 22. And because of Abraham's faith, God counted him as righteous. And when God counted him as righteous, it wasn't just for Abraham's benefit. It was recorded for our benefit too, assuring us that God will count us as righteous if we believe in him, the one who raised Jesus our Lord from the dead. He was handed over to die because of our sins, and he was raised to life to make us right with God. Powerful summary then of Abraham's faith and its application to us. When we put our faith in the same one, the one who raised Jesus from the dead, then we are reckoning that Jesus was indeed offered up because of our sins, but now he is raised from the dead to apply to us his righteousness, to give us his righteousness, making us right with God by faith.
1: So I just want to summarize there. He's basically saying Abraham here is an example of someone who regarded God faithful to his promises. We have even greater promises that have seen their fulfillment in the resurrection of Jesus Christ. And the same faith that God gave Abraham in those promises, he gives to us.
0: Right. We are going to be people who are promise believers. And being promise believers, that is the thing which God then credits to people as righteousness in his sight.
1: What's next?
0: So next we move into chapter 5. So we've had Abraham, we've had a bare mention of David. Now in this chapter, we're going to actually get some Adam too. But first, he makes a beautiful statement at the beginning of the chapter. Therefore, since we have been made right in God's sight by faith, we have peace with God because of what Jesus Christ our Lord has done for us. Because of our faith, Christ has brought us into this place of undeserved privilege where we now stand, and we confidently and joyfully look forward to sharing God's glory. This is one of the most beautiful promises in Scripture, that having been justified by faith, having been declared righteous by your faith in Christ dying for you as a sinner, then you now have a peace with God that nothing in this world can take away from you, a peace that is unshakable and secure because it's not founded on you and the vicissitudes of your life. It is founded on Christ and his undying faithfulness to his Father, which is now made over to you, credited to you as your very own. This is the great source of peace. And it truly fills people with a confident hope as they look forward to having a share in the glory that will be revealed when he returns.
1: So far, how would you, because we're walking through Paul's Roman argument, mm-hmm. so far, how would you summarize all this?
0: So, summary is the gospel reveals the righteousness of God. The righteousness of God starts out by being revealed in wrath, that none of us have it, Jew or Gentile. Jesus alone is the one who has it, and he is the one who takes our disobedience into himself on his cross so that God regards his sacrifice of atonement as righteousness for us. And he begins crediting that to us. He promises to credit Christ's righteousness to us. And believing that promise, we share the faith of Abraham, who also looked forward to the coming of Christ and eagerly awaited that day as well. And having that faith in Christ, you have a rock solid foundation, which you can build a foundation of peace. You know that God's not against you. You know that God is for you. He's going to get much more explicit on that in Romans 8. But right here in Romans 5, he's already introduced the idea. You really do have peace with God. You know, God is not at war with you. You know, he's not out to get you, except for in the sense of he wants to have you as his own dear child. He's out to get you like that. Not in the way that Maud would say in that horrible show, God will get you for that, Walter. God's not, that's not the kind of God you have in Jesus. Jesus is the very gift of God that shows that's not true. He gave his son to the death of the cross to be able to forgive sins. Now, he goes on in Romans 5 to say, he really wants to underline this, but God showed his great love for us by sending Christ to die for us while we were still sinners. And since we have been made right in God's sight by the blood of Christ, he will certainly save us from God's condemnation. For since our friendship with God was restored by the death of his son while we were still enemies, we will certainly be saved through the life of his son. So now we can rejoice in our wonderful new relationship with God because our Lord Jesus Christ has made us friends of God, has reconciled us to God is the word there. So, you know, the point that God shows how great his love is, that when we, and think about this, and can you put it into Paul's life? When we were still his enemies, think about Paul persecuting the church. Think about how much Paul hated Jesus of Nazareth and wanted to destroy the gospel. He wanted to wipe it out. And yet it was while he was still a sinner that Jesus dies for him, forgives him all of his sin, and sends, the message of proclamation, the proclamation of forgiveness and the gift of baptism through Ananias to him, after the revelation on the road to Damascus. It's just a beautiful passage. We can rejoice in our wonderful new relationship with God. I love that translation.
1: He begins to describe this relationship in the following chapters. How does it go?
0: Yeah, as he's going to describe it, well, maybe before we get to the following chapters, we should pick up the Adam thing one more time. So in verse 18 of chapter 5, he says, yes, Adam's one sin brings condemnation for everyone, but Christ's one act of righteousness brings a right relationship with God and new life for everyone. See the balance? Just as in Adam, everybody dies and judgment comes upon all. But in Christ, everybody lives and forgiveness for all is offered. It is such a beautiful parallel. And then he unpacks it a little further when he says, beginning of verse 20, God's law was given so that all people could see how sinful they were. But as people sinned more and more, God's wonderful grace became more abundant. So just as sin ruled over all people and brought them to death, now God's wonderful grace rules instead, giving us right standing with God and resulting in eternal life through Jesus Christ our Lord. So he wants to stress All this stuff is yours in Christ. And now he's going to move into talking about how it gets to actually belong to you, how it gets to be yours. And that's going to be via the gift of baptism.
1: 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We're walking through the promises of God in Scripture. Today, it's the book of Romans.

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1: Psalm 144:1. Blessed be the Lord my rock, who trains my hands for war and my fingers for battle. 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We need courageous pastors to bring the gospel and sacraments to those protecting our nation, along with wise counsel and the peace found only in Christ Jesus. 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

0: Stanza 2 of the hymn, Jesus, Thy Blood and Righteousness. It's our series, The Promises of God in Scripture, with Pastor Will Whedon. I'm Todd Wilkin. This is Issues Etc. The Issues Etc. book of the month for May is called Reclaiming the Heart of Marriage. 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So how does Paul describe these promises of God working themselves out in the lives of Christians?
1: Well, it's interesting to me what brings him to this, because he then has to deal, before he begins unpacking baptism, he has to deal with this lie that people were telling about what Paul said. Paul's gospel, it's horrible. It teaches people that they don't need to even think or worry about works, with the result that they're living, you know, they simply say, come on, let's sin more and more so that grace may abound. And they were actually attributing that statement to Paul. And Paul wants to make it clear, no way, no how. And it's getting into that he says, like, come on, guys, you were baptized. So Romans 6, verses 3 to 4. Or have you forgotten that we were joined with Jesus Christ in baptism? We joined him in his death. For we died and were buried with Christ by baptism, and just as Christ was raised from the dead by the glorious power of the Father, now we also may live new lives. So he wants to talk about how you live the new life, not as something you achieve, but by your union with Christ. Baptism has joined you to Jesus, both in his death to your sin, and in his new life, that he lives to God, risen from the dead, forever beyond any ability of the law to ever condemn. You have been set free in Christ. And in that way, you already begun. I mean, I've used the analogy so many times, but I just can't think of a better one for it. To be baptized is like you look in the rearview mirror and there's death fading away behind you. It's gone. The power of sin fading away behind you. You yourself have been set free. And Paul is like, let's enjoy the freedom into which we've been set by Christ Jesus. It's a freedom of union with God, not a freedom of doing our own thing, a freedom of honestly pleasing him by sharing in his own divine life. He really unpacks this then nonstop battle that we have to die to the sin and rise to the new life. He does this all the way through chapter 6. And then at the end of chapter 6, he gives this summary. Again, I'm going to read it first from the New Living Translation. For the wages of sin is death, but the free gift of God is eternal life through Christ Jesus our Lord. That's remarkably similar to the ESV. But I do believe that the Beck translation actually nailed this better. For the wage sin pays is death, but the gift God freely gives is eternal life in Christ Jesus our Lord. I really like that, putting it actively. Sin is paying you away. You serve sin, it pays you out in death. And if you serve God in the freedom that he gives you eternal life in Jesus Christ the Lord. Such a beautiful and wonderful passage. And having made it sound like the Christian life is one of sheer victory and triumph, he then gets real in Romans chapter 7 about the ongoing struggle to live this new life. So verse 4 of Romans 7, so my dear brothers and sisters, this is the point. You died to the power of the law when you died with Christ. And now you are united with the one who was raised from the dead. As a result, we can produce a harvest of good deeds for God, not because of our doing the law, but because of our union with Christ. And then he still has to confess, verses 21 to 25. It might seem strange that I include these in the promises, but to me, this is one of the most hopeful passages in the entire book of Romans. Paul says, I've discovered this principle of life, that when I want to do what is right, I inevitably do what is wrong. I love God's law with all my heart, but there is another power within me that is at war with my mind. This power makes me a slave to the sin that is still within me. Oh, what a miserable man I am. Who will free me from this life that is dominated by sin and death? Thank God. The answer is in Jesus Christ our Lord. So you see how it is. In my mind, I really want to obey God's law, but because of my sinful nature, I'm a slave to sin. I think it's so important that we actually hear that in the entirety of St. Paul's argument. He is talking about life as a baptized Christian when he writes this. There is a very old strain in the church, I think you'd trace it at least as far back as St. John Chrysostom, that would argue that Paul is just reflecting on his life before Christ in this passage. That is absolutely untenable. And here's why, above all. Because there's no way that Paul would describe an unregenerate person as wanting to serve God with their minds. That is not true. An unregenerate person doesn't have this conflict going on because they're quite happy with their butt seated on the throne of their life, and they think they're the one who's, you know, best equipped to rule their life. And so they don't have this constant conflict which a Christian has, where they know what's really good and they want to do what's good, and they fall on their face again and again and again. And yet they don't despair, because the law has lost its power over them. Paul reminds them, nope, you've been baptized into Christ. Do not despair. The Spirit will, in fact, free you. And it's going to take place little by little in this life. Very, very weak, very fragile, very, very partial. But it will be seen in the last day that you will be totally free, and then you will be dancing for joy.
0: What comes next?
1: Having set up this horrible dilemma of what we call simul justus et peccator, Paul then just dances into the joy of the Holy Spirit. Probably a really bad chapter break at 8:1, because it's right after he says, so I see how it is in my mind. I really want to obey God's law, but because of my sinful nature, I'm a slave to sin. Romans 8:1. So there is now no condemnation for those who belong to Christ Jesus. I wish we had time to actually just listen to Bach's motet on this, you know, es ist nun nichts, nichts, nichts. I mean, he just hammers this home. There is now no condemnation for you who are in Christ Jesus. This is the heart of the gospel. This is the heart of gospel joy. I am not going to be condemned for my sin. Christ suffered condemnation for me so that I could be given the righteousness that's his. Righteousness is beginning to grow in me. It's weak, it's fragmentary, and it's constantly being opposed. And I do fall all the time. And in the face of that, God gives me a promise to hold tight to, that it's not going to be like this forever, that I've already begun the good work in you, and I will bring it to completion on the day of Christ Jesus, as we'll see when Paul writes to the Philippians. So Romans 1 basically shifts from speaking about the means and then the struggle in the Christian life to the wondrous gift of the Holy Spirit. I think it's called Alive in the Spirit. I don't know if you may have ever seen that little book, Todd. It was written by Martin Fronsman, and it's basically nothing but a series of meditations on Romans 8. And if you can ever get your hands on it, it is golden. I don't know what happened to my copy. So verse 10. And Christ lives within you, even though your body will die because of sin, the Spirit gives you life because you have been made right with God. The Spirit of God who raised Jesus from the dead lives in you. And just as God raised Christ Jesus from the dead, he will give life to your mortal bodies by this same Spirit living within you. In other words, don't despair just because you keep on falling back into sin, just because you struggle and you have these sinful desires that pop up in your head and heart, and you fight them, and they're there, They're under the blood of Jesus. And the Spirit says, I'm going to raise that body. On that last day, I'm going to raise that body, and none of that junk's coming with it. It's going to be raised, and it's going to be really you, and really you and your body, and none of that sin is invited to the party. It's going to be left behind in the grave. That's his promise, and that's what we cling to in hope as we live in this life. Do you remember how, I think throughout this entire section, you have that in the background, that magnificent summary from the Tractatus, where Melanchthon describes true divine service or true divine worship as the exercises of faith as it struggles with despair. This is what Paul's doing here. He's exercising faith. He's struggling with despair, and he's holding tight to the Spirit and urging Christians to do the same, holding tight.
0: Pastor Will Wheaton is our guest. It's part 14 of our series on the promises of God in Scripture. We're working through Romans. How does Paul's treatise that follows after this in Romans chapter 9 on the Jewish people fit?

0: Do the spiritual paths presented by the world's various religions all lead to the same God? I've written a column titled Pope Francis and the Creed of Universalism for the latest issues, etc. journal. 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In the Wittenberg Trail feature, seminarian Will Welch writes about his path from liberal Lutheranism to confessional Lutheranism. 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
0: Welcome back. I'm Todd Wilkin. This is Issues Etc. Pastor Will Wheaton of the Word of the Lord Endures Forever is our guest. It's our series, The Promises of God in Scripture. We're in the book of Romans. How does this section on Israel and Paul's description of how they fit into God's plan of salvation, how does it fit into Paul's treatise on these promises that Christians are to believe?
5: Well, you know, forgive me. I have more I want to get in on Romans 8 before we deal with the last part of the book. So Romans 8 verses 15 to 17 also. So you have not received a spirit that makes you fearful slaves. Instead, you have received God's spirit when he adopted you as his own children, baptism. Now we call him Abba, Father, for his spirit joins with our spirit to affirm that we are God's children. And since we are children, we are heirs. In fact, together with Christ, we're heirs of God's glory. But if we are to share his glory, we must also share in his suffering. Romans 8:28. I have to do this one, right? And we know that God causes everything to work together for good, for the good of those who love God and are called according to his purpose for them. This is the what I call the Joseph promise, right? You know, Joseph got to see all things. I mean, he finally had that moment in the Old Testament where he saw everything come together and it made sense. And he went, oh, now I see the whole thing. It was all God's plan and purpose. So we have that same sort of promise over our lives. And then finally, you know, I can't not read the end of Romans 8. What shall we say about such wonderful things as these? If God is for us, who can be against us? Since he did not spare his own son, but gave him up for us, won't he also give us everything else? Who dares to accuse us when God has chosen us for his own? No one. For God himself has given us right standing with him. Who will condemn us? No one. For Christ Jesus died for us and was raised to life for us, and he's sitting in the place of honor at God's right hand, pleading for us. Can anything ever separate us from Christ's love? Does it mean he no longer loves us if we have trouble or calamity or are persecuted or hungry or destitute or in danger or threatened with death? As the scriptures say, for your sake we're killed every day. We are regarded as sheep to be slaughtered. No, despite all these things, overwhelming victory is ours through Christ who loved us. And I'm convinced that nothing can ever separate us from God's love. Neither death nor life, neither angels nor demons, Neither our fears for today nor our worries about tomorrow, not even the powers of hell, can separate us from God's love. No power in the sky above or in the earth below, indeed nothing in all creation, will ever be able to separate us from the love of God that is revealed in Christ Jesus our Lord. That is his firm conviction. And with that, he does kind of wrap up that first section. And then he has to deal with the problem, but what about Israel? What about the people who ended up, you know, rejecting this? And he goes through in chapter 9 and demonstrates, first of all, that didn't happen to all Israel. It happened to a part of Israel. But then he gets into more promises in chapters 10 and 11. Key to Romans 10 are verses 9 to 13. If you confess with your mouth, whether you're Jew or Gentile, if you confess with your mouth that Jesus is Lord and believe in your heart that God raised him from the dead, you will be saved. I just have to stop there and comment that that's the verse that hit my brother-in-law with such joy when he was a teenager. He read that in the Bible, and he's like, really? I will be saved if I believe in Jesus and confess that he's my Lord. That's it? And he was so thankful when he came across that promise. Verse 10, for it is by believing in your heart that you're made right with God, and it's by confessing with your mouth that you're saved. As Scripture tells us, anyone who trusts in him will never be disgraced. Jew and Gentile are the same in this respect. They have the same Lord who gives generously to all who call on him. For everyone who calls on the name of the Lord will be saved. He's quoting Joel again, as we heard Peter do in Acts when we looked at that sermon on the day of Pentecost. Everyone who calls on the name of the Lord is going to be saved. And that calling on the Lord is just a technical way of referring to the gift of baptism, where the name of God is invoked upon the person being baptized. So Jew and Gentile both get the gift the same way. It comes by believing. It doesn't come by obedience to the law and the kosher laws and all that stuff anymore. It comes simply by trusting the promise in Christ. In Romans 11, verse 32, Paul sort of wraps up the entire discussion of the way that God works mysteriously with Jew and Gentile. And he concludes, for God has imprisoned everyone in disobedience so that he could have mercy on everyone. Isn't that beautiful? God locks up everybody, Jew and Gentile, in the same prison of disobedience so that his mercy can be freely offered and dispersed and given in his Son to the entire world. This is how the promise to Abraham comes to its grand fulfillment, that in your seed, all the families of the earth would be blessed. Then Paul does do a series of greetings at the end that are beautiful and wonderful and some exhortations, and he reminds them, hey, remember, I'm coming out your way because I hope that you're going to help me get over to Spain, support this gospel that I've just declared to you in such detail. But he wraps his whole epistle up with words that are very reminiscent of the way you began our show today, Todd, the way you read the opening. He closes with, now all glory to God, who is able to make you strong, just as my good news says. This message about Jesus Christ has revealed his plan for you Gentiles, a plan kept secret from the beginning of time. But now, as the prophets foretold, and as the eternal God has commanded, this message is made known to all Gentiles everywhere, so that they too might believe and obey him. All glory to the only wise God, through Jesus Christ forever. Amen. So he wraps the whole thing up by this, you know, stressing this secret. And you want to say, wait a minute, how is it secret if the prophets already made it known and it would all happen according to what the word? He means secret from the Gentiles had no idea that they were actually going to be included in all this. And so he goes out as a Jew with the writings of the prophets backing him up, saying, hey, what he did in his Son, he did for you too. You get to be included in the family of Abraham when you share the faith of Abraham. So repent and believe the gospel. That's how he wraps up the whole of this first romp through the promises of God in the book of Romans.
0: So how does this book, which is kind of the benchmark for how to read all the other epistles, how does it teach us to look at the other epistles in terms of God's promises?
5: Well, each one of the epistles teaches us something vital about the various situations of the church. This one alone teaches us fully what the gospel was that Paul was going around proclaiming. So when he's writing to the other churches, he's not going to necessarily go through and give all the detail about the gospel that he does in the book of Romans. That's presupposed, because that's the preaching he used to found those churches. Instead, he's going to work on fortifying things that have gone wrong here or there in a church community, trying to strengthen. For example, you know, Romans doesn't actually say anything about the Supper of the Lord, but because the Corinthians were having an issue with the Supper of the Lord and things were not going well with that, that has to be addressed there. And so he does. He lays out a proper approach to the sacrament of Christ's body and blood. And he proclaims that the bread we break, the cup that we bless, it's participation in the body and blood of Christ. Thank God they had the problem, or we wouldn't have had that writing of Paul on that. But when Paul's laying out what is basic gospel, you do not have a clearer outline than the book of Romans itself. This is the message that Paul carried out to the Gentiles and let them hear. What you have not done and could not do, this God has done for you and offers to you in his Son. Be baptized into him, repent of your sins, and live in communion with him here in time, and he will raise you to live in eternity with him forever.
0: Pastor Will Whedon is assistant pastor at St. Paul Lutheran Church in Hemel, Illinois. Formerly served as director of worship for the Lutheran Church Missouri Synod. He's author of the books Celebrating the Saints, Thank, Praise, Serve, and Obey, See My Savior's Hands, and We Praise You, O God. He hosts the daily 15-minute verse-by-verse Bible study produced by Lutheran Public Radio called The Word of the Lord Endures Forever. Will, thank you very much.
5: Thank you so much, Todd.
0: 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Then Pastor Jonathan Connor joins us for part 43 of our series, Kids Have Questions.
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11: The answer is an ecclesiastical one. 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
11: And incidentally, if you're looking for historical precedents, That is the way that the early church transformed the Roman Empire. 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It took 300 years. But we're playing the long game.
0: You can watch Dr. Carl Truman making the case against progressive individualism and all of the presentations from this year's Making the Case conference. 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

0: The Concordia Seminary Lutheran Hour Chorus, under the direction of the sainted Henry Garrickey, with stanza 3 of the hymn, "With the Lord Begin Your Task." It speaks there about confiding in God's promises and how God in his wisdom truly knows how to stem disaster. We would otherwise call that perhaps divine providence. Greetings and welcome to Issues Etc. live on this Monday afternoon, September the 8th. I'm Todd Wilkin. Thanks for tuning us in. It'll be part 12 of our series on the promises of God in Scripture. We'll talk about God's promises regarding divine providence with Pastor Will Whedon of The Word of the Lord Endures Forever. We'll discuss gender dysphoria with Walt Heyer. He identified as a transgender woman for 8 years. And it's part 2 of our series on the Nicene Creed with Pastor Timothy Winterstein, author of the Issues Etc. Book of the Month for September, Worshipped and Glorified, a Study of the Nicene Creed. Pastor Will Whedon is assistant pastor at St. Paul Lutheran Church in Hamel, Illinois, formerly served as director of worship for the Lutheran Church Missouri Synod. He's author of the books Celebrating the Saints, Thank, Praise, Serve, and Obey, See My Savior's Hands, and We Praise You, O God, and he hosts the daily 15-minute verse-by-verse Bible study produced by Lutheran Public Radio called The Word of the Lord Endures Forever. Will, welcome back.
1: Hey, thank you, Todd. A joy to be with you.
0: It has been some time since we did the last installment of this series on the promises of God in Scripture. What have you been up to?
1: Well, our kind boss gave me the summer off so that I could do a bit of catch-up writing. We'd gotten a little behind on the podcast if we were going to get them through to cover a vacation that I was taking and the closing of the studio for a week. And I needed to finish up the devotional books for Advent and for Lent for this coming year. So I didn't show up here on the issue show for the duration of the summer and got all that writing done, I'm happy to say.
0: That is good to hear. Very good to hear. Well, providence is a word that's more often associated in theological circles with Calvinism. They hold it as a major theme in their theology. And it's often assumed then that Lutherans have very little to say about divine providence. Is that true?
1: Yeah, no, not true at all, especially if you consult our theologians. They have a whole locus dealing with this area of divine providence, God's ruling over the creation itself. We sometimes call it his preservation of the creation, and it is a theme of the Scriptures. Therefore, it is a very Lutheran thing to cover. It's taught by the Word of God, and you can't make it make a whole lot of sense. Sometimes it's more important to hear the promise from God and learn to trust and believe what he says he will do. That's especially important to believe in the divine providence when you are in the midst of tribulations and conflicts and, well, you're tempted to despair and to wonder whether or not there really is any wisdom guiding the course of the world and your own life. And in confusing times, the doctrine of divine providence is a bulwark for the people of God.
0: So can it be summarized, obviously cannot be exhausted, but can it be summarized in the simple acknowledgement that God rules and reigns over all things for the good of his people?
1: In other words, that I believe in God the Father Almighty, the all-ruler, the pantocrator. Yes, that is exactly the summary of it. And it's a way of confessing that all of the sorrows and griefs that we go through in this life, these are things that God himself can turn around and work to our blessing, and he promises to do that. He shows us examples of it in the Scripture, and he promises that this is going to be the outcome for us, as we'll see when we get to Romans 8.
0: Why doesn't it look like God is in control of all things?
1: Well, we acknowledge that we're in the middle of a civil war, right? We're all born into a civil war where Satan is trying to steal humanity away from God. We're born already on his side because of original sin. And then God, he staged an invasion at the incarnation, and he is beginning to bring his kingdom to bear in this world. Picture it like Europe on D-Day, right? There's an invading force. We're part of that invading force now. But the problem is the battle line runs even through our own hearts and lives and minds, and God's battle for our souls is nonstop for us till we close our eyes in death and he brings us into the heavenly home. And then finally, of course, raises our bodies and renews the entire world. So it when you look around the world, you see that this world is indeed in the power of the evil one as far as things go. But the amazing thing is God has shown this propensity to take what is awful and evil and wicked and flip it on its head and turn it around to blessing. It has got to be so frustrating to Satan that every time he thinks he's got us where he wants us, God pulls a fast one on him. It is a beautiful, comforting thing.
0: Where would you begin to catalog the promises of God with regard to his divine providence?
1: Well, I'm going to begin at what might seem like an odd spot, but remember the sacrifice of Isaac? We considered this specifically under the picture of God providing the lamb for us, right? He would provide the atonement. But consider it also in this light. Do you remember the whole scenario? God had told Abram to go sacrifice his son, and Abram got up early in the morning and obeyed the voice of God. Like I said, I think he got up early to escape Sarah. And then he takes Isaac and the servants. They go to the land of Moriah. They see it there. It's a 3 days journey. And when they get there, Abram tells the servants, y'all stay here. The boy and I are going to go over there and worship, and we'll come back to you. We will come back to you. It's the first person plural coming back to you. So Abram is confessing that he believes that God's going to do something for his son. And we know from the book of Hebrews, he believed even if he did slay his son, God would just have to raise him from the dead because God had promised that all the promises would be fulfilled through Isaac. So they go off. Remember Isaac's big moment when he's like, Dad, I know you're old. Did you forget something? We got the fire. We got the wood. Where's the lamb? And then those amazing words of Abraham, God will provide for himself a lamb for the offering, my only son. And after the whole thing transpires, right, you know, he prepared to sacrifice Isaac. I mean, can you imagine their relationship after that event? Isaac would have looked at his father with a newfound respect, I think. You know, his father was ready to kill him at God's command, but God stayed his hand and showed him the ram in the thicket, which he offered up instead of his son. But we're told at the end of the whole story in Genesis 22:14, and Abraham called the name of that place, the Lord will provide, Yahweh Yireh. The Lord will see to it. As it is said to this day, in the mount of the Lord, it shall be provided. So God reveals himself to Abraham here as the one who provides for his deepest need, this lamb who will be a type of the Lord Jesus, who will take away the sin of the world. But if he can be trusted to provide that to you, what is there you can't entrust to him? If he provides you with his son, what is he going to hold back from you? And so that's why I come to this passage as the first one to teach us that we have from the Lord's hand absolutely everything we need, and he can be trusted to provide. He will see to it. He will see to what we need, all of it.
0: Why is it so important to begin there with this thing that so clearly foreshadows the sacrifice of Christ, and to begin with that as the ultimate provision that God works, and then everything else, as Paul will remind us, if he did not spare his own son, it gave him up for us all. What else is he going to do for you?
1: Right. I think it's vital that we begin there because it's seeing in Jesus the ultimate provision for your need. When God is said to be provident, when he is the one who is he provides provender, if you will, he provides you what you need for your need. The thing all of us need more than anything in this world is the Son of God. That Jesus is what we need. That is what we need. He is who we need. And when we see that the Heavenly Father has not held him back from us, that he has given him fully to us, even to the death of the cross, then we see that there's nothing we cannot count on him for. It transforms how you live in this world when you know that divine providence sent the Lamb of God to bear the sin of the world in his own body, that we might be freed from it.
0: Pastor Will Wheaton is our guest. It's part 12 of our series on the promises of God in Scripture. We're talking about promises regarding divine providence. I'm Todd Wilkin. This is Issues Etc.

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9: 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One thing I've asked of the Lord, to gaze upon the beauty of the Lord and to inquire in His temple. Mount Hood, Multnomah Falls, the Oregon coast. 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
0: Welcome back to Issues Etc. I'm Todd Wilkin. We are talking about the promises of God in Scripture, focusing on God's divine providence with Pastor Will Whedon of The Word of the Lord Endures Forever. 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

0: Molly Hemingway, Ryan Anderson, Megan Basham, Aaron Holly, Robert Spencer, and Pastors Matt Harrison, Brian Wolfmiller, and Will Wheaton will be speaking at the 2026 Issues Etc. 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
1: On a journey. And just like the Israelites, as they journeyed from their slavery in Egypt through the time of their wilderness wanderings till God brought them into the promised land, that's kind of where we find ourselves as Christians, baptized into Christ and living. I mean, the invasion has already started in our body. We are already part of the kingdom of God. And yet that kingdom is not fully realized all around us and won't be until the day of Christ's glorious appearing. So we're living very much at the same point the Israelites were living when they journeyed with God through the great wilderness. And Deuteronomy, of course, is Moses' last sermon that he gave to the people before his death. So consider these words from Deuteronomy 2:7. For the Lord your God has blessed you in all the work of your hand. He knows you're trudging through this great wilderness. These 40 years, the Lord your God has been with you. You have lacked nothing. Now, I think that is a most profound statement. It is because the Lord was with them that they had no lack. In other words, he gave them everything they needed, and he truly was everything they needed. But because he knows that for the sustenance of our earthly life, they needed things, he gave them the manna. He gave them the quail. He opened up the rock and poured water for them. He gave them light to travel by at night and the cloud to guide them by day. Everything about their journey testified to the fact that God didn't say, oh, well, I got you out of Egypt. Now you guys need to get yourselves over to the promised land. No, his concern for them was constant throughout those 40 years. And that shows that he is continuing that constant care and love of us as we journey from the moment of our baptism to the moment of our baptism's fulfillment when we close our eyes in death and then when he raises us from the dead on the last day. So similarly to the Deuteronomy 2 passage, consider also Deuteronomy 8, verse 3. So he humbled you, allowed you to hunger, and fed you with manna, which you did not know, nor your fathers, that he might make you know that man does not live by bread alone, but man lives by every word that proceeds from the mouth of God. So this is so vital. He got into their heads this idea that what you really need in life is the word of God. This is what provides you all things. In fact, it is because the word is spoken over creation that creation can be nourishing to you, can take care of your body. And so God tells his people, with my word, you have everything that you need. And my word tells you that I will provide for the needs of body and soul. It's my job to get you from Egypt into the promised land, and I'll do it. Similar to the promise that we'll think about later, that he who began a good work in us will complete it, continue it, and complete it on the day of Jesus Christ.
0: This notion that he allowed them to suffer want,
1: mm-hmm.
0: and then that his provision for them wasn't just kind of every ordinary day provision,
1: mm-mm.
0: but it was, think about it, getting up every day for 40 years and you never have to put on a new pair of sandals. They're not wearing out. Your clothes aren't wearing out.
1: Right.
0: This kind of everyday, like manna, every day, I can't deny the fact that God is doing this.
1: Yeah, good gifts fall to them every single day. And it amazes them. I do think the manna itself is just a fascinating instance because remember when they first saw it? I mean, even the day manna, manhu in Hebrew, it's like, what is it? And Moses answered, hey, this is the bread that God gave you. And so, we'll call it manna. And it's a bread that was miraculous. Do you remember the miraculous quality that showed in the bread? If they tried to keep it Sunday to Friday, the bread would breed worms and stink. But they were to get a double portion when they went out on Friday, so they wouldn't gather on Saturday on the Lord's Day, or the Sabbath day, I should say.

0: And then on the Sabbath day, they could keep it for a day. And it didn't breed worms and stink. It's like, huh. So God's provision for them was govern. I mean, he let them know, if I'm giving you this instruction is going to guide you faithfully through this time. So remember, some of them went out and checked on Saturday. Well, maybe there might be some bread out there. And, you know, God's like, hey, I told you guys, I give it to you two times, double the amount on Friday so that you do not need to go out on the Sabbath day. He was teaching them by the word of God, you need to live. The word will give you the instruction and you live according to that instruction. And I will be providing you food for your body, food for your soul, and I will get you through to the promised land. Just a beautiful picture throughout all of Deuteronomy. They had a hard time learning the lesson, right? Just like we do. They kept on doubting and fearing and wondering if they were getting it right or if God was getting it right. And over again, God had to correct them and chastise them. Sometimes it seemed like he was ready to throw up his arms and just forget about them, but always his patience went out. And he did indeed, at this point, with Moses giving this sermon, they're on the border of the promised land. And Moses is going to go up on Nebo and die. And then the people are going to be led by Joshua across and take possession of that land. God had not failed in any of his promises. And that's the point of believing in the provision of God, is to know he actually loves you, cares about you, and is going to provide for you. You can be at peace.
1: Where else will we find these promises?
0: Well, I think we need to scoot up a little bit. I mean, we could obviously spend the entirety of the show wandering around just the first five books of the Bible. But let's go to Psalm 23 and think about those opening words, right? The Lord is my shepherd. I shall not want. That is faith talking. That is faith holding tight to the promise and saying, hey, I have Yahweh who looks out for me. And if Yahweh is my shepherd, it's the shepherd's job to keep the sheep safe. It's the shepherd's job to feed them, to lead them, to guide them. I don't need to worry about all those things. Where am I going to go? What am I going to eat tomorrow? How's it going to work? I have a shepherd, and my shepherd cares for me. Now, I do think it's interesting. Do you know what have you ever checked out the Vulgate on this? I remember it only because it was in the Lutheran hymnal, the title. Remember the Lutheran hymnal had titles for the Psalms in Latin? So this one had that weird title, Dominus Regit Me, the Lord rules me. Or you almost could translate it, the Lord is my king, I shall not want. And that fits because in the ancient world, kings were thought of like that. If the people were sheep, the kings were the shepherds. They were the ones who were to guard, protect, and provide for their people. The psalmist basically bumps any earthly king out of that position and says, no, that's actually Yahweh's job. He's the one who does this for me. And as a result of this, there is going to be nothing that I lack. Nothing. He will provide me with all that I need for each day of my earthly pilgrimage till the day comes when he takes my breath away and brings me to himself in heaven, awaiting the joy of resurrection day.
1: Where would you go next?
0: I want to stay in the Psalms. Psalm 34, verse 10. Young lions suffer, they lack and suffer hunger, but those who seek the Lord shall not lack any good thing. That is a profound statement of faith, too. It goes right hand in hand with what we heard at the end of Psalm 23:1. I shall not want. Those who seek the Lord, that is those who are his worshipers, those who have, you know, who attend to his word and hold tight to his promises, God's promise to them is, there's nothing good that you're going to lack. So, I mean, think about people tend to be deceived by Satan into being discontent with their lot in life. And the temptation always is to look over the fence and see what somebody else has and has provided them and to grumble and grouse that that's not what's given you. The psalmist says, look, chill. You have a Lord who loves you, and he is not going to let you lack any good thing. Now, good thing is really important there because belief in the providence of God means a fundamental belief in him knowing best. It's not that it will make sense to you. I mean, it may be that in God's providence, what he sees fit to give you, what is good for you, ends up being sickness or injury or hardship of some sort. That may be the greatest blessing that he could bestow upon you. We oftentimes, as Lutherans, speak of the theology of the cross, by which we mean that under these, Luther put the word sub contrari, under the contrary, he actually gives us blessing. When he wants to bring you up to heaven, he sends you down to hell. When he wants to fill you with good things, he leaves you hungry and starving. You might think about Lazarus at the door of the rich man, right? The gate of the rich man. And did God not provide for him good things? Oh, just wait and see. Sometimes you don't see in this life. But in this life, Lazarus trusted in the good things of God. That's why his name is Lazarus. I mean, Yahweh is my helper. The Lord is my helper. So the Lord promises you, you're not going to lack anything good. You can count on it. Another passage from the Psalms that I would also invite us to think about is from Psalm 37, verse 25. I particularly love this because my great aunt used to always cite it to my mom. She lived through the hard times of the Depression, right? And when she lived through that time, she refused to worry. She always said, no, God promises in Psalm 37, verse 25, I've been young and now I'm old, yet I have not seen the righteous forsaken, nor his descendants begging bread. And she'd always add right away, and my daddy was a righteous man. And so I'm not going to worry about going around begging bread. God will provide for me. And he always did. She ended up, well, I guess you could say receiving the gift of a stroke early on. She ended up dying rather young. But all of her life that she lived in this trust in the providence of God. He was not going to forsake her. She belonged to the people that God took care of. That was very important to her. That is what it is to be a Christian, is to know that you have a heavenly Father. Do you remember the opening words of our catechism on the Our Father? With these words, God tenderly invites us to believe that he is our true Father and that we are his true children. So that we may ask him, as dear children ask their dear Father. Well, not only ask him, but also then trust him that he will provide for us because he is truly the Father who loves us.
1: 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We're discussing divine providence.

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5: 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Hope Lutheran, Sunbury, Ohio. 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And Redeemer Lutheran, Huntington Beach, California. 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

0: Stanza 4 of the morning hymn, With the Lord Begin Your Task. We're talking about the divine promises of God in Scripture. In this case, promises of providence. Pastor Will Whedon is our guest. Will, where would you take us next to find these promises on providence?
1: Let me just say real quickly about that hymn. My crazy son-in-law and daughter had that as the opening hymn for their wedding service. and so they began the task of marriage with the Lord. With the Lord begin your task. And it's been a great blessing. So I absolutely, I can't ever sing the words of that hymn anymore without thinking of that joyous day. I would continue in the Psalms. Psalm 103, verse 19. Think about these words. The Lord has established his throne in heaven. Now, Todd, what do you do from a throne? Huh? When you're on a throne, what do?
0: You rule.
1: You rule. Yeah. So his kingdom rules over all. So this is the promise of the providence of God, that there's nothing that happens in this world which is out of his control, that he is the one who is seated upon the throne. And that means eternal love is seated upon the throne. And does that mean that God wills the evil that happens in this world? No. We can be very clear about that, right? St. Augustine in his City of God put it so beautifully. He said, God is the cause of all causes, but he is not the cause of all choices. But God is able to take sinful, evil, wicked choices and turn them into blessing. In fact, he is the master of that art, and nothing shows his mighty power ruling greater than that. We'll see that above all when you think about what happens on the cross. What's the worst thing that humanity can do if it got its hands on God? How about torture him, you know, nail him up to the tree and kill him? And God takes that horrible, wicked, evil thing, and he flips it around to be the source of greatest blessing for the whole world. I mean, it's just an astounding thing. Psalm 121 is another beautiful example. I love to read this psalm with people and then ask them, how could we possibly teach our children such lies? Listen, the Lord shall preserve you from all evil. He shall preserve your soul. The Lord shall preserve your going out and your coming in from this time forth and even forevermore. The Lord shall preserve you from all evil. Come on, Todd, haven't you had experiences in life where evil was done to you, where you tasted it? And what does it mean that he would preserve us from all evil? I think the key there is to recognize these words, like all of Psalm 103, in fact, are words to be heard on the shores of the new heavens and the new earth. You'll be singing this song there, and you will be recognizing, oh my goodness, through all the vicissitudes, through all the ups and downs of life in this fallen world, his goodness and mercy did not fail me. He shepherded me through them all. He preserved the evil from destroying me. He's brought me here to his kingdom. And now I get to go in and out of his house in complete freedom as a child who has been set free from sin. So many of the Psalms actually work that way. You need to hear their beautiful promises and statements as practice for the day of the resurrection. This is where it all ends up. Do you have any thoughts on that?
0: Well, I'm just marveling at how full the Psalms are of providence. You could almost say it's a major theme in the Psalter,
1: mm-hmm.
0: not just of providence of salvation, but providence in every aspect of life.
1: I think it is because David had to learn that lesson. And it was a hard lesson to learn, but he finally did. He learned, okay, everything is in the hands of Yahweh who loves me and who has given me these outrageous promises, crazier than anything I'd ever dream of. And he's promised me that through the child that will come from my body, he is going to fix everything that's gone kerflooey in this world, all of it. He is going to remedy it. And because of that, I can trust him for every little thing along the way. And that just shines. He definitely confesses in the entirety of the Psalter, the kingdom of God being certain. God is on his throne. And that should fill his people with peace.
0: What's the danger of, for lack of a better word, spiritualizing all of this, as though God is only concerned with spiritual provision and not all the other things that he promises to go along with it?
1: Well, you know, you might be able to get away with it if you stuck smack dab in the center of the Lord's Prayer, give us this day our daily bread. Jesus specifically teaches us that the Heavenly Father is concerned. We're going to look at some of these passages, but he's very concerned for the needs of our body. He cared for the needs. Do you remember the day that the people followed him and it was the feeding of the 4,000, right? They were with him 3 whole days, all their food's gone, and they'd stayed with him because they were hanging on the words that came from his mouth. They didn't want to leave him. And yet the one who was teaching them the spiritual truths of God's word, he saw that they were hungry. He told his disciples, I can't send them away. They've been with me for 3 days. They'll faint on the way. And the disciples were clearly like, well, what do you expect us to do about it? And Jesus' response was, you know, I expect you to trust me to know that I'm going to provide for them. Watch. Just like I did last time, I'm going to do it again. And he did. He took what little they had and provided from that little enough to feed the entire crowd, 4,000, and then to gather up 7 baskets full of leftovers. Jesus was showing us that he's not just concerned about teaching you spiritually. He knows that you need food for your body, and he provides it. He provides both.
0: Where's next?
1: Classic text, and this is one that the Calvinists love, but it's just a beautiful passage of Scripture, so we should learn and memorize it. Proverbs 16, verse 9. A man's heart plans his way, but the Lord directs his steps. In other words, you have your plans. Todd, did you ever have plans of how your life was going to work out when you were young? You have thoughts about that?
0: Oh, yeah, absolutely.
1: How have they turned out?
0: I can't say I'm disappointed.
1: No.
0: But I've told my children many times that I had absolutely no plan of doing what I'm doing now or where I am. This was not the product of my careful planning.
1: 110% for me, too. I mean, you know, if you asked William Wheaton when he was in high school, what do you want to be when you grow up? The answer was, I want to teach history. I want to be a history teacher. That's what I want to do. You know, my favorite teacher in high school, it was my dear Mr. Rabunsky. And I love spending time with him and learning more and more history. It was my thing. So I didn't plan any of this. This is not the way that I chose for things to go. And over again, I've seen things turn. Like, you know, I just didn't chase anything that ended up being God's gifts in my life. And once I realized that, it's like, you can chill out because you don't know what's coming down the road, but he does. And because he is who he is, it's going to be something that will be a blessing to you. You can chill and relax because he's got everything under control. He knows what's around the bend in the road. You can't see that, and that's by design, and it's probably a very, very good thing. So the word from Proverbs there is the Lord is the one who directs the steps of his children. Similarly, Proverbs 19:21, there are many plans in a man's heart. Nevertheless, the Lord's counsel, that will stand. Same point. It's not what you lay out as the plan and dream of your life. This always drives me crazy. Okay, I'm going to probably be telling stories out of school here, but when I was, you know, employed at the Center, it's International Center, it was big to try to do these big plan things, right? You know, what are you going to do? And I always thought, this is so stupid. We don't know what's going to happen in 2 or 3 years. And the Bible tells us not to be fretting about that. Are we to plan as wisely as we can? Yes. But can we actually guess what's going to come down the road? No. So then we need to chill down on that. And once we see that, it really changes how we live in this world. We can live with a great deal more peace when we know, oh, I don't need to make my dream come true. In fact, when we pray, thy will be done in the Lord's Prayer, we're telling God, hey, you have permission to trash all of my dreams, plans, and ambitions, throw them into the garbage can, throw them away. You give me what you think is best for me and what will be best of service in your kingdom.
0: 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It's part 12 of our series on the divine promises in Scripture. We're talking about God's providence. Why is it so difficult for us to believe that God's plan is better than ours?

0: 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The Bible ties the two together remarkably.
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1: Welcome back to Issues Etc. I'm Todd Wilkin. We're talking about divine providence in our series on the promises of God in Scripture with Pastor Will Wheaton of The Word of the Lord Endures Forever. 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Tell us about that.
5: Oh, man. 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She's wanted me to dig into the book of Proverbs. And I do love that book. It gives us a great deal of practical wisdom, but it still is wisdom. It's learning to look at things from God's perspective. And once we begin to do that, the book just blossoms. It is so rich and full. I can't wait to get into it with folks.
1: 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Pastor Wheaton, we find it so difficult to believe what you were saying before the break, and that is that we pray thy will be done kind of with our fingers crossed, because we really don't believe that God could outdo our plans, that we have a better idea.
5: Oh, my goodness.
1: That our will is better than his will.
5: Okay, so I'll just be real honest and blunt. I am a planner. I love to lay out exactly what's going to happen. And I still get irritated to this day when God laughs and tears up my plans. Every time, it seems like every single time I have things lined up the way they need to go, I have it all figured out. He just kind of goes, he who sits in the heavens laughs, and at least he holds my plans in derision. He tears them up, and then he gives me something better and something that I would never have even guessed. So, yeah, it is hard to believe, and it's, I don't care how long you live with it, it's hard to let him do this and be at peace. But this is what we have to face. The sin of worry is ultimately the sin that God is not going to do my will. That's what worry is. Worry is, he's not going to do what I want him to do here. It's going to be something else. And once we realize that, we just confess that sin for what it is. We turn from it, and we learn to be delighted at the crazy stuff that he continually throws our way. And for many, many times in life, you will have the Joseph moment. You'll have that time when you sort of stop and look back, and you go, oh, wow. I would never have, if I were going to make myself be the king of Egypt, I wouldn't have started out by being betrayed by my brother, sold as a slave, falsely accused of rape and thrown in prison and forgotten. That's not the path I would have taken, but it was the path that God needed Joseph to take to have him exactly where he wanted him when the great reversal came.
1: So where would you take us next?
5: Let's look at Isaiah 46, verses 9 and 10. For I am God, right there, isn't it? That's it. That's all of providence in a line. I am God, you are not. I am God, and there is no other. I am God, and there is none like me. Declaring the end from the beginning and from ancient times, things that are not yet done, saying, my counsel shall stand and I will do all my pleasure. So this confidence that God lays on his people here through Isaiah is God knows what he's up to. And when the world looks like it's all falling to pieces and you wonder what can possibly be, how can this be the will and purpose of God? It's not until you stand at the end and look back that you can see the whole thing makes sense. This is the point of giving us the book of Revelation, which is filled with horrible moments, right? I mean, if you're in the middle of Revelation, it's terrifying. But you need to go to the end to remember how it all ends up. And the one who will make all things new in the end is the one that we meet in all the pages of the book as we're going through the trials and the tribulations and the blood and the tears, the sweat, all of it. He's right there in the midst of it all, working his purpose. And when we believe that, even though we can't see how it will work out, when we believe that he will keep his promise and work it all out for our blessing, we live in this life as a people free, free from worry. We're filled with peace. And we have the most joyous hope of any people on the face of the globe. Similarly, I mean, I can't pass by Jeremiah 29:11. I mean, remember the people were, it looked like everything was over. They're in Babylon. The Jerusalem is history. And yet the word comes to them. I know the thoughts that I think toward you, says the Lord, thoughts of peace and not of evil, to give you a future and a hope. And so as we live with the promises of God, particularly these we've been looking at here in the Old Testament, we see that God has not forsaken his people. That's the overall message. I am with you. I will fulfill every promise I have made to you. And in the meantime, till they're all fulfilled and you see it fulfilled, I'm going to keep you safe. I'm going to make you live in this world as my own. And I'm going to guard and protect you. You can be at peace. I've got you covered. That's really the thrust of the promises of God regarding providence throughout the pages of the Old Testament.
1: So are there any other places where it's especially important to find these providential promises?
5: Well, we obviously haven't touched anything in the New Testament, and I have I think that'll have to be our, I'd really devised this to be a single study, but I think this time we're going to have to divide it in two and save all of these things in the New Testament for the next time. Although obviously, if you were driving us toward it, Romans 8 verse 28 is beyond shadow of doubt the promise that we need to hold to. And we'll look at all these more next time, and we know that all things work together for good to those who love God, to those who are called according to his purpose. God makes all things work together for good. He makes everything work together in such a way as to bring blessing. I mentioned already the miracle of the cross. I mean, this is the ultimate testament. If God can take the worst thing we can do and turn it into the greatest blessing, not just for his Jewish people, but for all the peoples of the earth, and send this message out to proclaim to everyone everywhere, look, your sins are forgiven. I love you. I provided for you a sacrifice. You're mine. You have nothing to fear. I will take care of you in this life, even as I have provided for you a life forever in my home, in my kingdom. If we can get that message out and understand it, we will live in this world a changed people. We're not going to be fretting, worrying. The people who let the scroll of their social media just destroy their peace and their joy. We won't be those people when we think about and remember the providence of our great God. What he has done on the cross as a testament to how he can flip absolutely every hardship we encounter and turn it to be a huge blessing to us.
1: Pastor Will Wheaton is assistant pastor at St. Paul Lutheran Church in Hemel, Illinois, formerly served as the director of worship for the Lutheran Church Missouri Synod. He is author of the book Celebrating the Saints, Thank, Praise, Serve, and Obey. See My Savior's Hands, We Praise You, O God, and his latest, I Remember, A Life of Mary. And he hosts the daily 15-minute verse-by-verse Bible study produced by Lutheran Public Radio called The Word of the Lord Endures Forever. Will, thank you very much.
5: Thank you so much, Todd.
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0: The hymn, What God Ordains Is Always Good. All throughout the Old Testament, we have a God who reveals himself as the one who provides. He provides, first and foremost, salvation, and he provides everything else in life that goes along with it. What about the New Testament? Greetings and welcome to Issues Etc. live on this Monday afternoon, September the 15th. I'm Todd Wilkin. Thanks for tuning us in. Pastor Will Wheaton joins us for part 13 of our series on the promises of God. We'll talk about divine providence in the New Testament. We'll spend some time with Carol Tobias discussing the banning of new funding for fetal tissue research by the National Institutes of Health under the Trump administration. Then we'll get some pastoral reflection on the assassination of Charlie Kirk with Pastor Hans Feeney. He's written a recent column titled Let Your Tears Over Charlie Kirk Lead You Back to Church. Pastor Will Wheaton is assistant pastor at St. Paul Lutheran Church in Hamel, Illinois, formerly served as director of worship for the Lutheran Church Missouri Synod. He's author of the books Celebrating the Saints, Thank, Praise, Serve, and Obey, See My Savior's Hands, We Praise You, O God, and his latest, I Remember, A Life of Mary. He hosts the daily 15-minute verse-by-verse Bible study produced by Lutheran Public Radio called The Word of the Lord Endures Forever. Will, welcome back.
1: Hey, thank you, Todd.
0: Give us a little preview of where we've been in the Old Testament last time we talked, and then what we're going to find here in the New Testament.
1: Well, you already pointed us to the fact that if God provides the lamb for the offering, he is going to actually provide you everything you need. In other words, if he gives you the redemption, if he promises you the Redeemer, there's nothing on your earthly pilgrimage that you need to be afraid of him not giving you. Hence, you see this throughout the pages of the Old Testament. We looked at several of the Psalms, like, the Lord is my shepherd, I shall not want, you know, I shall not be in need, because he's actually going to take care of everything that we need. That's what it means for him to be our shepherd. And we just rejoiced in the promises that were running that way from start to finish in the Old Testament. And we did begin, after beginning with the promise of the lamb for Isaac, we looked at the end of Genesis with that statement about Joseph. You know, you guys really meant to do me in. But, you know, God actually used that same thing. What you meant for evil, he meant for good, for the saving of many lives alive. And we're going to see that fully fleshed out by the time we get through today's study of New Testament passages dealing with divine providence.
0: Where would you begin?
1: Well, you know, why don't we go to the Sermon on the Mount? Jesus is, of course, unpacking the law and the beginning of the Sermon on the Mount. He spends a great deal of time doing that in Matthew 5. And then he gives us the Lord's Prayer, buried right at the center of the Lord's Prayer, Matthew 6, verse 11. Give us today our daily bread, as we usually say. The New Living Translation gives it. I like this. Give us today the food we need. That's the point. He's the God who gives you the food you need every day. He gives to every beast its food, to the ravens that cry. He gives the food to us. He is constantly providing us whatever we need to survive here in this world. And yet Jesus certainly, as one who lived among us without worry and without fear, he observed all around him people being very worried, very afraid, very scared. And in response to that, he spoke some of the most beautiful, comforting words of Scripture. Again, I'm going to read them to you from the New Living Translation, although I have one thing to fix at the end. So Matthew 6, beginning at verse 25. That is why I tell you not to worry about everyday life, whether you have enough food and drink or enough clothes to wear. Isn't life more than food and your body more than clothing? Look at the birds. They don't plant or harvest or store food in barns, for your heavenly Father feeds them. Aren't you far more valuable to him than they are? Can all your worries add a single moment to your life? And why worry about your clothing? Look at the lilies of the field and how they grow. They don't work or make their clothing. Yet Solomon, in all his glory, was not dressed as beautifully as they are. And if God cares so wonderfully for wildflowers that are here today and thrown into the fire tomorrow, he will certainly care for you. Why do you have so little faith? So don't worry about these things, saying, what will we eat? What will we drink? What will we wear? These things dominate the thoughts of unbelievers. But your Heavenly Father already knows all your needs. Seek the kingdom of God above all else. And here's where I think the version goes off the end. It says, and live righteously instead of, and seek his righteousness, which is what the Greek says. And he will give you everything you need. So don't worry about tomorrow, for tomorrow will bring its own worries. Today's trouble is enough for today. So Jesus, he's taking full aim at the sinful fretting and fuming and fear that fills human beings, because we would feel better if we knew where the bread, go back to the manna. We're all for him giving us the daily bread of the manna, but we would like to be able to gather up 3 or 4 weeks worth so that we have that in store just in case there's not any there one day, in case he decides to forget about us. Jesus is like, he's not going to forget about you. You have a Heavenly Father who cares for you. And just as he cares for the creation all around you, his special attention, his special love is focused on you. He's your Heavenly Father, and he will provide for you as fathers are intended to do for their children. So, I mean, it really is a challenge to us not to give in to worry, not to give in to fear. And, I mean, have you ever read this passage, Todd, and thought to yourself, but, I'm sure I mentioned it before because it just sticks in my head so much. I had a friend in my first parish named Richard Rohr. And the first time I preached on this text, Richard said, yeah, but sometimes the cat goes hungry and sometimes the cat eats the bird. You could hear the extrapolation out. Sometimes the human goes hungry and sometimes the lion eats the human. And his point was, in this world, it seems like these are fanciful words until you look at the life of Christ and you realize he absolutely lived them. He didn't even have a home, didn't even think about needing one. He received care from other people, welcomed in other people's homes. And he always had enough to eat. People were always giving him something to eat. And if he needed, didn't have anything to eat, he was fine. He had the word of God, which he ate in the desert and just feasted on. And it was more than enough because, you know, life is sustained by the word and not just by the food you stick in your stomach. That's the point he's trying to drive home here. He lived it. And if we can get a glimpse of that and realize he's holding out his hand and saying, come on with me. I walked this road. It's a safe road to walk. You can do this. You can live your life without worry about all these things because you really do have a Heavenly Father who loves you, who will provide for you. This is divine providence, the God who provides what you need.
0: So it's such a big feature in Jesus' preaching that it's mentioned in all three of the synoptics, these discourses on anxiety, on worry.
1: And in the epistles.
0: And on these very simple pictures, Jesus always going, often, but this time going from the lesser to the greater, that if God's worried about the little things, the things you disregard in everyday life, like the flowers or birds that come and go, how much more will he provide for you? And then he has that remark, in one of the Gospels, he has that remarkable kind of, I think it's masterpiece of understatement. You're worth more than many sparrows.
1: You're worth more, yeah. Luke's Gospel, I think, has that one. Yeah, you're not worth more than many sparrows.
0: A few of them. If you think about that, that's not just about your worth to God, but what God will, in time, spend to save you.
1: Yeah. Yeah, I mean, nothing shows you, if you ever have an anxiety about what you are really worth, the answer to that is to look at the cross. Because what you're worth is what someone's willing to pay to have you. And that's what God was willing to pay to have you. You look at that cross and you realize, that's my real worth. That's how much God has loved me. And if God has loved me that deeply, that powerfully, is he really going to not take care of everything else? If he provided for my deepest need, can I really not count on him for all this little stuff for day to day?
0: Pastor Will Wheaton is our guest. It's part 13 of our series on the promises of God. Today we're talking about the providence of God in the New Testament. On the other side, we'll move farther into the New Testament, discussing these promises.

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0: Welcome back to Issues Etc. I'm Todd Wilkin. It's our series on the promises of God in Scripture. We're talking about the providence of God in the New Testament. Pastor Will Wheaton is our guest. So, Will, where else will we go?
5: Well, actually, for the sayings of Jesus on this particular topic, I'm intending just to stay inside of Matthew's Gospel. There's plenty in Luke and even some in Mark and certainly in John, but we're just going to stick with Matthew. So if you go up a couple more chapters, Matthew chapter 10. Jesus, again, hits this same theme when he talks to the disciples, and he tells them, verse 10:28, don't be afraid of those who want to kill your body. They cannot touch your soul. Fear only God, who can destroy both soul and body in hell. What's the price of two sparrows? One copper coin? But not a single sparrow can fall to the ground without your Father knowing it. And the very hairs of your head are all numbered. So don't be afraid. You're more valuable to God than a whole flock of sparrows. There's the passage you were talking about earlier. Don't be afraid. You are more valuable to God than a whole bunch of those birds. So he starts out, though, with the fear of other people taking our lives. Maybe a lot of our listeners have felt some of that fear this week, considering the circumstances that took place, or I should say last week. But Jesus doesn't want us to be afraid. He does not want us to be afraid of somebody who can just kill our body, because there is a life that he's given us that is more than our bodily life. It will last after our body dies, and then it will be crowned when our body is raised from the dead in the resurrection of the dead. So Jesus is like, if you're going to be afraid of somebody, you really need to be afraid of God. You need to be afraid of the one who can actually sentence body and soul together to hell. Don't be afraid of people who can only rob you of your bodily life. In the end, they haven't really robbed you of anything, because God's promised he's going to restore that again. So what's the price of the two sparrows, the copper coin? He goes, but you know what? Not a single sparrow falls. I mean, I think he means not just falls to the ground, but dies in offering, without your Heavenly Father knowing about it. So God's knowledge, governs all of this. He knows your sorrows. He knows what you need. He knows what's going to happen to you tomorrow and the week after that. And he knows what's going to happen to you 10 years down the road if you live that long. He knows all of it. And with your Father knowing it, you can trust. You don't have anything to be afraid of in what people do. You can trust in him. He's actually, I think we may have talked about this before, but it was a real aha to me. When Jesus said, the very hairs on your head are all numbered, I always kind of took that like there's a massive heavenly database in the back of God the Father's mind or something, and he actually knows the number of the hairs on everybody's head. And it was really a shocker when it came to me that I think Jesus is saying, he's so near to you. He can count all the hairs on your head. I mean, you can see him, you know, touching the hairs on your head. And Jesus is saying, that's how close my heavenly Father is to you. They're all numbered. You do not need to be afraid. He values you. Boy, I mean, that is such a staggering, amazing thought. God provides for you because he values you, because he looks at you and he sees something that's precious to him. I'm sure, again, I've said it many times on the show, but I think it's a point that we really need to drive home. This is the reason God hates sin. God doesn't hate sin because it's some offense to his divine majesty. I mean, he's not this Calvinistic God of glory. God hates sin because of what the sin does to you, the creature whom he loves, whose hairs he's numbered, and whose needs he's provided for, both in time and in eternity. God hates what sin does because it warps and bends us, the creatures he loves. I think that transforms how you think about the Bible's many statements about sin when you get that in your head.
0: Where else would you take us in the New Testament?
5: Well, of course, if we're dealing with the

0: Molly Hemingway, Ryan Anderson, Megan Basham, Aaron Holly, Robert Spencer, and Pastors Matt Harrison, Brian Wolfmiller, and Will Wheaton will be speaking at the 2026 Issues Etc. 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
1: I am with you, always, even to the end of the age. So Jesus proclaims his dominion here. He's letting us know there's nothing that we're going to be encountering in our lives where Jesus is sitting on the throne going, oops, I didn't have control of that moment. You know, I wasn't paying attention. No, all authority is his. He's on the throne of the universe. And that can bring a great deal of peace to us because the one sitting on the throne of the universe is the one who shares our nature, who is our brother, who has loved us enough to pay for all of our sins on Calvary's cross. He's the one who's actually ruling all things. And the one who rules all things is the one who promises you, I'm going to be with you. I am going to be with you forever, all the days of your life. As long as you live here in this age, I will be with you. And when this age is over, you will be with me. That's the promise that he lays on his people. And that's the greatest providence of God, I think, that there is, that we can look and say, okay, whatever comes to me comes from the hand of the crucified. And I know he's not opposed to giving suffering sometimes, but I know that he loves me and that his Father loves me and that he's done everything he can to bring me home. And whatever suffering he gives me, I can receive as a gift from him, not because he's angry with me, but as a gift from him, from his heart of love, because he loves me.
0: So that brings us to the end of, you said we were going to confine it to Matthew's gospel. That brings us to the end of Matthew's gospel. Where would you take us next?
1: Well, obviously, the next place, the next big place to look. Well, we could have looked at some passages in Acts. The theme of divine providence is there about God setting boundaries and times and all that stuff. But we're going to go instead right away to Romans, because Romans 8:28 is in every way the sedes doctrinae, the seat of the doctrine of divine providence. Paul is there proclaiming, the whole chapter is glorious. If there is one chapter of the Bible I wish that I had memorized from start to finish, it's Romans 8. Well, that or 1 Corinthians 15. They're both very, very rich and juicy chapters. But he starts out, remember, with, there's no condemnation for those who are in Christ Jesus. The law of the Spirit of life has made us free from the law of sin and death. He's dealt with the theological problem of the Christian being simul justus et peccator, and his resolution for that is there's going to be a resurrection. And in the resurrection, the Spirit's going to complete the work that he's already begun in us. And in the meantime, as we go through this life, we have this promise of God, Romans 8:28. And we know that God causes everything to work together for the good of those who love God and are called according to his purpose for them. So God's called us all to be his children. And when we look across the fabric of our life and look back, we'll see that everything that's happened to us has been him herding us along toward that recognition that we're his and that we will belong to him forever, that he has forgiven our sins, that he's going to raise us from the dead, and that we will live with him in the kingdom, enjoy with the holy angels and all the saints forever. And as we look and see that, there are certainly moments where we don't yet behold it. And that's where Romans 8:28 really comes into its own. It's when you grab hold of it and go, oh, I see. I don't know how to really get into it without going back to the Joseph saga, but just think for a second about that. God had given Joseph promises when he was young. His brothers bowing down, his mother and father bowing down to him, everybody bowing down to Joseph. And then God proceeds to enact that promise by having his brothers hate him, speak badly about him, sell him as a slave, having him be falsely accused of rape, tossed into prison, having him

0: do good to people who promptly forget that he even exists. And if you're Joseph in prison and the chief butler and the chief baker have already been sprung and you're still there and you're waiting and waiting, you might be sitting there saying to yourself, God, do you remember those promises you gave to me a long time ago? I'm sure not seeing how they're coming true right now. And then it all flips on a dime. And when he's brought before Pharaoh, when Pharaoh basically declares him prime minister of Egypt and commands people to bow as he passes before them, everything flipped. And Joseph got to see, oh my goodness, there I was fretting and fuming about how God wasn't keeping his word. And actually, he was in the process of keeping all of it. He was indeed causing everything to work together for my good. I mean, if you wed Genesis 50 with Romans 8, you have this beautiful teaching about the providence of God that can comfort you in the darkest moments of your earthly pilgrimage. You'll be wondering, how can this turn to blessing? We don't know how, but we know that it does. And of course, beyond the example of Joseph, the supreme example is the cross of Christ itself. That's where you really do get to see and know. In fact, yesterday, if you recall, was Holy Cross Day. And one of my absolute favorite meditations on that day is by Saint Anselm. And I want to share it with you, if I can find it.
1: Let's pick it up on the other side. We'll get some more of God's providential promises in the New Testament with Pastor Will Whedon and a little quote from Anselm. It's part 13 of our series on the promises of God. I'm Todd Wilkin. Stay tuned.

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0: 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It's part 13 of our series on the promises of God. We're talking about divine providence in the New Testament with Pastor Will Wheaton of The Word of the Lord Endures Forever. You had a quote from a church father you wanted to share.
1: Yeah, because I think it's a perfect example of how the cross itself, God is not condoning the evil that took place there, but he uses the evil that took place there and transforms it. This is what Joseph was talking about in Genesis 50 is what Paul's talking about in Romans 8. Listen, we do not acknowledge you, that is the cross, because of the cruelty that godless and foolish men prepared you to effect on the most gentle Lord, but because of the wisdom and goodness of him who of his own free will took you up. For they could not have done anything unless his wisdom had permitted it, and he could not suffer except that in his mercy he willed it. They chose you that they might carry out their evil deeds. He chose you that he might fulfill the work of his goodness. They, that by you they might hand over the righteous to death. He, that through you he might save sinners from death. They, that they might kill life. He, that he might destroy death. They, that they might condemn the Savior. He, that he might save the condemned. They, that they might bring death to the living. He, to bring life to the dead. They acted foolishly and cruelly. He, wisely and mercifully. Therefore, O cross to be wondered at, we do not value you because of the intention of their cruel folly, but according to the working of mercy and wisdom. Is that not incredible? I mean, that's such a beautiful statement of how the same act which evil intends for evil purposes, God has this incredible ability to flip around and cause to be a blessing.
0: So you took us into Romans. Where else will we find in the New Testament's divine promise?
1: Well, I mean, that was 28, but, you know, we can't leave Romans and the topic of providence without picking up the triumphant ending of the chapter. So, you know, beginning of verse 31, what shall we say about such wonderful things as these? If God is for us, who can ever be against us? Since he did not spare even his own son, but gave him up for us all, won't he also give us everything else? That right there is the center of the confidence that the Christian has that God will provide for all their earthly needs. Who dare accuse us whom God has chosen for his own? No one. For God himself has given us right standing with himself. Who will condemn us? No one. For Christ Jesus died for us and was raised to life for us, and he is sitting in the place of honor at God's right hand, pleading for us. Can anything ever separate us from Christ's love? Does it mean he no longer loves us if we have trouble or calamity or are persecuted or hungry or destitute or in danger or threatened with death? As the scriptures say, for your sake, we are killed every day. We are being slaughtered like sheep. No. Despite all these things, overwhelming victory is ours through Christ who loved us. And I am convinced that nothing can ever separate us from God's love. Neither death nor life, neither angels nor demons, neither our fears for today nor our worries about tomorrow. Not even the powers of hell can separate us from God's love. No power in the sky above or in the earth below, indeed nothing in all creation, will ever be able to separate us from the love of God that is revealed in Christ Jesus our Lord. I mean, that's Paul's great crescendo of praise to the divine love that we have in Christ and how in the confidence of that love, we simply, well, as Jesus said repeatedly, don't be afraid. We are called to lose our fear because there is nothing that has the power to separate us from Jesus. That's the beauty of it. Also in Romans, I throw in, the whole treatment of Israel and the history there with the Gentiles is worth looking at in chapters 9, 10, and 11. But his grand conclusion in chapter 11, verse 36 is, everything comes from him and everything exists by his power, and it's all intended for his glory. To him be the glory forever. Amen. And so everything comes from him. Just hold on to that. You're holding on to the truth of divine providence. And this is something that especially the Desert Fathers were so big on. It's not just Stoicism. Let me stress that. They weren't just saying, accept whatever happens. They were saying, accept what comes to you as a gift from the hand of God. And when you live your life that way, all of a sudden you realize that God's giving you gifts all around all the time. And it's just shocking how we miss them when we're not looking for them. But when we believe in divine providence, then we know there are no accidents. And God has set everything in motion and in place in such a way that his gifts constantly are coming to us. Should we go further?
2: Sure.
1: All right. It's clearly a passage that ties into divine providence in a way, because this is something people I hear all the time. They worry. They worry about their salvation. I wrote to a brother who wrote me. He was very concerned he was feeling like, oh my gosh, what if the claims of Rome are right and I'm not a Roman Catholic when I die? Am I going to go to hell? It's a kind of fear that was planted in him. And I just wrote him back and said, do you remember John 3:16 reading, God so loved the world, he loved the world in this way, that he gave his holy Catholic Church so that whoever would join her and become a member of her may or may not perish, but have eternal life after suffering many years in purgatory. Is that what you read in John 3:16? And he was like, no, of course not. That's not what Jesus promised. And so you either believe what Jesus promised or you don't. God loved the world in this way that he gave his only begotten son, that whoever believes in him should not perish, but have eternal life. Don't add stuff to that. That's his promise to you. You can rest on it and be assured. And when you hear that and believe it, then you get why Paul could write such a comforting word as Philippians 1, verse 6. He told the Philippian Christians, and I am certain that God, who began the good work within you, will continue his work until it is finally finished on the day when Christ Jesus returns. Now, obviously, that's not a promise it's not a once saved, always saved promise, right? It is a promise, though, that as we apply ourselves to the word and the sacraments, live our lives in faith and repentance, we may be absolutely sure that God's going to continue to do his work within us until the day that he finally gets it finished, on the day of Christ's glorious appearing. That is a promise to you of providence, that God's got the circumstances of your life running in such a way that they work toward your salvation, and you can live then in that confidence. I did said I wasn't going to go to the other gospels, but just think about Jesus saying, my sheep hear my voice and I know them, they follow me, and no one can snatch them out of my hand. That's to live in the confidence of divine providence. I am in the hands of Jesus, and he will order the circumstances of my life in such a way that I will be able to live them confident in his mercy and receive from him everything I need for my daily bread, as long as my earthly pilgrimage lasts. I'd also point to the end of Philippians 4, the promise in Philippians 4:19, and this same God who takes care of me will supply all your needs from his glorious riches, which have been given us in Christ Jesus. So God's going to take care of all of our needs out of the rich store of his great mercy in Christ.
2: When we come back, we'll go
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0: That is stanza three of the hymn, What God Ordains is Always Good. I'm Todd Wilkin. This is Issues Etc. It's our series on the promises of God in Scripture. We're talking about divine providence in the New Testament with Pastor Will Wheaton. Will, from Philippians, where will we go?
1: Well, actually, can I comment briefly on that hymn? Because I think that that had a line in it that is so glorious to get what the doctrine of providence practically means to you. It was right in the center of the stanza. No poison can be in the cup that my physician sends me. So think about what that means. No matter what you encounter on a given day, no matter how the horrible events of last week, it's not poison. God is working through the worst of human sin and circumstances to actually bring you blessing. When you, as a Christian, believe and know that, it totally changes how you live your life every day in the world. Instead of being filled with fear, instead of being full of anxiety and fretting over things that you have no control over, and instead of just hearing the Stoic advice, don't fret over things you have no control over, you stop and go, I have a Heavenly Father. I'm a Heavenly Father who loves me. I have a Heavenly Father who may send me difficult times, but always, no matter what he's sending me, no matter what's in that cup, it's not poison. It's meant for my healing. It's meant for my blessing. And then to be able to receive it. Okay, now let's get back to the New Testament. I went up to Philippians. I should have picked up 2 Corinthians on the way. I apologize. So in 2 Corinthians 9, you know, 2 Corinthians 8, 9, and 10, Paul's basically trying to gear them all up for the big offering that he wants these Achaean Christians to actually participate in and help bring to Jerusalem. So he begins speaking in verse 9. He says, remember this, a farmer who plants only a few seeds will get a small crop, but the one who plants generously will get a generous crop. You must each decide in your heart how much to give. And don't give reluctantly or in response to pressure, for God loves a person who gives cheerfully. You know, of course, the Greek word there is hilariously. And God will generously provide all you need. Let me say that again. This is Paul's confidence. He doesn't qualify it. He just says to them, and God will generously provide all you need. Then you will always have everything you need and plenty left over to share with others. As the scriptures say, they share freely and give generously to the poor. Their good deeds will be remembered forever. For God is the one who provides seed for the farmer and then bread to eat. In the same way, he will provide and increase your resources and then produce a great harvest of generosity in you. Yes, you will be enriched in every way so that you can always be generous. And when we take your gifts to those who need them, they will thank God. So two good things will result from this ministry of giving. The need of the believers in Jerusalem will be met, and they will joyfully express their thanks to God. They'll increase in thanksgiving to God. So you have this beautiful picture that he lays here. He wants to move them to give and to give generously. And to get them into that mindset, he reminds them of the promise of divine providence. God's going to take care of. He will generously meet all of your needs, and you will have some left over to be able to share. That's just the way things work in this world. And so he encourages the people there in Corinth to actually get into the fun of this big relief offering that he's gathering together for the church in Jerusalem. They're going to be blessed by it, and they're going to have enough at home. They don't need to be afraid. They have a Heavenly Father who provides for them.
0: What else have you found there in the New Testament?
1: If we go to 1 Thessalonians, we sort of have a similar theme sounding. And now remember, 1 Thessalonians, is people dispute this, but I was taught from Martin Fransman's little book that this is probably our first writing of the New Testament that we have. So Paul was driven out by persecution, and he had only been there a short time, and he was worried about this church. And because he was worried and he was being driven away from it, He begins the New Testament. He writes a letter to them to actually see how they're doing and to encourage them to stay firm in the faith, no matter how bad the persecution gets there in Thessalonica. And he wants them to know, as they're going through this persecution, that they can be certain that they are God's own children, that providence has selected them. So he writes in 1 Thessalonians 5:9, he said, "For God chose to save us through Jesus Christ, not to pour out his anger on us." That is so beautiful. He didn't choose us in order to make us examples by pouring out his anger on us. He chose us so that we could be saved. He chose us for salvation through Jesus Christ. And that's something then that should give us great confidence in this world. He moves on a little later in chapter 5. He says in verse 23, "Now may the God of peace make you holy in every way, and may your whole spirit and soul and body be kept blameless until the coming of our Lord Jesus Christ," or until our Lord Jesus Christ comes again. And then he tells them, God will make this happen, for he who calls you is faithful. Do you see how he just lays it out there that God is, it's his job to keep you in the faith? We say this in the explanation to the third article, right? He keeps me with Jesus Christ in this one true faith. This is the Holy Spirit's great job in our life. And so Paul is like, you don't need to worry about that. God is going to do this for you. As you attend to his word, as you live in it, live in faith, live in repentance, he's going to keep you his all the way through, all the way to the end. Well, let's add one more in, and then we'll take a break and then finish it up on the other side, if that's okay. Ephesians 1:11, beautiful statement of St. Paul about predestination. And obviously, you've got to see providence and predestination are tangled together, right? They tie together. So he writes to the Ephesians, or perhaps to the Laodiceans, that's a whole other story. "Furthermore, because we are united with Christ, we have received an inheritance from God. For he chose us in advance, and he makes everything work out according to his plan." I just absolutely love that. This is the promise you have from God. He is actually making everything work out. You know, in my own case, I was that teenage kid that went to a ball game and hates ball games. And, you know, when these Catholic kids talked to me and gave their witness to Christ, and it started off a whole pile of things in my life, you know, finding out, going back to my mom and saying, you know, we're not Catholic, right? What are we? And Lutheran then, and, you know, we weren't Lutheran, but she said that we were Protestant, and that sent me to the encyclopedia to find out about Protestants. And of course, that sent me to Lutherans. Mom, do you know anything about these Lutherans? Up the church on the hill, I look at this whole thing and I'm like, so you mean because I was bored at a ball game one day, God worked out the rest of my life? I got baptized. I got confirmed. I got, you know, then married in the Lutheran church and then ordained in the Lutheran church. I've spent my entire ministry serving in the Lutheran church, and it's been an amazing journey. And I would never have planned it. I didn't know anything about planning it. But I think it's, I can look back and go, God, you had a great plan. You had those two Catholic kids witness to me on that ball field. And it set everything in motion that followed from it. So the Lord is the one who makes everything work according to his plan. I've seen it. I believe it for your life too.
0: Pastor Will Wheaton is our guest. We have about another 10 minutes with him on the other side of the break. Then in hour two of Issues, Etc., Carol Tobias, president of National Right to Life, will join us to talk about the banning of new funding for fetal tissue research by the National Institutes of Health under the Trump administration. And we'll get some pastoral reflections on the assassination of Charlie Kirk with Pastor Hans Feeney. He's author of a recent column titled "Let Your Tears Over Charlie Kirk Lead You Back to Church." I'm Todd Wilkin. Pastor Will Wheaton is our guest. Stay tuned.

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0: The final stanza of the hymn, What God Ordains Is Always Good. It's part 13 of our series on the promises of God with Pastor Will Wheaton. We're talking about divine providence in the New Testament. Speaking of the resurrection of the dead and God's promise of provision all the way through eternity, from the Issues, Etc., book of the month on the Nicene Creed called Worshipped and Glorified, there have always been challenges to the hope of the resurrection from both inside and outside the church. What is at stake is nothing less than the full-bodied, and that's literally, hope of Christians, tied to the full-bodied resurrection life of Jesus himself. Find out more about Worshipped and Glorified, a study of the Nicene Creed, at our website, issuesetc.org, or call Concordia Publishing House, 1-800-325-3040. 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All right, Pastor Wheaton, where would we go here in our last segment of New Testament providential promises?
1: Well, I'm going to go to 2 Thessalonians. We covered the 1 Thessalonian passages earlier, but consider these words. Paul writes in chapter 3, verse 1, "Finally, brothers, pray for us that the word of the Lord may speed ahead and be honored as happened among you, and that we may be delivered from wicked and evil men, for not all have faith, but the Lord is faithful. He will establish and guard you against the evil one. And we have confidence in the Lord about you, that you are doing and will do the things that we command. May the Lord direct your hearers to the love of God and to the steadfastness of Christ." So the central verse there that I wanted us to focus on was verse 3. The Lord is faithful. He will strengthen and guard you from the evil one. So when you're going through the very difficult times and you wonder, wait, have you forgotten that you're supposed to be protecting me, God? What's going on? He comes back with this word, "I'm keeping my promises to you, and I have the power to strengthen and to guard you against this evil one, and so that he doesn't get his claws into you." So you can go through the very difficult times and the confidence that the Lord's watching out over you. I think this actually is a corollary to 1 Corinthians 10:13, famous passage right in that chapter where St. Paul says, the temptations in your life are no different from what others experience. And God is faithful. There's that same theme again. God keeps his promises. God is faithful. He will not allow the temptation to be more than you can stand. When you are tempted, he will show you a way out so that you can endure. So this idea that in the midst of our conflicts and temptations and in the trials of our life, we have a God who is faithfully guarding and watching over us and who is not going to let us just fall to the power of the evil one so that we despair, so that we think that there is no plan or purpose in all this. In the midst of it all, God's Holy Spirit will whisper, remember, all things work together for the good of those who love God. You can be at peace. I got this covered. I hope that makes some sense.
0: So as we look at all these promises in the New Testament regarding God's providence, we end up, I noticed, talking as much about what we would say from our perspective, the positive things that he provides for us, mm-hmm. the things we want, mm-hmm. to put it bluntly, and need. And the things we don't want, too.
1: Yeah, I mean, because his providence provides for all that we truly need. And sometimes what we need is what we don't actually want. That's perfectly true. I have two more passages to sort of work through if we can do these. Hebrews 13 gets at the heart of the money thing again. So verse 5, don't love money. Be satisfied with what you have. For God has said, I will never fail you. I will never abandon you. So we can say with confidence, the Lord is my helper, so I will have no fear. What can mere people do to me? You notice the same thrust that we heard already at the beginning from Jesus' own mouth, that we should be living our lives without fear. And the whole point about money is that it buys you the food and the clothing and the drink that you were worried about there in Matthew 6. Now he's like, don't love that stuff. Don't love the money. Just be satisfied. Be content. You have a Heavenly Father who provides for you, and he said to you, I'm not going to fail you. I will never fail you. I will never abandon you. And because of that, we have the ability to say with confidence, yeah, the Lord is my helper. I'm not going to have to be afraid of anything. People can't hurt me. I think that's the faith in divine providence that enabled that widow in the temple to cast in her mite, you know, and Jesus said she's given everything because she gave all she had to live on. She gave it in the confidence that God's going to take care of me and there's going to be more coming. Watch and see. He'll take care of me. She lived her life in that faith. And the writer to Hebrews is encouraging us to live in the same way. In 1 Peter 5, we hear the apostle say, so humble yourselves under the mighty hand of God. And at the right time, he'll lift you up in honor. Give all your worries and cares to God, for he cares for you. Now, he cares for you at the end there. That's the divine providence. But he lays out in front of you a path you need to take for you to reach that point. And it's humbling yourself under the mighty power of God. He's the one who's in charge of all things. And instead of fighting against what's happening in life, to be able to, okay, this comes to me also from the hand of my Heavenly Father, and I'm not going to be fighting it. I'm going to be submitting to it. And when you do that, the promise from St. Peter is he's going to lift you up in honor. And when you do that, then you can give all of your worries over to him. You just literally, we have that line in the litany. Do you remember an evening prayer? Let us commend ourselves, one another, and our whole life to Christ our Lord. It's like, gather it all together, all the worries, all the cares, all the fears, bundle them up and put them in his arms. And he promises you, I will take care of you. I've got them handled. And I remember hearing one time one of my members ask me, it's like, you know, what do you do is after you've done that and you take them back? It's like, well, what do you think you're supposed to do? You stop and pray again and put them in his hands. You say, this is not my concern. This is yours. I leave it with you, dear Jesus. And if you do that and 10 minutes later the worry arises again, you do it again. Guess what? If Satan finds out that every time he reminds you of the thing that he wants you to worry about, you just end up turning to Jesus, he's going to stop reminding you to be worried about it because he doesn't want you turning to Jesus in prayer. So it's a very practical pattern that Peter writes for us there, that we humble ourselves and then give all our worries to God, and we do so in the confidence he cares for us. He's going to take care of us, all of our needs.
0: So we've been through the Old and the New Testament here. How would you summarize what Scripture has to say about the comfort that Christians derive from these promises of God's providence?
1: Yeah, I think the comfort we derive is not that they always make sense of the things in this world. The Scripture never promises you that. There are moments where you get to look back and see how it fits. And when you do, you can give glory to God for that. But it's going to wait. You're not going to be able to see the whole pattern, the whole picture, until you're standing there in the kingdom. So the threat that worry and grief and fear pose in our lives are very real. And Jesus knows that they can pull us away from his Heavenly Father. So the one thing he just hammers home to us is, because you have a Heavenly Father, you don't need to fear. Lose the fear. He's got you covered. That is the theme from the first pages of the Old Testament all the way to the end of Revelation. I mean, I didn't do any of Revelation, but people sometimes get really upset when they read the book of Revelation, but it's like you need to read to the end. You need to read how it all turns out and realize that that's what he's trying to say to you. Don't be afraid. I got it covered. In the end, it's all glory, and you're going to be with me in my beautiful city where sins are forgiven, where death is destroyed, where the saints and angels blend their voices in one unending alleluia and song of joy.
0: Pastor Will Whedon is assistant pastor at St. Paul Lutheran Church in Hemel, Illinois. He formerly served as director of worship for the Lutheran Church Missouri Synod. He's author of the books Celebrating the Saints, Thank, Praise, Serve, and Obey, See My Savior's Hands, We Praise You, O God, and his latest, I Remember, A Life of Mary. He hosts the daily 15-minute verse-by-verse Bible study produced by Lutheran Public Radio called The Word of the Lord Endures Forever. 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Will, thank you very much.
1: Hey, thank you so much for having me, Todd.
0: Carol Tobias joins us on the other side of the break. We're going to talk about the banning of new funding for fetal tissue research by the National Institutes of Health. And then Pastor Hans Feeney joins us for some pastoral reflections on the assassination of Charlie Kirk.

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0: 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Atonement Lutheran, Glendale, Arizona. 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Trinity Lutheran, San Dimas, California. 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

0: The hymn, "I Know My Faith Is Founded." There are many Christians who worry about their salvation. Some actually believe that to be certain of one's salvation is arrogant. But can we, on the basis of the promises of God in Scripture, be absolutely sure of our salvation? Greetings and welcome to Issues Etc. live on this Monday afternoon, September the 22nd. I'm Todd Wilkin. Thanks for tuning us in. We will conclude our series on the promises of God in Scripture, talking about promises of assurance with Pastor Will Wheadon of The Word of the Lord Endures Forever. Dr. Rachel Ferguson joins us, Assistant Dean of the College of Business at Concordia University, Chicago. We'll discuss work and dignity, and then we conclude our four-part series on the Nicene Creed with Pastor Timothy Winterstein, author of the Issues Etc. Book of the Month for September, Worshipped and Glorified, a Study of the Nicene Creed. Pastor Will Wheadon is assistant pastor at St. Paul Lutheran Church in Hamel, Illinois, formerly served as director of worship for the Lutheran Church Missouri Synod. He's author of the books Celebrating the Saints, Thank, Praise, Serve, and Obey, See My Savior's Hands, We Praise You, O God, and his latest, I Remember a Life of Mary. He hosts the daily 15-minute verse-by-verse Bible study produced by Lutheran Public Radio called The Word of the Lord Endures Forever. Will, welcome back.
1: Hey, thank you, Todd.
0: Why are we concluding our longest study of these promises of God in Scripture on the subject of assurance?
1: Because I keep getting people contacting me online stressing how much they're struggling with this, how much they still do fear that they are not truly saved. And because that's a perennial ongoing problem, one which the law always provokes in any kind of a tender conscience, it really behooves us to wrap up the whole study of the promises of God with that special promise of salvation in Christ, direct it to the believers so that their hearts can be set at rest, their consciences can be at peace, and they can actually be filled with the peace of God. Now, you noted at the start that, you know, the Christians actually disagree pretty heartily on this. You could almost say that the Reformation ended up being about this particular question. To sort of frame it, I usually invite people to pretend I'm writing on the chalkboard, okay? There's God, who then speaks his word and sacraments, and then on the other side of the word and sacraments is the church, which results from God speaking and giving in the word and sacraments. Make sense? That's the Lutheran view. I would argue that's the scriptural view. But what happens if you invert church and word and sacrament? What if the order is God, who establishes his one true church to deliver the goods of the word and sacrament, and you're not sure you're in that church then? It invites fear and doubt about whether the promises actually made by God in a word and in the sacraments are applicable to your life. And that is precisely how the squabbling broke out at the time of the Reformation. So, I mean, the Lutheran confessions are very clear and, expressly state things like the conscience cannot come to rest and peace through works, but only through faith. That is, when it is assured and knows that for Christ's sake, it has a gracious God, Augsburg Confession, Article 22. Or again, later in that same writing, Augustine also reminds us that we would understand the word faith in the Scriptures to mean confidence in God, assurance that God is gracious to us, and not merely knowledge of historical events such as the devil possesses. So I could go on and on and on and on, because the Lutheran confessions have tons of those kind of statements. But that provoked a really strong reaction from Rome during the Council of Trent. And, you know, let me just actually read some of the canons from the Council of Trent on this justification and assurance question. Canon 13, if anyone says that it's necessary for everyone for the obtaining of the remission of sins, that he believe with certainty and without any hesitation on his own infirmity and unworthiness, that his sins are forgiven him, let him be anathema. Let him be condemned to hell. Anyone who says that it's necessary to believe what God's word promises about the forgiveness of sins to individuals. Canon 14. If anyone says that a man is absolved from his sins and justified because he assuredly believed himself absolved and justified, or that no one is truly justified save he who believes himself justified, and that by this faith alone, absolution and justification are effected, let him be anathema. So the person who trusts the promise of God about justification in Christ for his sake, that in Jesus he has a merciful God who loves him and forgives him all his sins, that person is under the anathema according to the Council of Trent. Canon 15 says, if anyone says that a man who is born again and justified is bound of faith to believe that he is certainly in the number of the elect, let him be anathema. And then finally, Canon number 9 from the Decree on Justification, no one can know with the certainty of faith, which cannot be subject to error, that he has obtained the grace of God. Whoa, let that one sink in. That's pretty heavy, right? Absolutely no one can know with the certainty of faith that he has obtained the grace of God. So, you know, I mentioned a young friend who was wrestling with the question, what if I need to be inside of the Roman Catholic Church in order to receive the grace of God? My response to him would be, if you come into the Roman Catholic Church, you will be required to confess that you cannot know that you have received the grace of God. This is the great monster of uncertainty.
0: It's quite an irony, isn't it, that the Roman Church teaches, and it's getting their official teaching, at the same time, you cannot obtain salvation outside the pale of their church. And that even if you are within the pale of their church, you can't be certain on the threat of the church's condemnation.
1: Yeah, I mean, speaking an anathema upon it, I mean, it's definitely ironic.
0: But at least they're being honest. Because if our salvation rests in any part upon our works, they're being honest. They're saying, you can't be certain of it.
1: Correct. Unfortunately, what they're saying here also is, you cannot be certain about God's grace. And you're

0: Molly Hemingway, Ryan Anderson, Megan Basham, Aaron Holly, Robert Spencer, and Pastors Matt Harrison, Brian Wolfmiller, and Will Wheaton will be speaking at the 2026 Issues Etc. Making the Case Conference. 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
1: Faith itself. In contrast, Trent is saying that would be presumption. The Christian can certainly have some kind of hope and maybe even have a moral certainty, but is not possible for a Christian, in their view, to have an infallible assurance of salvation, except God gives some sort of a special revelation to one of his saints that you're in. You don't have to worry about it. But how would we know that? So you have then this two ways, one of which is basically reading the promises in the New Testament that apply to salvation and bidding you trust them. And the other of which looks at those promises and says, not so fast, Buster. We need to make sure that they would actually be applicable to you in your situation, even though they're universal promises. We're going to work our way through as many of those as we can get through in this hour.
0: So where would you start us?
1: Well, you know, let's just begin with one of the most wide ones. You have the words of Jesus in Mark 16:16. And yes, I'm sorry. I believe they are the words of Jesus. There is some textual question about the passage. But what Jesus said there was, whoever believes and is baptized will be saved. Whoever does not believe will be condemned. So just notice, Jesus doesn't say, if you believe and do X or Y, the only thing is if you believe and are baptized, if you've been put into my death and resurrection and thereby given everything that I won for you by my cross, if you believe those promises, you will be saved. Chill out. That's Jesus' words to you. You are going to be saved. If you are baptized into him and holding to those promises, be at peace. The only way to be condemned, and you may end up being condemned though you're baptized, is if you do not hold in faith to the promises of God in Christ. If you take your baptism and toss it away as something useless, then your baptism's not going to be able to save you. As long as you're trusting the promise God made you there in your baptism, Jesus' promise and words to you are, you will be saved. And let me ask you, Todd, did he run an ecclesiastical reference into that promise anywhere?
0: There was really nothing in there about that.
1: I think we're going to notice a pattern here when we work our way through the New Testament. Let's just keep on asking ourselves if there is an ecclesiastical reference in the promises of God. In other words, is Jesus saying, this holds for you if you are baptized in a certain church? Or is he saying, this holds for you when you are baptized in my name. In the name of the Father, Son, and Holy Spirit, baptism received. Does that baptism deliver the goods? I might point out there's a little bit of a tension in the Church of Rome between what some of the statements Trent made and then the fact that the Second Vatican Council clearly recognized Christian baptism in other Christian communities as actually imparting the good gift of the Holy Spirit. So, you know, making us be true Christians. Let's keep going. Perhaps the passage on which you should really ponder and look, John 3, so well known, but listen to the words, beginning of verse 14. And as Moses lifted up the serpent in the wilderness, so must the Son of Man be lifted up, that whoever believes in him may have eternal life. Notice that whoever believes, he goes on, for God so loved the world that he gave his only son. He loved the world in this way, that he gave his only son, that whoever believes in him should not perish, should not be lost, nicht verloren werden, is how Luther translated it, but have eternal life. For God did not send his son into the world to condemn the world, but in order that the world might be saved through him. Whoever believes in him is not condemned. Whoever does not believe is condemned already because he has not believed in the name of the only Son of God.

0: So how big is this whoever that's writing in there? Did you notice any ecclesiastical references in that passage, Todd?
1: I did not.
0: It would be distortion of the Word of God. I think I mentioned this last time, but I'm going to do it again. For us to hear it as, for God so loved the world that he gave his holy Catholic Church, or his holy Orthodox Church, so that whoever joins it and receives confirmation or chrismation or whatever will not perish or may not perish, but you can't be certain about that, and may or may not have eternal life. Do you see what that does to the passage? It guts it, doesn't it? Instead of doing that, we need to simply read the passage as it stands. God loved the world like this. He gave his only begotten Son so that whoever believes in him will not perish, but have eternal life. Whoever trusts that Lamb of God lifted up like the serpent in the wilderness on the tree of the cross, that there God condemned the sin of the world, and there God forgave the sin of the world, so that we could be saved through his Son, who was made a curse for us, so that we could be delivered from the curse forever. Beautiful promise, John 3:16. We just want to always hold it. Not by accident. It's that passage called the gospel in a nutshell.
1: 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I'm Todd Wilkin. Stay tuned.

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1: Welcome back. I'm Todd Wilkin. This is Issues, Etc. We're concluding our series on the promises of God in Scripture with Pastor Will Wheaton of The Word of the Lord Endures Forever. Will, you're going to take us next into John chapter 5.
6: Yep. In John chapter 5, verse 24, Jesus says, "Amen, amen, truly, truly, I say to you, whoever hears my word and believes in him who sent me has eternal life." I mean, more literally, like the one who hears my word, anyone who hears my word and believes the one who sent me has eternal life. Doesn't speak of that as will have. It's a confession that he has it now by believing in the Son of God. And the promise is he does not come into judgment. He has passed already from death to life by his faith in Jesus Christ. Beautiful passage. If you just go up one more chapter in John's gospel, you get several other really juicy bits on this. John 6, beginning of verse 37. "All that the Father gives me will come to me, and whoever comes to me, I will never cast out." That is such a sweet promise. Jesus says to you, if you come to me, I'm not going to throw you away. He goes on, verse 38, "For I have come down from heaven not to do my own will, but the will of him who sent me. And this is the will of him who sent me, that I should lose nothing of what he has given me, but raise it up on the last day. For this is the will of my Father, that everyone, that all who look on the Son and believe in him should have eternal life, and I will raise them up on the last day." This is the will of the Father towards you. He wants you to look on the Son, see the Son raised up on the tree, believe that he is there for you for the forgiveness of your sins, and believing in him, you will have right now eternal life. And on the last day, he's going to also free you from the grave and raise you up. A little further in that chapter, verse 47, "Amen, amen, truly, truly, I say to you, whoever believes has eternal life." Could Jesus say this any simpler, any plainer? What he makes eternal life hang on for you is trusting in him. Whoever believes in him has everything that you could ever dream. A life that death cannot rob you of, forgiveness of all your sins, the promise of a resurrection at the last day, and being brought into the kingdom where the joys will just go on forever. It's so beautiful. And John's gospel is particularly rich in these kind of passages. We're going to stay with it for one more passage, but that's so often why when you're dealing with a person that's just coming to Christ or is a new believer, we send them to John's gospel and we're like, yeah, read it and believe it. It's all true for you. So John 10, verses 27 to 30, Jesus said, "My sheep hear my voice." In other words, my sheep listen to me when I talk. "My sheep hear my voice, and I know them, and they follow me. And I give them eternal life, and they will never perish. And no one will snatch them out of my hand. My Father has given them to me is greater than all, and no one is able to snatch them out of my Father's hand. I and my Father are one." So there he makes this beautiful promise. I've got you in my hand. If you're one of my sheep, that is, if you're one of those who listen to my voice, who believe the promises about me, I'm giving you this promise. I've got you. I've got you in my hand, and no one's going to be able to rip you out of it. You can be at peace. Isn't that beautiful? I mean, I wish we had time to do all of John's gospel because it really is chocked full of similar promises. But the big stress is these are universal promises. These are promises that are given to anyone who believes in Jesus, to anyone who looks at the Son and sees in him their salvation. They have this assurance from Jesus. You already got eternal life, and I'm going to raise you up at the end.
1: Where would you take us next?
6: Next, I think we should at least give a nod to the book of Acts, which is another place that is kind of full of these passages, sort of sideways, if you will. We're just being given the narrative there of how this word, this promise about Jesus, went out and gathered itself a church. I mean, Jesus is the actor throughout the book of Acts, and what he does is sends forth a word through the apostles that results in numerous people believing. So, for example, in Acts 4:12, you have the apostles talking to the high priest, and they're basically told them, you got to shut up because, you know, we're getting into too much trouble, too much hot water about all this stuff you keep laying on us about Jesus. We don't hear about it anymore. And they're like, no, we're not going to keep quiet. And then they let them know, look, there is salvation in no one else. There is no other name given among men under heaven by which we must be saved. So the name of Jesus is a saving name. And when you hear that, that's baptismal lingo. That's saying when you're baptized into the name of Jesus, you have the gift of salvation. That's how God gives salvation to the whole world. He summons all to come to the waters of baptism and receive there his holy name, the name of his Son, and thus become the children of God in Christ. Peter, later preaching in the house of Cornelius, he delivers a beautiful homily, but he kind of wraps it up with saying in verse 43 of chapter 10, to him, to Jesus, all the prophets bear witness that everyone who believes in him receives forgiveness of sins through his name. Do you see Peter saying, when you read the entirety of the Old Testament, what the Old Testament preaches to you is this, that anyone who believes in Jesus Christ receives the forgiveness of sins that he has placed in his name, the name into which we are baptized. Beautiful, beautiful passage. One more from Acts there's a couple more from Acts. Acts 13, Paul preaching, verse 38 and 39. Let it be known to you, therefore, brothers, that through this man, that is through Jesus, forgiveness of sins is proclaimed to you. And by him, everyone who believes, is freed from everything from which you could not be freed by the law of Moses. You know, they tried to keep the law and make that be their righteousness. And, well, we all fall flat doing that because the law demands a righteousness that is not merely external but goes all the way down to the heart. And the law then closes the door to being righteous before God by our own actions and deeds and thoughts and words. Instead, the law is given to actually then point us to the man Jesus, in whom the forgiveness of sins is proclaimed, that when we believe in his name, when we are baptized into him, that forgiveness is delivered to us in him. Similarly, Paul is very blunt in Acts chapter 16, verse 31. Then they said to, this is Paul and Silas saying to the Philippian jailer, believe in the Lord Jesus and you will be saved, you and your household. He's asked the question, sirs, what can I do to be saved? And their answer is simply one thing. You just got to believe in Jesus. This is what you need to do to be saved. Didn't say, hey, did you notice any ecclesiastical reference in any of the passages that we've considered up to this point? Did you notice that, Todd?
1: 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I'm Todd Wilkin. Pastor Will Whedon is our guest as we conclude our series on the promises of God. 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When we come back, more of the promises of God in the New Testament regarding the assurance of salvation.

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5: 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Grace Lutheran, Naples, Florida. Hope Lutheran, St. Louis, Missouri. Mount Olive Lutheran, Cleveland Heights, Ohio. 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St. Paul Lutheran, Sevierville, Tennessee. Trinity Lutheran, Walton, Nebraska. And Our Savior Lutheran, Houston, Texas. 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

0: The final stanza of the hymn, I Know My Faith Is Founded. We are concluding our series on the promises of God in Scripture with Pastor Will Wheaton. He's host of the daily 15-minute verse-by-verse Bible study produced by Lutheran Public Radio called The Word of the Lord Endures Forever. Will, are we ready to move into Paul's epistles?
1: Yeah, you better believe it. And of course, we have to give pride of place to Romans in this. So a couple passages that should really hearten us as we ponder the words. Chapter 5, verse 1 and 2. Therefore, since we have been justified by faith, we have peace with God through our Lord Jesus Christ. Through him, we've also obtained access by faith into this grace in which we stand, and we rejoice in hope of the glory of God. So Paul lays out very clearly there that it is because God has declared us righteous, not guilty, has justified us by faith, we actually are able right now to have peace with God. He means peace in your conscience, because you know that you're standing with God, rests securely on Jesus and on what he has done for you, and not on things that you yourself have done. And that faith has then given you your access into the grace in which you're now living. And in that grace, you're just eagerly waiting for the last big promise to be fulfilled, the promise of the Lord's return, the transformation of your body and of this world into the new creation, the new heavens and the new earth. Beautiful, beautiful passage. I also would turn us to Romans 8. I mean, I wish we could do the whole chapter. Instead, we'll just sort of bracket the chapter. So think about how he starts out in Romans 8 with his big therefore. He just finished in Romans 7 about what a wretched man that I am. You know, I don't do the good I want to do. I do the bad I don't want to do. Who's going to deliver me from this body of death? Well, thanks be to God through Jesus Christ our Lord. So even though you have this battle against the flesh still going on in your life, even though you live as a conflicted person, as a Christian, Paul says, there is therefore now no condemnation to those who are in Christ Jesus. Bach did one of his great motet on this text. And I mean, it's so cool in the German, you know, es ist nun nichts. I mean, there's nothing to condemn you when you are in Christ Jesus. So he underscored it so beautifully. And if we just sort of jump to the end of the chapter, remember, who's going to condemn us? I mean, Christ Jesus is the one who died, more than that, who was raised, and who is at the right hand of God, and who is, even right now, interceding for us. Jesus is on your side, pleading for you at the right hand of his Father. That is the promise of St. Paul that you can then rest in. He never stops praying for you. He never stops asking that you be protected and preserved to the final day. And then in Romans 10, and it's in the middle of that section dealing with the election of Israel and the place of the calling of the Gentiles in God's whole economy of salvation. So he has in the middle of chapter 10 these words. But what does he say? The word is near you, in your mouth and in your heart. That is the word of faith, which we proclaim. Because if you confess with your mouth that Jesus is Lord, and believe in your heart that God raised him from the dead, you will be saved. He didn't say you may be saved. He didn't say you can hope to be saved. He just made the flat-out promise. You're going to be saved if with your mouth you're confessing Jesus as Lord, in your heart you're acknowledging him as the one that the Father raised from the dead. And he goes on, verse 10, for with the heart one believes and is justified, and with the mouth one confesses and is saved. For Scripture says, everyone who believes in him will not be put to shame. There is no distinction between a Jew and a Greek. The same Lord is Lord of all, bestowing his riches on all who call on him. For everyone who calls on the name of the Lord will be saved. Everyone, everyone who calls on his name will be saved. That is his promise. That is a universal promise that every Christian can cling to. I've called on the name of the Lord. I've called on him in my baptism, and I know that I will be saved because that is his promise to me. Everyone who calls on the name of the Lord will be saved. Beautiful thing. I sort of skipped over 1 Corinthians 1, but I would like to just notice that when Paul addresses himself to the Corinthians, he speaks of that church, and he says, you know, I'm bringing you greetings. He says, and from all who in every place call upon the name of the Lord Jesus, their Lord and ours. In the context of Romans 10, you can see call on the name of the Lord Jesus means to pray to Jesus, yes, to call upon his name, but especially to call upon his name in the holy waters of baptism. Now, is it okay to move further? Okay. And in Galatians 1, Paul, beginning at verse 6, Paul is really irritated with the Galatians. And listen to how he describes it. He says, I'm astonished that you are so quickly deserting him who called you into the grace of Christ and are turning to a different gospel. Paul had laid on them the gospel that we've heard repeatedly, that if they call in the name of the Lord Jesus, they will be saved. That if they're baptized in his name, they will be saved. They have promises from Jesus that whoever believes in him will not perish. It's going to have everlasting life. And now they're trying to, well, to use your term, Todd, they're doing a Jesus plus job on him. Jesus, sure, but you need to add other things. And Paul's like, no, that's another gospel. That's a different gospel. So he adds quickly, verse 7, not that there is another, but there are some who are troubling you and who want to distort the gospel of Christ. And then he gets really feisty. He says, look, even if we or an angel from heaven should preach to you a gospel contrary to the one we preach to you, let him be accursed. I mean, I just kind of wish we'd have translated that. Let him be damned. I mean, that's the force of it. As we have said before, so now I say again, if anyone is preaching to you a gospel contrary to the one you received, another way of saying it, to hell with him. That's the force, the anger, the bite of Paul's words there. So he's warning against a substitutionary gospel, something that holds onto Jesus but doesn't trust his finished work, thinks it needs to add something onto it, something of our obedience in some small way or big way from the law. And Paul says there is no space in the Church of Jesus Christ for that kind of nonsense. He rules it out. Also, in Galatians 3, verse 22, another beautiful scripture to hold in our hearts, but the scripture imprisoned everything under sin so that the promise by faith in Jesus Christ might be given to those who believe. We see it again. Faith receives the promise. The scripture locks us all up as sinners so that it can then proclaim in Jesus the forgiveness of sins, which we then are told to believe. Believe this, this is true. He has answered for all of those sins that the law accuses you of. He's answered for them all by his perfect life and by his innocent suffering and death.
0: Pastor Will Wheaton is our guest. It's the conclusion of our series on the promises of God. We have 10 more minutes with him on the other side of the break to walk through the rest of the New Testament, finding the promises of the assurance of salvation.

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0: Welcome back to Issues, Etc. I'm Todd Wilkham. We're concluding our series on the promises of God in Scripture with Pastor Will Whedon. He's assistant pastor at St. Paul Lutheran Church in Hemel, Illinois. Formerly served as director of worship for the Lutheran Church Missouri Synod. He's author of several books, including Celebrating the Saints, Thank, Praise, Serve, and Obey, See My Savior's Hands, We Praise You, O God, and his latest, I Remember a Life of Mary. And he hosts the daily 15-minute verse-by-verse Bible study produced by Lutheran Public Radio called The Word of the Lord Endures Forever. Will, you were leading a study this week on Proverbs 3 and 4. Tell us about that.
1: Yeah, well, number one, it includes my daughter's favorite memory verse from when she was just starting kindergarten at school about trust in the Lord with all your heart and lean not on your own understanding and all your ways acknowledge him and he'll direct your paths. Passages that we're considering this week also urge us to not to despise the discipline the Lord uses in our life. You know, all the unpleasant things that come our way, instead of just grumbling and griping about them, to learn to see that God is actually correcting us as children whom he loves. The book of Hebrews gives us a great exposition of that. And throughout the third and the fourth chapter of Proverbs, you're going to hear God telling us, you need the wisdom that comes from my word, not the wisdom that you dream up from your own understanding. This is how you will experience my path of peace. It's a great way to walk.
0: 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Are we done with the Pauline epistles?
1: No, I mean, I want to just throw in there just little snippets, if I can, real quickly, of like from Ephesians 1. Verse 7, in him, in Jesus, we have redemption through his blood, the forgiveness of trespasses according to the riches of his grace. In Jesus, you've got redemption. You've got that promise through his blood, which is not, remember, never just an idea. It's the blood that's in the chalice that's reaching to you forgiveness for all trespasses. And it's as lavish as his grace is lavish. Similarly, we cannot go by Ephesians 2, right? I mean, here's his promise. For by grace, you have been saved, past tense, through faith. And this is not your own doing. It's the gift of God. Your faith is itself a gift. It's not the result of works, of your doings, so that you may boast. For we are his workmanship, created in Christ Jesus for good works, which God prepared beforehand that we should walk in them. That's another promise of God right there. You are God's own workmanship, and he created you to do the good works which he prepared beforehand, scattering them around your life like Easter eggs for you to discover and rejoice in. And then Colossians 1:14, in Jesus we have redemption, the forgiveness of sins. I mean, it's almost like the name of Jesus that Paul uses over and over again is forgiveness of sins. Jesus is the wiping out of sins. If you have Jesus, your sins are gone, covered by his blood. I got a couple other passages we could look at, but I want to just jump to what's really the passage that you should center your attention on in this talk about assurance of forgiveness of sins. It's in 1 John chapter 5, beginning of verse 9. John writes, if we receive the testimony of men, which we do in court, the testimony of God is greater. For this is the testimony of God that he has borne concerning his son. What is it that God testifies about his son? Here it is, verse 10. Whoever believes in the Son of God has the testimony in himself. Whoever does not believe God has made him a liar because he's not believed in the testimony God has borne concerning his son. And this is the testimony that God gave us eternal life, and this life is in his Son. Consequently, whoever has the Son has life. Whoever does not have the Son of God does not have life. And then John writes these words. They are golden. Write them on your heart and mind. I write these things to you who believe in the name of the Son of God, so that you may know that you have eternal life. I remember hearing our boss some while ago, Todd, talk about how frustrating it was to hear some Catholic relatives would speak in terms of, well, I hope I'm going to be saved. but they didn't speak in terms of, I know I'm going to be saved, because they weren't taught to trust in the promises of God. They were in their church actually taught to doubt the promises of God fully applying to them. You can't know that that applies to you. Well, in the Lutheran church, we're taking the Bible as it reads. And when Jesus says a whoever, or when John throws out a whoever, you know that means whoever. And that includes you. Whoever believes in the name of the Son of God can know right now that he has eternal life, because that life's in his Son. If you know you have Jesus, you know you have everlasting life, because you know you have absolutely everything that belongs to him. To me, it's the greatest gem that we have to offer to the world. Not the possibility of forgiveness, but the certainty of forgiveness in the Son of God and in his blood.
0: How would you respond to someone who says that this kind of certainty that you've laid out here over the last hour is going to lead Christians to be complacent?
1: Well, I don't want to deny that there's such a thing as carnal security, and that the worst thing that a Christian can do is to believe, oh, I got my get out of hell free card, so now I just don't need to worry about how I'm living. I don't believe that someone who is actually hearing and holding to the promises of God, though, is ever going to find themselves in that position, because they're still hearing the law, and the law will constantly be driving them back into the arms of the gospel, and it will not let them rest complacent and say, well, God is neutral to the sin in my life. They will always know that it's an abomination, and they'll always know that to the end of their days, the only way that they're saved is by the perfect righteousness of another. They're not going to then devalue that. They're going to hold it tight and treasure it. It only becomes an excuse for sin when the preaching of the law is yanked away from the gospel and you don't get to hear it together with. God gives us the law to keep us humble, and he gives us the gospel to keep us from despairing. And he uses both of these on either side of our lives to keep us as his own, safe through this world into eternity.
0: So we've talked about a lot of promises, and as we wrap up this series, how do we apply these promises of God in our lives today?
1: Well, we do have to always be careful when we're looking at the promises of God to make sure that we are applying them correctly. The first proper application of all the promises of God is to remember 2 Corinthians 1, verse 20, that all of the promises of God find their yea and amen in Christ Jesus. So, you know, you're not reading the Bible right. If you're reading the promises and seeing all about the political state of Israel in today's world, you're missing the boat. That's not what the promises were given for. The promises were given to give you your Savior. And in the Savior, they have their yes and their fulfillment. So when you're reading the promises, the big thing to look out for are those big whoever words, anyone who, whoever. That writes you directly into the promise. And you know you're using the promise correctly when you see yourself in that. So, for example, God so loved the world that he gave his only begotten Son, that whosoever believes. I mean, I can change that and say, God so loved the world that he gave his only begotten Son, that Todd, who believes in him, will not perish, but will have everlasting life. I can say that to you with the full assurance of faith, because that whoever includes you, and it includes me, which is also a great joyous thing to confess. If you can go through any of those whoever promises and write your name in there, that's what's intended by the whoever or the all. They're universal promises intended by God for all of his children. Those are especially the promises of assurance of forgiveness and eternal salvation.
0: Pastor Will Whedon is assistant pastor at St. Paul Lutheran Church in Hamel, Illinois. He formerly served as director of worship for the Lutheran Church Missouri Synod. He's author of the books Celebrating the Saints, Thank, Praise, Serve, and Obey, See My Savior's Hands, We Praise You, O God, and his latest, I Remember, A Life of Mary. He hosts the daily 15-minute verse-by-verse Bible study produced by Lutheran Public Radio called The Word of the Lord Endures Forever. Will, thank you very much.
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0: When we come back in hour two of Issues, Etc., we're going to talk about work and dignity. The real reason that poverty persists in our society is not because we lack the resources, but perhaps we lack the social capital, and many communities have destroyed it entirely in the form of the family and marriage. Dr. Rachel Ferguson will be our guest. Then we'll spend some time with Pastor Timothy Winterstein, concluding our four-part series on the Nicene Creed.

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4: We think about ourselves as free, autonomous, self-determining, and we place a great emphasis upon our feelings as being decisive for who we are. 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But also we understand as Christians that made in the image of God, we are dependent creatures. We're obliged creatures. We don't self-invent or self-create ourselves. And what I want to do in this talk is analyze the problem and then suggest ways that the church can combat this within our congregations.
5: You can meet and hear Dr. Carl Truman making the case against expressive individualism at this year's Making the Case Conference, July 18th and 19th at Concordia University, Chicago. 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
6: That's the claim here. A non-existent magician pulled a non-existent rabbit out of a non-existent hat. That's what neo-Darwinianism has to confess.
7: And so the problem with the Elon Musk method is that what he is doing is creating fatherless children. And Jesus loves fatherless children. He absolutely has a heart for them. However, intentionally creating a fatherless child is a poor moral decision and it's a poor social decision.
8: And if you start examining the creed and examining the history of the creed, what you find is that the creed is some kind of an expansion of that basic thing in the center of the faith, which says Jesus Christ is Lord.
4: That's how all people are saved even to this day, because of God's love, not because we deserve it, but because God is the die-hard giver and lover of man.
9: Dallas bodybuilders who enjoy strengthening God's temple in the gym love listening to Issues Etc. while working out.
5: There is a section at the very end of Luther's Small Catechism, often goes unnoticed, maybe even unstudied. Sometimes it's just summarized as a list of Bible references. It's called the Table of Duties. And when Luther put it together, he was trying to teach the people at the time of the Reformation what the Christian life looked like and how it was structured, that there's order to the Christian life, that we live in three estates, the family, the church, and he would have said the civil kingdom, but we'll call it the state if you like. and that our life in there is structured around our vocations, and that the Bible actually has something to say about it. Well, it's kind of the Lutheran worldview, for lack of a better word. Welcome back to Issues Etc. I'm Todd Wilkin. Thanks for tuning us in live on this Thursday afternoon, the 15th of May. We're going to begin a series on the Table of Duties in Luther's Small Catechism. Pastor David Peterson joins us. He's pastor of Redeemer Lutheran Church in Fort Wayne, Indiana, and editor of Gottesdienst, the Journal of Lutheran Liturgy. David, welcome back.
10: Thank you, Todd.
5: How do you respond to a fellow Lutheran pastor who says a worldview is law language, and Lutherans, of course, are people of the gospel?
10: I would just say that's ridiculous. I mean, I don't know if worldview is a law term or not, but the reality is we are people, of course, of law and gospel. The law is not evil. The law is good. It's the eternal will of God. And it is the law, not the gospel, primarily that defines our relationships and our duties to one another and to creation. So the gospel, that we're forgiven, that we're accepted by grace for free through the death and resurrection of Jesus Christ, and our sins are not counted against us, doesn't actually tell us how to raise children or how to live in society. The law legitimately answers law questions, and we need to use it for that.
5: Is there a Lutheran lens on how to think and live?
10: Well, there is this beautiful Table of Duties, the neglected part of the catechism. So, in fact, a lot of your lifelong Missouri Synod listeners are probably have heard of the Table of Duties, but my guess is they haven't spent much time in it. And I say that with some confidence because before the 2017 catechism, it was listed in the front part of our catechisms, but that was it. It was just listed. It was never addressed in the longer explanation in any of our catechisms, 43, 86, 2005, and in 2017, it doesn't get much attention either. It's still not addressed in the questions and answers, but there is a one-page essay about the Table of Duties. And I also did, a pretty thorough survey of Missouri Synod-published catechetical helps and curriculums and Peter Bender's catechetical helps, and there, too, it's missing. Now, Bender, to his credit, does include it in the memory work, but he doesn't include that I see, like, lessons or the way he does the other parts of the catechism. So it is actually there. How much attention Luther expected or wanted us to give to it, I think, could be debated. In fact, it does provide a marvelous frame for how a Christian lives his life in the three estates in this world.
5: When he titles it a Table of Duties, is there significance to that designation?
10: Yeah, I think there is. I mean, the German word really just kind of means house table, but that's the implication. This is sort of the house rules, in a sense, how it is that we're to go about and to deal with one another. And the subtitle's important, too. This is a bit of a loose translation in our catechism, but certain passages of Scripture for various holy orders and positions, admonishing them about their duties and responsibilities. So this really is the part of the catechism that gets most directly at vocation. To be sure, vocation is addressed in the Ten Commandments, established in the Ten Commandments, particularly the fourth and the sixth. But here, you know, you really get it laid out in more detail. Still in a brief way, all from the Bible, but he recognizes right away that Christians actually have holy orders. They have vocations or offices that are created by God in which they are to live. And those vocations are primarily defined as duties and responsibilities, what you owe other people. So here's my great discovery, Todd. I know this sounds pretty outrageous, but I think it's a discovery because I can't find it anywhere. Pless doesn't have it in his Praying Luther's Small Catechism. It's not in the 2017 Catechism essay. I can't find it in Peter's. I can't find it in anybody commenting on these things. Luther not only divides this very clearly into the three estates, he has them in the order of church, government, and then family. But I think that if you look at this, you don't have to look very hard to see that each of these are reciprocal, and each of these estates has what admonition from Scripture for those who are exercising authority, and then immediately admonitions for those who are subordinate. And I think this really opens this up. Now, in fairness, I mean, I think if Luther did do this, I think he did, because it's so clear, but I don't think he did it consciously. Nonetheless, I think this is so applicable to us, because we are talking about third use of the law here. That is, what we're being told is, how do we live in this world? What is our duty to one another? What is good? And it is law, to be sure, and the law always accuses. So when we hear these things, the second use of the law will be at play. The Holy Spirit will use it to accuse us, because we will see that we have not lived up to them. But that is not the overarching intent or purpose of these passages, either in the context of Holy Scripture or in the catechism as Luther gives them. They're going to accuse because the law always accuses. But the primary purpose in this context, both in Scripture and in the catechism, is actually an encouragement, a kind of regrounding or reorientation. That is, that we would return to our first love, to what God has established and the orders that he has given. And order is so important in the Bible. The worst thing can sort of be called in the Bible is to be lawless, that is, without order, apart from God's will, struck out on your own, the ultimate idolatry. And order means that things are actually predictable and that there's structure. You know, if you think about, like, the great benefit of being an American is to be free. But politicians throw that out and they don't know what it means. They just talk about it, right? Free. It's great to be free. And I think often at a popular level, we get the idea that to be free politically means that, you know, I get to do what I want. But that is not what the word means politically, historically, not in the West. What it really means is rights under the law. The difference between being an American and being a citizen in the Soviet Union under Stalin is that there is due process. So the secret police can't come and grab you out of your house in the middle of the night and arrest you and not tell you why or bring any charges and so forth, right? You have rights under the law. That is actually the definition of political freedom. And it's just so beautiful in the way that God gives the law in the Ten Commandments, because the first thing is, I am the Lord your God who brought you out of bondage. These aren't rules for slaves. These are rules for children that are going to inherit the kingdom. And I'm going to be your God. I brought you out of slavery. You are my people. This is who I am for you. Now, this is who you are in me and how you're to treat one another. So it's a beautiful thing. And again, even though because of our sinful flesh, there will be accusations in this, we can also love it, and we can also strive toward it.
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0: Molly Hemingway, Ryan Anderson, Megan Basham, Aaron Holly, Robert Spencer, and Pastors Matt Harrison, Brian Wolfmiller, and Will Wheaton will be speaking at the 2026 Issues Etc. Making the Case Conference. 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Has been broadened to the point of absurdity to kind of mean anything a Christian does. And I think the Reformers had a much more particular, ordered understanding of Christian vocation. How would you focus our understanding of godly vocation?
1: I would always put vocation within the three estates and duty to people. And I like to say a vocation is something that God calls you to and that is true even if you're asleep. So I think sometimes, like you say, it's sort of gotten broadened to the point of absurdity and even kind of pandering. So I would not say to my son that he is a lawnmower and that God has called him to mow lawns. I would say that he is a son and God has called him to be my son, and he fulfills his duty as a son by mowing the lawn, which is maybe a bit of a subtle distinction, or flipping hamburgers or whatever. It's not the functionality that is defining. It is the relationship. And if you think about, like, if you look through these titles in the table of duties, it's not to milkmaids, it's not to merchants, it's not to individual specific sort of careers, but it's actually to relationships, to pastors, to hearers, to governors, to citizens, to husbands, to wives, to parents, to children. These are things that are bigger and more ennobling, in which there is a lot of freedom as to how they're carried out. So the problem probably does come from Luther's. He likes to use that milkmaid or the diaper changing example. And what he means by that is that what these women are doing, even though the monks sneer at it and think it isn't a holy work, he recognizes is actually a godly work because it's bringing order to the world. It's reordering the world, reestablishing it, serving the neighbor in love. It's valuable. It's real, unlike the worthless prayers of the monks. But Luther's, I think, using that as just an example to show that even the most menial task done in faith for the good of the neighbor is a good and a holy thing. Not to say that this woman's primary purpose in life is to change diapers and that she's a diaper changer. Instead, what she is, you know, she's a mother or she's a sister or she's a friend. She's more than a diaper changer.
0: So you had mentioned the three estates. Talk a little bit more about that as kind of the framework in which Luther pens the table of duties.
1: So the three are, and really Luther kind of does them out of order. Because the order is the family comes first. That's what God establishes in the Garden of Eden. And then out of the family come the other two estates. Estates or hierarchies, you know, we don't know. Luther uses different terminology. But the family, the church, and then the government or the state. And that is to say that there are these kind of three spheres that all of us live in simultaneously and which have peculiar restraints or obligations that they place upon us. So to be in a family means that you have duties to your mother, your father, your brothers, your sisters, your children, your cousins, right? And there's a hierarchy within that and there's duties within that, but that's very central, defining, and tells you really who your neighbor is and what you need to do to that person or for that person. At the same time, you're not living in a family apart from the rest of the world. So you're also a Christian and you belong to a congregation and you have a pastor and you have obligations to your brothers and sisters in that congregation and to the pastor and obligations within your family that overlap, right? So Luther says in the Small Catechism, the way that the head of the household should teach the catechism to his children. And that's absolutely right. But that's not the exclusive right and duty of the head of the household, because in the sphere of the church, the pastor is also responsible to teach the catechism to the children of the parish and to help the parents teach their children. So there's an overlap there that the duty is not exclusive to one sphere or the other. And where there's overlap, there can sometimes be confusion or there can be absconding. That's kind of actually, I think, the more common and worse abuse. So the parents say, oh, pastor, it's your job to teach the catechism. That's not right. But it would also be wrong for the pastor to abscond and say, you do it. I don't need to be involved.

0: So you see those two. And then the third one, of course, is the government, that we're not anarchists, and we believe that fallen human beings require an earthly government. Luther says it's way better to live under a tyrant than to live in an anarchy where there's, again, because in an anarchy, there's no order, no predictability, and therefore no stability, no rights, no law. So the government has claims on us, and they have a right to our tax dollars. They have a right, this is kind of hard to swallow, but they have a right to our sons to fight their wars. They give certain privileges and benefits to the church because they recognize that the church is raising up good citizens for them. So all of those things, those are the kind of three spheres of human activity, if you will, that God rules by both his right hand and by his left, and which we're living in kind of all of the time and trying to sort this out. And what often where we go wrong is we pit one against the other, or we abscond, as I say, or there's overreach, and you know the government would say, you can't worship. And we'd say, look, we're going to obey God rather than men. Or the father would say to the son that he cannot marry because, or you know, Laban, say for example, right, tricks Jacob with Leah. That's not an appropriate use of, he's not being a good father there. So those are the kinds of things that go wrong. And the table of duties is meant to sort of help us sort this out and to frame this so that we would conform to Scripture.
1: We'll talk a little bit more about Pastor Peterson's insight into exercising authority and subordination within vocation and the table of duties next.

0: Well, first of all, my role is to call balls and strikes and to give a voice to half or more than half or even sometimes like 80% of the country on the issues of the day.
1: CNN political commentator Scott Jennings talking about his presentation at the 2025 Issues Etc. Making the Case conference.
0: I think what CNN is doing in particular with the 10 o'clock show, it's a real debating show and you're putting people at the table who have diverse viewpoints, including conservative viewpoints. I think our commitment to that, honestly, is good for American political discourse. And my job is to robustly participate in that and give a whole bunch of people out there who thought maybe the mainstream media was ignoring them or didn't care what they thought, somebody to represent, authentically represent their values.
1: You can meet and hear Scott Jennings making the case for an alternative voice in the mainstream media at this year's Making the Case conference, July 18th and 19th at Concordia University, Chicago. 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
2: Psalm 144:1. Blessed be the Lord my rock, who trains my hands for war and my fingers for battle. Those serving in the armed forces want LCMS chaplains. We need courageous pastors to bring the gospel and sacraments to those protecting our nation, along with wise counsel and the peace found only in Christ Jesus. If you are between the age of 26 and 43 and have a heart for ministry in the armed forces, call 314-996-1337 or email lcmschaps@lcms.org.
3: Are you looking for a confessional Lutheran church in southeast Oakland County, Michigan, just north of Detroit? 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
5: Come and experience firsthand by sitting down in classes and actually hearing professors, coming to chapel, which is always the high point of the day, to hear the word of God and to lift our voices in song.
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5: Spend time talking to professors. I mean, there's not a professor here who will not be willing to take time, whether it's after chapel during the coffee hour or just to come into one study and sit down and talk for a while, to answer questions, to help them to get a sense of, A, do they want to be a pastor or a deaconess? And then B, is this the right place? And, well, maybe C would be the question, is now the right time for them to make that decision?
1: If you've contemplated the vocation of pastor or deaconess, contact Concordia Theological Seminary, Fort Wayne, Indiana, 1-800-481-2155, 800-481-2155, or send an email to admission@ctsfw.edu. Welcome back to Issues Etc. I'm Todd Wilkin. We're beginning a series on the Table of Duties in Luther's Small Catechism with Pastor David Peterson, pastor of Redeemer Lutheran Church in Fort Wayne, Indiana, and editor of God of Saints, the Journal of Lutheran Liturgy. A great resource as we talk about the three estates, family, church, and the state, and our vocations within them in the Table of Duties is the Issues Etc., Book of the Month for May, Reclaiming the Heart of Marriage. It's a great resource for understanding the vocation of husband and wife. 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Let's talk a little bit more about your insight, David, that you mentioned before, that these vocations, these with all their attendant duties, are reciprocal, that they come in pairs, and that they're about the exercise.
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0: The emperor has no clothes on. He's buck naked. That child had to speak the truth no matter how it would make the king feel. And we have to do that today. We have to be very conscientious objectors to the madness that is gender ideology.
1: And most people default into this idea of feminism is this idea that men are contemptible, which is, of course, the idea behind the smashing the patriarchy, and women need to be just like them and have the same equality.
2: The Crusades were a very belated response to many centuries of Muslim conquests, in which two-thirds of the old Christian world had already fallen to Muslim conquest.
3: And our faith is strong, not because of the fervor of its affection, but because of the object to which it clings, Christ. And there is no stronger faith than a really timid grasping to the suffering, death, and resurrection of Jesus.
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6: Well, James Tallarico has been much in the news, the Democratic nominee for Senate in Texas, and now his church is also in the news. The Presbyterian Church USA, as polyamory gains visibility, monogamy faces a vote in the Presbyterian Church USA. Greetings and welcome to Issues Etc., coming to you live on this Wednesday afternoon, June the 10th. Thanks for tuning us in. I'm Todd Wilkin. Terry Mattingly will join us for talk about media coverage of polyamory, and the U.S. Senate candidate James Tallarico and his church will respond to listener email and the Issues Etc. comment line. Then Dr. Jordan Cooper of Justin Center will be alongside for a conversation on the Roman Catholic teaching of purgatory. Terry Mattingly is senior fellow on communications and culture at St. Constantine College in Houston, Texas. He writes Rational Sheep, a Substack newsletter on faith, family, and mass media. He's author of the National On Religion column for the Andrews McMeel Universal Syndicate, and for two decades he led the GetReligion.org website. He joins us from Ireland. Terry, welcome back.
7: Glad to be here.
6: Terry, is the fight in the Presbyterian Church USA over polyamory relevant to the Texas Senate race?
7: Well, let me turn that question around and ask another one that I think will lead us to what I want to say. If Ken Paxton, if the Southern Baptist Convention, whether he's, I forget right now what kind of church he's connected with, he's an evangelical, but if the Southern Baptist Convention this week passed a resolution against same-sex marriage, called for the U.S. Supreme Court to overthrow same-sex marriage, and they said that the Supreme Court decisions on trans rights should be overturned, and they called for, because of gender binary bathrooms, et cetera, they called for major cuts in public schools in Texas and or some sort of tax credit, an increased tax credit for public schools for parents who don't want to send their kids to places where there are non-binary sports teams and bathrooms. Okay, if the Southern Baptist Convention did all that, do you think reporters would ask the Republican candidate, the evangelical Ken Paxton, if he agreed with those things?
6: Sure.
7: I think anyone in their right mind knows they would ask him about that. So if you have the Presbyterian Church USA, of which this man is an on-leave seminarian, if they decide to say that monogamy is white supremacy and the expectation that only two people can get married, maybe three or more should be able to have some sort of legally binding relationship, and a powerful group in that denomination says that trans marriage and polyamory is the next human rights issue facing the nation. If they come up with some statements similar to that, or the fact that they're even debating it and arguing about it and have legislation before them that simply says monogamy is God's way or something like that. If it's relevant to ask those questions to Ken Paxton about his own private life and about the decisions of major evangelical bodies, I think journalists face the question, is it fair game to ask Tallarico about his stance on some of these issues facing his own denomination in which he's preparing to be a clergy person? And I'll go even further, since this is Texas we're talking about, which Southern Baptist culture, when I was growing up in Texas, always referred to Texas as the wallet that the Southern Baptist Convention sits on, the buckle of the Bible Belt in many ways, statistically. If he's running for the Senate in Texas, I don't see how the press can't ask him questions about his religious beliefs, and especially since he's the one who has said that the story of the Annunciation with the angel delivering the news to Mary that she's going to bear the Son of God, him saying that that's one of the reasons he backs abortion rights, is that that Mary was asked, which is, I'm not sure that's the proper interpretation of the scripture, but you get my point. He's already made a tremendous number of relevant questions about his own personal beliefs, which he is obviously open to saying it. He's in a seminary. He's quoting the scripture. He's interpreting the scripture from his religious point of view. I think at this point, it's going to be very hard in the state of Texas not to ask him questions. And I'm going to list a number of issues that just his statements on gender, trans issues and gender, I think in a sermon 3 or 4 years ago, he said that abortion rights for trans people is one of the most important issues facing the state or something like that. I know it was abortion's rights for our trans citizens, is a crucial issue. He said enough things on the record just in his sermons. And think about that for a second. This is not political Q&As. It's his own sermons that people are going to end up talking about. I don't know how you avoid that in the state of Texas. So yes, the debates in the PCUSA, the denomination in which he is preparing for ordination, at the very least, someone has to ask him, do you think that monogamy is equal to white supremacy? And some of the other phrases that are being tossed around in that debate in his own church. So I'm going to go on the record and say that if it's okay to ask Ken Paxton about his love life, his marital history, and his own beliefs on all of these moral and social issues, it's fair game to ask Tallarico about his own religious views and his own views on marriage, etc. I think it's kind of the political age we're in, and I'm already trying to picture some of the commercials that are going to get run in the state of Texas based just on what he's already said by those political action committees that rise up. And it's not like Texas has ever been known for some brass knuckles politics. So there's my answer. Yes, it's okay to ask these men questions about things they have already stated on the record of their own free will in public.
6: You say that the New York Times treatment of this whole issue is among the best you've ever read. What do you mean by that?
7: What do I mean by that? Simply stated, this is what happens when you assign a veteran religion writer. Now, that doesn't mean you have to agree with this writer's work on everything, but this is a trained, experienced religion writer. You assign her to write the story with the help of a New York Times reporter who has been based in Texas for quite some time. So someone who knows Texas is combined with someone who has studied evangelicalism and a lot of other American movements. You end up getting a literate piece of writing about religious questions. In this case, focusing on the pastor of Tallarico's church and what that pastor has said in the past. Now, we can ask whether that's relevant, but you better believe Tallarico is going to be asked, do you agree with your pastor when he says that, well, don't worry about the Annunciation. That's all a myth anyway. It's just an allegory. What do you think of that? So the passage that jumped out at me in this, there's several in this piece in the New York Times. It talked about the fact that his pastor refuses to use binary language for God, and Tallarico has preached a sermon on why he doesn't believe that God can be discussed in binary terms. That's a potent theological issue. But so you end up with the following. Mr. Tallarico uses the terms Lord and God, and he said has no issue with using male pronouns to refer to God. He sees the resurrection of Jesus as a historical event, he said. Now that's, we'll come back to that. I don't believe in a progressive or conservative Christianity. I believe in a biblical Christianity, Mr. Tallarico said. My faith is rooted in Scripture and the teachings of Jesus Christ. Jumping down, his campaign slogan, "It's time to start flipping tables," unquote, is a reference to a passage in the Bible when Jesus displays righteous anger over corruption in religious circles. I added that last phrase. So that's an incredibly important and literate, from a religious perspective, couple of paragraphs right there. And I want longtime listeners here to remember something that you and I have been talking about for way over a decade. Long ago, I came up with a set of three questions that I have always used to probe the false lines in debates among Christians. For example, right now, the PCUSA. These would be a great three questions to ask in a press conference about the controversy in Tallarico's own denomination. And the TMAT trio, as they became known, was later briefly adopted and kind of paraphrased into a poll by George Gallup Jr. and also Lifeway or Barna, I think it was, actually asked the TMAT trio in a poll. So here's the three questions. Now, that first one will sound familiar. Are biblical accounts of the resurrection of Jesus accurate? Did this event happen? That's number one in the TMAT trio. Number two is salvation found through Jesus alone? Was Jesus being literal when he said, I am the way, the truth, and the life? No one comes to the Father except through me. That's question number two. And question number three, which George Gallup liked because it didn't state this in the context of homosexuality. It just asked the question bluntly, is sex outside of marriage a sin? Now, that one's going to be relevant to a discussion of monogamy and polyamory, or you're redefining marriage and the nature of relationships. I'll tell you, Todd, I never thought I would see one of the three TMAT questions asked, if not asked, answered voluntarily in a New York Times story about politics. Let me state this as clear as I can. We have a lot of trouble trying to get religion writers to ask bishops doctrinal questions to get clear answers. Trying to ask clear doctrinal questions to political candidates is a whole other level of inquiry. But like I said, in the state of Texas, I don't think Tallarico can make some of the statements he's made and not have reporters ask him for clarification about that. And I think if there's a debate, which I assume there will be, they certainly will be pushed by the other candidate. And at the same time, yes, I think it's fair game to ask the Ken Paxton questions about some of his religious statements and his own actions in his life. So I think in the buckle of the Bible Belt, the New York Times needs to keep this team together covering this Senate race. You're not going to be able to cover the race for the U.S. Senate in the state of Texas without some theological study. You're covering an outspoken evangelical of a very interesting, complex, and I would say, my own personal opinion, flawed nature, and you literally have a seminarian from the fastest, one of the two fastest shrinking denominations in American life, in the liberal mainline Protestant world. So let me give you another interesting one that jumped out at me, talking about the church that Tallarico goes to and his pastor. Among the congregation, about 240 people that Sunday, are multiple people who have been drawn to the church by hearing about it from Mr. Tallarico's public appearances. The church's in-person attendance has risen by about 50 people on an average Sunday over the last year. Well, that means Tallarico was attending a church before that averaged about 180 to 190 people, which for a mainline Protestant church is not bad at all. But in comparison to other churches, even in Austin, Texas, you know, in many different traditions, let alone Houston and Dallas, that's a tiny congregation. And we can ask, you know, is it in his interest, Tallarico's interest, to be talking so much about his own religious perspective? Let's get that annunciation thing cleared up. Here's a another very fine set of paragraphs in this story. He was on Joe Rogan, I think it's Joe Rogan last year. Mr. Tallarico framed the New Testament account of an angel visiting Jesus's mother before her pregnancy as a story that pointed to a biblical basis for abortion rights. Quote, the angel comes down and asks Mary if this is something she wants to do, and she says, if it is God's will, let it be done, Mr. Tallarico said. To me, that is an affirmation in one of our most central stories that creation has to be done with consent. You cannot force someone to create, unquote. Mr. Rigby, who is Tallarico's extremely liberal pastor, and very openly so, the guy with a non-binary God. Mr. Rigby recalled preaching on the passage in the past. He wasn't bothered by the fact that in the text, the angel does not, in fact, ask Mary if she accepts the pregnancy, as Mr. Tallarico framed it, but rather tells her it will happen. The pastor then responds, it's mythological, not historical. Okay, that's very well and directly worded based on actual sermon material from Tallarico. So that's the kind of the level of discourse we've got in this New York Times story. Now, sure, there are things I'd like to ask about that were not included, but it's a long story. And as you said, I'm convinced this is an extremely well-done story. And the fact that the New York Times published it really opens up a lot of these topics for discussion by other periodicals and not just conservative ones.
6: Terry Mattingly is our guest. We're talking about media coverage of polyamory, U.S. Senate candidate James Tallarico, and the Presbyterian Church USA. When we come back, does it harken back to 2008 and Barack Obama's controversy with his pastor?
5: Social conservatives also think that none of us can flourish simply with freedom. So one of the ways in which a social conservative will differ from a libertarian, even though both are frequently classified as being on the right or housed on the right, is the idea that none of us is born ready for the responsibilities of liberty.
6: Ryan Anderson of the Ethics and Public Policy Center talking about his presentation at the 2026 Issues Etc. Making the Case conference.
5: So we need families, we need communities, we need churches and synagogues, we need schools and universities to form us. 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And that means the ability to draw a distinction between liberty and license.
6: You can hear Ryan Anderson making the case for social conservatism at the Making the Case conference, June 12th and 13th at Concordia University, Chicago. 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
6: Welcome back to Issues, Etc. I'm Todd Wilkin. Terry Mattingly is our guest. We're talking about media coverage of polyamory, U.S. Senate candidate James Tallarico, and the Presbyterian Church USA. Terry, does this put you in mind at all of the 2008 Democratic presidential primaries where then-Senator Barack Obama had his campaign distracted by the comments dug up by ABC News from his pastor, Jeremiah Wright, of a very controversial nature, and then the candidate was kind of noncommittal at first, and eventually his campaign had to disavow the statements entirely.
7: Well, and that was the idea that America has done things so bad that God should, I'm paraphrasing, God should damn America, which he shouted in slightly more colorful language. Now, I think I wrote a column at that time that basically what this minister was preaching was like a liberal version of what Pat Robertson was saying at the time, that God is going to damn America for America's actions on abortion and gay rights and whatever. It was a very similar theological construction. But you're right, but here's the difference. Barack Obama was running in a national election, able to draw people in L.A. and Hollywood and New York and whatever, running and was running as the first African-American candidate. That had a lot of power behind it in terms of major voting constituencies, et cetera. That's different than a race in the state of Texas. I'm not sure how, forget immigration for a second and the very lively issues of immigration and the issues of Muslim exclusive communities being built in the state of Texas, something I expect to come up in the election as well for debate. Forget all of that for a second. I think it's going to be interesting to see how Protestant, charismatic, and conservative Catholic Latinos respond to some of these issues in language when these polls get going. Frankly speaking, if the Republicans, Donald Trump, of course, had run a conventional candidate for the Senate, I don't think anybody would be thinking this race had any question to it at all. I mean, try to picture if Tallarico was running against a morally conservative, bilingual Latino man or woman in the state. You know, if they had picked a different candidate for the next generation of Senate life in Texas. So I think religion will be a part of this, and I agree with you that the Obama image from the past is certainly relevant, but this is Texas. I grew up in Texas, and at one point, there's a great phrase in the piece where they're talking with one of the critics of all of this, of Tallarico and Rigby, of their views. He finally says, the man's name is Wilder, Jamie Wilder. Wilder, who has written critically, Mr. Tallarico, said the attraction may fade, talking about voters considering voting for Tallarico. When they hear Mr. Tallarico's passive-aggressive comments, is that direct quote, our trans community needs abortion care too, unquote, as he did in a 2022 sermon at St. Andrew's Church. This other man just said, that dog is not going to hunt in Texas, which is a very Texas way of stating it. That doesn't preach in Texas would be another way Texans would put it. And I'll make one other point. Don't forget that Tallarico grew up Baptist. in Texas. And his background was a moderate Baptist world, when that was exactly my background growing up in Texas. But his moderates were way to the left of the moderates I grew up with. And I'll just say that in the state of Texas, someone being an ex-Baptist, that has power in Texas too. Because basically, and I know this from firsthand experience, when you tell people, well, I was Texas and I converted to this, a lot of Texans are just going to interpret that as saying, this man is too big for his britches. He thinks he's too smart. He thinks he's smarter than me. And a lot of Texans aren't going to like that. And that's going to get, boy, that's going to make some powerful ads.
6: On the subject of the Presbyterian Church USA, they have permitted same-sex clergy in same-sex unions since 2011, before Obergefell.
7: Of course, of course.
6: Why are
7: way early.
6: Should someone be asking why they're kind of just now getting around to saying, oh, yeah, and by the way, you don't have to be monogamous either?
7: Well, but they tried to say that, well, there are monogamous same-sex relationships. But then, I've been covering this in the Presbyterian Church since the 80s. Back in the mid to late 1980s, they seriously considered a resolution that basically said sex outside of marriage is no big deal. And I wrote a story about it, and all heck fire broke loose in the Denver area and people talking about it. And I'm not saying I did it, but as that began to get some coverage by other media, the resolution was quietly pulled off the table, if my aging brain remembers the details from the mid-1980s correctly. Is this candidate going to be asked where he stands right now on trans issues in medical care? You know, the public funding of transition care in Texas, and whether the state should speak out, try to stop it. Or how about First Amendment issues on gender, religious freedom on gender, what people can say about gender in public life? The list just goes on and on. His statements on gender, sexuality, marriage, et cetera, alone are going to be blockbuster stuff in a state that is as crazy about sports alone as Texas. Then you've thrown in the very strong debates about public education versus private education versus tax breaks, you know, for private education, et cetera. He's already staked out enough positions on gender that I think there's a laundry list of valid political questions that I can't see reporters in Texas, not voters, reporters in Texas asking questions about it of both candidates as a major part of this election. And I guarantee you the GOP candidate wants to answer questions about gender transition issues, public funding of abortion, public funding of gender transition issues. What is this? How does this affect bathrooms and showers in our schools? The Republican guy wants those questions answered. And if the press won't ask them, he'll do it himself. Tallarico has put some speed bumps in his own path if he wants a calm, low-key, discreet set of discussions of these things inside the state of Texas.
6: Terry, you are joining us from Ireland. Is there anything that you can report to us in the aftermath of that brutal stabbing attack in Belfast and then the riots that broke out the next day?
7: Well, I was in a small town in Ireland, the last place where the Titanic drew landfall in Cobb. I'm a long way from Belfast and from the rest of the Irish world. So I just probably know what you know off the internet at this point. But this is, the story could not possibly have taken a worse turn than having vigilantes in response to this attempted beheading on a street, on a city street. The fact that from what I'm reading, it appears to be turning now into militia attacks on the Muslim community, with homes being burned, businesses being burned. And that's the worst possible thing that could happen in the greater UK world. I know Ireland is not a part of the UK, but in the Isles of Britain, which are all pretty tense on these issues, you couldn't have had a worse thing happen than what appears to be unfolding right now. So I would certainly urge our listeners to pay close attention and don't settle for what you're seeing in social media. A lot of this is going to be on video, and as terrible as it is to watch fires and rioting and whatever, let's see how the greatly divided press on immigration issues, let's see how this gets covered. But I'll go right on the record here myself and say, I think that turning to vigilante rioting and burning of people's homes, there is no justification for that at all. So the issue now is to see how much the press will use this rioting, this terrible rioting and stuff, as a way to stop discussing some of the violence that has made these people that angry on the non-immigration side of the story. I can't tell you much more about it than that. I can tell our listeners to start paying attention to it now. And they might want to read some of the gripping material that's been written in the last year or two on the issue of whether Great Britain is drawing close to some sort of rural versus urban civil war. That's inflammatory language, I know, but I think our listeners will want to dig into that.
6: Terry Mattingly is a senior fellow on communications and culture at St. Constantine College in Houston, Texas. He writes Rational Sheep, a Substack newsletter on faith, family, and mass media. He's author of the National On Religion column for the Andrews McMeel Universal Syndicate, and for two decades, he led the GetReligion.org website. He joined us from Ireland. Terry, thanks.
7: Glad to be here.
6: We will respond to your email and the Issues Etc. comment line next.

0: The Church's Music from the 20th Century. 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

0: Well, I think the vast majority of our email over the last week or so has been in reference to our speaker lineup for the upcoming Issues Etc. Making the Case conference. Ordinarily in the world of physics, there is action, then there is reaction. Reaction comes afterwards, kind of like cause and effect. But in the case of the Issues Etc. Making the Case conference, we have people reacting to something that has yet to occur. They're pre-acting, I think is what you'd call it. We're going to go to our email, talkback@issuesetc.org, and the Issues Etc. comment line 618-223-8382.
1: Let's begin with, now normally I would just say Ben in Illinois, but since this gentleman, who happens to be a Lutheran Church Missouri Synod pastor, was quoted in a press release by CARE, the Council for American Islamic Relations of Chicago, I think it's fitting that we should mention him. Pastor Ben Squires of Bethel Lutheran Church in Gurnee, Illinois writes, "I write to express my deep concern over the slated speakers for the Making the Case conference. While proclaiming the truth of God's word is our calling, it concerns me that the conference speech it concerns me that the conference features speakers who are mainly associated with Republican partisanship and others who are viewed by outsiders as those who stoke hatred. Specifically, I believe that Robert Spencer inflames anti-Muslim hatred through his rhetoric. I do not think this exemplifies how we are to be salt and light in the world, demonstrating God's truth, grace, mercy, and love. I also do not see Spencer as someone who is teaching how to proclaim Jesus Christ to Muslims. He condemns Islam, to be sure, but to what end? He does not seem to be an evangelist, which is our true calling. I would also strongly encourage you to rescind your invite for Spencer to speak. Based on previous statements by the Council for American Islamic Relations and the Southern Poverty Law Center against Spencer, I think Spencer's presence could stoke protests and backlash from the wider community. This can only hurt the witness of the Lutheran Church Missouri Synod and Concordia University Chicago. Similar concerns can be raised about Governor Ron DeSantis. The ways in which he has led campaigns against the LGBTQ community will damage our witness to that community. Additionally, DeSantis has frequently disparaged Chicago. How does this impact Concordia Chicago's ability to engage with the Chicago area? Therefore, I would also ask that you remove DeSantis from the conference lineup. Thanks for the email, Pastor Benjamin Squires of Bethel Lutheran Church in Gurnee, Illinois."
0: So, just as a note, Governor DeSantis was slated as a speaker. He backed out because of an unrelated issue. He had an event that was in conflict with our conference and was unable to, that took precedent and was unable to fulfill his invitation. He has, by the way, been replaced with Dr. Ryan Anderson of the Ethics and Public Policy Center, who has been a speaker at the conference before, an excellent guest on the program for years now. Speaking of people who've been excellent guests on the program for years, is Robert Spencer. In fact, Robert Spencer, I've been doing this show now for 28 years, if I'm counting correctly, and Robert Spencer was a guest on the program before I became host, with previous host Don Matzit. And so he has been writing and speaking about Islam for all those decades and longer, and has been a guest on this program. Really, no one has complained about Spencer's views up to this point on Islam. And what that tells me is that those who are deeply concerned about his appearing at our conference don't know that he's been a guest on the program for 30 years. And it tells me that they don't listen to the program, which they are free to do. If they don't want to listen to the program, that's fine. But that what they fundamentally misunderstand is that our conference is intended to be the show, Issues Etc., in conference form. You get to see the guests that you've been listening to, hear them speak in person, meet them, and interact with them. And our conference is intended to be the show in conference form. This is what many people misunderstand. They think it's a religious event, or that it is a Lutherans-only conclave that's held once a year. Never has been. I think the first couple of years we had only Lutheran speakers at the conference, but that was because we were trying to get the thing off the ground, and you know, we were trying to feel our way doing a conference, never really done a conference before. So we were kind of doing what we knew and working with people that we knew. And as the conference began to grow and become more successful, then we were able to access other people on our guest list to be speakers. And we did. We've had Dr. Albert Mohler. We've had, I hear that we had been, that we had Bill Barr once. And
1: Riley Gaines,
0: Riley
1: Scott
0: Gaines,
1: Jennings.
0: Yes. And Ryan Anderson and many others that who are non-Lutherans. So conference goers and those who listen to the program do not see some big disconnect between us doing a podcast that is done apologetically Lutheran in its theological standpoint, but is intended as a podcast that is, as one pastor recently very wisely said, the intersection between confessional Lutheranism and the secular world. That's what the podcast has been, and that since the conference is the show in conference form, that's what the conference has always been. So we are not going to rescind any invitations. Robert Spencer will still be at the conference, and the objections of CARE, which they have now made public in a press release. I don't think CARE, by the way, has a radar screen on which issues, et cetera, and it's making the case conference appears. I do not think that we were on their radar screen. We'll probably be listed by them and the Southern Poverty and Law Center now, from now on, as a hate group. That's fine. But so how CARE found out that Robert Spencer was going to be at our conference, don't know. But they did, and they released a press release. So that's not going to stop us. We have been broadcasting this program for 30 years. We have been canceled before by a previous administration of the Lutheran Church Missouri Synod. And we are not going to play part in the cancel culture by telling a speaker that has been a guest for 30 years, and a good one too, very informative to our listeners, and in many ways exposing the misinformation about Islam that is pervasive in our society, we're not going to tell him not to come. Anything else? Oh, the LGBTQ. He said that he somehow, the governor of Florida has campaigned against or assaulted LGBT groups. The only thing I recall that the governor of Florida has done is tried to get pornographic books out of the elementary schools.
1: Oh, he's, Todd, he's made tons of statements on LGBTQ.
0: Well, sure,
1: issues.
0: But what has he done?
1: Well, but I think he's talking about his statements he's made about LGBTQ.
0: Right. And
1: it's hate speech, Todd.
0: So if we uninvited or only invited people who were on the approved list of the Southern Poverty and Law Center, or the approved list of CARE, or the approved list of any of the other cultural oracles out there, and people who are not viewed by, as our listener said, by outsiders as hateful, we wouldn't have a conference. We wouldn't even be able to broadcast, because people outside the Christian faith regard the ideas that we regularly articulate 5 days a week, 2 hours a day, as hate speech. So Jesus once said, no, I believe it was the apostle, inspired by Jesus, that friendship with the world is enmity toward God. And there are many different ways of trying to strike up a friendship with the world, and one of them is letting the world tell you who is, that your fellow Christians are a hate group, and that your fellow Christians are speaking hateful things. That's one way of striking up a friendship with the world.
1: I was looking at some of the hate groups listed by the Southern Poverty Law Center, which, by the way, is under investigation by the Department of Justice.
0: For funding hate groups.
1: Right. Alliance Defending Freedom. Erin Hawley will be speaking. She represented, helped represent Mississippi in the overturning of Roe v. Wade, the Dobbs Supreme Court decision. Alliance Defending Freedom is on the hate group list. Now, Alliance Defending Freedom helped the Lutheran Church Missouri Synod in its Supreme Court victories in Trinity Lutheran Church of Columbia versus Comer and Hosanna Tabor Evangelical Lutheran Church and School versus Equal Employment Opportunity Commission. Hate group.
0: And won both.
1: And won both of them. Hate group. Jennifer Obeck Morse, Ruth Institute. Hate group.
0: Longtime regular guest.
1: She opposes homosexuality. My goodness. Who does she think she is? Focus on the Family. Hate group. Family Research Council. Hate group.
0: So, if you allow the world to tell you who the hate groups are, that is another way of striking up a friendship with the world. When we come back, we'll go through more of the listener email and the issues that set our comment line on this Wednesday, June the 10th.

0: There's a tremendous amount of confusion about Islam in the United States, particularly among Christians, who often tend to think that they need to unite with people of faith of all traditions against secularism.
1: Robert Spencer of Jihad Watch talking about his presentation at the 2026 Issues Etc. Making the Case Conference.
0: And while there's some truth to that, at the same time, Christians should know what Muslims think of them and what Islam teaches about Christianity. I'll be illuminating all that. It's quite shocking, as well as discussing

0: Molly Hemingway, Ryan Anderson, Megan Basham, Aaron Holly, Robert Spencer, and Pastors Matt Harrison, Brian Wolfmiller, and Will Wheaton will be speaking at the 2026 Issues Etc. Making the Case Conference. 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
0: Welcome back to Issues Etc. I'm Todd Wilkin. We're responding to listener email and the Issues Etc. comment line.
3: Here's an email from Jake. Jake says, I write as a Lutheran Church Missouri Synod layman to express my deep concern over the slated speakers for the Issues Etc. Making the Case Conference. While proclaiming the truth of God's Word is our calling, it concerns me that the conference features speakers who are mainly associated with Republican partisanship and others who are viewed by outsiders as those who stoke hatred.
0: Ooh. That sounds remarkably familiar to the last one.
3: Almost word for
0: are
3: word.
0: Are you sure it's a different person?
3: Yes. Two different email addresses.
0: Okay, well, sounds like the talking points have gone out.
3: Let's read on.
0: Somebody sent the memo.
3: Specifically, I believe, it's not coordinated, Todd.
0: This is entirely grassroots. Just people of diverse ideas and backgrounds all reacting simultaneously to the same issue with exactly the same words.
3: Specifically, I believe that Robert Spencer inflames anti-Muslim hatred through its rhetoric. Through his rhetoric, I do not think that this exemplifies how we are to be salt and light in the world, demonstrating God's truth, grace, mercy, and love. I also do not see Spencer as someone who is teaching how to proclaim Jesus Christ to Muslims. He condemns Islam, to be sure, but to what end? He does not seem to be an evangelist, which is our true calling. Man, this is almost word for word.
0: No, I think it is word for word.
3: I would strongly encourage you to rescind your invite for Spencer to speak. Based on previous statements by CARE and SPLC against Spencer, I think Spencer's presence could stoke protests and backlash from the wider community. This can only hurt the witness of the LCMS and Concordia Chicago. Similar concerns can be raised about Governor DeSantis. The ways in which he has led campaigns against the LGBT community will damage our witness to that community. Additionally, DeSantis has frequently disparaged Chicago. How does this impact Concordia Chicago's ability to engage with the Chicago area? Therefore, I would also ask that you remove DeSantis from the conference lineup. In Christ, writes Jake.
0: Okay, so just a little bit of advice. When someone sends you talking points, mix them up a little bit. And when they send you their... what they want you to say when you write objecting to our listeners, put it in your own words. It's far more credible that way than simply copying and pasting something you saw someone post online.
3: And the listeners should know that we have invited Pastor Ben Squires of Bethel Lutheran Church in Gurnee, Illinois, to come to the conference for free.
0: Right. He's local.
3: He's local, and he's... we have an open invitation. We will waive registration fee at the Issues Etc. Making the Case Conference later this week. By the way, there's still time for you to join us and stand with us. It's Friday, this coming Friday, June 12th, and Saturday, June 13th at Concordia University, Chicago. Speakers include Robert Spencer, Molly Hemingway, Ryan Anderson, Aaron Hawley, Megan Basham, Pastor Matt Harrison, and Pastor Brian Wolfmiller, and of course, the hymn sings led by Pastor Will Wheaton. There will also be three worship services and a singles event Friday night. You'll have to register online because we're leaving for Chicago after the close of business or tomorrow morning, so nobody's going to be here answering the phone.

0: phones. I don't think, Craig, you're going to be taking registrations, are you, Craig?
1: No, yeah, I will
0: Craig,
1: not.
0: Craig will be manning the fort here. But so you'll have to register online, issuesetc.org. Look for the 2026 Issues Etc. Making the Case Conference. One final question from Benjamin about the conference. My question is regarding the Issues Etc. Making the Case Conference. It has long been advertised as a Lutheran conference, but this year's lineup contains a lot of people who deal far more in Lutheran issues and far more who deal far less in Lutheran issues and far more in politics. Now, that wouldn't necessarily be an issue, but it doesn't fit the purpose of the conference as advertised. Now, there are also a good group of Lutherans. Brian Wolfmiller and Matt Harrison are always good, concludes Benjamin.
2: Thank you. Well, we have for, as I said, probably the last, we've done, is this our 16th conference?
0: I think so, it's probably the last 12 at least.
2: The 13. Last 12 conferences included non-Lutheran speakers, just as we include non-Lutheran guests on the program. Again, the conference is the show in conference form. So we try to pull from the best guests. And occasionally we will have someone who hasn't been a guest up to this point when they're available for to be a speaker. But generally speaking, we pull from the very best guests that we have to be speakers at our conference. And so the fact that the conference reflects the what is the old mission statement of Issues, Etc.? It is, remember, refuting the false ideologies.
0: It was two things.
2: You should know this. You wrote
0: proclaiming the truths during the recovery during the Reformation and something.
2: Refuting the false ideologies in the world. Like that. It's always been a twofold mission statement. It's been to clearly articulate the theology and practice of the Reformation and to, as a very wise pastor recently said, to locate that confessional Lutheranism where it intersects the secular world.
0: Here's the deal. Ryan Anderson is not making a theological treatise. He's going to be making the case for social conservatism.
2: And he is a fellow Christian, I believe.
0: Yes, so. He's Roman Catholic. Aaron Hawley, I believe, is some kind of Reformed Baptist or conservative Presbyterian, making the case for life a First Amendment imperative. I mean, we've never said it is, I don't ever saying this is a Lutheran conference. We'll say either two things. It's the premier conference for Christian laity or the premier conference for Lutheran laity. Either way, we've never billed it as it's a conference only for Lutheran speakers and only for Lutheran lay people.
2: As the show has never been a show that featured only Lutheran guests and it's again
0: 32 years.
2: I think the fundamental misunderstanding about the conference stems from people either not listening to the show or really misunderstanding what the show is about and how it always has been about. The name says it. Issues, etc. Nothing is excluded. What do we say? Expansive topics, expert guests, not all, exclusively Lutheran guests, expansive topics, expert guests, extolling Christ. Those words actually mean something. When we come back, a little more listener email, the Issues Etc. comment line. Then later in hour two, Dr. Jordan Cooper joins us to talk about purgatory.

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0: The title of the Issues Etc. Book of the Month for June kind of says it all. Lift Your Eyes, How to Live Outside Yourself. 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We're going through listener email and the Issues Etc. comment line. So while we wrap this up, and I know Jeff wants to clear up one notion about the conference and our program itself and its association with the Luther Church Missouri Synod, but my thoughts here as we kind of wind down, and there was more criticism, but it all kind of falls in the same rut. If anyone tells you that in the Lutheran Church Missouri Synod, we don't have real doctrinal differences, they are either living in an echo chamber, a bubble, or an ivory tower, whatever that may be, or they're just lying to you. There are liberal and progressive lay people, congregations, and pastors in the Lutheran Church Missouri Synod. We don't often hear from them. They tend to keep their heads down, but sometimes, as in the case of, you know, a conference that we're simply bringing on regular guests to speak on topics they've talked about for 30 years, occasionally they will raise their heads. There, if anyone tells you that there aren't still progressive and liberal lay people, congregations, and pastors in the Lutheran Church Missouri Synod, don't believe them. They are there. They are sleeper cells of liberal Lutherans in the Lutheran Church Missouri Synod.
1: Speaking of the LCMS, it's important if you're a new listener to know we have no direct affiliation with the Lutheran Church Missouri Synod. We're not a recognized service organization. 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So we, not all of our employees, both you and Pastor Whedon, are ordained pastors in the Lutheran Church Missouri Synod. Craig Feichtinger, our director of production, is a Lutheran Church Missouri Synod layperson. Deaconess Lynn Fredrickson is a deaconess in the Lutheran Church Missouri Synod. Of course, I'm a member of the Lutheran Church Missouri Synod. But we have no affiliation with the church body.
0: We are independent, and we have been since 2008.
1: Not because of our own doing.
0: No.
1: But because a leader of the time tried to tell everybody there are no doctrinal differences in the Lutheran Church Missouri Synod and then proceed to fire and cancel us. There you go. You want proof? Tim, Missoula, Montana. In Molly Hemingway's recent summary of the midterm election, she summarized Ken Paxton / John Cornyn runoff in Texas. While alluding to Paxton's alleged marital infidelity, she failed to mention his state securities fraud indictment and other legal and ethical lapses. She instead focused on Cornyn's political failings. This was a missed opportunity on her part. As a confessional Lutheran, she should have been unambiguous about Paxton's personal and political failings. Thanks for listening in Montana, Tim.
0: I can't argue with that, but I don't think it was an intentional oversight. She was simply trying to, you know, answer as best as she can, on literally on the spur of the moment, you know, a question that, so I don't think it was an intentional oversight. It could get a little tedious to mention everything about Paxton. But I think, yes, in terms of full disclosure, we should probably, when we're going to criticize the candidate of one party for their indiscretions, mistakes, gaffes, whatever it may be, we ought to be equal opportunity critics.
1: But she didn't avoid the Paxton
0: No.
1: Extramarital affair. We asked her about it, and she was honest about it. And again, I don't think people always realize, like, we got 15-minute window here, okay?
0: Especially with someone like Molly.
1: We want to get out as much as we can. Yeah,
0: the clock is ticking. If
1: we could do a Joe Rogan two-hour, I'm sure we would have brought it up. And it wasn't Molly was avoiding it. But I did do research on that, and Paxton's felony securities fraud charges were officially dismissed on June 18th in 2025.
0: So he was indicted but not convicted.
1: Yeah. And it was, you know, if he completed terms of a pretrial intervention program ending a legal battle that began in 2015.
0: And I believe, to just put some context on it, I don't think Paxton is out there like his opponent presenting himself as the Christian alternative, is he?
1: Yeah, he's pretty evangelical. He's pretty, but I don't think you're going to find him quoting the Bible as much as James Tallarico does. Right. And that could lead to his demise, especially in a state like Texas. I just want to know, and I told you to ask Megan Basham this, what happened to liberalism that said, keep your religion out of your politics? What happened to that? What happened to those people? You have James Tallarico quoting the Bible ad nauseum. You have Andy Beshear, possible presidential candidate, governor of red state Kentucky, quoting the Bible. Where's the outrage? Where is the separation of church and state argument? Why are we not hearing that from the left? And you have to ask Megan Basham that in your Q&A. She's going to be making the case against progressive influence in the church. But to me, I cannot believe that these are two great examples of people quoting the Bible frequently, and there's little to no outrage.
0: Well, it's good. It's good religion versus bad religion. It's the Terry Mattingly observation that with the legacy media, there's bad religion, which is historic creedal Christianity. And then there's good religion, which is progressive Christianity. So I think that observation, I sure wish Terry would write that book. It would be a bestseller. When we come back from the break, we're going to spend some time with Dr. Jordan Cooper of Just and Sinner, talking about the Roman Catholic teaching of purgatory.

0: 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And what's the difference between self-improvement and self-transcendence? 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
0: The term purgatory has kind of a colloquial meaning. It's a place of punishment. If someone gets put in purgatory in a relationship, it means they're in the doghouse. Is that what God intends for us when we leave this life, headed for eternal life, to be at least temporarily, maybe a million or 2 years, in the doghouse with Him, suffering some kind of punishment before eternal life? Welcome back to Issues Etc. I'm Todd Wilkin. Joining us to talk about the Roman Catholic teaching of purgatory, Dr. Jordan Cooper, Executive Director of Just and Sinner, Professor of Systematic Theology at American Lutheran Theological Seminary, author of several books, including his latest, Lutheranism for Non-Lutherans, and host of a recent video titled Purgatory in the Bible, A Protestant Theologian Reacts. Dr. Cooper, welcome back.
8: Thanks for having me back, Todd.
0: How important is the teaching of purgatory to the larger body of teaching in Roman Catholicism?
8: Yeah, the doctrine of purgatory is really essential to so much of Roman Catholic teaching. I mean, in a pretty comprehensive manner. So purgatory is really underlying things like, you know, indulgences and private masses. I mean, so much really depends on the doctrine of purgatory. And the reason for that is that within a Roman Catholic understanding, there are these two distinct kinds of penalties for sin. And so, you know, on the one hand, there are these eternal penalties for sin, and that is essentially being cut off from a state of grace. That's what happens with mortal sin. And then there are these temporal penalties for every sin that one commits. And these temporal penalties are things that don't separate you from God in the eternal sense. And so they don't send you to hell, in other words. However, they do rack up a kind of debt the more you get these temporal penalties, and they need to be paid off somehow. And so Christ takes care of the issue of mortal sin, that eternal separation from God. However, the majority of people in this life within Roman Catholic theology have a significant amount of this temporal debt or these temporal penalties that they then have to pay off. Now, for most people, that means that they are going to spend a significant amount of time paying off those penalties in purgatory, which is really what purgatory is. There's more to purgatory than just that, but So in purgatory, you are paying off these temporal penalties of sin that you have not had the chance to pay off in your life. And so what that means is that if you're kind of awaiting this time of this extensive paying off of this debt or this kind of extensive suffering in purgatory, there are ways that you can kind of mitigate that, right? So you can lessen the amount of time that one has within purgatory. And the various ways that one mitigates that time in purgatory are through things like penance or indulgences or, you know, masses that are said on your behalf, pilgrimages, kind of all of the things that we generally are going to associate with the elements of Roman Catholicism that Martin Luther, you know, fought against very strongly in the 16th century. And so all of that really only makes sense with a doctrine of purgatory. And so when we think about the doctrine of purgatory, we may think, well, that's just kind of one element of Roman Catholic theology. But in many ways, it's kind of the foundation holding up so much of the system.
0: So that's the system of purgatory. What is purgatory itself supposed to be? This is where things get rather vague.
8: Yeah, well, there is some difficulty here in dealing with like what contemporary Roman Catholic theology actually teaches about this, because not everybody gives the same answer. Now, I think it is pretty clear what purgatory actually is when you're looking at certainly the medieval period and really anything until, you know, the 20th century. And that is that essentially Roman Catholic theology, as I said, there's this distinction between mortal sin and then you have venial sins, and venial sins don't cut you off from a state of grace, but mortal sin does. If you die in a state of mortal sin, you go to hell. If you die and your mortal sin is forgiven, you are reconciled to God through the church, you are presently in a state of grace. When you die, there are really two options. You're either going to go straight to eternal glory, heaven, or you are going to die and go to purgatory. And that all depends on the amount of temporal debt you've kind of racked up or what you have to pay off at this point. Now, the saints in Roman theology are those who have essentially lived such an exemplary life that they do not have that temporal debt left. They don't go to purgatory, in other words, right? So they kind of skip purgatory and experience the beatific vision, the vision of God immediately after death. But for most people, there is this expectation that they're going to go to this purgatory, which is this place of suffering. So as you said, it's kind of vague, and it's kind of vague in current theology because there are, well, let me just say this first before I outline that. There are two elements of purgatory. So the one element is the purgation of the sin nature, right? So that's where the name purgatory comes from. And so the sinful aspect of our nature, the old Adam, is gradually purged throughout this process. There's a purgative process where the sinful part of ourselves is destroyed and we become purified and perfectly holy and righteous. So that's one element. And then the second one is the penal element, which is what I've been talking about here, which is that we're paying off a penalty. And so those two kind of themes of purgatory are going to show up in writing on purgatory. And depending on the theologian or even the era in church history, one or the other of those elements is going to be highlighted above the other. So there are some, I don't know, contemporary approaches to purgatory that are going to try to argue that, well, the Roman church has never officially defined purgatory as something that is dependent on time. So maybe purgatory is instantaneous. And so purgatory is simply a way of speaking about the fact that after we die, the sinful self is purged and we're immediately with God in paradise, in which case I say that's not really purgatory, you know, not in the understanding certainly of the medieval church. And I think it's pretty evident that, I mean, the church was doing things like giving indulgences or private masses and tying those things together with very specific amounts of years that you get off purgatory. I mean, we have plenty of record of this, the church saying things like, well, you get 200 years off of purgatory for your loved one if you give us this money and we say this private mass for you. And so it's really obvious that the church has historically functioned on the basis of this really being a place that you spend many, many years, hundreds of years, maybe thousands of years of suffering before you enter into paradise. But as you said, it's a bit vague and complicated today. So it makes it a little bit hard to exactly pin down what the contemporary Roman Catholic teaching is.
0: Do we know how this teaching emerged in the Roman Catholic Church?
8: Yeah, we can trace it. We can trace kind of the genealogy of this doctrine of purgatory. One might even say that there are kind of little maybe tastes of it in Plato. We have Plato talking at one point about there being this place where people go, they're not good or evil, you know, after death. So it might be the case that even within the philosophical traditions, there's some root of this even there. You do have some kind of speculation about the possibility of a place where some people spend some period of time after, you know, after death, who have not lived that righteous of a life, but who are Christians nonetheless. So you find a little bit of speculation about this in St. Augustine. You find a couple statements in St. John Chrysostom. And so there are some small sections of text where you find pieces of what later becomes purgatory among the church fathers. You absolutely don't have a well-developed theology of purgatory within the church fathers. It's really just not there. It does develop much more so in the Western church. So still within the Eastern church, there was no development of the dogma of purgatory. You have some maybe kind of similar things that show up in certain parts of the tradition. If you're talking about like toll houses, that's not universal and it's not quite purgatory either. So you get it only really developing in its strongest form in like the 11th century AD. And so there is a connection between growth in papal power and the growth of an understanding of the doctrine of purgatory. So it's not something that just kind of shows up overnight by any means. It is something that slowly develops over hundreds of years.
9: The go-to passage for purgatory from the Roman Catholic side is 1 Corinthians 3:15. What does that passage say, and how does the larger context of that passage speak against purgatory rather than for it?
8: Okay. So 1 Corinthians chapter 3, verse 15, as you said, this really is the primary text that is used in Scripture to defend the doctrine of purgatory. And I think it's a pretty weak text. There really isn't any indication of something like purgatory in Scripture. And so those who are going to try to defend it with Scripture do have a lot of kind of vague allusions to something that they're going to liken to purgatory. But this tends to be the one that they're going to grab onto the most. And the reason for that is because it does speak about judgment and, you know, talks about judgment day, the day, and you obviously day is capitalized there in verse 13. And so it is talking about judgment, and it does connect judgment with passing through fire, which sounds to some like purgatory. And so verse 15 that you mention here is, if anyone's work is burned, he will suffer loss, but he himself will be saved, yet so as through fire, right? So that sounds, you can see how that sounds like purgatory. Okay, well, purgatory is often described as this kind of purgative fire that burns away the sinful aspects of our nature and makes us holy. And so here, St. Paul says, well, there is a salvation that occurs through fire. So maybe this is the purgative fires of purgatory. Well, you have to look at the entire context here to say, okay, what exactly is Paul talking about? What is going on in this passage? And ask the question, what exactly does the fire do? What is the purpose of the fire in this particular image that St. Paul is using here? Now, I just have to start to read a little bit more of this to get an idea of what Paul is talking about. And so I'll start reading in verse 11 of chapter 3 here. Paul says, "For no other foundation can anyone lay than that which is laid, which is Jesus Christ." Okay, so that's the foundation. Verse 12, "Now if anyone builds on this foundation with gold, silver, precious stones, wood, hay, straw, each one's work will become clear or manifest, for the day will declare it, because it will be revealed by fire, and the fire will test each one's work of what sort it is." Okay, so let's just stop there to say, okay, what's going on here? Because here we see the introduction of this theme of fire that he's going to then, a couple verses later, talk about being saved through fire. So he's talking about first the foundation. This is the foundation of our salvation is Christ. right? There is no other foundation except for Christ. And he speaks then about building upon that foundation. And he's talking about this in the context of his role as well as Apollos's role in like building up the church. And so he's saying we can build upon the foundation that is Christ. He's talking about our works, and scripture does speak about our good works having a role in final judgment. Our good works do not earn us salvation or anything like that. But it is true biblically that there are, you know, eternal rewards for our good works. And so he's talking about what we do with our lives, building on the foundation that is Christ. And there are different materials, he says, that we can use to build on this foundation. And so he's like, you could use gold or silver, precious stones. And then he goes to wood, hay, and straw. Okay, so wood, hay, and straw versus these precious metals of different sorts. And when he's speaking then about judgment day, he says everyone's work is going to become clear. It's going to be manifested. It's going to be made public. And the nature of one's works are going to be revealed by fire. He said, the fire will test each one's work of what sort it is. And so the point of the fire is that it is a revealing fire. It is a fire that is showing what one's works actually are, showing the nature of those works. And so the illustration he's giving here is, okay, if you start a fire and you've got a bunch of wood, hay, straw, stubble, that stuff's going to burn up. However, if you have precious metals, they're not going to burn in the fire. And so what the fire does is it reveals the essence of the good works. And so if the good works really are like gold, they, like gold, would survive the testing fire. If your works are really like straw, they will not survive the testing fire. They will be revealed to be what they are, which is straw. And so the purpose of the illustration of fire here is very different from the Roman Catholic approach to purgatory. There's no discussion here whatsoever about paying off penalties of sin at all. There is no discussion here even of the sinful nature being purged. The purpose of the fire is that it tests and reveals something about someone's works. And so, you know, he's saying here in verse 14, if anyone's work which he has built on it endures, he will receive a reward. So this is the point, is that the fire is an illustration to speak about final judgment. If your works are revealed to be precious stones or gold, that means that they're going to get a reward. If, however, the fire reveals that your works are just a bunch of rubble, well, then you're not going to get any reward at all because all those things are simply burned up and destroyed. So, yeah, I think when you look at the context here, it sounds superficially like purgatory. You know, when you just grab onto verse 15 out of its context, okay, fire being saved through fire. But then if you say, okay, well, what's the whole context? What is Paul using this imagery of fire for? It really doesn't sound anything like the Roman Catholic doctrine of purgatory at all. In fact, it shows a pretty instantaneous judgment here that is one of, again, revealing and then the judgment is made, not this kind of progressive long process of purgation.
9: So really, it's judgment day that Paul is describing. He's revealing to us an aspect of judgment day vis-a-vis Christians and their respective works.
8: Yeah, that's exactly right. So you see this in verse 13 where he says, for the day will declare it. Well, what is the day? Anytime in scripture you see something like the day, you know, you often see that it says capitalized because it's understood that that's a reference to the day. Like there's only one day that's the day, and that's judgment day. That is the final judgment. So that's exactly right. So there's no indication here that this is anything other than the day of final judgment, as if this is something that is, again, a long period of time, or it's something that happens at different periods of time when each person dies. This is judgment day.
9: Dr. Jordan Cooper is our guest. We're talking about purgatory. Is there also a problem given that the Roman Church teaches that very few will be spared purgatory?
10: Thy strong word, we praise you and acknowledge you up through endless ranks of angels. Hi, this is Pastor Will Wheaton, inviting you to join us for our hymn sing at the 2026 Issues Etc. Making the Case Conference. This year's theme, singing the ancient faith in our own days. 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
9: 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We're discussing purgatory. Dr. Jordan Cooper is our guest. Dr. Cooper, does the Roman teaching also have a problem with the context of 1 Corinthians 3 there in that they teach that very few will escape the fires of purgatory?
8: Yeah, that's another point that I point out about this, is that within Roman Catholic theology, like I said, it is understood that the majority of people, even the faithful within the church, are going to suffer purgatory for a significant period of time. I mean, this is not even just true of, you know, your average layperson in the pews. This is also true of Roman Catholic clergy. You know, I've sat with Roman Catholic monks who talk about expecting to spend time in purgatory. So it's the expectation, like even for those who devote themselves in the most kind of radical ways to the church through taking on the monastic vows of poverty, chastity, and obedience, even they are expecting to spend time suffering in the fires of purgatory. And so it is only in these exceptional cases where you have saints. And those saints are the ones who do not spend time in purgatory at all. So that's a rarity. So the way that Paul speaks about this, he doesn't seem to indicate at all that that's the norm. Like the norm is that everybody's works are just burned up. He speaks about this really as the kind of anomaly. And this anomaly is clearly presented in light of the particular sins of the Corinthian church. I mean, if you look at the Corinthian church, they're a giant mess. And of course, every church is a mess because the church is full of sinners. But there is this sectarianism that's happening in the church. People are backbiting. People are committing all sorts of sexual sins, even like horrific sexual sins that even the outside world is kind of horrified by. You see people like getting drunk off of the Lord's Supper during the celebration of the sacrament. So these are like really serious issues that are going on here. And so Paul is talking to those people to say, hey, if this is how you live your life and don't like build on the foundation that is Christ, the one who redeemed you, your works are all going to be burned up. Like the point isn't, well, this is just the expectation. There are very few that will not be saved through fire. It seems to be precisely the opposite point that Paul is trying to make here.
9: A closely related issue here is one of a historical importance and kind of a timeless theological importance, and that is the relationship of purgatory to the practice of indulgences. That is, depending on the nature of the indulgence being offered by the church, one might mitigate one's time in purgatory or perhaps even eliminate it entirely. How does that system work, and why, as a matter of history, did individuals like 16th century reformer Martin Luther object so vociferously to this notion?
8: Yeah. So as I said before, the doctrine of purgatory really does underlie so many of those medieval abuses that the Reformation is responding to. And so chief among those is the idea of indulgences. Now, an indulgence is something where essentially you pay the church, and the church has the authority to grant remittance of these temporal penalties. And so in this theology, the church has access to what is called the treasury of merit. And essentially, this is the idea that those saints who do not suffer in purgatory have excess merit. And the excess merit is placed into this kind of treasury called the treasury of merit. And the church then can kind of dole out or dispense the merit that is in the treasury of merit, which is the merit of Christ, as well as the merit of the saints. And that is at the discretion of the Pope as the head of the church. And so there are times when the church decides that it is going to grant merit, essentially, from this treasury of merit, that it's going to grant remittance of these temporal penalties if certain conditions are met. And those conditions are sometimes monetary. We're talking about indulgences. Certainly that's the case in the 16th century. That's what's going on. So that it is said, well, if you pay money to the church will in turn grant this merit from the treasury of merit and therefore remit a certain amount of the temporal debt that's been kind of piled up because of your sins. So these indulgences have happened in different ways. Sometimes it is simply certain amount of time is taken off of purgatory. It's not always for yourself. Sometimes you do it on behalf of loved ones, so somebody has died and the indulgence preacher is going to use this vivid imagery to talk about your loved one suffering, because that's going to guilt you into giving money so that your loved one can be released from purgatory, at least suffer for a shorter period of time, right? So sometimes that is for sometimes you do get like a total indulgence, which is a like complete remittance of these penalties, and immediately you escape the fires of purgatory. Most of the time, it's not quite that generous, I guess. So yeah, as you think about this system, and you think, well, what's the problem with this system? Why is it that Martin Luther and the other reformers responded so strongly to this? Well, it really does obscure the merit of Christ and the work of Christ. I mean, Scripture speaks about how, the one who is in Christ, the one who has faith, is the one to whom the Lord does not impute sins. This is Romans chapter 4. Does not count sins. He does not count sins against us because of the work of Christ. And I think the problem within this system is that God ultimately does count your sins against you. There is some sense in which he doesn't count your sins against you in terms of the eternal penalties, but really every single sin that you do commit, God does credit it against you. He gives you a certain amount of debt that has to be paid off. I mean, every time that you sin. And so it does ultimately place much of the burden in terms of your eternal state upon you and the actions that you do have to perform. Again, not to escape hell, but to get to heaven, or at least to get to heaven faster. And so it is dependent upon, you know, things like indulgences or penance or, you know, the various other elements of the developed medieval Roman system.
9: How does this entire system that includes purgatory fundamentally undermine the gospel?
8: Yeah, well, it takes away the comfort, I think, of the gospel. Because, I mean, the comfort of the gospel, as it is spoken about in Scripture, is that the gospel gives peace, right? It gives peace of conscience. We see this in Romans chapter 5, where Paul says, you know, having been justified by faith, we have peace with God, right? This is a past tense. You have been justified, you are righteous, and now you are at peace with God. And the Christian life then is and should be lived in light of that peace that has already been accomplished for us, without this kind of constant fear that when we, you know, when we do something wrong, there is going to be some consequence that God is going to add on top of that. And so I think it's hard to see that this whole system really does allow for peace of conscience. I mean, how can I have peace if I know that every time I sin, God is continuing to credit that against me? I mean, he is in some sense. And so it does undermine the full and free forgiveness of sins that Christ has accomplished on the cross and the comfort of the sinner in light of Christ's work on the cross.
9: This notion really creates not just an alternative afterlife, at least one that lasts for a finite amount of time, but it also creates church practices that flow out from it, or in some cases distorts the teaching about church practices, like why one attends the Lord's Supper, what the Lord's Supper is essentially there for, and really corrupts the whole loaf of teaching and practice in the Roman Church.
8: Yeah, I think it does. Yeah, so even if you look, you do look at things like you mentioned, the celebration of the sacrament of the altar, the Eucharist, and I see this just when I talk to my, you know, Roman Catholic friends, in terms of the way that they even talk about the Mass, is that they're so often thinking about the Mass as a matter of kind of like calculation. You know, they're thinking about, okay, well, I go to Mass because when I go to Mass, I am receiving graces that are remitting my sins, and they are remitting my sins in this kind of finite way. And so that there's like a certain amount of grace that is received every time one attends Mass. There's a certain, you know, remittance of penalty that happens then. And it becomes a matter of obligation. I think that's especially the case when you think about the fact that apart from some very, very specific circumstances, to not attend Mass willfully is a mortal sin. And so you are often thinking in, I think, these terms of like, if as like a, I don't know, almost a financial kind of interaction or something, that, you know, you go to Mass to receive a certain amount of grace, and then you have to go back to receive, you know, that certain amount of grace each and every week. And this, again, just does make it this matter of like this impersonal kind of transaction that's occurring within the sacrament, which is really missing the entire point. This is why within, you know, the Roman Catholic system, it is more important that the Mass is performed by the priest than that one actually receives the elements themselves. Because really the essential thing that's going on is an interaction between the priest and God. You can partake of that, but for a significant period of time. The church didn't even like to partake of that to some degree because there was no granting of the cup to the laity. And yeah, that just really distorts the purpose of the supper, because in the supper, you know, we don't go to partake of the Eucharist as a matter of kind of a transaction so that something is paid off. I mean, we go to the supper to receive the comfort of Christ, to receive him, the one who gave his body and blood for us on the cross, who now offers that same body and blood to us by means of bread and wine. I mean, that's a great and wonderful comfort. So it's a very different thing, I think, to approach the altar, thinking about it as an aspect of one's obligation than it is to come to the altar and say, this is the full and free and perfect gift of the body and blood of Christ, who gave himself for me because he loves me. And when I receive him, I receive the fullness of grace. I don't receive a little piece of grace. I receive the fullness of Christ and the fullness of the grace that he gives.
9: Dr. Jordan Cooper is our guest. We're talking about purgatory. How does it affect the teaching and practice of confession and absolution? We'll answer that next.

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2: 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I want my baby to be adopted into God's family."
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0: Welcome back. I'm Todd Wilkins. This is Issues Etc. We're talking about purgatory with Dr. Jordan Cooper, Executive Director of Just and Sinner. He's host of a recent video titled "Purgatory in the Bible, A Protestant Theologian Reacts." How does the teaching of purgatory distort the teaching of confession and absolution?
6: Yeah, I think so. Confession and absolution, it's the same kind of thing where it becomes a transaction. And like in the Roman system, for example, it is expected that one confesses every single sin that is committed. Obviously, you're not able to remember every single thing, but you're supposed to try to recall as many sins as you can. And if anything is remembered, you have to confess every single one of those sins. And this, again, just gives an immense burden to the conscience, because then you're burdened when you come to the confession. Instead of going there to be released from your burdens, you're just thinking, okay, well, did I confess enough? Have I had more sins that I don't remember? How much do I confess? And so again, it's just transactional. It's a matter of a kind of transaction where you confess a certain amount of sins, then they're forgiven. And then you have penance that is added on top of that. And the penance that's added on top of that is this additional thing that has to be done, this additional penalty that is placed upon you because of the sins that you have confessed. So now you have something else to do to work off that kind of temporal debt. So again, it just takes away

0: Molly Hemingway, Ryan Anderson, Megan Basham, Aaron Holly, Robert Spencer, and Pastors Matt Harrison, Brian Wolfmiller, and Will Wheaton will be speaking at the 2026 Issues Etc. Making the Case Conference. 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Punishment for sin and how God deals with both in the person and work of Jesus Christ.
1: Yeah, so in one sense, I want to say that there is a sense, of course, in which when you sin, there are still consequences to your sins. You know, in other words, as a Christian, it's not like if you speed and you get pulled over, you don't have to pay your speeding ticket because you say, well, I confess to God and I'm forgiven. Like, you still have earthly consequences. So we can say on the one hand that, of course, your sins can be forgiven before God, but there still can be earthly consequences for the wrong that you've done. You do something to really hurt a friend of yours in one way or another, you may be forgiven for it, but that doesn't mean that there isn't work to do to restore that friendship, or maybe that friendship is broken. You just kind of have to deal with the consequences of your actions. So that's a reality. I think that's a very different thing, though, than saying that God imposes these extra external penalties upon sin. And so I think something you're often going to find with Roman Catholics discussing this issue is they say, well, don't you also believe that we've got consequences to our sins, you know, earthly consequences? And I say, yeah, but I don't think that's the same thing at all as saying that God imposes these extra consequences that are not merely for this life, but also for the life to come. It's not quite the same. So I want to say, yes, we can talk about consequences for sin. That's a reality. Sometimes God allows us to face those consequences of sin for the purpose of learning and growth. We see this in the book of Hebrews, that there's a kind of fatherly discipline. The father disciplines the one that he loves. Okay, that's true. That's true in this life. But Scripture does not speak about any division between the temporal and eternal penalties of sin when we are talking about the next life. It's just not there anywhere. There is just death, and then there comes judgment. There's no kind of intermediate state of purgation between this life and then entrance into the presence of God. So how do we deal with this distinction between eternal and temporal penalties for sin? I'd say in the Roman sense, I don't think biblically there is one. I think that's just it's a false division that gives the church authority to enact all sorts of rights or allows the church to demand submission on various points that it really does not have the authority to do because of this kind of added category of these temporal penalties for sin. So I would just say, I don't think that the distinction is really a biblical one at all. And Scripture doesn't make that kind of distinction. When Scripture says things like, you know, as far as the East is from the West, so far as God removed our sins from us, I think it just means what it says. There's no distinction there to say, well, in one sense, yes, your sins are totally removed. In one sense, God doesn't count your sins against you, but in another sense, he does. There's no qualification like that in the text of Scripture.
0: This calls for a little speculation on your part, but if one were to remove purgatory from Roman Catholic teaching and practice, how much would it improve their theology?
1: I mean, almost entirely. Really, I mean, the kind of wild thing about purgatory is that it really is the dogma that underlies all of the practices that the reformers fought against, that they had, we saw as abuses in the church. Because without purgatory, you really don't have indulgences. You really don't have private masses. You really don't. Even a lot of elements of papal authority that are really dependent upon a particular view of purgatory. And so while, yes, you'd still have the idea of papal authority to, say, define dogma, a lot of the papal authority would be really undercut because a lot of it is dependent upon that. And yeah, I think getting rid of purgatory would essentially rid the Roman church of the majority of its errors. I do. I think it's just so all-encompassing in what it affects. The way that penance would be viewed would have to be completely different. Even the nature of like monastic vows and supererogatory merit, because, I mean, a lot of approaches to monasticism

0: really dependent upon this idea of these temporal penalties and dependent upon the hope that one can work them off in some particular way through the monastic life. So I don't think there is a single area of Roman theology that would not be affected if the dogma of purgatory were to be, say, discarded.
1: I believe it's Martin Luther in writing connected to or in the 95 Theses who asks the rhetorical question of the Pope or the papacy really has this power to mete out the merits of the saints to the adherents. He asks this question, why is it, if the true treasures of the church, if he can distribute these things, why doesn't he just open it up to everyone and give it access to everyone? What's his point?
0: Yeah, well, that's really the question. And it's a good question that still doesn't have a really great answer. Yeah, so Luther is just saying, well, so Rome is making this claim that the Pope essentially has the authority to dispense merit from the merit of Christ and the saints, from this treasury of merit. And the Pope can then, as the head of the church, determine to whom and when and under what conditions that merit can be dispensed to the faithful. And so Luther says, okay, well, if the Pope is really just gracious and loving and sees that there are these thousands of souls suffering in purgatory, why would the Pope not just freely reach into the resources of the treasury of merit and free all the souls in purgatory? If he really has that ability, why would the Pope simply make these various conditions, especially financial ones, that had to be met in order to dispense that merit? That doesn't seem to be a very Christ-like thing to do. And so I think Luther really is using that to challenge the idea that the Pope really does have this kind of authority at all, because he doesn't really operate as if he does.
1: He also says there in Thesis 62 that the true treasure of the church, as opposed to the merit of the saints, is the most holy gospel of the glory and grace of God. Explain what Luther is saying there.
0: Yeah, well, that really is the grace and the glory of God. The gospel there is really the central treasure of the church. And that is the center of the church's mission and proclamation and life. Everything that the church is, everything that the church does, everything that the church teaches centers on that great and glorious gospel of Christ and his merit. And the fact is that with this focus on purgatory and the treasury of merit, the eyes of sinners are taken off of Christ and placed on other things, whether that is the merit of the saints, or whether that is on the payment of indulgences, or whether it's on the authority of the Pope, or the authority of the institutional church. These things are all essentially taking the eyes of Christians off of the treasure of the church. And that treasure of the church is Christ, Christ and his grace, Christ and his merit that is given to sinners freely through faith.
1: Dr. Jordan Cooper is Executive Director of Just and Sinner. He's Professor of Systematic Theology at American Lutheran Theological Seminary, author of several books, including his latest, Lutheranism for Non-Lutherans. He's host of a recent video titled Purgatory in the Bible, A Protestant Theologian Reacts. We'll post a link to this video and to Just and Sinner on the podcast page for this episode at issuesetc.org. Dr. Cooper, thank you.
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1: 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Scripture is quite clear that there is death and then there is the judgment. It makes no mention of purgatory because Christ has accounted for all sins and has been punished for all sins there at the cross. That is our comfort here and in the life to come. I'm Todd Wilkin. I'll talk with you tomorrow. 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
4: What should I do in this or that situation? 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
4: The grace of our Lord Jesus Christ, the love of God, and the communion of the Holy Spirit be with you all. Amen. Greetings, people loved by God. So, our previous study took us through Zion, or Z, the seventh letter of the Hebrew alphabet. It began with the request that God would remember his word to the psalmist. And we pondered how odd it is that the Bible repeatedly has prayers asking the one who knows all things to remember his promises or to remember this or that person or situation. We saw that instead of implying forgetfulness, it ends up being a way that we get to remember before him in his presence, his promises to us and his promises to others. This is the word that fills our hearts with hope. That is, faith in his word makes our hearts hopeful. Then that beautiful verse 5 about how the psalmist found comfort in his affliction. God's promise gave him life. Remember the story about my friend Henry and how he loved that verse and clung to that promise even as he walked through the valley of the shadow of death. So it's important that we implant those passages into the little ones' hearts and minds early on so they'll remember them when they're old. Of course, the insolent, the despisers of God's word and of his church, they just make fun of those who cling to the word. Tough for them. We're not going to be turned away from it because of their scorn. We cling to it all the closer. And in a world that seems to have utterly lost its moorings, we find that the wisdom of the word, the revelation of God, is a comfort indeed, an ancient comfort filled with knowledge for us. And while we may indeed experience a righteous and holy anger when we see the horrible things that those who despise the word inflict on others, we guard our own hearts against any self-righteousness. We remember Romans 2. The law accuses and condemns us all. So rather than praying for God's judgment to fall, we pray for them, the grace of repentance which we ourselves enjoy. Then the beautiful verse about how in the tent of our sojourning, our bodies, the Lord's word supplies our song, a song we can remember in the night and then be at peace. What a blessing it is to be brought up in the Word and taught to treasure it. Now moving from Sion to Cheth, a letter for which English doesn't actually have a sound. It's kind of like a German saying, ach du lieber, it's the ch sound. A reading from Psalm 119, starting at verse 57. Cheth. The Lord is my portion. I promise to keep your words. I entreat your favor with all my heart. Be gracious to me according to your promise. When I think on my ways, I turn my feet to your testimonies. I hasten and do not delay to keep your commandments. Though the cords of the wicked ensnare me, I do not forget your law. At midnight, I rise to praise you because of your righteous rules. I am a companion of all who fear you, of those who keep your precepts. The earth, O Lord, is full of your steadfast love. Teach me your statutes. Psalm 119, verses 57 to 64. Let us pray. Grant, we beg you, Almighty God, to us and to your whole church, your Holy Spirit, and the wisdom that comes down from above, that your word may not be bound, but have free course, and be preached and taught to the joy and the edifying of Christ's holy people, that in steadfast faith we may serve you, and in the confession of your name abide to our end. Through Jesus Christ, your Son, our Lord, who lives and reigns with you in the Holy Spirit, one God, now and forever. Amen. So you're ready to meditate together on this next section of Psalm 119? Let's give our attention to these words. Verse 57, Cheth. The Lord is my portion. I promise to keep your words. The word portion suggests one's inheritance. When you divvy up the goods, the Septuagint uses the same word for portion here that the prodigal son uses in Luke 15:12. And the younger of them said to his father, Father, give me the share of the property that is coming to me. And he divided his property between them. The share of the property is the portion, the meros. So the psalmist proclaims that what he wants for his inheritance is not some portion of the goods of this age or even of the age to come. What he wants is the Lord himself. We heard this earlier, of course, in Psalm 73. Whom have I in heaven but you? And there is nothing on earth that I desire besides you. My flesh and my heart may fail, but God is the strength of my heart and my portion forever. So it's a way of telling God, look, you're all I want. If I have you, I have everything. And if I don't have you, I don't have anything. Thus we sing in that great hymn, earth has no treasure I would share. Yea, heaven itself were void and bare if thou, Lord, wert not near me. And once again, we hear him promise or vow to keep God's words. That is certainly one of the vows we solemnly make at confirmation. Do you intend to hear the word of God and receive the Lord's Supper faithfully? I do by the grace of God. Verse 58. I entreat your favor with all my heart. Be gracious to me according to your promise. So we again encounter this method of praying that begs for God to be gracious and to fulfill his promises. I mentioned last time reminding God of his promises, and this is exactly along the same lines. Consider, for example, the beautiful prayer over a departed brother or sister from Stark's prayer book. Refresh the soul that is now departed with heavenly consolation and joy, and fulfill for it all the gracious promises that in your holy word you have made to those who believe in you. Grant to the body a soft and quiet rest in the earth until the last day when you will reunite body and soul and lead them into glory so that the entire person who served you here may be filled with heavenly joy there. Beautiful. That sort of prayer is exactly what the psalmist is raising here. Dear God, please remember and keep your promises to be gracious and kind to me. verse 59. When I think on my ways, I turn my feet to your testimonies. Which means, whenever he wonders what he should do, should it be this, should it be that, he walks over to the testimonies, to the word of God, and learns from it the will of God. So he considers God's holy commandments, of course. But as 16th century reformer Dr. Martin Luther pointed out in his commentary on the Sermon on the Mount, you also can go squarely to the golden rule. Listen. With these words, Jesus concludes the teaching he has been giving in these three chapters, and he wraps it all up in a little package where it can all be found. Thus, everyone can put it in his bosom and keep it. It is as if you were saying, would you like to know what I have been preaching and what Moses and all the prophets teach you? I shall tell it to you so briefly and put it in a way that you dare not complain about it being too long or too hard to remember. What should I do in this or that situation? Well, ask yourself what you would like done for you. There you have your answer. It is a nifty little verse that summarizes the whole law for us in an unforgettable way. Do as you would be done by. Verse 60. I hasten and do not delay to keep your commandments. Here's the next point. Once you have discerned what God's will is, which is what you would have done for you, then don't delay to put it into action. Look, if your neighbor begs to borrow something from you, or for your help with something, don't put them off. If actually you can meet their need or you have the ability to assist right then, just do it. That's what the psalmist is promising. Once I know your will, O Lord, I'm not going to put off obedience to some undetermined future date. May the Lord grant us all that kind of a determination. Verse 61. Though the cords of the wicked ensnare me, I do not forget your law. I wonder if the cords of the wicked were the besetting sins David struggled with, the snares and the traps that the devil lays for us and into which we fall so very often. If so, then the determination expressed in I do not forget your law means something along the lines of I don't care how often I fail at doing what God has commanded me to do. I'm still going to make it my aim and goal to do what he wants. And I won't let repeated past failures hinder me from trying yet again and praying for his forgiveness and for the grace of his Holy Spirit to strengthen my resolve and to grant me the grace of amendment of life. Verse 62. At midnight, I rise to praise you because of your righteous rules. So night is not just for sleeping. Think of how often Jesus showed us this as he rose up in the darkness to commune with his Father and to ask for his good gifts. St. John Chrysostom wrote in the 4th century, accordingly, let us condition ourselves to not be easily distracted from the task of approaching God constantly with our prayers day and night, and especially at night. Night is the time when there is no one to hinder us, when there is great peace of mind, when there is complete repose. Ha! Well, he must have had different sleepless nights than you and I have, but I think you get his point. There's no demand on your time in the middle of the night, at least usually, so you can actually pray to God in relative peace and quiet, and that is precious indeed. And notice that he praises God in the middle of the night for the wisdom of his righteous rules, that is, his judgments. Verse 63, I am a companion of all who fear you, of those who keep your precepts. One of the saddest things I see online is where baptized brothers and sisters in Christ hate on each other for not being whatever their faith is, you know, not being Orthodox, not being Roman Catholic, not being evangelical, and alas, yes, not being Lutheran. David's attitude here is utterly different. He's a companion of all who fear Yahweh, who join in the worship of the Lord, and who seek to conform their lives to his word. They're all his peeps. His attitude here is quite akin to St. Paul's generous words in 1 Corinthians 1:2. To the church of God that is in Corinth, to those sanctified in Christ Jesus, called to be saints, and listen to this, together with all those who in every place call upon the name of our Lord Jesus Christ, both their Lord and ours. Think about that, okay? Verse 64. The earth, O Lord, is full of your steadfast love. Teach me your statutes. And this is what the church invites the faithful to see and behold through the enlightenment of the Holy Spirit. God's steadfast love fills this world to overflowing. And when we pray for him to teach us his statutes, we are praying for him to make our lives reflect such abounding love in all of our thoughts and words and deeds. Now that's where we need to take our break for today. Next up, we move to Teth, the ninth letter of the Hebrew alphabet, our letter T, I guess, kicking off with the Hebrew word for good, which is Tov. It's good, says the psalmist, that he had afflictions and tribulations, because in them he learned to trust in God's word. Till next time, people loved by God, the Lord bless you and keep you. The Lord make his face shine on you and be gracious to you. The Lord lift up his countenance upon you and give you peace. Amen.
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5: We think about ourselves as free, autonomous, self-determining, and we place a great emphasis upon our feelings as being decisive for who we are. Now, from a Christian perspective, feelings are part of what it is to be human. But also we understand as Christians that made in the image of God, we are dependent creatures. We're obliged creatures. We don't self-invent or self-create ourselves. And what I want to do in this talk is analyze the problem and then suggest ways that the church can combat this within our congregations.
1: You can meet and hear Dr. Carl Truman making the case against expressive individualism at this year's Making the Case Conference, July 18th and 19th, at Concordia University, Chicago. 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
6: That's the claim here. A non-existent magician pulled a non-existent rabbit out of a non-existent hat. That's what neo-Darwinianism has to confess.
7: And so the problem with the Elon Musk method is that what he is doing is creating fatherless children. And Jesus loves fatherless children. He absolutely has a heart for them. However, intentionally creating a fatherless child is a poor moral decision and it's a poor social decision.
8: And if you start examining the creed and examining the history of the creed, what you find is that the creed is some kind of an expansion of that basic thing in the center of the faith, which says Jesus Christ is Lord.
5: That's how all people are saved even to this day, because of God's love, not because we deserve it, but because God is the die-hard giver and lover of man.
9: Dallas bodybuilders who enjoy strengthening God's temple in the gym love listening to Issues Etc. while working out.
1: There is a section at the very end of Luther's Small Catechism, often goes unnoticed, maybe even unstudied. Sometimes it's just summarized as a list of Bible references. It's called the Table of Duties. And when Luther put it together, he was trying to teach the people at the time of the Reformation, what the Christian life looked like and how it was structured, that there's order to the Christian life, that we live in three estates, the family, the church, and he would have said the civil kingdom, but we'll call it the state, if you like, and that our life in there is structured around our vocations, and that the Bible actually has something to say about it. Well, it's kind of the Lutheran worldview, for lack of a better word. Welcome back to Issues Etc. I'm Todd Wilkin. Thanks for tuning us in live on this Thursday afternoon, the 15th of May. We're going to begin a series on the Table of Duties in Luther's Small Catechism. Pastor David Peterson joins us. He's pastor of Redeemer Lutheran Church in Fort Wayne, Indiana, and editor of Gottesdienst, the Journal of Lutheran Liturgy. David, welcome back.
10: Thank you, Todd.
1: How do you respond to a fellow Lutheran pastor who says a worldview is law language, and Lutherans, of course, are people of the gospel?
10: I would just say that's ridiculous. I mean, I don't know if worldview is a law term or not, but the reality is we are people, of course, of law and gospel. The law is not evil. The law is good. It's the eternal will of God. And it is the law, not the gospel, primarily that defines our relationships and our duties to one another and to creation. So the gospel, that we're forgiven, that we're accepted by grace for free through the death and resurrection of Jesus Christ, and our sins are not counted against us, doesn't actually tell us how to raise children or how to live in society. The law legitimately answers law questions, and we need to use it for that.
1: Is there a Lutheran lens on how to think and live?
10: Well, there is this beautiful Table of Duties, the neglected part of the catechism. So, in fact, a lot of your lifelong Missouri Synod listeners are probably have heard of the Table of Duties, but my guess is they haven't spent much time in it. And I say that with some confidence because before the 2017 catechism, it was listed in the front part of our catechisms, but that was it. It was just listed. It was never addressed in the longer explanation in any of our catechisms, 43, 86, 2005, and in 2017, it doesn't get much attention either. It's still not addressed in the questions and answers, but there is a one-page essay about the Table of Duties. And I also did, a pretty thorough survey of Missouri Synod-published catechetical helps and curriculums and Peter Bender's catechetical helps, and there, too, it's missing. Now, Bender, to his credit, does include it in the memory work, but he doesn't include that I see, like, lessons or the way he does the other parts of the catechism. So it is actually there. How much attention Luther expected or wanted us to give to it, I think, could be debated. In fact, it does provide a marvelous frame for how a Christian lives his life in the three estates in this world.
1: When he titles it a Table of Duties, is there significance to that designation?
10: Yeah, I think there is. I mean, the German word really just kind of means house table, but that's the implication. This is sort of the house rules, in a sense, how it is that we're to go about and to deal with one another. And the subtitle's important, too. This is a bit of a loose translation in our catechism, but certain passages of Scripture for various holy orders and positions, admonishing them about their duties and responsibilities. So this really is the part of the catechism that gets most directly at vocation. To be sure, vocation is addressed in the Ten Commandments, established in the Ten Commandments, particularly the fourth and the sixth. But here, you know, you really get it laid out in more detail. Still in a brief way, all from the Bible, but he recognizes right away that Christians actually have holy orders. They have vocations or offices that are created by God in which they are to live. And those vocations are primarily defined as duties and responsibilities, what you owe other people. So here's my great discovery, Todd. I know this sounds pretty outrageous, but I think it's a discovery because I can't find it anywhere. Pless doesn't have it in his Praying Luther's Small Catechism. It's not in the 2017 Catechism essay. I can't find it in Peter's. I can't find it in anybody commenting on these things. Luther not only divides this very clearly into the three estates, he has them in the order of church, government, and then family, But I think that if you look at this, it doesn't, you don't have to look very hard to see that each of these are reciprocal, and each of these estates has what admonition from Scripture for those who are exercising authority, and then immediately admonitions for those who are subordinate. And I think this really opens this up. Now, in fairness, I mean, I think if Luther did do this, I think he did, because it's so clear, but I don't think he did it consciously. Nonetheless, I think this is so applicable to us, because we are talking about third use of the law here. That is, what we're being told is, how do we live in this world? What is our duty to one another? What is good? And it is law, to be sure, and the law always accuses. So when we hear these things, the second use of the law will be at play. The Holy Spirit will use it to accuse us, because we will see that we have not lived up to them. But that is not the overarching intent or purpose of these passages, either in the context of Holy Scripture or in the catechism as Luther gives them. They're going to accuse because the law always accuses. But the primary purpose in this context, both in Scripture and in the catechism, is actually an encouragement, a kind of regrounding or reorientation. That is, that we would return to our first love, to what God has established and the orders that he has given. And order is so important in the Bible. The worst thing concerned to be called in the Bible is to be lawless, that is, without order, apart from God's will, struck out on your own, the ultimate idolatry. And order means that things are actually predictable and that there's structure. You know, if you think about, like, the great benefit of being an American is to be free. But politicians throw that out and they don't know what it means. They just talk about it, right? Free, it's great to be free. And I think often at a popular level, we get the idea that to be free politically means that, you know, I get to do what I want. But that is not what the word means politically, historically, not in the West. What it really means is rights under the law. The difference between being an American and being a citizen in the Soviet Union under Stalin is that there is due process. So the secret police can't come and grab you out of your house in the middle of the night and arrest you and not tell you why or bring any charges and so forth, right? You have rights under the law. That is actually the definition of political freedom. And it's just so beautiful in the way that God gives the law in the Ten Commandments, because the first thing is, I am the Lord your God who brought you out of bondage. These aren't rules for slaves. These are rules for children that are going to inherit the kingdom. And I'm going to be your God. I brought you out of slavery. You are my people. This is who I am for you. Now, this is who you are in me and how you're to treat one another. So it's a beautiful thing. And again, even though because of our sinful flesh, there will be accusations in this, we can also love it, and we can also strive toward it.
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0: Welcome back. I'm Todd Wilkin. We're beginning a series on the Table of Duties in Luther's Small Catechism with Pastor David Peterson of Gottesdienst, the Journal of Lutheran Liturgy. Before we go on, David, we need to get a better definition of this term that we've been using, vocation. I think it was you or Pastor Heath Curtis who observed at some point that in about the last 50 years, that term vocation, Christian vocation, has been broadened to the point of absurdity to kind of mean anything a Christian does. And I think the Reformers had a much more particular, ordered understanding of Christian vocation. How would you focus our understanding of godly vocation?
1: I would always put vocation within the three estates and duty to people. And I like to say a vocation is something that God calls you to and that is true even if you're asleep. So I think sometimes, like you say, it's sort of gotten broadened to the point of absurdity and even kind of pandering. So I would not say to my son that he is a lawnmower and that God has called him to mow lawns. I would say that he is a son and God has called him to be my son, and he fulfills his duty as a son by mowing the lawn, which is maybe a bit of a subtle distinction, or flipping hamburgers or whatever. It's not the functionality that is defining. It is the relationship. And if you think about, like, if you look through these titles in the Table of Duties, it's not to milkmaids, it's not to merchants, it's not to individual specific sort of careers, but it's actually to relationships, to pastors, to hearers, to governors, to citizens, to husbands, to wives, to parents, to children. These are things that are bigger and more ennobling, in which there is a lot of freedom as to how they're carried out. So the problem probably does come from Luther's. He likes to use that milkmaid or the diaper changing example. And what he means by that is that what these women are doing, even though the monks sneer at it and think it isn't a holy work, he recognizes as actually a godly work because it's bringing order to the world. It's reordering the world, reestablishing it, serving the neighbor in love. It's valuable. It's real, unlike the worthless prayers of the monks. But Luther's, I think, using that as just an example to show that even the most menial task done in faith for the good of the neighbor is a good and a holy thing. Not to say that this woman's primary purpose in life is to change diapers and that she's a diaper changer. Instead, what she is, you know, she's a mother or she's a sister or she's a friend. She's more than a diaper changer.
0: So you had mentioned the three estates. Talk a little bit more about that as kind of the framework in which Luther pens the Table of Duties.
1: So the three are, and really Luther kind of does them out of order. Because the order is the family comes first. That's what God establishes in the Garden of Eden. And then out of the family come the other two estates. Estates or hierarchies, you know, we don't know. Luther uses different terminology. But the family, the church, and then the government or the state. And that is to say that there are these kind of three spheres that all of us live in simultaneously and which have peculiar restraints or obligations that they place upon us. So to be in a family means that you have duties to your mother, your father, your brothers, your sisters, your children, your cousins, right? And there's a hierarchy within that and there's duties within that, but that's very central, defining, and tells you really who your neighbor is and what you need to do to that person or for that person. At the same time, you're not living in a family apart from the rest of the world. So you're also a Christian and you belong to a congregation and you have a pastor and you have obligations to your brothers and sisters in that congregation and to the pastor and obligations within your family that overlap, right? So Luther says in the Small Catechism, the way that the head of the household should teach the catechism to his children. And that's absolutely right. But that's not the exclusive right and duty of the head of the household, because in the sphere of the church, the pastor is also responsible to teach the catechism to the children of the parish and to help the parents teach their children. So there's an overlap there that the duty is not exclusive to one sphere or the other. And where there's overlap, there can sometimes be confusion or there can be absconding. That's kind of actually, I think, the more common and worse abuse. So the parents say, oh, pastor, it's your job to teach the catechism. That's not right. But it would also be wrong for the pastor to abscond and say, you do it. I don't need to be involved. So you see those two. And then the third one, of course, is the government, that we're not anarchists, and we believe that fallen human beings require an earthly government. Luther says it's way better to live under a tyrant than to live in an anarchy where there's, again, because in an anarchy, there's no order, no predictability, and therefore no stability, no rights, no law. So the government has claims on us, and they have a right to our tax dollars. They have a right, this is kind of hard to swallow, but they have a right to our sons to fight their wars. They give certain privileges and benefits to the church because they recognize that the church is raising up good citizens for them. So all of those things, those are the kind of three spheres of human activity, if you will, that God rules by both his right hand and by his left, and which we're living in kind of all of the time and trying to sort this out. And what often where we go wrong is we pit one against the other, or we abscond, as I say, or there's overreach, and you know, the government would say, you can't worship, and we'd say, look, we're going to obey God rather than men. Or the father would say to the son that he cannot marry because, or you know, Laban, say for example, right, tricks Jacob with Leah. That's not an appropriate use of, he's not being a good father there. So those are the kinds of things that go wrong. And the table of duties is meant to sort of help us sort this out and to frame this so that we would conform to Scripture.
0: We'll talk a little bit more about Pastor Peterson's insight into exercising authority and subordination within vocation and the table of duties next.

0: Well, first of all, my role is to call balls and strikes and to give a voice to half or more than half or even sometimes like 80% of the country on the issues of the day.
1: CNN political commentator Scott Jennings talking about his presentation at the 2025 Issues Etc. Making the Case conference.
0: I think what CNN is doing in particular with the 10 o'clock show, it's a real debating show and you're putting people at the table who have diverse viewpoints, including conservative viewpoints. I think our commitment to that, honestly, is good for American political discourse. And my job is to robustly participate in that and give a whole bunch of people out there who thought maybe the mainstream media was ignoring them or didn't care what they thought, somebody to represent, authentically represent their values.
1: You can meet and hear Scott Jennings making the case for an alternative voice in the mainstream media at this year's Making the Case conference, July 18th and 19th at Concordia University, Chicago. 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
2: 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Blessed be the Lord my rock, who trains my hands for war and my fingers for battle. Those serving in the armed forces want LCMS chaplains. We need courageous pastors to bring the gospel and sacraments to those protecting our nation, along with wise counsel and the peace found only in Christ Jesus. If you are between the age of 26 and 43 and have a heart for ministry in the armed forces, call 314-996-1337 or email lcmschaps@lcms.org.
3: Are you looking for a confessional Lutheran church in southeast Oakland County, Michigan, just north of Detroit? 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
5: Come and experience firsthand by sitting down in classes and actually hearing professors, coming to chapel, which is always the high point of the day, to hear the Word of God and to lift our voices in song.
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5: Spend time talking to professors. I mean, there's not a professor here who will not be willing to take time, whether it's after chapel during the coffee hour or just to come into one's study and sit down and talk for a while, to answer questions, to help them to get a sense of, A, do they want to be a pastor or a deaconess? And then B, is this the right place? And, well, maybe C would be the question, is now the right time for them to make that decision?
1: If you've contemplated the vocation of pastor or deaconess, contact Concordia Theological Seminary, Fort Wayne, Indiana, 1-800-481-2155, 800-481-2155, or send an email to admission@ctsfw.edu. Welcome back to Issues Etc. I'm Todd Wilkin. We're beginning a series on the Table of Duties in Luther's Small Catechism with Pastor David Peterson, pastor of Redeemer Lutheran Church in Fort Wayne, Indiana, and editor of God of Saints, the Journal of Lutheran Liturgy. A great resource as we talk about the three estates, family, church, and the state, and our vocations within them in the Table of Duties is the Issues Etc., Book of the Month for May, Reclaiming the Heart of Marriage. 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Let's talk a little bit more about your insight, David, that you mentioned before, that these vocations, these with all their attendant duties, are reciprocal, that they come in pairs, and that they're about the exercising of authority and the exercising of subordination.
6: Yeah, so this is, I think, really helpful that, and be very precise with that terminology, that we're not talking about power, right? We're talking about exercising authority within these estates. These are vocations. So vocation is the Latin word for call. That means that God has called us into this. These are the holy orders. God has made you a husband. And you might have pursued it as a noble office rightly and desired it, seeing the goodness of it and so forth. But ultimately, right, what God has joined together, not what you created in yourself. And so this is a holy calling that God has established for the good of the world. And you then have to exercise authority now. And you are exercising authority that is not your own. That is, you are exercising authority on behalf of God to those who are subordinate to you in the family, your wife in the first place, and ultimately your children. And then eventually, even though the relationship's different, of course, but to grandchildren, and even to nieces and nephews, and even to neighbors. So the whole point of this would be is that vocations are, we often use this language of Luther, masks of God. So I think Wingren did a great service to the church when he sort of, what is that, 1950, maybe it's earlier, maybe that's when it's translated, but you know, his the theology of vocation in Luther. He really helps us understand how important this is. And you really see a lot of this in the Genesis lectures. So those first 7 or 8 volumes of the American edition of Luther's works, it's Luther's best stuff, which he get the lectures that he gives at the end of his life. His theology is the most developed, the most mature, and the deepest. And he's talking about the stuff he loves the most. And boy, these three estates in vocation and word and sacrament come up a lot in those. So Wingren rightly kind of rediscovers this and helps us kind of appreciate it. And it was published in English, translated in English and published by CPH beautifully in that, what, I can't remember what that's called, the Luther Classical Works or Classical Lutheran Works or something. Green covers, nice books, every one of those. But the problem with Wingren, so as thankful as we are to him, Wingren makes this correct assertion that vocations are always of the law because they tell us what to do. So you have to exercise authority. That's not a privilege in a sense. That's a duty. Now it's a responsibility. And so it stands as an accusation against you. But here's what Wingren missed that's so important. What is law for you is gospel for others. And so your own vocation is law, duty, obligation, and in a sense then failure. You do not exercise authority as well as Jesus Christ does. You are not perfect and holy. Your sinful flesh comes after you. You're lazy sometimes. You're negligent. You're weak. You want to avoid conflict, or you just want people to like whatever, right? You fail in various ways every day to exercise this authority. So it's an accusation, and that's the law. That's what Wingren gets, and he's right about that. But here's the thing is that your wife's vocation to you, to serve you, is gospel to you because it's how God works in your life. Her love of you, her forgiveness of you, her encouragement of you, she does for God. She is God's mask to provide what you need. And so her vocation is gospel for you, even though it's law for her, and vice versa. And the place where this is so crystal clear is when the pastor on Sunday morning stands up and says, I as a called, that's the word vocation, I as a called and ordained servant of the word announce the grace of God unto all of you. And in the stead, and by the command, that's a law word, and by the command of my Lord Jesus Christ, I forgive you all your sins in the name of the Father, the Son, and the Holy Spirit. Look, that's his vocation. He does it under compulsion. He's been told to do it. He has to do it. And if he doesn't, he's in big trouble, right? He's sinning. And even when he is doing it in an external way, he's not doing it as perfectly as Jesus because his mind is wandering. Maybe he's annoyed. Maybe he's doing it to try to gain favor with men, right? Whatever, because we're sinful human beings. I'm not excusing it, but that's the problem. What he's saying, he's fulfilling his vocation as best he can. It's not perfect. It's law to him. But of course, those words are the essence of gospel, right? That we're being forgiven. We're receiving this. His vocation, which is law to him, is gospel to us. So that's why this reciprocal character is so important, that we've got these pairs. So exercising authority is not for the benefit of the office holder. It's for the benefit of the subordinates. And this really is unique in the world. You know, there's lots of sort of talk in the business world about, you know, our business is a family. But I always like to point out that, you know, they can talk that way and they're not, they sort of mean it. But when the boss dies, they don't give the inheritance to the employees because it's not really a family. And, you know, the sort of military talks that way too. But the truth is, the mission of the business is to make a profit, to make money. The business of the army is to win a war, and they will sell soldiers' lives to win the war. That's the cost of it. people are tools for business, for the military, for the government. People are not tools in the church. They are the mission. You are exercising authority over your wife in the place of God for her benefit, not for some other goal. That's not a tool to get what you want, to make sure, you know, that she makes dinner and you get fed. So that exercising authority language is very important. And then in a similar way, and I'm sure I've made a big fuss about this when we talked about marriage on here, this word subordinate, I think, is very important. I don't really like the English translation of submit. I mean, it's not the worst translation in the world, but subordinate is really an exact English equivalent of the Greek word that's used in Ephesians 5 and in 2 Peter. So a subordinate is hupotasso, as opposed to obey, which is hupakuo. And in Ephesians 6, Paul will use the word hupakuo, obey, to talk about the duties of children and servants. But wives get a different word, subordinate. So hupo is under, and tasso means a military order. So the difference between this kind of leadership team and children who aren't part of the leadership team is significant. So to be subordinate does not mean to be inferior. It means to be part of the team and to be working towards a common mission. It does mean obey in the end. The example that I used on here before and I use all the time is it's like the difference between a colonel and a sergeant major. So the colonel's going to ultimately issue the command. The sergeant major is going to carry them out. The sergeant major is a very experienced soldier and wise and the most trusted advisor, and the colonel listens to him. So we jump to husbands and wives, which I think is the most critical relationship because it's the most essential, and it applies even if you're not in a marriage, because the principles are biblical and apply to all relationships, all of this kind of dynamic. So a husband does, with his wife, set the agenda for the family. For the most part, in the kind of, I mean, there's always kinds of exceptions and distinctions, but typically the way that we expect this to work is that they make this kind of mutual goal, and then the father leaves and goes off to work, and the mother is left there to carry it out.

0: Molly Hemingway, Ryan Anderson, Megan Basham, Aaron Holly, Robert Spencer, and Pastors Matt Harrison, Brian Wolfmiller, and Will Wheaton will be speaking at the 2026 Issues Etc. Making the Case Conference. 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
1: Yourself. And so it's actually not specific enough to really be that helpful. I mean, it's true, of course, it's in the Bible, I'm not disputing this, but there is a certain sense in which it doesn't actually help you figure out what does that look like. So what Luther goes to brilliantly is this 1 Peter 3 and Colossians 3. So husbands, in the same way, be considerate as you live with your wives and treat them with respect as the weaker partner and as heirs with you of the gracious gift of life so that nothing will hinder your prayers. And then husbands, love your wives and do not be harsh with them. Well, this is significant, right? Because it isn't just love her like the way Jesus loves you, but it's rather the specific call to consideration. That is affection. And then that they be treated with respect, right? And recognized as also those for whom Jesus died and loves, right? That they have the gracious gift of life. Now, before we get to the weaker partner, let's just think about for a second this idea of be considerate and be treated with respect. This is really, I think, in a sense, against like micromanaging, telling your wife exactly how she has to do everything, and also denying her autonomy to carry the mission out. So here's the example I like to use for this, because a lot of us have struggled over the years with disciplining children. Gets to a certain point, it can be very difficult. And men and women are different. And this has to do with the weaker vessel thing as well. On the whole, and for the most part, not without exceptions, but on the whole, and for the most part, women are more compassionate and nurturing than men by design. And because of this, that brings a certain strength and wisdom to the parenting that is necessary, because men can be overly harsh and strict and kind of cold. So the way that this often works itself out is, let's say Junior won't make his bed in the morning and it's making them late for school. And so the dad's gone, right, in the morning. And so he comes home and the wife complains about this, goes on, they try several things. Junior doesn't reform. Dad says, that's it. If he doesn't get up and make his bed tomorrow morning, no food for 24 hours. And I want this problem to go away. I'm sick of listening to this, right? So he kind of overreacts. And this is where she comes in with this kind of sergeant major experience and wisdom and says, you know, you're right that he's done wrong, but that's a little overly harsh. And I don't think we can go quite that far. That's going to actually cause harm, not really teach the lesson. It's not appropriate. So they compromise. And she says, how about if he doesn't get up, make his bed, we're going to be late. He just has to miss breakfast. And dad says, okay, that's reasonable. Let's start there. You know, that'll teach him, maybe, right? So dad gets up, goes to work the next day. Junior doesn't get up, doesn't make his bed. Dad comes home, says, what happened? Same thing, didn't make his bed. Dad says, did you give him breakfast? Mom says, yeah, I did. Now, dad's got a couple of things to do here, right? So has she been just rebellious, right? Refusing to carry out orders, undermining him? Maybe, but he needs to ask quite a few questions before he jumps to that conclusion, because she is the one that's on the ground and circumstances can change. And maybe she says, look, I did give him breakfast, even though we said we weren't going to, because he's taking the SATs today and I don't want to sabotage his SAT scores for one day when this could wait. Or, you know, who knows? But he has to have a confidence and trust in her that she has her own wisdom and is on board. At the same time, he does also have to recognize, even as he has to recognize his own harshness and the need for her wisdom and compassion, he also might have to recognize that sometimes she might be too nurturing and kind to carry out the orders that need to be carried out. And he's going to have to figure out if he's given her a task that she can't carry out because it's too hard for her to do. And then maybe he's got to do it himself. He's got to go to work late so he can ensure this gets done. Or maybe better, he's got to make the kid get up at 4 o'clock when he gets up and supervise it, right? So this whole kind of back and forth

0: the way that this moves, and I mean, when you think about it, there's so many ways for it to go wrong, where instead of working for the good of Junior, you know, and helping him to learn to make his bed, this becomes this incredible power struggle and pain in the marriage because they're not actually fulfilling their duties. One's not really exercising authority. The other's not actually being a good subordinate with proper remonstrance and communication, and it falls apart. So I think this is exactly what this Bible passage is talking about, right? That you should be considerate with your wife, that you should treat her with respect. And when it says that she's the weaker partner, I think that this refers to the fact that, again, for the most part, this nurturing character that God has designed in women is a kind of weakness when it comes to dealing with conflict and difficulty in the world. It is, at the same time, a kind of strength when it helps men actually recognize what children need and what women need. And so together, it creates this right order and pattern that God uses for the good of his children.
1: 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We are beginning a series on the Table of Duties in Luther's Small Catechism. We'll talk about the character of exercising authority across the estates next.

0: This month at the Lutheran Witness, we're celebrating 1,700 years of the Nicene Creed. Why was the Nicene Creed necessary? Did it change what the Church confessed? Do we still confess it today? And why? What's it all about? 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

0: Welcome back. I'm Todd Wilkin. This is Issues Etc. Pastor David Peterson of Gottesdienst, the Journal of Lutheran Liturgy, is our guest. We're beginning a series with him on the table of duties in Luther's Small Catechism. David, you say that the character of exercising authority is the same in all three estates. What do you mean by that?
1: For the Christian, it's always about the subordinate. So it's never about something else. And so what he says here about being considerate to your wife, this would be similar the way that teachers ought to treat their students, right? Teachers ought to treat their students with respect and with consideration and have real affection. I mean, Christian teachers, of course, right? Pastors ought to have the same sort of thing for their parishioners. I always think of Kurt Marquardt, my sainted professor. When I was in seminary, there was this book that was popular called Alligators in the Congregation. And it was about trying to deal with sort of difficulties in the congregational life and personality disorders and whatever, right? Conflict. And Marquardt just hated that title of that book because he said, they are not alligators, they are sheep. There is this kind of sinful flesh of the pastor that can see conflict as a power struggle and not see this as a shepherding of the sheep, and that can start to treat people with disrespect or contempt, condescension, and so forth. So, I mean, the Bible's not a leadership book, but these are leadership principles that we can draw from natural law, from moral law, and we can see. So when I say it applies to all of the states, right, and the same thing for governing authorities. If you're a policeman, the way that you protect and serve those who you're protecting or serving ought to be with actually affection for them. There's something broken and wrong if you don't love them, if you despise them. And in a similar way, on the other side, right, how do we treat a police officer? What do you do when you get pulled over for speeding? What's the Christian response? It ought to be remorse, I think, and it ought to be respect that Christians are law and order people who thank God for police officers. The other side of this, of course, which we didn't touch upon, which is so key, is there's two reasons that subordination is difficult. The first one is pride and the flesh that just wants its own way and doesn't like to be told what to do. The other one is that we are always being subordinated to sinners, to imperfect, I mean, other than our subordination to God. So the problem is our husbands do make foolish decisions, but they're still in charge. And our pastors do have character flaws and difficulties, but they're still the pastors and we owe them respect and we're supposed to listen to them. And of course, authority can be greatly abused. I mean, so back to police officers, and I mean, the kind of more authority that they have, the sort of more danger there is, because when it's abused, it gets so ugly so fast. False doctrine is a terrible abuse in the church. You know, imprisoning people or beating them or falsely arresting them and accusing them. I mean, these are pretty horrendous when the government doesn't serve the people, but actually uses them for its own power, you know, tyrants and so forth. That's what I mean by these are universal, that Christians should always be acting in service of neighbor. And you could, of course, you could say that all of the table of duties can just be summarized by saying, love your neighbor as yourself. And in fact, Luther does do that at the very end of the table of duties. But how we do that is it's helpful to actually consider the peculiarities of each of these offices and vocations, because then I think like when you start exploring it, like we just did with the sort of how do you discipline Junior who won't make his bed, even though in some ways that seems very precise and kind of unique to that couple in that situation and Junior himself, I think when you start to explore it and think about it, you can see where, oh yeah, I could see how I could use this at work to deal with my boss. How do I issue a remonstrance to my boss when what he's doing is foolish, but he's in charge? And I could sort of undermine him. I could rebel. I could mock him at the water cooler. I could throw a temper tantrum because I'm smarter than he is. But none of that's going to actually help him or help you achieve the mission. Or how does the boss deal with the employee who is doing that, right? When Junior won't make his bed, it's a leadership failure. Why won't he make his bed? because at some level, you as the parent have failed him. He doesn't understand why it's important to make his bed. He doesn't desire to please you and obey you. So somewhere you failed to communicate something to him, and discipline isn't simply about breaking people. I love this in the Bible because, well, even in Latin, discipline means to teach. And for the most part, that's what we're trying to do. For the most part, we're not really trying to punish. So even if you think about Johnny broke a lamp and the lamp cost $50, and so that he would understand the wrongness of his actions, you know, we're going to make him pay for that lamp. Fine. You know, that's a reasonable parental decision. But ultimately, the purpose isn't to get recompense from him. It's not like you need the money for that lamp to get even because he broke something of yours. Ultimately, the reason that you're doing that is so that he would learn that lamps have value and his actions have consequences. And when he's negligent or foolish, and it has its problems, especially when he's been warned not to do it. So I love this, that, right, a disciple is a student. And I kind of think that a lot of times when we use the word disciple in the church today, we talk about discipling people. I think we hear this kind of overtones of rigor, you know, like discipline is about denying yourself and being strong and making hard choices rather than about learning. But etymologically, it means to learn. And that's really what we're always doing. You know, whether we're disciplining children or we're teaching them the catechism or we're trying to help our wife navigate her complicated work environment emotionally or politically, it's always about kind of bringing this back into perspective of, look, Jesus lives and he's given us these things in goodness to enjoy, but he never said that life was going to be easy. And how do we go about this in a way that glorifies him and serves our neighbors? And that is a struggle because of our weakness, but it's also a real joy and a beauty. So I think that there really is just endless applications of this stuff. And I think it is, I mean, I find it exciting. I find it ennobling and also enabling. Like, I actually have agency. I can do something about this. The kind of other side of this that's so glorious that I think, again, like Wingren doesn't talk about this, and I think it's critical, and that is that you have these duties, but how you fulfill them has a lot of freedom in it. So let's go back to Johnny won't make his bed, right? And I just threw out, right, he's going to have to miss breakfast. You know, that's one solution. I mean, you could have, who knows, right? The solution needs to fit the crime and the person. So, you know, maybe it's got to be, well, if he doesn't make his bed, he's got to make his bed and his brother's bed. I don't know. Maybe it's got to be he has to get up a half hour early. He has to go to bed a half hour earlier. There's lots of ways that you could deal with this. Or, I mean, frankly, sometimes the right thing is actually to say, you know what? He doesn't need to make his bed. He's the one that's got to sleep in it. Who cares? So there's a lot of freedom in how you fulfill your vocation, or usually the example I use is it's the mother's duty given by God to feed the family. You know, she could make a 5-course gourmet meal for them, or she could put a frozen pizza in the oven. God hasn't dictated this. And so these principles really are an opportunity for us to exercise a certain amount of creativity. And I mean that not in the way it's usually used. I mean to say that God himself is a creator. He's placed us into creation, and he's given us tools and abilities to interact with this world, not as opportunities for failure, but actually entrusting us and loving us to do these things.
0: You talk about being mission first, especially when it comes to the difficulties of being a subordinate. What do you mean by that?
1: Well, in the family, the primary mission is to raise children. And then once the children are grown, it kind of moves on. But that's what I mean, is to recognize what is the purpose of our family. And the primary purpose of our family, as the primary purpose of the church, is to expand the kingdom by life, right? Baptisms are just as exciting and central and important as evangelism. Both of them add life, create life in this world, bring order out of chaos, right? Light from darkness and so forth. So that's really kind of always, that's like the mission of the family, but you could in a similar way, you know, ask what is the mission of the church? And what is the mission of the church? It's actually the same as the family, right? To raise children, to make converts, to preach the gospel. And that's what we're doing. We're propelling this. We're bringing this chaos. What's the mission of going to? I mean, it gets a little fuzzier when you get away from the family and the church, but there still is this idea for the Christian that his mission, whether he's a police officer or a pastor, is always about glorifying God and serving the neighbor. So that's what we're proceeding with, right? So you can actually ask yourself, it sounds, you know, we mocked, I'm ashamed of myself for so many things, but I can't believe in hindsight that we ever mocked these bracelets, the WWJD. I mean, they were a little bit off in their idea, but the general sense of asking what would Jesus do is certainly not a bad idea. And to ask yourself, you know, how is it that Junior making his bed glorifies God is a legit question. I think Junior needs to make his bed, actually. I think that's important. But how would you frame it? I think what you would say is, look, you know, again, a made bed is an orderly thing, and we are against sort of chaos and mess in general. Sometimes maybe we have to tolerate it because of this reason or that reason. But the general idea is there ought to be structure, there ought to be order, there ought to be predictability, and of course there ought to be obedience to the fourth commandment. So even if he thinks it's a waste of time, he needs to be taught and to recognize that he is a subordinate and he has to obey also.
0: How would you summarize this? We've done basically a introduction to the Table of Duties in Luther's Small Catechism. How would you summarize what we've discussed today?
1: I think that the summary is that God has given us these great and glorious callings wherein we really are privileged to be his servants, to be his masks to our brothers and sisters in Christ, and to reach out to the lost, and that we ought to concentrate on them. We ought to cultivate a love for them and a deliberate effort toward them, because there's great wisdom in here, and the Holy Spirit, through the Bible, through the law, wants to teach us about ourselves and about the world, as well as about himself.
0: Pastor David Peterson is pastor of Redeemer Lutheran Church in Fort Wayne, Indiana. He's editor of Gottesdienst, the Journal of Lutheran Liturgy. David, thank you.
1: Thank you. My pleasure.
0: Friday on Issues Etc., we'll discuss bills attempting to turn Colorado into a transgender sanctuary state. Our guest will be Glenn Stanton of Focus on the Family. We'll look forward to Sunday morning, according to the one-year lectionary, talking with Pastor Heath Curtis about the work of the Holy Spirit in John chapter 16. And we'll respond to your email, talkback@issuesetc.org, and the Issues Etc. comment line, 618-223-8382. Well, God has so ordered this world so that while we receive his salvation solely by grace through faith, we are enabled to serve and love our neighbor. This is how he's ordered the world for us in these three estates and in our vocations. I'm Todd Wilkin. I'll talk with you tomorrow. 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
5: I think what CNN is doing in particular with the 10 o'clock show, it's a real debating show and you're putting people at the table who have diverse viewpoints, including conservative viewpoints. 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
0: You can meet and hear Scott Jennings making the case for an alternative voice in the mainstream media at this year's Making the Case conference, July 18th and 19th at Concordia University, Chicago. 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
6: That's the claim here. A non-existent magician pulled a non-existent rabbit out of a non-existent hat. That's what neo-Darwinianism has to confess.
7: And so the problem with the Elon Musk method is that what he is doing is creating fatherless children. And Jesus loves fatherless children. He absolutely has a heart for them. However, intentionally creating a fatherless child is a poor moral decision and it's a poor social decision.
8: And if you start examining the creed and examining the history of the creed, what you find is that the creed is some kind of an expansion of that basic thing in the center of the faith, which says Jesus Christ is Lord.
9: That's how all people are saved even to this day, because of God's love, not because we deserve it, but because God is the die-hard giver and lover of man.
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0: Historians or, maybe sociologists, politicians, we'll call it civilization, but what we call civilization isn't accidental, and it's not primarily a thing of culture. It is created by God and built into his creation. It's made up of estates, three estates, a family, the church, the civil order, and all these things are ordered by God, and when they are disordered, then all three of those things are affected, beginning, of course, with the most basic, the family. Greetings and welcome to Issues Etc., coming to you live from the studios of Lutheran Public Radio in Collinsville, Illinois. I'm Todd Wilkin. Thanks for tuning us in. It'll be part two of our series on the Table of Duties in Luther's Small Catechism. Pastor David Peterson of Gottesdienst will be our guest. Then Dr. Reed Lessing will join us to talk about reading the Bible with sacramental sensitivity. Pastor David Peterson is pastor of Redeemer Lutheran Church in Fort Wayne, Indiana, editor of Gottesdienst, the Journal of Lutheran Liturgy. David, welcome back.
1: Thank you. Glad to be here.
0: Review what we covered last time when we began this series.
1: Well, we talked about the Table of Duties as something of a neglected part of Luther's catechism. It's divided into really the three estates. So how we live out our Christian life in the places God has called us, within the family, within the church and within the state or the government. And we used as our main example husbands and wives and how husbands and wives are really kind of a leadership team and how the Bible and Luther, through citing these passages, helps us be better husbands and wives and find a more rewarding life.
0: What vocation does Luther turn to next as he proceeds through this table of duties?
1: He goes from husband and wife to parents and children. So first of all, I think we should notice there within this, within the family of state, there's a hierarchy, right? It is husband and wife first, and then it is parents and children. And it's interesting in this, these two passages. So you have Ephesians 6:4 as the citation for what parents are to do. And then you have Ephesians 6:1-3 for what the children should do. So he swaps the canonical order, which I think helps support my thesis that Luther is placing these pairs always in this, almost always in this hierarchy of, first of all, those who exercise authority, and then those who are subordinate. And then again, as we dive into this, the peculiarities of these offices, these vocations, parents and children, even as we said with husbands and wives, these are really applicable whether you have children or not, whether you're married or not, because all of us are living as those who in these three estates are variously, according to our vocations, exercising authority or are subordinate. And there's kind of leadership lessons or life lessons that are just throughout this because it's inspired by the Holy Spirit. It's given by the Holy Spirit. We would be wise into the order of the world and the goodness of God's creation and what he's made for us.
0: So you had mentioned he goes to Ephesians 6, fathers, do not exasperate your children. Instead, bring them up in the training and instruction of the Lord. What would you say about that?
1: Well, in the first place, this word that's translated as exasperates a little bit stronger in Greek. It means actually don't provoke them to anger. So there is right away that if you're going to be exercising authority, you have to be careful. You have to recognize that you're not infallible and that you have weaknesses and flaws and that also the people that you are leading have feelings and can easily be frustrated or angry and so forth. So you have to be aware of that, and you have to be careful how you conduct yourself. And then, of course, the positive side of this, to bring them up in the training and instruction of the Lord. The word training here has to do primarily with behavior, right? Show them how to live, how to act. And the word instruction is really show them and teach them what to think, how to think, or how to believe, what to believe. So right off the bat, we just see this kind of, you know, the mission to raise children, but also, again, this kind of necessity for the leader, for the father and the mother in this case, to be sensitive to their children's dispositions and weaknesses. So absolutely, the point here is to make your children better, right? To make them civilized, to make them good citizens and good Christians and all of these things. So they're going to have to be pushed, but you have to recognize their limits. And this isn't to say that like your goal is to simply avoid temper tantrums. There are going to be temper tantrums, right? If you've got a three-year-old, she's going to throw temper tantrums. But the point would be is that you don't cause them needlessly or recklessly, and you're careful that you also aren't acting in such a way that will build up resentment or the root of bitterness, either by unrealistic expectations or by just browbeating them, right? We are never, of course, to degrade our children or to mock them or in any way to abuse them. So we have to set high standards. Now, this goes for, again, like this is just, again, leadership realities. You're leading this family. You should set high standards. But you have to also learn to accept what I call good enough. And what I mean by that is you can't micromanage. You should not micromanage your children. We all have a kind of fallen, proud bias that prefers our own ideas and insights to those of others. And when you give a task to be carried out, your subordinate, whether it's a child or a wife or a sergeant major, is going to do things his own way, according to his own wisdom and experience. And if you insist and make him simply do it exactly your way and to your standards, you're going to destroy those children. They have to actually have some agency, some freedom, some trust. Now, what you give to a five-year-old is different than what you get to a 15-year-old, but nonetheless, it's always there, right? So you tell your six-year-old to make the bed, and you know, you might be satisfied that the covers are pulled up about where they should be and the pillows at one end. That's different than maybe what you're going to expect from an older child, but that's the idea. You're going to let them do it. You're going to honor what they do. You're going to use it. It's going to be good enough, and you're not going to let your own ego kind of get in the way. So that has to do with not exasperating them or provoking them to anger. The other thing that's always important in this is, you know, the second half of that statement, that the children are the mission, that you're doing this for their sake, not to gain your own glory or power or wealth. And in fact, children will take your wealth because children require sacrifice. They're going to break your stuff. They're going to ruin your body. They're going to steal your sleep. And you're going to give it to them in love. So that's part of the whole kind of reality here of they are the mission. But also because they're the mission and the goal is that they would get stronger, smarter, wiser, better, they have to be allowed to struggle and fail as well as allowed to succeed in terms that are good enough. They need supervised freedom, right? And they need growing responsibilities. That's part of setting the challenges. They have to be sheltered and they have to be protected because they're children and you can't act as though they have full wisdom and experience. But they also need to be entrusted to God's protection. So I think all the ways this can go wrong, it can go on kind of either side of the ditch in so many ways. But one of the things we see a lot in kind of modern times is parents being ruled by fear that their children are going to withdraw their affection. And so this desire to be liked by the children, to find the children's approval, is really a kind of demonic pride and ego that has to be resisted. So mostly what children want from their parents is, in fact, attention. They want you to notice them. How often do children say, look at me? So what we need to do is make the sacrifice not only of money and stuff, but also of time, and allow ourselves to be bored, right? You don't have to be entertained all the time. You can get off your phone and look your children in the eyes, right? You can get down on the floor with them, but also not just playing with them, but actually giving them chores and recognizing that they should participate in the household economy and give them value to what they do, whether that's just, you know, taking a dish off the dinner table to the sink, or it's actually washing the dish, or it's actually making dinner. But no one outside of an infant should not be participating in some way with the kind of family labor. So that's kind of the broad thing. And then one more thing, sort of very specific. And that is that children from fathers particularly need some roughhousing. And I know this sounds strange, but the thing is that in all of this, the children are kind of finding their limits. And so it's actually kind of important that they learn how to wrestle a little bit with their fathers. And then occasionally they're going to go too far. So while they're wrestling, you know, they're going to take a full swing, you know, and hit you in the eye. And you're going to have to stop the game and go, whoops, that was no longer playing. That was inappropriate. That was too far. Or in the sort of mock, you know, word combat that's going on and the teasing and so forth, all of a sudden they're going to say, Dad, you're stupid. And then you're going to have to say, whoop, stop, game over. That's inappropriate. And those are hugely important lessons for sort of learning where the limits are and learning, you know, what's appropriate and what sort of trust is. And this is part of actually, right, training them and giving them the instruction of the Lord, that they would know that even though we're playing, I'm still the dad, you're still the child, we're not equals. And better that they punch you in the eye in getting sort of carried away than they do it to their brother. So it's not just dads, of course, even though the passage is addressed to fathers. This is moms and dads together. Again, mom and dad really are the leadership team, and the mission of the family really is the raising of children. So it's a powerful passage, and I think there's more to it than we see at first glance.
0: Pastor David Peterson is our guest editor of Gottesdienst. It's part two of our series with him on the Table of Duties in Luther's Small Catechism. Where does Luther go to discuss the vocation of children?

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1: Welcome back to Issues Etc. I'm Todd Wilkin. Pastor David Peterson is our guest, pastor of Redeemer Lutheran Church in Fort Wayne, Indiana. It's part 2 of our series on the Table of Duties in Luther's Small Catechism. You had mentioned, David, that Luther kind of reverses the verse order when he deals with parents and children. Where does he go to discuss the vocation of children?
5: He goes back to verses 1 through 3. Children, obey your parents in the Lord, for this is right. Honor your father and your mother, which is the first commandment with a promise, that it may go well with you and that you may enjoy long life on the earth. The etymology of the Greek word for honor has to do with giving what has been earned. But of course, words aren't defined by etymology, and parents are to get honor from their children, even if it's not earned. And this is an important kind of lesson, right? He doesn't say, honor your father and mother if they deserve it. And this is also very much part of the rub of all subordination, going right back to the curse that your desire shall be for your husband. It's hard for wives to be subordinate to their husbands because their husbands aren't perfect. It's hard for children to be obedient to their parents and to give them honor because their parents aren't perfect. Now, and we know this, of course, with our own parents. We don't want to make the mistakes that our own parents made with us. But even though our own parents made mistakes, we still owe them honor, respect, obedience. And this, in fact, is the foundation of society, the family, and honor for parents. Rule following is essential for us to actually to live in peace and to have a hope for there to be prosperity and for the church to grow and so forth. The promise here, right, the first commandment with a promise, is not a personal promise or an individual promise, but really it's a promise to the nation. What I mean is there isn't, if you honor your father and mother, this is no guarantee that you won't die young. Rather, this is a promise that if your community, if your nation follows this commandment, if they honor their fathers, then their nation will be peaceful and prosperous, and they will avoid wars and slavery and debt and foolishness. So this commandment, the fourth commandment, does stand at the head of the second table of the law. It's the foundation, and much in the way that all sins are sins against the first commandment, you shall have no other gods, all sins in the second table, you shall love your neighbor as yourself, all of them are actually violations of not honoring your father and your mother. So it's, again, a very important passage and a very important kind of concept of how the world is ordered and what our place is in it.
1: So having walked through both of those kind of reciprocal vocations, what general lessons would you draw from that section of the Table of Duties?
5: Well, I think, first of all, this whole idea of honoring our leaders, right? Our parents, our pastors, our government, and so forth. Because we live in an outrage culture, both on the left and on the right. And it's driven by idealism and pride, which actually gives away to entitlement, right? We're outraged that the Missouri Synod's not better than it is. We're outraged that our country is so bad, the schools are so bad, everything's so bad. And there's a certain sense in which those complaints, there's validity to them, but at the same time, this has to be tempered by the reality that God has provided these things and to, again, want to kind of get the mission done and be part of a team. Seneca says, one of my favorite quotes, no one can rule unless he can also be ruled. That is to say that you can't really be a good father if you don't honor your father. And we really are dealing in our day and age with a generation of men that have been largely raised without fathers. And they have a lot of critiques because they know how their childhoods were and they know there was things that were wrong, but they haven't really been sons and they haven't had good role models. And this is a problem. So what do we need to do if we were raised without fathers or if our own fathers were absent in some way? Well, even if you're in your 50s, you need to find fathers, good fathers, right? Not perfect fathers, but good fathers who can teach and who can lead despite their weaknesses and their flaws. And, you know, if we want to fix our church or our country, then we have to learn and honor leaders who are imperfect. And we have to commit ourselves to something bigger than our own ideas and pleasure. So I talked a little bit about how as a father, you have to sort of accept good enough from your children, right? The bed was made good enough. It wasn't perfect, but you know, for a seven-year-old, it's good enough and we'll take it. We have to, as a leader, kind of subdue our own ego and ideas. Well, this goes both ways. So followers have to do this as well, because all pastors, fathers, leaders have quirks. And they also have weaknesses, blind spots, failures, without exception. But they still have to be honored and they still have to be followed unless they're requiring immorality. So good enough really does go both directions. And I always like to quote this. Von Schenck was a Missouri Synod pastor in, I think, Brooklyn, but New York City environs anyway. And he used to say about the Missouri Synod, but she may be an ugly old witch, but she's still my mother. And I love that because there is this recognition that, look, I have my complaints about the Missouri Synod, or I have my complaints about my congregation, or I have my complaints about my actual biological mother. At the same time, she's still my mother, and I love her, and I'm loyal to her, and I want this family to succeed, and I want to give her the honor that God requires, because I believe that in doing so, not only will I be blessed, but so will she, and the world will be an orderly place. So this, I think, is a very important lesson for our day. And I don't say that to say that it's okay if your father isn't perfect or that you should ignore the things he's doing wrong, but to recognize that, again, we have a mission to complete. And the question is really, is he good enough? And can I subdue my own ego and my own ideas about how things would be better in order to get this done? Can I sort of live with this? And do I need to? And I think most of the time we do. And it's way easy to be outraged, to be angry. It's much harder to be actually supportive and encouraging and good. Luther includes two special cases that I think it's a little bit later in the list, but two special cases under the family estate of to youth and to widows. And the youth passage from 1 Peter 5 really kind of underscores this need for humility. If you're a subordinate, If you're not the king of the world, you need humility. And young men in particular are tempted to revel in their strength and to despise their leaders because they're not as strong. And that's just immaturity. So St. Peter writes in 1 Peter, young men in the same way, be submissive, he uses the word subordinate, to those who are older. All of you, clothe yourselves with humility toward one another, because God opposes the proud but gives grace to the humble. Humble yourselves, therefore, under God's mighty hand, that he may lift you up in due time. If you think you know what's wrong with the church, then be humble and work towards it and wait for God to lift you up. Widows are a special case also, and they are, of course, dependent in that world, right? They were dependent upon charity. And here they had a kind of particular temptation to simply being lazy. So Paul says, look, you know, for true widows, because if you could help yourself and you're not, you're just depending on charity because you're lazy, that's wicked. No one should do that. But if you can't, if you're a true widow, then you should accept this as a gift from God that God is providing for you through the church, and you should devote yourself to prayer. And he says, no one should live for pleasure. So 1 Timothy 5, Paul writes, the widow who is really in need and left all alone puts her hope in God and continues night and day to pray and to ask God for help. But the widow who lives for pleasure is dead even while she lives. So whether we're leading or we're following, we're not living for pleasure. We're living kind of for this team. And then I'm going to give you a few other Bible passages. They're not in the table of duties as Luther lists them, but they certainly could have been, that I think help us kind of, again, understand from a biblical perspective the dynamics of both leading and following and living in this, sometimes exercising authority, sometimes being subordinate, sometimes in the church, sometimes in the family, sometimes in the state. So here we have from Titus 2, Paul writes, for older men, but as for you, speak the things which are proper for sound doctrine, that the older men be sober, reverent, temperate, sound in faith, in love, and in patience. So really, this demonstrates that leaders have to set the example. Sober, reverent, temperate, sound in faith, love, patience. They cannot become complacent or haughty. They're being watched all the time. Children learn more by watching you than by listening to you. So again, for fathers, but also pastors, this is huge. Also, older men, they need to be virtuous, but they also need the zeal of the youth to keep them on their toes, right? You have to listen to your subordinates, even your children. They sometimes have insights. They sometimes can tell you when you're pushing too far, and they can sometimes hold you to your own standard that you're being weak on. So this is the call to older men. And then in that same context, he gives, skipping ahead a little bit, but he gives then advice for younger men. He writes, likewise, exhort the young men to be sober-minded, in all things showing yourself to be a pattern of good works, in doctrine showing integrity, reverence, incorruptibility, sound speech that cannot be condemned, that one who is an opponent may be ashamed, having nothing evil to say of you. So young men need to be tempered by the wisdom and experience from those who are older. They need to be sober-minded. They need to, if they got an opponent, then it needs to be legitimately an opponent because the opponent is actually wicked, not because I'm trying to be the alpha dog. And then you get one other place here in that same context, instructions for rebukes. How do you rebuke somebody in the church? And here I think we really see something of how we should view one another. So this is 1 Timothy chapter 5, verses 1 to 2. Paul writes, do not rebuke an older man, but exhort him as a father, younger men as brothers, older women as mothers, younger women as sisters, with all purity. So, I mean, I know this is sort of obvious in the church, but it's in the Bible here, and we need to recognize it, that we're all fathers, brothers, mothers, and sisters. And those are terms of intimacy and affection that should include respect for the fellow redeemed, those whom Jesus loves. And then you get this general advice for older women and younger women. Older women, be reverent in behavior, not slanderers, not given to much wine, teachers of good things, that they admonish the young women to love their husbands, to love their children, to be discreet, chaste, homemakers, good, obedient to their husbands, that the word of God may not be blasphemed. Now, it's not much different than what's said to older men. Older women also need to be virtuous because they are examples. But here you see, really, though, an emphasis upon love as nurture. And particularly, women, older women are to be teachers of good things, of virtue. And they are to admonish the young women towards those good things. What are those good things? The love of husband and children, discretion, chasteness, homemaking, etc. So when you place those all together, I think we get it's helpful to sort of be deliberate on this and to think about these things and to recognize, in some ways you could say it's all just love your neighbor as yourself. The problem with just saying it's love your neighbor as yourself is that the details and the specifics are often difficult to discern because of our fallen flesh and our selfishness. So these passages given by the Holy Spirit for our learning and correction are helpful to kind of put us back on the path and help us think more concretely.
1: 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I'm Todd Wilkin. Pastor David Peterson is our guest for part two of our series on the Table of Duties in Luther's Small Catechism. God defines what love is. We might feel God's love, but that feeling does not confirm that God loves us. That confirmation is instead found in the substance of God's action through his Son on the cross. Do we know God loves us because we feel it? Not really. We know God loves us because he showed us he does. God so loved the world that he gave his only Son, that whoever believes in him should not perish but have eternal life. From the Issues, Etc. Book of the Month for May, Reclaiming the Heart of Marriage. 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Why does he include employees and employers in the estate of the family?

0: We're in a fight right now for the future of Western civilization and for the preservation of free speech. And I view all of my commentary work and all of my interests in the American political system through that lens.
1: CNN political analyst Scott Jennings talking about his presentation at this year's Issues Etc. Making the Case conference.
0: We have to preserve Western civilization. We have to preserve free speech. And I think most issues and most politics comes down to those two fundamental issues. I think it's good for audiences to have their bubbles popped. I think it's all too easy in American political culture right now to get yourself in a silo or in a bubble where only the information that you want to hear that confirms your priors is what you see. And I think it's detrimental to the average citizen to be stuck in a silo or a bubble like that.
1: You can meet and hear Scott Jennings at the 2025 Making the Case Conference Friday, July 18th and Saturday, July 19th at Concordia University, Chicago. 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
2: 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Blessed be the Lord my rock, who trains my hands for war and my fingers for battle. Those serving in the armed forces want LCMS chaplains. We need courageous pastors to bring the gospel and sacraments to those protecting our nation, along with wise counsel and the peace found only in Christ Jesus. If you are between the age of 26 and 43 and have a heart for ministry in the armed forces, call 314-996-1337 or email lcmschaps@lcms.org.
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5: I think every man, every Christian should consider, at least, the possibility of God calling him into the holy ministry.
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0: Welcome back to Issues Etc. I'm Todd Wilkin. Pastor David Peterson is our guest. He is walking us through Luther's Table of Duties in the Small Catechism. So, David, why does Luther locate employment and employers under the estate of the family?
1: I think it's because Luther sees that the point of being employed or employing has to do with supporting the family, that actually economic issues or money is so central to how a family is going to survive and how we're going to treat our neighbors and where virtue is actually going to be exercised. So, for example, whenever Luther starts talking about vocation in very specific terms, he almost always brings up the milkmaid because it's real. It's actually providing a service that is needed, not just to bring order to the world, but to feed people. So

0: Molly Hemingway, Ryan Anderson, Megan Basham, Aaron Holly, Robert Spencer, and Pastors Matt Harrison, Brian Wolfmiller, and Will Wheaton will be speaking at the 2026 Issues Etc. Making the Case Conference. 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
1: Benefit from that, and God's going to provide nourishment for them and so forth. So it could go in either place in a sense, but I think Luther puts it here because he sees the family as being the primary beneficiary and the first way we ought to think about this. Now, Luther does have this particular, in the actual, his table of duties, he actually has these reversed. He leaves them in canonical order, and he gives the verse for the workers first and then the employers. But it's the only time he does that, and so I swapped him back to follow the way he does in the others. So Ephesians 6:9, to employers and supervisors. Paul writes, "Masters, treat your slaves in the same way. Do not threaten them, since you know that he who is both their master and yours in heaven, and there is no favoritism in him." And then to workers of all kinds, Ephesians 6:5-8, "Slaves, obey your earthly masters with respect and fear and with sincerity of heart, just as you would obey Christ. Obey them not only to win their favor when their eye is on you, but like slaves of Christ, doing the will of God from your heart. Serve wholeheartedly as if you were serving the Lord, not men, because you know that the Lord will reward everyone forever, whatever good he does, whether he is a slave or free." So here I think you see very much this emphasis upon the brotherhood, that exercise, even in this extreme relationship of master and slave, exercising authority is a matter of vocation, never a matter of superiority. And the master is not greater than the slave. He's not. And the husband is not greater than the wife. The parents are not greater than the children. The pastor is not greater than the hearers. Rather, here's the thing. Jesus died for the slave. He loves the slave. And that's why the master should love the slave too, and should treat him with respect and not take advantage of him. And in a similar way, these slaves are called to serve masters as if they were serving the Lord. I love this wholeheartedly, that we're not just sort of slugging along, but we're actually believing that work itself is good, that we're engaged in a process that matters, and that there's value in it, even if we're not getting rich off it or we're not getting every profit off it. But ultimately, we find our freedom and our value in Christ and not in our status among men. So it's a kind of shocking thing for us, right? Because really, I think what we all sort of expect, what Paul would say is, slaves, it's so terrible and sad that you're a slave, and I wish you weren't and you shouldn't be. And I think that's fair. That'd be a fair thing for him to say, because the Decalogue begins with this great promise of God. I am the Lord your God, who brought you out of the land of bondage. And God has not given the Ten Commandments as rules for slaves. These are rules for the household, for the family. And God's people are to be free. Slavery is a wicked institution because of the fall, that in the Old Testament only comes about because of war or debt. And that's more about how evil war and debt are than it is about slavery. In this world, there are terrible situations, and people do find themselves in different kinds of slavery. Maybe we could even recognize student loans as a kind of slavery for some people. So how do we plug along if we're in prison, if we're oppressed, if we're overly burdened? We trust in the grace and the goodness of God. We know to whom we belong. We know this is temporary. And so, like, you know, Joseph in Egypt, we act in a way that is virtuous and good. They know us by our love, and we believe that God will deliver us, or Daniel in Babylon in a similar way. So how does this apply to employees? I mean, we're not having slaves, thank God. It does apply to employees, that they ought to be treated with respect. You know, we can also learn some things about the laws about slavery in Israel, that they should have time off, that they shouldn't be overworked, that they should, their religious training and needs should be provided for. You know, they can't be abused. I mean, you've got these things in the scripture that actually –

0: do apply to labor laws, or could apply to labor laws, because they are actually coming from the natural law or the moral law that God designed the universe with. And in the end, all of these tables of duties are like that. Not all of these situations are perfect, but the reality is God desires order and goodness. Luther says he'd rather live under a tyrant than an anarchy, because anarchy is more evil, because there's no order, there's no predictability, there's no possibility of peace. So there is a hierarchy in all of this stuff, and there is a sort of, I think, for modern American Christians, a kind of resistance and a fear of hierarchy. But in the Bible, we can see that God creates hierarchy for our good, and that in these ways, he actually provides for us.
1: 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It's our series on the Table of Duties in Luther's Small Catechism. We'll turn to 1 Corinthians 7:20 next.

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5: 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We're walking through the Table of Duties in Luther's Small Catechism. Pastor David Peterson is our guest pastor of Redeemer Lutheran Church in Fort Wayne, Indiana. I'm put in mind of Paul's first letter to the Corinthians, the 7th chapter and the 20th verse, where he urges the Corinthians to remain in the station in which they were called. And then he goes on to say, if you're a slave and you can gain your freedom, then good. And if you can't, then be obedient. Talk about that possibility of the change of circumstance in this estate.
6: Yeah, that's great. Well, I mean, there is change and growth over time. So even, you know, what does it mean to be a parent? You know, I'm a father, but being the father of toddlers is way different than being the father of teenagers. And that's way different again than being the father of adults and having grandchildren. There are changes over time, but it is always a relationship. And so again, this idea that